0: world is changing. From the misuse of AI and the rise of deepfakes to the dangerous spread of misinformation, it's getting harder for Canadians to separate fact from fiction. That's why having a trustworthy news source is vital. At Global News, we're committed to objective journalism that cuts through the noise. 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
1: From the National Newsroom of the Canadian Press, I'm John Kennedy. Saskatchewan Premier Scott Moe says his province doesn't support imposing export taxes on Canadian potash or oil as a way of putting pressure on the United States. Moe says he supports Canada's countermeasures against the U.S. during the escalating trade war, but he hopes both countries can get back to the negotiating table and reach a fair deal.
2: First, Canadians would lose jobs. Second, farmers on both sides of the borders would pay more for that crucial fertilizer. Third, the United States of America most assuredly would switch to buying potash from other nations around the world.
1: The U.S. recently implemented a 50% tariff on Canadian alcohol products and a range of other goods. Moe announced today that Saskatchewan will impose a reciprocal 50% tax on American alcohol. Backlash to U.S. tariffs is driving a renewed push from Canadians to support the local economy. Narrative Research's Margaret Chapman says polling has shown many shoppers are willing to pay more for Canadian products. The president of the Retail Council of Canada says she expects retailers will be increasingly looking to label products affected by tariffs so consumers can better understand the prices. The federal government is publishing a batch of tenders seeking logistics and surveillance drones as the Army looks to build up its use of uncrewed systems.
3: The federal government has published a shopping list for five new types of drones the Canadian Army wants, from robots that can deliver cargo and munitions to troops to recon drones that can operate in the extreme cold temperatures of the Arctic. Alexander Salt with the Canadian Global Affairs Institute says these are among the first steps Canada is making to catch up to allies on the drone front.
4: Most of them are like a logical first step.
3: Canadian Army Commander Michael Wright has signaled a hard pivot is coming, saying last year he wants to flood the Army with drones. Kyle Duggan, the Canadian Press, Ottawa.
1: Prime Minister Mark Carney says his government is closely following the situation in Nepal and China after two dozen Canadians were reported missing in the flash flooding. The flooding hit a border area of the two countries, and police in Nepal report at least 157 people have died. Hundreds of tourists, workers, and others are unaccounted for, including 24 Canadians. A climber in British Columbia's backcountry had to be rescued by helicopter after she was stung by more than 100 wasps. Lions Bay Search and Rescue says the climber encountered the insects while on Redoubt Wall near Loggers Creek, north of Vancouver. She's since been transferred to BC Emergency Health Services for care. The new Coyote vs. Acme is a live-action film taking on Wile E. Coyote, suing the Acme Corporation over their defective gadgets. It's similar to Who Framed Roger Rabbit, as humans and cartoons live side by side in Albuquerque, New Mexico. Will Forte plays a small-time personal injury lawyer whose new client is a mute coyote, frustrated by the failed Acme products in his hunt for the Roadrunner. Coyote vs. Acme is PG and hits theaters on Friday. This is the Canadian Press. In sports, the Toronto Blue Jays are taking on the Kansas City Royals in the second of a three-game series at the Rogers Centre. The Royals are last in the American League Central, but are looking for their 10th straight win. The Blue Jays entered the contest with losses in three of their last four games. Recently signed goaltender Frederik Andersen is among four players expected to miss the Edmonton Oilers training camp next month after sustaining an injury during off-season training. The Oilers announced that Andersen, along with defenseman Alec Regula and forwards Matthias Janmark, as well as Matt Savoy, are dealing with injuries. Andersen signed a one-year deal with the Oilers after backstopping Carolina to a Stanley Cup title. Canada's Bianca Andreescu is nearing a return to the U.S. Open. The 2019 champion moved on to third and final round of the women's singles qualifier with a 6-0, 6-3 win over Ukraine's Veronika Podrez in New York today. From the Canadian Press, I'm John Kennedy. This is the

0: Oh, Canada, we got to talk about the CBC. On a beautiful September morning, nearly 3,000 people lost their lives in the single most significant terrorist attack in North American history. And among those nearly 3,000 were 26 Canadians. And so when I read, thanks to Warren Kinsella from Post Media, that a memo addressed to CBC News staff authored by one Bassem Boshra, who is the Senior Director of Journalistic Standards and Public Trust at the CBC News, to keep that title in mind, wrote to the staff of reporters and editors, quote, "Do not refer to the September 11th attacks as terrorist attacks." I'm going to say that again. Do not refer to the September 11th attacks as terrorist attacks. Going on, the hijacking led to passenger jet crashes. It's not terrorism. These were hijackings that led to passenger jet crashes. I got to bring in the big guns to make sense of it. So please welcome to the show Regan Watts, founder of Fratton Park and former senior aide to Jim Flaherty, and Lisa Raitt, former federal cabinet minister and member of the advisory committee on Canada-U.S. economic relations. Lisa, I'm going to start with you. And by the way, welcome to both of you. This is a
1: bonjour, news. Mon chum, migwich.
0: Words have to matter. Words matter. Ah. This rewriting of history by the state broadcaster is offensive on every level.
2: It's shameful. It's absolutely shameful. I'm glad somebody brought it to light. I'm glad that you're getting an idea of what it's like to try to work with CBC and what their groupthink is, quite frankly. It is just covering up and covering down all things that they find to be uncomfortable or they may not be happy with. I remember we had a fight with them about language, Ben, a couple of years ago, whether or not we could call a murderer a murderer. I mean, it's the insanity that continues to perpetuate all the time.
0: Regan, how comfortable they must be in their station in life to be able to, on the eve of September 11th, with, like I said, families, over two dozen families in this country who lost somebody on that day, willing to do. First of all, it's untrue. It's an assault on the English language. And it's an insult to the families of those who lost somebody. It's an insult to every family of every fallen soldier who gave their lives after 9/11 in Afghanistan.
1: Well, this isn't the first time, Ben, that the CBC has missed the mark with the type of language and directive that's come down from on high in the news division. I agree entirely with what Lisa Raitt said, and I'll go one step further. You will recall some of the coverage around the burning of churches that took place just after 2020, 2021, 2022. CBC had some interesting language to characterize the violence and the desecration of houses of worship. They just happened to be Christian homes of worship, but the CBC issued some directives around there. We also know, Ben, you and I, and I know Lisa knows this as well, how the CBC talks about anti-Semitic violence and anti-Semitic hate towards the Jewish community and the types of language that it deliberately chooses to use. Now, I am a conservative, but I also believe that a strong Canada should be inclusive of a strong CBC. However, if there is one candidate for an enema in this country, it is the CBC's news division and perhaps the rest of it, because it needs a cleaning from top to bottom. But it does, if done properly as an organization, if it runs properly, it does, it should strengthen the fabric of Canada. But Lord knows we need a cleaning inside that place.
0: Yeah, you're right. To paraphrase the Joker in Tim Burton's Batman, the CBC needs an enema. All right, let's move on.
1: That was your old career, Ben. That was that's entertainment. They were hard news.
2: I like it.
0: Listen, if we can get Jack Nicholson to make our case for us, we are all the better for it. Okay, so we are in the early phases of this tariff war, and Doug Ford, the Premier of Ontario, he must have been going through an emotional roller coaster. Lisa, where he first hears of a potential deal that would see the hollowing out of the automotive sector with a 25% tariff, and he was going to have to put the booze back on the shelves. And then he finds out, fortunately, I don't have to go sell that. But now we're in a full-blown war, and he's always been a leader who's led with his emotion. I think it's served him very well thus far. And now he's sort of walking some of it back, but he's also saying he's got no regrets about telling Donald Trump to kiss his posterior. As you see it, as somebody who's closer to this than either Regan or I, has this emotional Doug Ford helped or hindered us in this trade war?
2: TBD, yeah. To be determined. I'm with you. This is Doug at his finest. He is wearing his heart on his sleeve. He's telling it like it is. Look, he was told by the steel fabricators and the steel producers in Ontario that the deal as was constituted was going to destroy the industry. And I mean, as a premier, he's going to take that to heart, not just the tariffs, but the quotas that were going to be put on how much we were allowed to send to the United States. Yeah. Big problem. So he was probably relieved when the deal was done. But then you should have been a little bit more magnanimous, maybe, yeah, about Donald Trump, knowing that you're okay with the deal going south as you did. Don't poke the bear. And here's the reason why, very quickly, why you don't poke this bear. Because right now, these Section 338 tariffs are on specific goods. These guys could add goods as they like.
0: Yeah.
2: It may not just be the ones that are captured now. They may, for example, potted flowers, not in 338. Cut flowers in 338.
0: Yeah. Regan, it's you were on air with me when I gave a praise to our prime minister for when he was in the House of when he was at the White House, and he flattered the president. A lot of people said, well, that's not the guy we elected. I said, that's exactly the guy that you elected. He knows that the key to unlocking Donald Trump is flattery. That's the means to the end. But the opposite is also true. He's petty if you insult him. And I think with this Lake Ontario nonsense and he's got to fall in line and all of the insults and the further threat of we're going to find a way not to have to do any business with the province of Ontario. I think that's a product of trying to go toe to toe with somebody who trolls better than anybody.
2: Yeah.
1: Well, I think that's right, Ben. But, you know, part of this dialogue, and you know, Lisa's a former federal minister, so she'll I'm sure agree with me in this, which is, you know, there is a bit of statecraft involved in nation to nation discussions, and these nation to nation discussions advance further when there is respect shown on all sides. Now, you know, President Trump is an unorthodox president. I'll just put that term mildly. I don't believe that insulting the president, regardless of who it is, nor insulting the Prime Minister of Canada, as the President has done from time to time, advances the objectives of either country, which is to resolve this trade dispute and move forward. I understand that Premier Ford had an emotional reaction, and that's partly why his wearing his heart on his sleeve is why he has won three majority governments. But this is big boy and girl stuff, and you know, telling the president to kiss his derriere was not wise. But you know, he's acknowledged that and has decided to turn down the temperature, and that should move things forward. I think Lisa makes a good point, which is the Premier Ford, among all of the premiers, likely has the most to lose in a bad deal for Canada. You know, energy is one of those things that will always seem to work and flow. And so, you know, if you're Premier Smith, despite the bumps, oil and gas is still going to flow south. But Premier Ford, with steel and aluminum and auto, and I've said this before, Ben, but disclosure, I work with a large automaker in Canada. And so I understand how important this sector is for the province. So, you know, Premier Ford is right to be upset, but I think he's where he should be now, which is maybe a little bit quieter and letting the Prime Minister and the Government of Canada lead these discussions on behalf of Canadians. And you know, let's hope that cooler heads will prevail in the coming days.
0: Yeah. And, you know, sometimes in moments like this, it probably takes a little while for the chess pieces to line up in exactly the formation that you want. It does feel like after a little bit of uncertainty, people know are getting a sense of what their roles are in this, and the top of the heap is the Prime Minister. So I do hope that everyone takes their marching orders from the Prime Minister and the PMO. We're going to take a quick break, but we're just getting started. Will we ever see the details of the trade deal that we rejected with the U.S.? And why is Prime Minister Carney addressing the EU Parliament? We got more with Regan and Lisa when we come back.
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0: Very pleased to continue my conversation with Lisa Raitt and Regan Watson. If you're listening live right now, either on the radio or on the iHeartRadio streaming app, thank you. You may find us a little bit later on YouTube, on Spotify, on Apple Music, on Amazon, or in small snackable bites on social media. But I thank you wherever you find the show. Regan, let's start with you. Look, I've said I'm a cynic, and my personal outlook requires me to have a little more information. I'll support the Prime Minister. I'll support whatever we do, but I want to see what we walked away from. If Canadians are going to be asking, if the government's going to be asking us to feel the pain, I think I want to see what we walked away from. But I don't think there are that many of me out there. I don't think there's enough for the government to consider my feelings. This country seems to have jumped in with both feet behind the prime minister, and that's fine. But I find it really weird that at least some version of this information cannot be made public to us.
1: Yeah, but just to be clear, Ben, and for the record, both Lisa and I care about your feelings, regardless of what the rest of Canada may think. I think you're asking in the context of the letter from Shiv Majumdar, who was on your show. I think it was earlier this week, mm-hmm. And I know Lisa joins me in acknowledging Shiv as a very good member of Parliament. And when it comes to foreign policy and foreign affairs, he's one of the most learned minds in the Conservative Party and mm-hmm. the Conservative movement. I understand Shiv's letter. I understand the politics behind it. And I, you know, if I'm advising the Conservative Party, I think that's a wise move, which is to push for details and even a reopening of Parliament. However, having said that, and maybe Lisa disagree, but I'm not sure, you know, these major international agreements are not negotiated in public. And the Prime Minister has an obligation to communicate with Canadians, as he has done, as well as his cabinet. But I don't think it's wise for governments to put these details out in public. Having said that, if there is going to be an orgy of spending that comes out of Ottawa in order to support tariff pain inflicted upon us by the United States, as well as maybe fundamental changes to the Canadian economy, I would encourage the Prime Minister and the Liberal Party to open up the House of Commons and have that debate on the floor.
0: Yeah.
1: That is the people's house, and that is where these types of issues are discussed. But, you know, Mr. Poilievre should know better. He wasn't in cabinet for very long, but he should know better that you don't release these types of negotiating details before they're done. But as I say, Lisa may disagree, but I think Shiv made the right political move, even if the Prime Minister and the government didn't acquiesce.
0: Lisa, is there a difference between ongoing negotiations and releasing details of a deal that we walked away from?
2: Yeah, I think why it's okay for us to ask for the details, and I'm kind of with you on this one, Ben. I would like Canadians to know a little bit more. It's because we're losing the battle on communications around what was in this deal. It seems like everybody's got an opinion, or they're all giving interviews to either the Wall Street Journal or the New York Times. On our side of the border, they're talking to Bloomberg. Like, let's just let Janice Charette, or let's let Dominic LeBlanc sit at a table with the flags behind and just tell us what it was that was discussed at the table to the point that they can.
0: Yeah.
2: They don't have to give all the secrets out.
0: Yeah.
2: And then, you know, this is it. One time, one shot, get it done and get our story out. This, to me, is a communications failure in not being able to tell the Canadian story.
0: Yeah, Riga, go ahead.
1: I think that's fair, Lisa. Just the only thing I'll add, Ben, before you respond here, is that, you know, the Prime Minister was economical in some of the details around the Gordie Howe Bridge opening, and he you know, that was not a communication success.
0: Nope.
1: Now, it was for me. It was up to me. I would have left the Gordie Howe Bridge closed, but that's a whole other discussion. But you know, the government has not been great on communicating some of these things, and so I think you can agree with either side on this one, and I think Lisa raises a fair point.
0: Yeah. Like I said, if it's a deal that wasn't good enough for us, we walked away because it was unfair. I think there are elements of that that could be made public. Right. It's again, this is not people are comparing it to the negotiation of NAFTA where there was forward progress. People were rowing in the same direction. You're not going to open it up in the middle of those negotiations. We're not in the middle of negotiations. There has been a rupture in negotiations, and therefore there is a communications gap. But again, like I said, this may be all for naught, because I don't think there are enough of people like me out there for the government to need to consider it politically.
1: Except that, Ben, your father said, I was just going to say, Lisa, Ben's father would say many times that there was a rupture towards the end of the US FTA with Canada, where he went into, he told Ronald Reagan that if we couldn't get a dispute resolution mechanism, the deal wasn't going to happen.
0: Yeah, very true. Very true. Lisa, last word to you.
2: No, nothing of importance. I was just going to say that the issue for me is they made a big to-do about how they're attacking our sovereignty and our culture and our language. I'd like a little bit more detail around that.
0: Absolutely. Because, there's semantics there where he could be using words that are accurate but don't actually represent a meaningful reality, or not. or not. I want to believe that everything the prime minister said is 100% true. I really do. Okay, what do we make of our prime minister? Like, we may get the House sitting or not, but one thing we are going to get is the Mark Carney addressing the EU Parliament, and that's the day after his big summit here on investment, where he's hoping to unlock something in the neighborhood of $500 billion of investments in Canada. Another thing I hope he's able to achieve. But there's this narrative out there that we are looking for a rapprochement with the EU, and this story certainly plays into that, Lisa.
2: Yeah, I hope when he's there, and I'm not fussed by him going. He obviously, he excels at them. He's going to give a great speech. They're going to applaud him a lot, attaboy kind of thing. But while he's there, can he get the EU countries who have not signed off on our free trade deal to agree to bring it to their legislature and actually get it signed off so it's a binding deal? Because we have signed something, but it's not a deal yet.
0: Regan?
1: I totally agree with Lisa's encouragement around getting the prime minister to encourage. I think it's the French and the Bulgarians and a handful of other nations, the Irish, I believe, haven't, and he was there in Ireland in the summer, who have not yet ratified the Canada-EU trade agreement. So I think that would be a good idea. But I have another point here, Ben, and that is, you know, I understand the prime minister is looking for allies around the world to strengthen our economic hand. I'm sure there's other countries who are wanting to understand how the prime minister is managing the president at this time on these issues. However, one thing that we are not in this country is we are not Europeans. We are a North American nation. And I don't know about Lisa, but I have no desire to join the European Union. And I don't know very many Canadians who do. And while the prime minister has certainly got a number of friends and allies in Europe, and I applaud him for building those relationships, instead of going to Paris or Brussels, I'd like him to go to Baltimore or Pontiac, Michigan, and talk about the ties that bind North-South. Because as strong as the EU relationships, particularly with this prime minister, are, you know, there are people in Maryland and Michigan and Ohio and Texas and Arizona, California and Florida and all kinds of other places need a message. And that would be my only quibble with that. It's not an insignificant one, but it is something that I think we need to be mindful of, which is Canada is not the EU.
0: Lisa, a charm offensive by our prime minister south of the border. Is that a good idea?
2: I would love to see that. I understand that the Americans do know that when Carney appears on TV, he gets high profile, he gets lots of news coverage, and they have a lot of respect for him. So yeah, I think he should go down and give more speeches.
0: And he's got the political capital to burn. And you're right, people pay attention when he speaks. Donald Trump, I don't know, has that same level of political capital, and he's up against the midterms. And so we're going to feel more pain here than the Americans will, for sure. But I don't think politically Mark Carney is going to feel the pain that potentially Donald Trump could feel. So a very interesting dynamic at play. Regan, is Regan frozen or is he waiting to talk? I think, you know what? I think he's frozen. Lisa, thank you so much for being here. Please don't be a stranger. I'd love to have you again. Regan, I wanted to go to you, but we're up against the clock. But to the both of you, a great, great chat, and I'd love to do it again soon. So thank you so much.
2: Thank you, Ben. Bye, Regan.
0: Bye-bye, guys. All right, coming up, what did Premier Ford have to say about an Ontario school being built with American bricks? And is there a problem with the province trying to enforce Buy Canadian? We're going to talk about that next, right here on The Ben Mulrooney Show.

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17: Well, with this second affront by the Americans, there's a renewed push for Buy American. You'll remember the last time people got very confused. What does buy Canadian mean? What does it mean? Does it mean you have to buy from a Canadian company? What if it's an American company that employs Canadians? What if it's an American company that uses Canadian ingredients? There's a lot of ways to interpret buy Canadian, and there's always going to be missteps and confusion. Air Canada finds itself in an interesting position because there are a great many people who are confused and some offended that they continue to serve American alcohol on Air Canada flights despite provincial boycotts. And Air Canada's stance, it makes sense. Air Canada explained it is an international airline. Its in-flight offerings have to reflect global customer preferences, including stocking well-known products like U.S. bourbon alongside Canadian wines and spirits. I don't know what you do. I think in this moment, if we are going whole hog into buy Canadian, then it means taking an uncomfortable position. Like, there's plenty of American products that I like that I'm choosing not to buy right now because of this moment. And Air Canada, my recommendation, and it's not a full-throated recommendation because I'm not as emotional about it. I do recognize their stance makes sense. But my recommendation is, like, all right, do the hard thing. Do the hard thing. And if people ask, explain it. Explain it. We're a Canadian company. The maple leaf is part of our logo. It's the word Canada is in our name. We're based in Canada. And we as a nation have taken the position that we are not doing this. And so if that means you're going to travel on a different airline next time because you didn't get your bourbon on this flight, well, so be it. Unfortunately, that's kind of the position that makes the most sense. We're all being asked to do uncomfortable things. We're all being asked to sacrifice. And we're being asked to recognize that in this moment, things are going to get uncomfortable. This is that for you. So I would recommend shelving the U.S. booze for now. But again, I get it. I get it. You're beholden to shareholders. But I would put that to the board. I would put that to the board. On a more provincial level, Doug Ford, the Premier of Ontario, is really going. We talked about it yesterday, that there were these stories that the province of Ontario was looking at finding ways to do less business with American companies. It wasn't a sourced story. It was more than a rumor, less than news. And now it looks like there might be some meat on that bone. Let's play Doug Ford, number 8, where he's slamming businesses for buying American.
3: There's always one bad apple. No, I think they're doing it probably 98% of the time, but it drives me crazy when I hear someone's buying something off the U.S., one of these agencies or hydro companies or whatever. Like, it's just common sense. Like, we're in a war. You protect your country. You protect your province. It's amazing how I have to chase these people down. It's staggering. They shouldn't even be working. If they can't follow the, you know, if I can use this, patriotic rules. When you're at war, you protect your own. You protect your own backyard. You don't go down to the U.S. and buy a product. There's nothing we can't make here in Ontario or across the country. So basically just another warning shot. But we're on to these folks like you've never seen before. And you know what I love? The suppliers are the ones calling us, giving us a heads up. So suppliers out there, keep calling us. If you see something going sideways, give us a ring and we'll hunt it down and hold them accountable.
17: Yeah, well, this buy Canadian thing is, it feels like it's going to have even more momentum this time. It feels like it's even more. Oh, do we have a call? Let's take that. Sorry, let me open up my thing here. And by the way, we got Frank. Frank, welcome to the show. What say you, my friend?
18: Yes. Hi, Ben.
17: Hi.
18: So the industry I work in, we supply the governments, federal and provincial, with a lot of furniture.
17: Okay.
18: I will say that this is hypocrisy at its greatest. I cannot buy a bottle of white wine for my wife, but they have no problem purchasing lots of American-made office furniture.
17: Well, yeah. Well, I think what seems to me is, based on what I heard yesterday, that the Ford government is actively looking at changing that policy. I don't know how long it would take to come to pass, but I'm sure it doesn't happen overnight. I am surprised it wasn't already happening, but maybe better late than never?
18: I would like to see that executed, but I don't think it's going to happen.
17: Yeah, I'm not making excuses for anybody, but you know, governments are big, bureaucracies are big. Mm. Trying to get everybody, every single person on the same page, If that's the goal, if that's the goal, and if everybody wants that to be the goal, then I think patience is key, because asking people to do that on day one, probably tricky. But I do take your point. I absolutely do take your point. Thank you so much for the call. Look, yeah, I don't want to make it about me, and I'm not going to bring it up now. But you know, there's an example that I have in my mind right now of an opportunity for the Ontario government to do something very important, very significant, that would affect a lot of people on a daily basis in this province. And, you know, I've been working to try to make that happen for a while. And I do feel we are at that inflection point where a very big change could come that would allow an Ontario company to do something that American companies have been doing for a very long time. And this is that moment to say sayonara to those American companies and adopt this this very good Ontario company. But I'm not going to name them now because I don't want to put a focus on it. I'm working on that behind the scenes. But in the meantime, let's listen to Doug Ford talking about Ontario schools built with American bricks.
3: I keep hearing these, rumors, and then I follow up. I get our ministers, but we're building a school. I think it's in Uxbridge. I'm not 100% sure. But it all starts with the architects and the engineers specking out these materials. So I hear they spec out this brick, and God knows we have great brick companies here in Ontario, and they're buying in the U.S. for $8 a brick, and we can sell it for $2. Like, these engineers and architects, I don't know how many times I have to tell you, how many times I got to tell the boards or everyone else, I don't care if it's an agency, buy Ontario, buy Canada. I feel like I'm just, you know, like a broken record player, keep saying it. What don't you get? It's ridiculous. Buy Ontario. So I'm going to be all over these guys, and every architect, every engineer, if you think you're going to spec some funky thing down in the U.S. or overseas, not going to happen.
17: Yeah, I get the frustration. I trust me. But these guys have relationships, right? They've built businesses as architects with people across the border. We have an integrated economy. And to expect that people could turn off those relationships and spin up new ones with companies and suppliers that they don't yet know, I get that it's frustrating for the premier. But again, patience and grace in this moment as they try. If having those conversations, if they say no, I'm still buying my brick down in Delaware as opposed to somewhere in Ontario, that would be a problem. But if they say yes, but I have contracts with them and it's going to, and I don't know where to source this material in Ontario yet. So until I do, I have to stick with, I got to dance with the one that brung me, as my dad used to say. But I like this initiative. I like the prime minister or the premier pushing forth, keeping the pressure on. And you know, shame is a hell of a motivator. It really is. And throwing a little shame into the mix is a good thing. But again, we'll keep an eye on this as well. But yes, if you can buy Canadian, buy Canadian. And we got to support our own during this very tough time. All right, coming up, she was behind one of Canada's most influential political figures, but her story was largely forgotten. Craig Baird on Canadian History X is going to join us next to talk about Mrs. Edna Diefenbaker, the woman who helped shape John Diefenbaker's political career and why her contribution deserves to be remembered. Don't go anywhere. This is The Ben Mulrooney Show.
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8: Yes, you are. And I got a lot of time for this next topic. I find in this country, you already know, I don't believe that we pay enough respect to the office of Prime Minister. I think as I sit here and criticize policies and things like that, that is in no way indicative of a lack of respect for the office. I think we nickel and dime our way through things, and we don't treat the office itself with the respect it deserves. That's why our prime minister is living in a cottage right now, and he's flying on a plane that he bought at like Dollarama. I think that's wrong, and it's shameful. And the other thing is, I do not believe we pay enough respect to the work done by the spouse of the prime minister. And proof of that is that in the history of the Order of Canada, only one spouse has ever received the Order of Canada, and that is Maureen McTeer, the wife of Joe Clark. You want to explain that to me? You want to tell me how that's happening in 2026? And so I'm very glad that Craig Baird, the host of Canadian History X, is joining us now to talk about the wife of John Diefenbaker, Edna Diefenbaker. Craig, welcome.
9: Oh, thanks for having me.
8: All right, so why focus on Edna Diefenbaker?
9: Well, Edna Diefenbaker for me is kind of indicative of a lot of women in Canadian history who are greatly overshadowed by their spouse, whether it's Charlotte Small and David Thompson, or Anna Hario and Grey Owl. And somebody like Edna Diefenbaker had a huge role in kind of creating who John Diefenbaker would be. In fact, I personally don't think that John Diefenbaker would have ever become prime minister if not for Edna Diefenbaker, but she's really overshadowed by his second wife, who, you know, was also a great woman in her own right, Olive Diefenbaker.
8: Oh, so, but we're focusing on Edna today.
9: Yes, so we're focusing on Edna. So she was born in 1899 in Manitoba and originally worked as a school teacher before she met and married John Diefenbaker in 1929. And back then, if you got married, that was the end of your career as a school teacher. So during her early political, or during his early political career,
8: let me jump in. What was John Diefenbaker doing the moment he met and got married to Edna?
9: Well, he was actually working as a lawyer in Saskatchewan. He was just starting his career and really starting to rise up the ranks. He was actually an extremely good lawyer and would do very well over the course of the next decade that he would be building that career. He'd been a lawyer for a few years prior to meeting Edna, and then would continue it while pursuing his political career through the 1930s.
8: All right. So, and why do you say that you don't believe he would have?

0: become prime minister without Edna?
1: Well, John Diefenbaker was a very abrasive personality, especially early in his career, and could be very arrogant. I mean, these are all qualities that, you know, leaders do need to have in some respect. Yeah. But what she did was she would help him write his speeches, edit his speeches. He was also a very shy man, so she would help him connect with people. She would actually go to communities ahead of him, talk directly to people, get, you know, information and stories, and then go to John and say, listen, this person, you know, is concerned about this or whatever it might be. And then she would, you know, drive him to speeches and really kind of crafted that man of the people personality that John Diefenbaker would be known for. And then in 1940, John gets elected to Parliament, and she becomes very popular among the Ottawa Press Gallery. She's always in the House of Commons, and she works to help get John a lot of news stories or a lot of news coverage that raises his profile. And she was beloved by everybody in the Press Gallery, but also both sides of the political aisle. Everybody loved Edna Diefenbaker, and many actually questioned why Edna would have married somebody like John, because they were very different personalities. But unfortunately, she was diagnosed with leukemia in 1949. But one of her last acts was actually to get her husband to defend Jack Atherton. He was blamed for the Canoe River crash in 1950. He was a telegraph operator, and his father went to Edna when she was in the hospital with leukemia, begging that John take the case. And John said, I can't, I'm too busy with my work in the House of Commons. And she told him, I already told him that you'll take the case. And he did take it, and he got an acquittal for Jack Atherton, but that really raised his profile nationally. Unfortunately, Edna passed away before the case ever even went to trial in 1951. And one thing that's very unfortunate is that John never really gave a lot of credit to Edna for all of this. And in his three-volume memoirs, he only mentions Edna three times, which is a real disservice to her, because she really was an integral part of his eventual success as prime minister.
0: All right, well, we're going to listen to a clip of this week's episode about Edna Diefenbaker, and then we'll talk about why you think that might be, as well as a few other questions after the clip. This is Canadian History X, Edna Diefenbaker.
2: 2 years after Edna's death, John married Olive Freeman. And like Edna, she was a political asset. She was by his side while he was prime minister from 1957 to 1963. After she died in 1976, she was buried in Ottawa. 3 years later, John Diefenbaker died. As his body was transported by train to Saskatoon for burial, Olive's casket was removed from its resting place and moved there too. No one other than Diefenbaker and his closest advisors knew that John and Olive would be buried next to each other on a spot overlooking the South Saskatchewan River. A few kilometers away from there, Edna is buried in the Diefenbaker family plot. Her casket was placed at the feet of her mother-in-law, who despised her, and 4 feet deeper than any of the other caskets. The plan was that when John died, his body would be placed over top of hers, but that didn't happen. Instead, John's brother Elmer took his place. The only indication that she is buried there is the large gray headstone that includes her name among those buried in the family plot. On the headstone, nearly faded with time, are the words, 1901, Edna May, 1951. They didn't even get her birth year right.
0: I mean, I don't know what I was expecting from that clip. I wasn't expecting that. Jesus, man, what? That's some of the oddest post-life politicking I've ever heard. There's so much to unpack there. I guess when the plan was done, they didn't anticipate that John Diefenbaker would get remarried to Olive. That's the dynamic that sort of threw a wrench in the whole thing. Correct?
1: Absolutely. I mean, when Edna died, John was heartbroken. Not to say that he didn't love her or anything like that. But then, like I said, 2 years later, he married Olive, and Olive kind of took the place of Edna in John's mind. And, you know, they were married for just as long as he and Edna were married. And so I think that was just kind of how she, and nothing against Olive, again, she was an amazing person, but just overshadowed Edna, especially because she was John's wife while he was prime minister.
0: And so then John Diefenbaker's brother took his place in the burial above Edna?
1: Yeah, so that's, like I said in the clip, you know, John was originally going to be buried above Edna, uh-huh, so they could be in the same plot, which, I mean, I don't really understand why
0: I never
1: do that.
0: Heard that. That's so, no, okay. And the mother-in-law hated Edna with a passion?
1: Yeah, she really did. And John was very close to his mother, and he would always put his mother first over Edna. If they had plans and then his mother would call, it was that the plans are canceled with Edna. I have to go to see my mother. And, you know, Edna did what she could to try and be friends with John Diefenbaker's mother, but it never worked out that way. So it was unfortunate that she's kind of placed there. And like I said, doesn't even have the right birth year on her headstone.
0: Was John Diefenbaker's brother who replaced him above his sister-in-law, was he okay? Do we know if he was okay with this placement?
1: Well, as far as I know, I mean, we don't really know if he even knew that he was going to be buried there. They just decided, well, we've got this piece of land, you know, we'll put it right over Edna. But I don't think Edna would have been okay with it.
0: Yeah, I'm sorry. This is the weirdest thing I've learned today. And I mean by a country mile. This is probably the weirdest thing I've learned in a couple of months. I don't know that my family knows this. And we talk about John Diefenbaker all the time. I'm going to have to bring this up with them in the group chat. Thank you for this today, my friend. If people want to find the show, how can they?
1: Well, you can find Canadian History X, and that's EHX, on all podcast platforms, or you can listen every weekend across the Corus Radio Network.
0: Craig, thanks so much, man. I appreciate it.
1: Thanks for having me.
0: Just a reminder, if you want more BMS, we put out a podcast every day, and you can find more content on X, on Instagram, and on YouTube. 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
9: From the National Newsroom of the Canadian Press, I'm John Kennedy. U.S. President Donald Trump is repeating inaccurate claims about Canadian tariffs to try and justify his own duties. Trump said, quote, "It's time to teach Canada you can't do this anymore." Reporters in Calgary asked Industry Minister Melanie Joly about her reaction.
10: In these circumstances, we take note of what he says. That being said, we are in a position of strength. And in that in these circumstances, we'll continue to fight because Canada is worth fighting for.
9: Trump administration officials fanned out across American news outlets and social media today trying to make the case for Trump's 50% tariffs on an array of Canadian goods. Saskatchewan has announced a 50% retaliatory tax on American booze. It's one of the only two provinces in Canada still selling U.S. liquor. Premier Scott Moe says Saskatchewan will begin imposing a 50% fee the day after Labor Day. Meanwhile, a lawyer involved in a case where the U.S. Supreme Court struck down U.S. President Donald Trump's favorite tariff tool says Trump's latest duties on Canada will likely end up in court.
11: George Mason University law professor Ilya Soman says there are many industry groups and states that will see damage from the escalating trade war with Canada. Trump used Section 338 of the Tariff Act of 1930 to slap 50% tariffs on an array of Canadian goods after trade negotiations crumbled. Soman says the statute is actually defunct because it was superseded by other laws. Soman says there are other issues, including the scope of Trump's latest tariffs and the lack of an investigation. Ultimately, Soman says Trump's use of Section 338 sets a dangerous precedent and usurps tariff authority from Congress. Kelly Malone, The Canadian Press, Washington.
9: Prime Minister Mark Carney is scheduled to address the European Parliament next month. Carney has heavily been focusing on deepening economic and security ties with Europe as he works to reduce Canada's reliance on the U.S. But the Conservatives say Carney's focus during a trade war should be on Canada's Parliament, not the EU. Ottawa is looking to buy new drones for the Canadian military. It's looking for drones that can deliver cargo and munitions to troops, as well as conduct reconnaissance in the Arctic. Canada's military lags behind the pack, and the Army's commander says he wants to flood the Army with drones. And actor Tim Curry has died.
12: Born in the UK in 1946, he got his start on stage in the West End, starring in the original production of Hair in 1968. He then moved on to Hollywood, catching his big break, playing Dr. Frankenfurter in the 1975 cult classic film The Rocky Horror Picture Show. The film was initially ignored by critics and audiences, but developed a second life as a cultural event in the midnight movie space. It was a role he would also play on the Broadway stage. Tim Curry was 80 years old. Alex Stone, ABC News, Los Angeles.
9: This is the Canadian Press. In sports, Freddie Peralta pitched six scoreless innings and picked up his first win with his new team as the Tampa Bay Rays beat the Detroit Tigers 3-0. Peralta won for the first time in five starts since being acquired from the New York Mets at the trade deadline. He allowed two singles in six innings and struck out four batters. Arizona State University is reviewing the circumstances surrounding an outdoor workout that left a St. Louis Blues prospect Matthew Mayich hospitalized last week. Blues president Doug Armstrong says the organization has been kept informed about the 21-year-old's condition and is supporting his family. Mayich from Stony Creek, Ontario, was the sixth-round pick by the Blues in the 2023 NHL draft. The Pro Bowl is no more. The NFL announced the move today, bringing an end to an exhibition of league's top players that was held in some form almost every year since 1951, but it's waned in popularity in recent years. From the Canadian Press, I'm John Kennedy.
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14: Hi and welcome. I'm Lisa Wexler. I'm filling in for David Cooper today, and you're listening to The Last Show. Coming up today, an expert on what's going on with that measles virus and how that might be spreading. Also, a conspiracy theorist professor who's going to tell us why we have conspiracies in the first place, and somebody who has been talking about the power of influencers and why divorce is actually a good thing for your pocketbook. All this and more coming up on The Last Show. Dr. Racaniello is a professor of microbiology and immunology. at Columbia University. He's been studying viruses for over 30 years, starting in 1975. And we're going to talk a little bit about, and also he is interested in unadulterated science, not so many of the lies that are spread about science. Hello and welcome, Doctor. Hello.
15: Hello. Thank you for having me.
14: You know, there really are a lot of lies nowadays, and there really are so many people who are distrustful of the norms of science and vaccinations that I at least grew up with. So when I grew up, Doctor, it was universally recognized, for example, that the polio vaccine invented by Dr. Jonas Salk and then refined into the oral vaccine by Dr. Albert Sabin were two of the greatest inventions and inventors and discoverers ever in human history.
15: Well, that's correct. They took care of a disease, at least in the U.S. and many other countries, that used to paralyze tens of thousands of kids every summer, leave many of them permanently disabled. And this vaccine completely eliminated that. What more could you ask for?
14: What more could you ask for? My mother still talks. Well, she just passed away 2 weeks ago. But until then, she would speak about one of the summers in the 1940s where everybody had to leave camp because there was a polio scare.
15: That's correct, because that's how kids would get it in the summer times at camps and swimming pools and so forth. And all that is gone. And many other parts of the world had polio as well. And a lot of it is gone as a consequence of this lovely vaccine.
14: So, okay. So I grew up with this miracle. You maybe you're my age, maybe you're not. We grew up with this miracle. And all of a sudden, I don't know, in the last 10 or 15 years, people are distrusting it. We were close to eradicating polio worldwide. And now we're not anymore.
15: Actually, I'm much older than you are, clearly.
14: I don't know about that.
15: I'm a baby boomer. I'm post-World War II, and I got both vaccines, one in the 50s and one in the 60s. But the problem is the Salk vaccine didn't eliminate polio in the U.S. So in 1961, we switched to the Sabin vaccine, as did much of the world, because it's easy to drink.
14: I remember the taste.
15: Right?
14: I remember it. Yeah.
15: You don't need a needle. You don't need someone who knows how to use a needle. So we switched to that, and it was really, it eliminated polio, the disease, in the U.S. But the price was, it also caused polio in a fraction, about 1 in 1.5 million kids who got the vaccine, they got polio from the vaccine.
14: I didn't know that.
15: And so this has happened globally. And as a consequence, the U.S. and many other countries stopped using the Sabin vaccine. We'd stopped in 2000, and we're now back to the Salk vaccine. But many countries in the world continue to use the Sabin vaccine, and so kids still get paralyzed from it. And this is really not acceptable.
14: So would you prefer – okay, so what I was reading, we're chatting with Dr. Vincent Marcaniello, who is a professor of immunology at Columbia, knows a hell of a lot more than I do about this. What I was reading is that the Salk vaccine is – what is it? Not a live vaccine? And so it –
15: That's right.
14: Okay. And therefore, it will make sure that you don't get polio,
15: but
14: it won't necessarily eradicate polio from everyone.
15: That's absolutely right. So it will prevent you from getting polio. It won't cause polio because it's an inactivated virus vaccine. So it would really be the virus vaccine that everyone should use in the world. The problem is it has to be injected. So you need to have people everywhere in every country who know how to do that. And I think that shouldn't be an obstacle because during COVID, we injected vaccines into everyone. So if WHO would get away from the Sabin vaccine, we wouldn't eradicate the virus, but using the Salk vaccine, we would eradicate the disease, which really is the goal.
14: In other words, the virus would just still be out there in nature, but nobody would have to worry about getting polio.
15: Exactly. And a great example is in the U.S. where the virus is everywhere in wastewater, for example.
14: Is it?
15: And if you don't get vaccinated, you'll get polio. There was a case in New York.
14: I know. Rockland County.
15: Rockland County. And that individual was not vaccinated. Mm-hmm. He got polio. So that's an example of what could happen if people don't get vaccinated.
14: And by the way, let's just talk about polio for a minute, Doctor. Is polio curable?
15: You mean once you're paralyzed, can you reverse?
14: Yeah. Well, once you have polio, can you not, you know, get paralyzed once you know you have polio?
15: So, yes, many people, in fact, 90% or 99% of people who get the virus do not get paralyzed. It's only about 1%. The rest never get paralysis. So it lasts a couple of weeks and it's gone. Those 1%, you know, they get paralyzed. They can be rehabilitated by therapy and so forth, but many of them do not respond and they end up being paralyzed for their lifetimes.
14: So in other words, it's the kind of virus that if the body doesn't really fight, it's not like you can take an antibiotic and get rid of it.
15: No, no. And we have nothing like that for poliovirus. All we have is the vaccine to prevent infection, right? That's the best thing.
14: That's the best thing. And what about those people that march around in the Taliban in Afghanistan and they want to fight the people that want to give polio vaccines? You've heard about those people.
15: Yeah, that's a problem. So we depend on volunteers in these countries to immunize people. And then we have terrorist groups who don't like that. And they have killed them in the past, but they intimidate them so they don't do their job. And so Pakistan and Afghanistan are the two countries where poliovirus is still present.
14: And you have to say to yourself, doctor, we're chatting with Dr. Vincent Racaniello of Columbia, an immunologist. You have to say to yourself, what could be somebody's motivation in trying to prevent somebody from getting polio? Children, why?
15: You know, it's always political. That drives everything, right? It's either political or religious, and they don't care what gets in their way. That's my assessment of the situation.
14: So where are we worldwide? So Afghanistan, Pakistan still have polio. Where
15: That's
14: are
15: correct.
14: We in Canada and the United States and North America? Where are we?
15: Well, there's virus everywhere, but in terms of polio cases, the U.S. has not had that last case in 2022, and there's none in Canada. But many countries in Africa have many, many cases, thousands and thousands of cases caused by the vaccine, by the Sabin vaccine, because the WHO continues to use it in those countries. And so until we get away from that, we will always have kids getting paralyzed by the vaccine.
14: So your advocacy is to have the WHO change.
15: That's right. I would like them to stop using a vaccine, the Sabin vaccine, that paralyzes kids and switch entirely to using the Sabin inactivated vaccine.
14: And their resistance is it costs more money or it's just simply more difficult to, you know, effectuate, that they just don't have people that know how to give shots.
15: My take on the situation, in 1988, they decided to eradicate polio using the Sabin strains, and they will not give up until they get that done, even though it's impossible.
14: So there's kind of a stubborn reluctance to face the reality?
15: Yes, even scientists can be that way.
14: When you have people that take a vaccine, even if it is the Sabin vaccine, and they get polio, it just leads to other people thinking that vaccines don't work. And that's not good either, doctor.
15: No, that's obviously a perception problem that puts a bad name on vaccines in general. But, you know, it's very interesting. The anti-vaxxers never picked on the polio vaccine.
14: Gee, I think that's because it was so obviously successful here.
15: Yeah, I also think they don't read, basically.
14: Dr. Vincent Racaniello, we're going to be right back. We're listening to a famous immunologist from Columbia talking about science, vaccines, what's true and what's not true. 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I'm Lisa Wexler subbing in. We'll be right back.
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14: Welcome back. I'm Lisa Wexler. You're listening to The Last Show with David Cooper. I'm not David Cooper. I'm Lisa Wexler. I'm subbing in because he's at Burning Man. And one of his favorite guests joins us today, Dr. Vincent Racaniello, who is a virologist and a professor at Columbia University. Hello, doctor. Welcome back to the show.
15: Hello. Thank you very much.
14: So, doctor, you're a virologist. What is a virologist?
15: Oh, a virologist is a scientist who studies viruses, right? Little things that are not alive, but they can infect you and maybe cause you to get sick.
14: We kind of had a field day with viruses with the COVID pandemic.
15: Oh, yes.
14: Right?
15: Huge pandemic affecting many, many people globally. A lot of deaths. Yeah, it was a really bad one, the kind that really only happens in 100 years. 1918 was the last one that really was as bad.
14: You know, there's a lot of 2020 hindsight going on now, doctor, about COVID-19 and the way we responded as a virologist. What are your thoughts on the way we responded socially and all of the lockdowns and how, you know, closing school for sometimes up to 2 years? What are your thoughts?
15: Well, you know, you presented with a new virus. You don't really know what to do. We had some pandemic plans in place, but they were thrown out by the new administration. So we were left to figure it out along the way. I would say what we did great was to make a vaccine in a year that
14: amazing.
15: Saved millions of lives.
14: Amazing,
15: that
14: right?
15: That is amazing.
14: Amazing.
15: And people should be shouting about it because it's so good. And we made multiple vaccines, actually. Different countries made different kinds of vaccines, and they were all fabulous. The other things maybe we didn't do as well, you know, the lockdowns, actually not really a lockdown because we were free to go about our lives. In China, you couldn't leave your home. But here we were free to go about our lives. But, you know, closing schools, closing theaters and so forth, we just didn't know what to do until we had a vaccine. And so we made the best decision. Some people say, oh, you should have let the infection go. Well, now we know that a lot of people get long COVID afterwards, which we didn't know at the time. So you had to be cautious. And so we can look back at and see what we did. And the next time there's a pandemic and there will be another one, we can adjust our responses.
14: One of the big stories, you're a virologist, was the question of the origin of the virus. Did it escape from this wet market? Was it created in a lab and somehow escaped that way? And it matters for people because people want to understand, are scientists manipulating viruses in a way that harms other people? And should they be allowed to do it? You've probably given a lot of thought to that.
15: I've maybe given it more thought than most people on Earth because I've been doing virology for over 40 years. But I can tell you that this virus most likely escaped from the wet market where they sold live animals in Wuhan. It was not made in a laboratory. It did not escape in the laboratory. All the evidence clearly supports a market origin. So people should stop worrying about scientists doing experiments that can cause a pandemic because they simply did not. Scientists actually want to help humanity. And in this case, it was nature who was our enemy.
14: There are so many people that disagree with you, and a lot of them were glomming on to Anthony Fauci recently.
15: A lot of people disagree with me, but you know what, Lisa? They're all wrong.
14: They're all wrong. I love when somebody really knows that they're right about something.
15: There's no question. I have lots of colleagues who would agree with me. And to glom onto Dr. Fauci, who gave his life to public service and public health, is crazy. He didn't do anything wrong. He made a couple of mistakes, but he did nothing wrong. He certainly did not deserve to be grilled in front of that Senate subcommittee. He's a hero, in my opinion.
14: We're chatting with Dr. Vincent Marcaniello, who is a virologist. So we've got this COVID-19. Should we still be worried about COVID-19, doctor?
15: Well, you know, it's with us to stay, this virus, and it makes people sick. It still causes long COVID. So yes, you should worry about it. So you should protect yourself. You should get vaccinated. For sure,
14: still?
15: Because the vaccines
14: really?
15: Work. Yes.
14: Yeah. I mean, I got a couple when it was really, you know, invented. And then I thought, oh, my body has enough antibodies. I'm good. No?
15: Well, have you gotten sick since then?
14: Yeah, I've gotten COVID twice.
15: Yeah. So the virus changes every year, pretty much, kind of like flu does, right? And so for flu, we get a vaccine every year. And I think you need to do the same thing for COVID.
14: So there's no, in your opinion, as a virologist, you can't have too many vaccines for this, I mean?
15: No, I think you can have too many infections, that's for sure.
14: Okay.
15: And they can really hurt you. But the amount of material you get in vaccines is minuscule compared to what you get when you're infected. So no, I don't think we have an infinite number of vaccines. We have the number of vaccines that we need for the biggest pathogens that affect humanity. And I think that's totally adequate.
14: Can you explain to us, Dr. Racaniello, what an mRNA vaccine is, and is it distinctly different from traditional vaccines?
15: Oh, the mRNA vaccines were a revolution in vaccine technology, completely different, a new class of vaccine. In the past, Jonas Salk, for example, he took poliovirus and he inactivated it, and then you inject it into you. Albert Sabin took the virus and modified it genetically so that you could drink it in a sugar cube. But this is totally different. mRNA is a genetic material that we have in us, and mRNA is what is used to make proteins by ribosomes. And so the vaccine simply takes an mRNA that codes for the spike protein of the virus. It wraps it up in a little bit of lipid, and that's injected into you. And when it's in you, the protein is made and it immunizes you. It is a completely brilliant way of delivering a vaccine.
14: But why do people say that it then changes our own DNA code?
15: Again, Lisa, they are wrong.
14: Okay. I just want to ask the question because it's all over. You know what I mean? People keep asking it.
15: And I want to be definitive with my answers. That's why I say they are wrong. And I get this all the time. There is no evidence that it's changed anybody's DNA. The few experiments were done in the lab and in cells growing in dishes, which were completely abnormal experiments. Nobody has had their DNA changed by this mRNA vaccine. There are some side effects, right? So a few people got myocarditis, completely treatable. And if you got COVID instead, you got worse myocarditis and more frequent. So this is a great vaccine. There's no question about it.
14: What is long COVID, doctor? As long as you brought it up, we're chatting with Dr. Vincent Racaniello. I'm Lisa Wexler filling in for David Cooper on the last show.
15: So long COVID is the name for what happens. Normally you get COVID for about 2 weeks, 2-3 weeks, and then you recover and boom, you're fine. Long COVID, people never recover. They always have some kind of illness. It could be brain fog. It could be cognitive problems. It could be motor problems, all sorts of other problems. And they last for years in some cases. And in many cases, people are unable to work. So that's what we call long COVID. We don't know what causes it. We're trying to figure it out. And of course, we'd like to know how to prevent it.
14: I have a very dear friend who actually she's a physician herself and she's a surgeon. And she worked through the entire COVID in the hospital, never stopped doing her thing because she's an oncologist. She's a cancer surgeon. And she developed COVID. I don't know if you call it repetitive COVID, doctor, or long COVID. In other words, she kept getting COVID. And at some point she had organ failure from COVID and she had to have ports in the back of her neck and have these treatments every week. What was that? What is that?
15: Well, not knowing the details, I don't know, but if you got COVID, in a person in her position, she's contacting a lot of people, right? So it's not unreasonable that she gets many bouts of COVID, but it would be months apart that she should get them, not one after another.
14: It was months apart, but she kept getting really sick.
15: So I can imagine if you had multiple bouts that you would, get that kind of condition.
14: Dr. Vincent Racaniello, do you have time for one more chat with me? Because I want to go into this new epidemic. Maybe it's not an epidemic, but measles. Measles is coming back. And you're a virologist. Can we talk about that?
15: Happy to chat with you. Of course.
14: All right. We're going to be right back. We're going to continue to talk the fun stuff like diseases. We'll be right back. You're listening to The Last Show with David Cooper. I'm Lisa Wexler.
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14: Welcome back. I'm Lisa Wexler. You're listening to The Last Show. We're here with Vincent Racaniello, and he's so erudite. He's a virologist. He teaches at Columbia. He knows so much about things I don't know about. And I think you and I, we really want to know about this stuff. So welcome back, Doctor. Hello.
15: Thank you. Is erudite good?
14: Yeah, it's kind of good, you know, learned. You know, listen, you know what? I decided a long time ago when I went on the radio, which is now almost 20 years, September 30th, I'll be on the air 20 years. I decided a long time ago that I was never going to talk down my vocabulary. I just wasn't going to do it. I just assume my audience, you know, is as smart or as dumb as I am. And in the moment, I'm either as smart or as dumb as I am. That's it.
15: I agree. I like good words, too.
14: I love words. God knows I can't do numbers, so I might as well do words. So, doctor, I want to hear about measles. Number one, are you worried about the fact that we have measles, or in a North American continent of 400 million people, the fact that we have less than 5,000 cases is de minimis, and we shouldn't even worry about it? What do you think?
15: Well, I am very worried for many reasons. First of all, we eliminated measles from the U.S. in 2000. There is no reason why it shouldn't still be eliminated. It's just that vaccine uptake is declining for various reasons. Measles, everyone says, oh, it's a mild disease, you just get a rash, but it's not. It can cause all kinds of issues. It can infect your brain. It can cause pneumonia. It can kill you. And one more thing, about one in 100,000 kids who recover from measles, 5 to 10 years later, develop a neurological disease that kills them uniformly. It's called SSPE. So there are many reasons not to get measles and instead to get vaccinated against it.
14: I was reading today that one in five people who will get measles today in the United States will end up in the hospital.
15: That's a lot, but it's not surprising to me at all. And you know how to prevent going into the hospital? You get vaccinated in the first place.
14: And can we talk a little bit? You're a virologist. I'm curious to know. I was born in 60, and so I know that I was exposed to measles growing up, but I frankly do not think that I received the measles vaccine. Am I somebody who is someone who probably has antibodies against measles, or should I get a vaccine?
15: So 1960, we assume you were infected because it was before the vaccines were rolled out. I was born in the 50s and I was certainly infected. And I don't even remember if I got a vaccine either, but I assume you and I are both immune to measles. Yes.
14: So we wouldn't have had to get a vaccine if we were generally exposed in the population.
15: Yeah, when measles was circulating in the U.S., every kid was exposed in childhood. So you did not escape it.
14: So as a virologist, how old would you be now where you would be worried that somebody would get the measles?
15: Well, if you're a kid, right, and you're just entering the world, you should be vaccinated at 12 months of age. Otherwise, you're going to get measles because you've never had it. You know, even a few thousand cases is not enough to expose all the kids in this country, obviously. So if you're born at 12 months, you need to get the measles vaccine because you're going to get it otherwise. So I worry about all kids. And the number of kids who are getting unvaccinated against measles is growing. So we're going to have more and more outbreaks.
14: For people who are not vaccinated against measles, you said to me, if you were born in the 50s or you were born in the 60s, you're probably okay. What if you were born in the 70s, 80s, or 90s?
15: Well, then you would have to have proof that you were vaccinated, right? And
14: okay. If
15: you don't have such proof, then you need to get vaccinated, especially since now measles virus is circulating in the U.S. and you never know when you're going to run into it.
14: Do you still, Dr. Recaniello, do you still have people say to you, what about autism and vaccines? As a virologist, do they say that to you?
15: Yes, all the time. I mean, I do programs, I do podcasts and live streams, and I get people all the time saying vaccines cause autism, and they don't. Many, many studies have shown that they do not cause autism. In fact, the original claim was a fraudulent one by Andrew Wakefield, and it should never have started this whole idea of vaccines causing autism. They do not. There is no evidence at all that they cause autism.
14: Is there any evidence that having the cumulative, one of the things that's going on in Florida, by the way, did you hear about what's going on in Florida? In Florida, this is so upsetting to me. In Florida, they have allowed parents to decide whether or not their infant newborns should have one of the Hep B.
15: Yeah.
14: And now pediatricians and doctors for the first time are seeing what happens to babies that get hepatitis B, and some of them are dying.
15: No, it is crazy. I forgot your original question, but yes.
14: I got sidetracked by thinking about that.
15: Yes. People seem to think that vaccines cause autism, and they do not. And the cumulative effect of, that's what you
14: that's
15: asked me.
14: That's what I was asking.
15: Is there a cumulative effect?
14: Yes.
15: No, there's no evidence that any cumulative effect of vaccines leads to autism. Autism is a multi-cause disease. It's caused by many different conditions. There's a genetic component. There's an environmental component as well. So don't blame it on vaccines.
14: Because, you know, a lot of parents are like, you know, I got 3, I got 5, I didn't get 36, and now it's 36. And if you were a young parent now, you wouldn't be worried about that, huh?
15: No, not at all. I'd be happy that the child would be protected.
14: So you're the virologist. Why don't you give us a little elemental science and tell us what's happening, you know, in the Petri dish to our bodies? Why does it work?
15: When you get a virus, it makes you sick and it can kill you, right? So vaccines give you the same protection, except they don't kill you. If you recover from a COVID or flu or polio, then you are immune and you don't get sick next time. But there's a risk in getting the disease, right? Because you can have serious consequences. So vaccines take away that risk. They give you protection against future disease without making you sick. And we have known that for many years. We started making vaccines in the 1930s. We are now really good at it. We know what they can do to protect not just children, but people of all ages against severe disease. And I don't understand why people are losing faith in them, except that people are lying about them.
14: You know, there are people that just like to believe and distrust so-called experts. They enjoy, from their place of ignorance, poking at things they know nothing about and inserting doubt.
15: Well, yes, there's a problem with expertise in this country. It's undervalued. But to these people, I ask them this. The next time you fly a plane, do you want your surgeon to fly it? The next time you have surgery, do you want an airline pilot to do it? obviously we need experts, and scientists are just one of many experts that we depend on to live our lives.
14: Are you worried, Dr. Racaniello, that because so many people in positions now of power, like Robert F. Kennedy Jr., who is a noteworthy vaccine skeptic, that we're going to end up defunding science to the extent that we're not going to have the same innovations in the next generation that we need to keep up with what goes on in virology?
15: I'm very worried because science in this country has been great for the past 50 years. It has inspired science throughout the world, and people used to come here to train. Under RFK Jr., this great system is being dismantled. And so unless we change him soon, we are going to have long-term consequences. Yes, science is going to go downhill in this country. People are going to stop coming here to learn, and we're not going to have the brains that we need to make future innovations.
14: I just have time for one more question. It was in the news this week about Moderna and melanoma and mRNA. What do you think about that, Dr. Racaniello?
15: I think this is fantastic. It's an example of how science moves forward. So we make mRNA vaccines for COVID, right? And now it turns out you can use them for cancer. So this is a great finding between Merck and Moderna. They're using mRNA vaccines tailored to each individual patient to try and eliminate their melanoma. So this is why we need science in this country so that we can continue innovation in medicine.
14: Wouldn't that be unbelievable to say, this is my kind of cancer, give me a shot and I'll be okay? That's an incredible future to imagine. Dr. Vincent Racaniello, thank you so much for joining us on The Last Show.
15: Thank you.
14: I'm Lisa Wexler. We'll be right back.
16: Got a thought that's too good to keep to yourself? Call us anytime, toll free in the U.S. and Canada at 1-888-505-6644. That's 1-888-505-6644. The Last Show with David Cooper.
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2: Welcome back. I'm Lisa Wexler. I'm subbing in for David Cooper. You're listening to The Last Show. David is at Burning Man for a couple of weeks in Nevada, having a grand time. Joining us now, Callie Algram, senior reporter at Business Insider, who writes about pop culture and has a special focus on the music industry. Hello and welcome, Callie.
3: Hi. Thanks for having me.
2: It's a pleasure. So you have a really interesting journalistic bio of things that you've written about. But among them, one of the most interesting, is an article that you wrote recently called When Divorce Pays the Rent, The Rise of the Divorce Influencer. And, you know, when I first read that, I thought, when the divorce pays the rent, well, yeah, I thought you were talking about, you know, alimony, when the divorce pays the rent. That's what I thought you were talking. I'm a lawyer, by the way. That's what I thought you were talking about. But you weren't talking about that at all, Callie. What are you talking about?
3: No. So my article focuses specifically on people who post details of their divorce online. And, you know, we're used to influencers and content creators sharing aspects of their lives, but divorce has historically had this kind of taboo attached to it. So I thought that it was interesting when I saw more positive divorce content being shared on my For You page, stuff like divorce parties and trending topics like the divorce glow up, where people share before and afters of themselves divorced and then looking happier and healthier after. So I was curious about this, and I spoke to a couple influencers who had shared their own stories about how this they've been able to parlay this into more financial independence for themselves.
2: That is really interesting. And why do you think that that is? And are we talking about 30-somethings, 20-somethings? What are we talking about?
3: The women I spoke to are mostly 30-somethings, although, you know, divorce is not common and it's getting less common than, say, the 80s. That's when it peaked. But it is seems like it's more common now to be open about it, or at least online and in internet spaces. So I think that's where the intrigue comes in.
2: Are people honest about the reasons for their divorce?
3: I guess you'd have to ask them, you know, and the only people that know that true details of their divorce are the two people who are involved in it and possibly the lawyers.
2: No, but what I mean by that, is in revealing themselves, does it seem like they're revealing their genuine issues, or are they just revealing like their elation that he's gone?
3: Yeah, I think a lot of the content that's being popularized is the sort of life after divorce content. So not necessarily the nitty gritties of the process, which can, of course, be very difficult and draining, but more so showing others that there is a brighter side, like a light at the end of the tunnel, if you will, which I think with women historically has been kind of difficult. You know, there are these stereotypes of you're past your prime, you're over the hill, or whatever it is that these stereotypes have, these sexist, you know, ideas. So it's been interesting and cool and refreshing to see women show that, yes, you can date. Yes, you can go move into your own apartment. And there is a great life after divorce if you can get yourself there.
2: Yeah. I was looking through, we're chatting with Callie Algram, who writes for Business Insider. I read your article, and then the article was really good because it takes you to people's feeds. And so I was looking through their feeds a little bit and seeing what they were up to. I mean, I think it's always a healthy thing to say, this is where I am in life. I don't have to apologize for it. This is where I am.
3: Yeah, absolutely. And some of the divorce attorneys I spoke to said the same thing. You know, they see it all the time that people are scared, and normalizing and destigmatizing common experiences is one of like the few bright sides of social media, in my opinion. So I think that the more we can destigmatize something like this, especially an experience as common as divorce, I think that can only be a positive thing.
2: From the ones that I saw, and admittedly not all of them, I didn't see any children in the braggy ones, in the bright and happy, shiny ones. More like, I had a starter marriage. Here's my afterglow. No one's going to get me down. And the one that you prominently featured was already remarried.
3: Yes, that's true. And I think that was such an interesting element to this, where a lot of the detractors and the negative comments I see is that these women are anti-love, or they want every woman to be alone and single. And that's simply not true.

0: like, as you mentioned, the lead influencer in the piece, Gabrielle, she is remarried. And then another woman I interviewed, Cora, is happily in love with another man, like 2 years after her divorce. So, but a couple of them are mothers. So I think that one of the women I interviewed, Scarlett, she has an incredible co-parenting relationship with her ex, and she's in a new relationship. So there's a lot of different textures to this.
1: Do you think that you could be a successful divorce influencer if you hated your ex? If you, in other words, if you're filled with a lot of bitterness or resentment, or you're still in the divorce wars in court?
0: That's an interesting question. I think, never having been through a divorce myself, it's kind of hard for me to answer. But I think that what is inspiring and is hitting with a lot of viewers about this content is the self-focus, like redirecting your attention back onto yourself, especially if you feel that you've been drained or otherwise not selfish enough in a relationship. I think that is part of the appeal, is more so redirecting your attention back inwards.
1: What do you think, Callie Algram, what do you think the appeal is in general of following influencers? Do you think it's like plate glass on the window, a voyeuristic thing? Do you think it's wanting to be like them and emulate them? What do you think the appeal is?
0: I think it depends on the influencer, on the type of content. You know, they're not all posting about the same things. I think a big part of it is that people are nosy. People like to be in other people's business. And I say that as somebody who identifies as a nosy person, so no judgment.
2: I think
0: influencing rose as an aspirational career, showing like the Kardashian thing, showing people the life that you could have if only you had my beauty and my money.
1: Would you want that life? Seriously, Callie?
0: I think the appeal has waned.
1: Their life is a train wreck. Come on.
0: I think that's how influencing started to become popular. You know, this is my life, it's beautiful, and you don't have it.
1: But please.
0: I think it has become more about relatability, showing people that, hey, I'm going through this thing. It sucks, or it doesn't suck, but you're not alone if you're going through something similar, and sharing and building a community, I think, is where influencing has evolved toward.
1: You know, it's so interesting to me because I read recently, this is kind of pathetic to me, that a huge percentage of a certain generation wants to grow up to be an influencer.
0: I think it's just what kids see. You know, it's like, when I grew up, when I was a kid, I wanted to be a pop star because that's what I was watching on TV.
1: But pop stars have talent.
0: Yeah.
1: By definition, they actually perform. They can sing. They have to very often know how to act. I mean, they're, by definition, they have talent.
0: I don't disagree with you, but I do think that there's an appeal of like working for yourself that an influencer has, you know, setting your own schedule, being your own boss. And also it takes guts to be vulnerable online. There's no shortage of haters out there. So I tip my cap to them.
1: That's true. That's interesting that you look at it that way, because I look at it a little bit differently. I look at it as something that could be narcissistic to a fault.
0: I think that is a common feeling about this profession, but I have leaned into writing about internet culture and digital culture more over the last couple of years because of how, no pun intended, how influential this kind of content is.
1: Yes.
0: And the more women and influencers and content creators I speak to, frankly, the more respect I have for the profession as like soul bearing and vulnerable in a way that I think a lot of people are not courageous enough to be. And I think that's one of the reasons it appeals to viewers.
1: Well, that is interesting. You know, I have a niece who is a pretty successful influencer, but it appears we've run out of time. So we cannot discuss that, but maybe the next time, because I have a niece who's making a very good living as a professional influencer, having been a reality TV star, and I'm watching her career with interest as well.
0: And that's a big part of my article, is how people are being able to, you know, forge financial independence from this career. So I think it's huge.
1: It is huge. Callie Algram, thank you so much. And I think the lesson for us is that it's okay to be who you are. And when you are who you are, you're going to find people that relate and follow you. And maybe from there, you'll even have a chance to make some money, right?
0: I think that's a great takeaway.
1: That's the takeaway. Thank you so much, Callie Algram, who is a journalist with Business Insider. Thank you.
0: Thank you.
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0: From the National Newsroom of the Canadian Press, I'm John Kennedy. U.S. Trade Representative Jameson Greer is pushing back on Prime Minister Mark Carney's account of why Canada-U.S. trade talks collapsed. Greer says Washington made no last-minute demands, despite reports that Commerce Secretary Howard Lutnick became directly involved in the final hours of negotiations. Carney has accused the U.S. of trying to restrict Canada's ability to make other trade deals, as well as its protections for language and culture. The federal government has published a batch of tenders, now seeking logistics and surveillance drones for the Canadian Armed Forces, as the Army looks to build up its use of uncrewed systems.
1: The federal government has published a shopping list for five new types of drones the Canadian Army wants, from robots that can deliver cargo and munitions to troops to recon drones that can operate in the extreme cold temperatures of the Arctic. Alexander Salt with the Canadian Global Affairs Institute says these are among the first steps Canada is making to catch up to allies on the drone front.
2: Most of them are like a logical first step.
1: Canadian Army Commander Michael Wright has signaled a hard pivot is coming, saying last year he wants to flood the Army with drones. Kyle Duggan, The Canadian Press, Ottawa.
0: Alberta Premier Danielle Smith says she wants to see Canada avoid an escalating trade war with the United States and doesn't think that Canada could win by taxing or curtailing energy exports to the U.S. Her comments come after calls from some critics to keep the prospect of taxing Alberta's energy on the table as a bargaining chip with the Americans.
3: I cannot think of a more disastrous policy decision than cutting off or taxing Alberta's oil to the United States. Doing so would absolutely devastate the Canadian economy. It would not only extinguish the livelihoods of hundreds of thousands of Albertans, it would economically hobble our friends and neighbors in other provinces to the east.
0: Smith is also calling on her fellow premiers and Ottawa to do more to protect Canadian businesses through the fray, including some tax reform measures and reducing internal trade barriers. A former U.S. Marine arrested with a loaded handgun and ammunition at Donald Trump's Los Angeles area golf course has been sent for a psychiatric evaluation. A judge has suspended the criminal case after a pretrial assessment raised concerns about the Marine's ability to understand the proceedings. And Canada's community is now grieving over the loss of country music icon Dolly Parton.
4: Jolene, Jolene, Jolene, Jolene.
5: Shania Twain calls the Tennessee singer-songwriter her songwriting teacher and hero of grace and humility. Celine Dion says Parton was pure light with a kind heart and a generous spirit. Orville Peck got choked up during his concert in London as he praised Parton for making him feel welcome as a gay man in country music. Anne Murray says, "We have lost an angel." Parton died Tuesday at the age of 80 after a battle with cancer. Jason White, The Canadian Press.
0: This is The Canadian Press. In sports, the Toronto Blue Jays are taking on the Kansas City Royals in the second of a three-game series at the Rogers Centre. The Royals are last in the American League Central, but are looking for their 10th straight win. The Blue Jays entered the contest with losses in three of their last four games. Recently signed goaltender Frederick Anderson is among four players expected to miss the Edmonton Oilers training camp next month after sustaining an injury during off-season training. The Oilers announced that Anderson, along with defenseman Alec Regula and forwards Matthias Janmark, as well as Matt Savoy, are dealing with injuries. Anderson signed a one-year deal with the Oilers after backstopping Carolina to a Stanley Cup title. Canada's Bianca Andreescu is nearing a return to the U.S. Open. The 2019 champion moved on to third and final round of the women's singles qualifier with a 6-0, 6-3 win over Ukraine's Veronika Podrez in New York today. From the Canadian Press, I'm John Kennedy.
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7: Well, I want to be remembered as a good person, if I can be. I want to be remembered as a giving person, a talented person, if I am talented, or at least to say that I made the most of, there's a great saying I love. I think it was Mother Teresa's that said, when I stand before God, I want to be able to say, Lord, I used everything you gave me. And I love that saying. And so that's kind of how I feel. I just want to, just say that I've done everything I could with everything I had and tried to do as much good as I can and have as much fun as I can.
8: We heard the news that Dolly Parton passed. She was 80 years old. Dolly Parton was the fourth of 12 children. Dolly Parton was larger than life, and yet incredibly relatable to us. When I think about Dolly Parton, whether you like country music or not, and her music transcended, you know, like every great artist, they transcend the genre. Whatever the genre is, they transcend it. So I Will Always Love You started out as country in a country setting song, but we remember it from Whitney Houston and the soundtrack of My Bodyguard and all the other people that recorded it as well. And Working 9 to 5 with Lily Tomlin and Jane Fonda was a classic that was made into a Broadway musical. When I think of Dolly Parton and how I kind of got to know her, not personally, I wish, but as a celebrity, as a human being, there are a few scenes that stick out in my mind. One of them was, and I don't know if you've ever seen this, I urge you to go find it. There's a video of Dolly Parton on Johnny Carson's couch many years ago. And she wrote a ditty for him. She wrote a, you know, like a wonderful song just especially for him. And the thing about Dolly Parton is she was always able to make fun of herself. Even when she had these big boobs, which over time she changed, reduced, fit in. She was a tiny, tiny person. But her boobs made her look, again, larger than life. She always laughed at them. She looked at herself from the side. And because she laughed at herself, we laughed too, in a familiar, fun way. It always seemed like Dolly Parton was having fun. It always seemed like Dolly Parton looked at the lighter side of life. And she grew up in the kind of poverty that doesn't really exist in America. I mean, it really doesn't exist in America the way it used to. Thankful for that. She grew up with parents that were completely illiterate. Her father never learned to read and write. And that was one of the reasons why literacy was one of the most important things for Dolly Parton. And she started this, when I found out about this, I was so floored. She started part of her philanthropy, and it was vast. In 2017, she was estimated to be worth $500 million. $500 million. And you would never know that about her because she was such a self-effacing person. But the thing that she started that was so incredible was the million book library thing that she did, where she routinely gave books out to poor people all over the world, all over the country, all over the world. And the Library of Congress of the United States honored her when she gave away her 100 millionth book. Just think about that legacy as a legacy. Growing up in an impoverished, illiterate family in the hills of Tennessee, and her legacy are all the kids that read now because of Dolly Parton. Read and also sing. She gave a ton of money to Vanderbilt University, the medical parts, and all together. But this idea that reading was so important to her is really what resonated with me. We remember the wigs, we remember the fun, we remember the songs and the extraordinary talent and the nails. Her nails. Her nails were part of the soundtrack of 9 to 5. It was her nails, her long nails that she still nonetheless learned to pick a guitar with. And I Will Always Love You was actually a song that she wrote because she wanted to say goodbye to her beloved partner on the air. I think his name was George Conway. And he was the one that gave her her start. And yet, her talent was something that pulled her away from that show. And she knew she had to leave. Have you ever had that in your life where you've outgrown where you are, but you love the people? You don't really want to leave the people, but you know it's time to move on. And Dolly Parton moved on with love. And she wrote the song, I Will Always Love You, not for Carl, not for a romantic love, but for someone who had been her mentor in life, for somebody who had loved her enough to give her that spotlight so then she could then move on. And she knew that when she left, his show would never be the same. She knew that when she left, his ratings wouldn't be the same. His popularity wouldn't be the same. She was the shining star on that country show. So when she left, she gave him a gift. She wrote him a song. I have to tell you that Dolly Parton touched a lot of us in many different ways. But she touched me. She touched me personally because she never took herself too seriously, her extraordinary talent, and her giving back. What she decided to do with her money in investing in Dollywood and giving all of these people, Dollywood is still one of the top 20 attractions and amusement parks in the United States. You've got your Disney World, you've got your Disneyland, you have a few Six Flags, and you've got Dollywood in the Smoky Mountains. And she said that when she made Dollywood because, what do they say? You can give someone a fish, then they have a meal. If you give them a fishing rod, they learn how to fish for the rest of their life. She wanted to give them fishing rods. She wanted to have a reason and a way for these people to have a self-sustaining, honest way to make a living in one of the poorest areas of the United States. And that was extraordinary. And by the way, it's been very successful, her Dollywood. She kind of, everything she touched pretty much did turn to gold. She had very good judgment. She, you know, behind those wigs and those glitzy whatevers was a brilliant, shrewd businesswoman, but also a really extraordinary philanthropist. So I have to say that Dolly Parton is going to be missed as much for who she was as a human being, as much as she was for a musician. She was dubbed the Queen of Country. I'm going to tell you, she won 11 Grammy Awards, 3 Emmy Awards, the Jean Hersholt Humanitarian Award. She was nominated for 2 Academy Awards, 6 Golden Globe Awards, and a Tony Award. And she wrote her first song at the age of 6. She credited her musical career to her mother, who she said just ran around singing all the time. Well, the poor woman with 12 children, if she wasn't going to sing, you know, she was going to, I mean, I can't, I can you imagine 12 children? I don't think many of them had shoes. She was kind of a prodigy herself. She started writing her first song at the age of 6, performed regularly on TV at the age of 10, made her first recording at the ripe age of 11. And she talked about how she met her husband, Carl. She was walking out of something, a recording studio or something in Nashville, like on her first day. And he saw her and they locked eyes. And he kind of asked if he could help her. And the next thing you knew, that was history for 50 years. He was her rock. He was in a paving business, an asphalt and paving business in Nashville. And he passed away recently. And we don't really know, you know, the specific reason why Dolly Parton died. We really don't know. It was said that she was at Vanderbilt University over the last 4 days. In May, she complained of something going on with her stomach, but she told everyone she was going to be well and on the mend. Wherever it is, Dolly Parton, on behalf of all of us, we will always love you. We will always remember you. We will always cherish you. We will always listen to your music. Your music will live on well after your presence here on earth, and also your legacy of philanthropy, of reading, and of giving people that fishing rod so that they'll be able to make a living in the place that you called home when you were young, that was so poor and now is not so poor because of you. Thank you, Dolly Parton. Rest in peace.
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8: Hi and welcome. I'm Lisa Wexler and I'm your host for The Last Show with David Cooper. David is having a grand time at Burning Man, so here I am subbing in for him. And joining us is Nathan Radke, who's a professor of conspiracy studies at Humber College in Toronto. He's a co-author of the book Uncover Up, How to Think Clearly in an Age of Conspiracies. Boy, are we in that age. Hello, Dr. Radke. Hello and welcome.
23: Yeah, boy, are we ever. The weirder things get, the better it is for my career and the worse it is for me personally and spiritually and psychologically, obviously. But yeah, we're in an interesting time.
8: I really think it's interesting that you are a professor of conspiracy studies. I really think that that title is pretty fascinating to me. Are you the first professor of conspiracy studies?
23: As far as I know, I am. It was something that when I started working at Humber Polytechnic, I had to kind of push administration saying, no, this is a subject area that we need to pay attention to. This is something that the students are going to want to know about. This is something that deserves academic rigor. And I got a lot of pushback back then. And of course, these days I get no pushback at all, as we've seen conspiracy theories have basically swallowed our entire society.
8: Well, it's interesting because earlier on the show, I was chatting with Dr. Vincent Racaniello, who is a noted virologist, immunologist, and you talk about conspiracy theories with COVID-19 and everything else. I could argue pretty persuasively that conspiracy theories are quite damaging because they erode our faith in facts, and that could sometimes be fatal.
23: Yeah, absolutely. We certainly saw that with things like the pandemic, in which we actually had two pandemics going at the same time. There was the biological virus that was spreading, and also there were a lot of disinformation viruses and misinformation viruses that were spreading And both of them, tragically, and I've seen this with my own eyes, my own field work and my own studies with my own contacts, both the biological virus and the information virus can sadly be lethal.
8: Let's talk about the information virus for a moment. Are you trolling Reddit? Are you trolling some of the darker sides of the web in order to find these conspiracy people?
23: Well, I've made a bunch of contacts, and then through those contacts, they'll vouch for me, and then I'll meet other contacts. And what I like to do is, as much as possible, is to meet people in person to get away from the internet. Yeah, absolutely. And that's put me into some interesting, dicey situations. But I think it's worth it because I think one of the crucial things that we always have to do when we're dealing with bizarre beliefs, beliefs that seem strange to us, is to remember the humanity of the people who have those beliefs. Because I think that helps us to understand the people and understand the ideas that they hold better. And so anytime I can, I actually go out into the field and, yeah, and it's, as I said, it's put me into some odd situations.
8: I want an example. We're chatting with Professor Nathan Radke. What's an example of a dicey situation as a result of meeting a conspiracy theorist?
23: Well, for example, there is a lot of crossover between conspiracy theorists and, say, apocalyptic cults. And so that will put you into some rooms where, you know,
8: be careful
23: maybe
8: of the Kool-Aid, in other words.
23: Exactly. Well, technically Flavor Aid.
8: Was it Flavor Aid? It wasn't Kool-Aid, Jim Jones Massacre?
23: It was Flavor Aid. I mean, I'm sure the people at Kool-Aid cringe every time somebody says that.
8: Sorry. Sorry to the Kool-Aid people. But that's where the expression came from. Don't, you know, people don't even remember Jim Jones or who he was, but I lived through that. And for those who don't know what I'm talking about, Jim Jones was a cult figure. Was it Ghana that he was? He was in some country.
23: Guyana.
8: Mm-hmm. And what happened was there were 300 or so people where they thought the end was near because he himself had created this paranoid conspiracy group and people were realizing that he was a problem. And so he took everybody down with him, and they quite literally drank your singing Flavor-Aid, but it got translated to Kool-Aid, and they died. They all died.
23: I know. It's a terrible tragedy, a terrible disaster, and one that shows the power of ideas, that especially in a group, situation, that the ideas that we hold, we have a cliche that you are what you eat. A much better way to look at it is you are what you think. The ideas that we hold change the way we see the world. The way we see the world changes our actions. And so it's so important that we're extremely careful about the ideas that we allow to take root in our minds.
8: Well, what is it about the human brain that we are so susceptible to conspiracy theories?
23: Well, the thing about conspiracy theories is they are unbelievably seductive and tempting because we're out here in an extremely confusing, messed up, chaotic, unfair world. And all of that kind of grates on us. It seems wrong. And what conspiracy theories do is they appear to provide us with an explanation for that. And then once we have that seductive explanation that appears to explain all of the fear that we have, all of the feelings of inequality that we have, then we start to see other patterns that fit in with what we already believe because of things like confirmation bias. And it starts to snowball. And there's almost protective mechanisms built into conspiracy theories. The longer you believe them, the more invested you have in them. And then something like sunk cost fallacy kicks in and you start.
8: What's that?
23: Well, the more you have invested in something, the less willing you are to abandon it. And this is why we see people who are for example, flat earth believers, even though you could show them evidence, literally, you could just take them to the lake and say, look, there's a horizon. The earth is not flat. But by that point, they have so much invested in it, so much time.
8: How about
23: so
8: just
23: taking
8: them to a toy store to look at a globe? Hello.
23: Well, I mean, don't get me started on Big Globe. Obviously, they're in on it and they're part of it.
8: Oh, I'm sorry. I'm sorry, doctor. I didn't realize.
23: But
8: Big
23: that's
8: globe?
23: The thing.
8: Oy vey.
23: But that's the problem. When somebody has got a lot invested in something, then it becomes very difficult to let go of it because it's cost them so much already. It's easier to protect an idea than to confront the fact that you were wrong and how much it has cost you.
8: You talk about conspiracy theories, and at the root of them, for people who want to believe them, it's kind of a grudge thing. In other words, there's an injustice against me, so if I have this theory that there's some other that caused it, what? Then I personally don't have to be responsible for my fate?
23: Well, that's kind of a seductive aspect of it. Another aspect of it is that it allows us to feel like at least somebody is in charge. Because the alternate explanation is that nobody's in charge. Look at what happened with the conspiracy theories. Every time a disease comes out, and diseases, you know, they emerge, they evolve, they happen throughout history. But anytime a disease comes out, it's terrifying. And the idea that we live in a world where diseases can just emerge naturally is in a way much scarier than the idea that some kind of, you know, elaborate scheme has happened where somebody is ultimately in control of all of this. And so this is another reason why we like conspiracy theories, is because they allow us to hold on to the idea that at least existence and life is somehow controllable, even if it's being controlled by reptilians or shape-shifting aliens or something.
8: But as I'm listening to you, we're listening to Professor Nathan Radke of Humber College in Toronto, who is a professor of conspiracy theories and maybe the only one in the world that is. I'm thinking about established religion.
23: Well, I mean, there is a lot of crossover there because it's all about belief. I will say, though, that I'm not the only conspiracy professor, because I have a colleague and a co-host, Dr. Lee Kunla, who has been doing this almost as long as I have.
8: Okay, fair enough. But there aren't that many of you. Let's put it that way.
23: Not a lot. I bet you there'll be more soon.
8: So, okay. But let's go back to this idea of religion and what you're talking about with conspiracy theories, which is wanting to assume that there is some pattern, or that there is some reason or some cohesive organizing something that is causing something that is distressing. Well, what about the idea of God and the devil? Is that one big conspiracy theory in terms of the way you look at academics? And can you hold that thought? Because that's a really interesting question, and I want to be right back and have you answer it. You're listening to The Last Show. I'm Lisa Wexler, subbing in for David Cooper. And we're talking about the academic discipline of conspiracy theories, but how it really, it shapes and is important to us. We'll be right back.

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13: We are back with Professor Nathan Radke, who is a professor in conspiracy studies at Humber College. And I have posed the question to you, Professor, as you started to explain conspiracy theories and the fact that people look at them to somehow explain things, have an organizing explanation of things that they can't otherwise understand, it occurred to me that established religion does that for people. And sometimes established religion gives them the good guy, which is God, and the bad guy, which is the devil. And you're an academic. And I wonder if that's occurred to you as well in terms of studying conspiracy theories and organized religion.
10: Oh, yeah, definitely. There is certainly some crossover there because we're talking about belief. And because with both conspiracy theories and religion, sometimes we're talking about faith because we don't necessarily have all of the evidence at our fingertips. And so it's a really important part of both religion and conspiracy theories. The other thing that you mentioned, in a lot of religions, you do have this binary model of some kind of deity that is good and some kind of deity that is evil. The good and the evil, the light and the dark, the angels and the demons. And that is also a part of many conspiracy theories. It's referred to as Manichaean thinking, this idea that rather than having, you know, gray and complexity, there is the good side and the evil side. And that is a kind of thinking that's, again, extremely tempting because it sorts out the world for us. The world, let's face it, is a complicated mess. And even ourselves, we are sometimes complicated messes to ourselves. And so that kind of thinking, it seems so clarifying. It seems so clear in some ways, but the danger is maybe it's a little bit too simplistic and it ignores all of the grays that are in between the light and the dark. And so that Manichaean thinking can sometimes lead us astray. And then we look at people who disagree with us, not as, somebody who we might disagree with, but as an enemy.
13: So let me ask you something. Do you study religious fanaticism? Do you identify that in a way that is very similar to conspiracy theorists? Fanaticism, true fanaticism, where there's the one and the right and the only way to be. And anyone who isn't is something, you know, else, dehumanizing in some way.
10: Yeah, I mean, I think maybe the ultimate example of that was what we saw in Japan with a group called Aum Shinrikyo, in which their belief system was that there was only one good person on earth, and that was the leader of that particular cult, Asahara. And they decided that everybody who wasn't him needed to be cleansed. Anybody who wasn't him needed to be killed for their own good. And you might remember this group. They're the ones who dropped the sarin gas in the Tokyo subways. And that was part of the plan to try to cleanse the world of everybody who wasn't their leader. That's another one of the dangers of that Manichaean thinking. When you see the world as good and evil, there is no conversation that can occur between those two groups. The only thing that can happen is elimination. And so something that you often see with a Manichaean cult is that they're looking forward to this moment, this cleansing moment where all of evil will be burned away forever in some kind of big violent massacre. And we see this over and over and over again in some of these fanatical cults.
13: Well, that's interesting, but also doesn't the book of Revelations and the coming of the Messiah and all of that and the, you know, like the Left Behind series, all of that, doesn't that kind of talk also about some kind of great awakening that unfortunately a lot of people will be gone and others will resume and rise?
10: Well, you talk about two very different books there. There's the book of Revelation. Okay. And then there's the Left Behind series.
13: Well,
10: and of course, the Left Behind series draws from the book of Revelation. But what it does is the book of Revelation, of course, is the final book of the Bible and is filled with all sorts of extraordinary imagery and what almost seems like hallucinations. But because it's written in such a metaphorical way, it's very easy for us in the present to say, because we all have main character syndrome, let's face it, it's very easy for us to look back at an ancient text like that and say, well, this has got to be about us. These things that it's saying, there's going to be storms and there's going to be violence. Why, we have storms and violence now. This book must be about us. This must be a literal thing that's about to occur to us. And what happens often is that the context and the meaning and the history get stripped from those old texts, and we end up with something that's kind of ridiculous, like the Left Behind series.
13: We're chatting with Professor Nathan Radke. I understand recently Ireland was the subject of kind of a crazy thing regarding Dr. Seuss's character, the Cat in the Hat, which is one of the most beloved children's books characters and story. But somebody decided that it could be a terroristic figure. What happened there, Professor?
10: Well, I agree that it's a beloved children's book, but I would also point out that it's a much less beloved movie from 2003.
13: I never saw the movie.
10: That's for the best. It was atrocious. It's at 10% on Rotten Tomatoes. And it's the movie version of the character rather than the book version that's been showing up in these short form videos on places like TikTok and Instagram. And what we're seeing is millions of people have watched these videos of the cat from the film or something that looks like the cat from the film walking down roads at night or standing on the roofs of cars or peering into windows or doing disturbing dances or walking around with a baseball bat, which feels threatening, or chasing someone down a back alley. And there's often a warning in text over the video saying things like, "Watch out, Manchester," or "Oy. Whitby, you're next."
13: It's kind of a nightmarish figure. I saw it. It's like somebody with like white whiskers, and it kind of looks like from a horror film, actually.
10: Yeah, no, it's absolutely terrifying. And even more terrifying is that there is text in some of these videos that claim to be repeating police statements about how the cat has been seen walking in some specific area, or that the population of that area needs to remain vigilant, or even that what's actually happening there is that behind the cat costumes are serial killers. And so, as you would expect, this is causing a little bit of a panic.
13: I once read a book, Professor Radke, called The Science of Fear. I forgot the author. It was a brilliant book. And it talked about conspiracy theories like this. It focused on, there was an infamous, horrible case of a young girl named Polly Klaas, K-L-A-S-A-A-S. She was a little girl, and she was abducted from her second-story window in California. And the worst thing imaginable happened to her, and she died. The statistical odds of that happening in general are infinitesimally small. Period, end. They were then, they are now even smaller, because violent crime has actually gone down. But because it was such a nightmarish scenario, so many people got afraid that it would happen to them, that it quite literally changed, to some extent, childhood in America. And I'm not exaggerating. Parents, instead of letting their kids freely play on the streets or backyards, started making play dates with parents that they knew and instilling a kind of fear of being alone that I don't think has ever gone away.
10: Yeah, well, we are creatures. The thing about all human beings is every human culture throughout history has stories. We are creatures who respond to narratives much more so than, say, statistics. Because as horrifying as that story is, and it is horrifying and true, how many children since then have been hit by cars and killed? That is a much larger threat, but that's not a threat that people pay as much attention to, even though statistically it's much more dangerous. And that's the thing about us. We respond to narratives. We also respond to visuals. We're very visual creatures. And so to see this footage of this strange being, this cat in a hat stalking the streets of Ireland and England, people are going to respond to that.
13: Or imagining a child getting abducted from a second story window.
10: Yeah. The more horrifying something is in some ways, the more easy it is to imagine being true. But the good news is about the cat in the hat, they're all hoaxes.
13: They're hoaxes, right?
10: They are hoaxes.
13: But how do you, as an academic, as a leader, as a thought leader, help people combat conspiracy theories that may have a germ of original truth, but should not be enough to change our entire society and behavior?
10: Well, that's something extremely complicated, but it's something that we have been working on. And it's partly why we came out with a recent book, not to be a book.
13: You can plug
10: blogger,
13: it.
10: But
13: it's okay.
10: It's partly the reason why we wrote that, because of exactly that question, which we've been struggling with.
13: What's the title?
10: Uncover Up, How to Think Clearly in an Age of Conspiracies.
13: Wonderful. It's wonderful talking with you, Professor Radke. We're going to have to do this again.
10: Absolutely. Thanks for having me on.
13: I'm Lisa Wexler. I'm subbing in for David Cooper. You're listening to The Last Show. We'll be right back.
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a couple of things on my mind today. Hello, welcome back to the show. You're listening to The Last Show with David Cooper, who I'm obviously not. My name is Lisa Wexler. Hello. And I have two worlds that collide, but not really. I'm a talk radio host based in Connecticut in the mornings. And in the afternoons, I'm a probate judge. And so these stories come to me sometimes from the point of view of my legal background and training and what I'm doing in the world of trying to impart a lot of compassion, which you do as a probate judge, and actively listen to people, but also hold people accountable for what they do. As my father always tells me in my ear, people know when they're doing wrong. They know the difference most of the time, unless they're psychotic, between right and wrong. They do wrong anyway. And Lisa, you have to do your job. And when they do wrong, you have to hold them accountable, which is not to say to be unduly harsh, but nonetheless to have people be responsible for what they do. So I saw a couple of stories that just hit my brain, and I wanted to tell you about them. One is at a camp named Camp Modine in Maine. And this is a summer camp, and it's a Jewish camp, but it's not a religious Jewish camp. It's a camp that is proud of being Jewish. They probably do Friday night services. It's not a very observantly religious Jewish camp, but it's a Jewish camp, you know, the way there are Christian camps and this camp and that camp. Anyway, it's been in Maine. It's been there for many, many years. And there is a neighbor who is a man who is angry. Apparently, he's angry with something with his tractor, and he gets drunk a lot. And what he did a few weeks ago is he started firing his rifle in the direction of the basketball courts of the camp. The camp had to have a lockdown drill. Kids were kind of frightened, you think? Security guards had to be called in. The police were called. The police came, and they arrested the man. And they took away his 23 guns, 23 firearms that he had, 23. And they let him go. And camp was still in session. In fact, it probably still is in session. And I was thinking about the story. And I was thinking about how crazy is that? That a judge wouldn't hold somebody behind bars for a while until camp was over. And he's reportedly intoxicated a lot of the time. Joshua Ewing, a security guard at the camp, said that this guy, whose name is Nathan Hewitt, 36 years old, was extremely enraged and irrational when talking with the guards on the evening of the August 7th incident. Hewitt claimed his tractor lawnmower had been damaged after hitting something, with him and his father allegedly blaming the camp. And after the confrontation, the two guards heard the shots being fired from a high-powered rifle, according to the court documents. He harasses us by coming to the property line and screaming. So when they called the police about it, again, he was arrested, but he was not detained by the judge. He was let out. And I was thinking about that because just this past Friday night, Central Synagogue, which is the largest Reform synagogue in New York City, and happens to be where my niece Allison had got bat mitzvahed. And many, many years ago, my husband's great-grandfather is still in a little placard on the wall, one of the founding members of the synagogue. On a Friday night Shabbos, some crazed person runs up the main aisle, starts screaming, intimidating threats, cuts one of the people that is worshiping in the pews, also gets carried out by police, and who knows what happens to him. And so these things are happening, and this is kind of generally speaking from 40,000 feet up in the wave of a tremendous increase in incidents of anti-Semitism, not only in America, in North America, in Toronto in particular, where I know a lot of our listeners are. And I want to just say to you that a couple of years ago, I read this term called the Jew tax. And I was like, well, what the heck is a Jew tax? I'm a Jewish woman. I'm a proud Jewish woman. I'm not particularly observant, but I do Rosh Hashanah and Passover and kind of the big holidays, and I care very deeply, and I'm very proud of my culture and of my faith. And I'm like, what is the Jew tax? And somebody named this a while ago because

0: they were referring to the penalty that a lot of Jewish communities have to pay for the privilege of being safe, for the privilege of worshiping on a Saturday. The high holidays are coming up, worshiping in groups, going to a day school. You heard about what happened in Michigan where the car went through the building. Thank God, because of all their security and the money they'd spent on security, nobody was killed. That was a miracle that nobody was killed that day. Car goes through, wants to kill people, goes through. A car drove through the glass doors, the doors of this Jewish day school. And it was only because the Jewish day school kids and staff were so prepared for the eventuality of somebody coming to attack them that they actually knew how to get safe ahead of time or in that contemporaneous moment. I don't want anybody ever, no matter what their faith is, to have to be afraid to go worship because of their faith. That's not what a free society is about. That's not the beauty of what we are about as a free democratic people. It's not. What we're about as a free democratic people are understanding and freedom to worship whatever your faith is. I just don't think that right now people are understanding what's going on. The Jewish Federation of North America estimates that the Jewish American community spends $765 million a year now on security, roughly 14% of the budget for a typical Jewish organization. Now, that's money that's not being spent on what it was supposed to go for, which is education and programming, senior events, life events, camps, real school education. And even in Toronto, I was reading that one of your synagogues, one of our synagogues, Rabbi Steve Wernick of Beth Tzedek on Bathurst Street, says security costs at his congregation are now $400,000 a year. And he talks about further shootings and says we'll probably end up spending more. There are community support for this, both in America and in Canada. There are additional funding that is being provided by governments who recognize there's kind of this unique thing going on within the Jewish community that needs more protection than others. And I applaud that, and I'm grateful for that. But I have to look up and say, why did this judge allow this man who shot a rifle at a basketball court where kids are, I don't care if the kids are Jewish, green, purple, Hindu, Muslim, indigenous, does it matter? Does it matter? But it does cause you to step back and say, what's going on? Why was this man allowed to return to his home? They say they took away the rifles. Do you know how easy it is to get a gun in Maine? The judge said, you're not allowed to do this anymore. Okay, thank you very much. He's really going to listen to the judge. And I step back from this and I say with bewilderment and concern, I say, we can do better. It doesn't have to be this way. It shouldn't have to be this way. People should be able to be free to pursue their peaceful lives and their religious lives when they are peaceful lives without having to spend inordinate sums of money and worry. But something's going on. Some kind of, I don't know if it's an acceptance and tolerance for this, a looking the other way for this, maybe a tacit approval of this by some people. I really don't know, but I think we can do better and we should do better because nobody should have to be afraid to worship anywhere. Thanks for joining us for this edition of The Last Show. I'm Lisa Wexler. I've been subbing in for David Cooper, who's at Burning Man. I'm Lisa Wexler. We'll be back behind the mic tomorrow.
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13: From the National Newsroom of the Canadian Press, I'm John Kennedy. U.S. President Donald Trump is repeating inaccurate claims about Canadian tariffs to try and justify his own duties. Trump said, quote, "It's time to teach Canada you can't do this anymore." Reporters in Calgary asked Industry Minister Melanie Joly about her reaction.
14: In these circumstances, we take note of what he says. That being said, we are in a position of strength. And in these circumstances, we'll continue to fight because Canada is worth fighting for.
13: Trump administration officials fanned out across American news outlets and social media today, trying to make the case for Trump's 50% tariffs on an array of Canadian goods. Saskatchewan has announced a 50% retaliatory tax on American booze. It's one of the only two provinces in Canada still selling U.S. liquor. Premier Scott Moe says Saskatchewan will begin imposing a 50% fee the day after Labor Day. Meanwhile, a lawyer involved in a case where the U.S. Supreme Court struck down U.S. President Donald Trump's favorite tariff tool says Trump's latest duties on Canada will likely end up in court.
15: George Mason University law professor Ilya Soman says there are many industry groups and states that will see damage from the escalating trade war with Canada. Trump used Section 338 of the Tariff Act of 1930 to slap 50% tariffs on an array of Canadian goods after trade negotiations crumbled. Soman says the statute is actually defunct because it was superseded by other laws. Soman says there are other issues, including the scope of Trump's latest tariffs and the lack of an investigation. Ultimately, Soman says Trump's use of Section 338 sets a dangerous precedent and usurps tariff authority from Congress. Kelly Malone, The Canadian Press, Washington.
13: Prime Minister Mark Carney is scheduled to address the European Parliament next month. Carney has heavily been focusing on deepening economic and security ties with Europe as he works to reduce Canada's reliance on the U.S. But the Conservatives say Carney's focus during a trade war should be on Canada's Parliament, not the EU. Ottawa is looking to buy new drones for the Canadian military. It's looking for drones that can deliver cargo and munitions to troops, as well as conduct reconnaissance in the Arctic. Canada's military lags behind the pack, and the Army's commander says he wants to flood the Army with drones. And actor Tim Curry has died.
16: Born in the UK in 1946, he got his start on stage in the West End, starring in the original production of Hair in 1968. He then moved on to Hollywood, catching his big break, playing Dr. Frankenfurter in the 1975 cult classic film The Rocky Horror Picture Show. The film was initially ignored by critics and audiences, but developed a second life as a cultural event in the midnight movie space. It was a role he would also play on the Broadway stage. Tim Curry was 80 years old. Alex Stone, ABC News, Los Angeles.
13: This is the Canadian Press. In sports, Freddy Peralta pitched six scoreless innings and picked up his first win with his new team as the Tampa Bay Rays beat the Detroit Tigers 3-0. Peralta won for the first time in five starts since being acquired from the New York Mets at the trade deadline. He allowed two singles in six innings and struck out four batters. Arizona State University is reviewing the circumstances surrounding an outdoor workout that left a St. Louis Blues prospect Matthew Mayich hospitalized last week. Blues president Doug Armstrong says the organization has been kept informed about the 21-year-old's condition and is supporting his family. Mayich from Stony Creek, Ontario, was the sixth-round pick by the Blues in the 2023 NHL draft. The Pro Bowl is no more. The NFL announced the move today, bringing an end to an exhibition of league's top players that was held in some form almost every year since 1951, but it's waned in popularity in recent years. From the Canadian Press, I'm John Kennedy.
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18: This is London Live. My name is Mike Stubbs. Let's take the conversation about back-to-school spending. Part of back-to-school shopping is shoes. And if there is an expenditure, it is footwear. And so we had the crack staff do a little bit of research. And we'll ask this question right now if you want to chime in. How much are you willing to pay for a pair of shoes in 2026? And do you have shoes that you say, I got to have those? And when the first pair wears out, I will get a new pair of those. So whether it's, I don't know, Hokas are big for runners and walkers. Birkenstocks are big in the summertime. Blundstones, Doc Martens, those are all brands. But when one wears out, sometimes people who enjoy wearing those kinds of shoes will go and get the same thing again. But not free. That's the problem. Definitely not free. So here's what we put together. Here is what the crack staff put together. I had no part in this whatsoever. They did some work today on the cost of shoes. So if you are looking at Hokas, you're looking at somewhere between $175 and $250 Canadian, although there are models that can go above $250 Canadian. And that is for running shoes. And yes, they will wear out at some point, depending on how many kilometers you're putting on them. Doc Martens, 220 to 250 Canadian, pretty easy. Blundstones, same sort of thing, 230 to 260. If you are looking at Birkenstocks, 200 to 250, especially if you're going out and getting the clogs, which are very popular now. And then if we look at running shoes outside of Hoka's, Nike Runners can be had for as low as $80, or you can go upwards of $300. They really kind of run a spectrum. Asics, $180 to $230. Saucony, $170 to $220. So we've, I think, in the research that the crack staff has put together here, we've developed that right around the $200 mark is what you're going to be paying for shoes, Canadian. And so the crack staff went one step further and decided to try and figure out why there was this cost for these shoes. Because there's no way that it can cost 200 and whatever dollars, 250 in materials, and somebody's just barely breaking even on these. So here is what they found. In Asia, you can produce a $160 running shoe for roughly $30 to $33. Now, some of that is because, yes, labor is $3 to $4 on a pair of shoes. If you were to bring that to North America, you are looking at a higher wage. You're usually in the United States, you're somewhere between $12 and $16. In Canada, if there are any manufacturers doing it this way, I don't think there are, but you'd be paying minimum wage. What's that now? $16.80? Is that where we're at for $16.80? It does keep climbing. But essentially, you can produce a running shoe that you can retail for $160 for $30 to $33. So what is it that is ratcheting up the cost? Well, the crack staff did look and say tariffs are going to become problematic. And even though we are not tariffing, you're going to see prices rise because the United States is nearby. And hey, there's the cost USD, there's the cost Canadian. So we kind of see the rise in it no matter what. But tariffs may push prices even higher. The big thing is research and development. And as much as you can say, they're shoes. You put a sole on them. You put some kind of material that goes from one side of the sole to the other side, front and back. You put some laces on them, and you've got a pair of shoes. Well, kind of. If you've ever worn an $80 pair of running shoes and you've run on them a lot, what happens to your feet? Ever had Bible cysts? That can be one of the things. Ever had Achilles problems? Yeah, that can happen. Ever had plantar fasciitis? Try and avoid that. That can be a problem, and a lot of it can be attributed to wearing cheap shoes. So if you buy the cheaper brand and you use them, you might be actually hurting your feet. It's like a mattress for sleeping. You want to get a good one so that you get good sleeps. We spend a lot of time on our feet. You want to have good things supporting your feet. Ask anybody who is a podiatrist. They'll tell you. So that you're not causing problems with not just your feet, but your knees, your hips, your back, you name the issue. So research and development in footwear has become very, very big. The other things that tend to cost money, you can probably picture them. Global marketing campaigns. They do put a lot of money. It's very competitive. They put a lot of money in marketing. And then athlete endorsement or celebrity endorsement, depending on what brand of shoes we're talking about. Certainly when it's running shoes, athlete endorsement, you spend a lot of money on that. So ultimately, there is profit to be made. They're not making pennies a glass off of shoe sales, but there is research and development that they pay for, and there is marketing and endorsement that become a part of the price as well. 519-643-2222. Got a text saying, what about pony shoes? We couldn't afford Adidas. They were the best that you could afford at the time. I'd forgotten about pony shoes. What about Sparks? There are other shoe brands that have come back. New Balance, gone for a little while. And now came back a few years ago and really came back and really took a chunk out of the athletic shoe market. So that's another one that has kind of made its way back in. What are you willing to spend on a pair of shoes? And what brands do you have on the bottom of your feet, if any? Or do you say, you know what, a shoe is a shoe is a shoe? 519-643-2222 if you would like to weigh in. Because there are a lot of shoe manufacturers, not just in wherever it is, you know, companies that would either subcontract a lot of the manufacturing and then distribute around the world. Adidas, Nike, Reebok, Under Armour has gotten into shoes in some way. I don't know how much they've broken into it, but you have Birkenstocks, you have Doc Martens. They're not North American companies. At least I believe Birkenstocks is not North American. I know that Doc Martens is not. Is Birkenstock Krakstaff? Can we look this? Birkenstock company headquarters. I got it for you right here. Company headquarters located in Germany. So they are a German brand, as the name sort of suggests, right? But this is why we're spending more on shoes. However, you've got an awful lot of money that gets wrapped up into all those pairs of shoes that you own because of, you name it, research and development, marketing, endorsement, and ultimately the profit made after a very small amount manufactures the shoes in the first place. Let's go to the phones. Ina, what do you spend on shoes?
19: Well, I would say probably over 100, I think, now, because I'm not walking as much now. I just use a cane and I go on paratransit. But when I had guide dogs, and I spent more on my boots and shoes. I think it's around 200 or so, because I was on working my dogs a lot. I was walking a lot. And so I needed something like New Balance or Saucony's, which really gave me the support.
18: That's it.
19: But like any other pair of shoes, the support goes. They all wear out a certain time. That's the that's the thing when you use them a lot.
18: Yeah, definitely. And that's it. You want to find those that last. That's the real sweet spot, to be able to do just that. Ina, always great hearing from you. Have yourself a great rest of the day.
19: Thank you.
18: Some lessons on the cost of shoes folded into the cost of back to school, which the Retail Council of Canada is saying is between $600 and $750 a year per child this year. This is 980 CFPL.
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18: This is London Live. My name is Mike Stubbs, and we had a lot of talk on one particular episode of London Live about landlords and about good ones, bad ones, things that tenants go through, and it was a really healthy conversation. And this was long after we had dealt with the rent eviction bylaw, which we've talked about a lot on London Live. And this is something that went into place hoping that we could see those things that certain landlords would put in to say, I got to do work on this. And then next thing you know, somebody finds somewhere else to live because they have to. And that particular unit is rented for big time dollars. We had a chance to talk with Acorn's Jordan Smith. And we talked about the rent eviction bylaw and more. Here's Jordan and the effect the bylaws had.
27: No, absolutely. The bylaw has had a tremendous effect. This, for at least as far as closing this particular loophole that we were seeing being exploited at scale across the city. Over the past year, we've seen a complete reduction. I haven't personally met any tenants who are experiencing this the issue of being rent evicted, you know, being evicted in bad faith for renovation since this bylaw's passed. So it's really, really good news.
18: How much of a surprise is that, given what you were hearing before, where you had an awful lot of people who would be worried about that or going through that, to now you're saying you're not finding anybody dealing with it?
27: Yeah, and to be clear, like, this isn't problem solved, because the rent eviction, this particular loophole where landlords were using the guise of, like, you know, necessary extensive renovations that would require the tenant to be moved out, like to just be displaced. We're seeing that loophole exploited in bad faith. At scale, and essentially what this bylaw did is it put in place regulation and checks and balances enough that actually, if the tenant genuinely needed to be displaced for these renovations to take place, then they'd have to go through the proper protocols. And we're seeing that the reality is none of those potential cases were legit, because it hasn't happened since, you know, since this bylaw has come into effect. It just isn't happening anymore.
18: We're talking right now with Jordan Smith, chair of the local Acorn chapter. And we are talking about the year kind of in review. March 2025 is when we saw the so-called rent eviction bylaw go into place. And here we are a year and a bit later. And as Jordan says, they're not running into those N13 complaints that we used to be seeing. So you say that things aren't perfect. What would you say is a concern right now for tenants then?
27: So we've closed one loophole, and we're really gratified that we've closed this one loophole. But what we're seeing still happening, you know, really, and at scale across the city, is that our own bylaws aren't being enforced. The tenants and every tenant in London, and every tenant in Ontario has the right to a clean and safe environment. They have the right to repairs being done in a timely manner. That's the biggest thing that we're seeing not happening in this city for many tenants who live in poor and moderate income households, and in part poor and moderate income neighborhoods. They're going to their landlords. The landlords will often use neglect as an excuse to, you know, there's a lot of neglect going on, so repairs not being done. There's a lot of pest issues going on in this city that aren't being treated in good faith, and which actually we're seeing a strong rise in, and one of the reasons that we really need a system of proactive bylaw enforcement in this city is lying and gaslighting. If you can imagine, one of the issues that tenants run into. Often it's, you know, vulnerable tenants or poor, you know, poor and moderate income, and they really have no place to go if they run into trouble with their landlords. And so and the landlords know this, and so the tenants are often scared to complain. They're often scared to say up. They're scared to speak up and stand up for their rights. But also what happens more and more is and there's no rules against the landlords issuing false notices and outright lying to tenants in many cases about what their rights are and what they have a right to and don't have a right to in Ontario. And we'll see so many cases, and it's shocking because we meet these people on the ground. And again, I can't reiterate enough, these aren't isolated incidents. This is something that's happening at scale across the city, where landlords are really abusing their tenants, mistreating their tenants, and telling them one thing, telling them they don't have the right to certain things, or they don't have the right, or the onus is on them to pay for these repairs after the fact. And it's just, it's abhorrent. And there is a solution. There is a policy solution at hand that we're landlord registration for a program that we're pushing hard for in this city. Until that happens, we're seeing a lot of, a lot of the most vulnerable tenants in this city who are getting mistreated systemically by bad faith landlords.
18: We're talking with the chair of the local chapter of Acorn, Jordan Smith, and we're looking at obviously the rent eviction bylaw, but as Jordan says, there are still some issues that exist. When we do bring this up, we tend to hear that it's a small number of bad faith landlords, and that you've got a lot of landlords who are great and who are doing things the right way, but the bad ones are the ones that are really the focus here. Do we need something to maybe just look at that? Could that be an issue?
27: Yeah, no, I'm really glad you brought that. You bring that up, Mike, because that's a narrative that we find our leadership, you know, in city council will often push that this is a few landlords acting in bad faith, and that's really not the case. If anything, it's the opposite that's true. I mean, there are smaller landlords that do operate in bad faith and don't have good intentions towards your landlords, But what you tend to see, if you can kind of picture this, is that the landlords who only have 3 to 5 units or maybe have 1 or 2 buildings, they tend to have more of a personal connection with the people that are renting from them. So they tend to have there's a little bit more of a human connection and a little bit more of a direct accountability when things aren't going right in their units. But what we're seeing, and what Acorn's seeing, and this has been going on for 6 years, we see this as happening at scale across the city. Once a landlord, and we're talking about the corporate, 80% of Londoners who rent live under corporate landlords in this city, and it's the corporate landlords that once they realize that a loophole exists where they can literally lie to their tenants, or they can bully their tenants, or they can mislead their tenants in any which way, they work it into a playbook, and then they apply that at scale. So this is not just happening in a few isolated buildings. This is happening to entire neighborhoods across the city, and that's why we need some common sense regulation in here and get some licensing for our landlords.
18: Jordan, really appreciate you taking the time to speak with us this afternoon. Thank you.
27: Thank you so much. It was a pleasure talking with you.
18: That is Jordan Smith from Acorn. Little bit on how things have gone in the last year since the rent eviction bylaw was put in place, and some concerns about now. We will continue to go back and forth with landlords and tenants. And remember, there are good landlords out there. Just keep in mind, it's like finding good managers. Seek out a good manager, and they'll help to take you far in your work. Seek out a good landlord, and they'll make sure that your home is what you're hoping that it can be. This is London Live on 980 CFPL.
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18: This is London Live, and we have an opportunity to talk with someone right now who is about to embark on something very symbolic for a very important reason. It is for the health and welfare of his daughter. Joe Gesualdi is from London. He's a dad. He's a dad of Sydney. And we got to hear earlier today how Joe and his family have reached a point at which Joe is going to be walking and pushing his daughter Sydney's empty wheelchair all the way to Queen's Park.
11: Mike, thank you for the opportunity to talk about Sydney and our Miles for a Miracle wheelchair push. Sydney was rear-ended here in London 3 years ago and suffered catastrophic neck injury, and we have been trying to get care for Sydney here in Canada and Ontario for the last 3 years, and we've exhausted every option. She suffered severe neck injury, and she's disabled, and we have exhausted every option to get Sydney the medical care that she needs here in Ontario. And we have found a surgeon in New York that does this complex neck surgery. And we applied for OHIP out-of-country funding, and were denied. We're in an appeal process now, but I can't wait any longer. Sydney was approved for surgery. And if I wait too much longer, she is at risk of being out of the window for the neck surgery to hopefully return her to a full life of mobility and a chance at a second shot at life. And I've chosen to walk Sydney's empty wheelchair to Queen's Park to hand Doug Ford, Sydney's documentation from her doctors who have been supporting her diagnosis and her need for surgery. The empty wheelchair represents the desperation of our family and the fact that I will never give up on Sydney and everything that she has lost. No father, no family should ever have to go to this extreme to try to get my daughter surgery, and the empty wheelchair represents everything that's been taken and that's been lost from Sydney, and my hope that our efforts will one day bring change to the OHIP out-of-country funding process so that she can have a second chance at life.
18: We're talking with Joe Gesualdi right now, and Joe is preparing to walk his daughter's empty wheelchair to Queen's Park, as he says, to present the premier with documentation. Joe, when did this crash take place?
11: It happened July 2023 here in London, and she suffered catastrophic neck injury and is now unable to feed or bathe herself. And she has been, it's a degenerative type of injury. So the neurological damage compounds as time goes by. And we are in fear that that there may be a day where it's too late to get the surgery. 3 years ago, this July 21st, Mike.
18: And with regard to what your daughter is going through, you mentioned that there is a chance, this surgery gives a chance to return to, you called it a full life.
11: Yeah, there's a high, the surgeon in New York is very experienced at doing this very complex and detailed neck surgery. He's done over 1,000 surgeries, and we have success stories all over the country of this surgery returning the people that have suffered this specific injury back to a full life. They lose some mobility because there's a spinal fusion involved, but the neurological damage that is done is relieved with the fusion. And by and large, these patients have gone on to live normal lives, back to the life that they had before. And the success rate for this particular surgery is very high. It's just really tragic that it's not available here in Canada, and that OHIP has denied our application for funding, and also many other patients in Ontario that have suffered this specific neck injury. Yes, so the success rate is high. There's a good chance that Sydney can return to a full life, and then have a second shot at life again. She's only 27 years old.
18: We're talking with Joe Gesualdi, and Joe is going to be walking from London, Ontario to Toronto, to Queen's Park, and we'll talk about how that is taking place in just a little bit. But this is Miles for a Miracle. And Joe, you have mentioned that you were denied in the OHIP process that you went through. Did they give a reason for that? Do they have to give a reason for that?
11: We are in the appeal process right now. They said that the surgical intervention is not the standard of care here in Canada. Canada is one of the few countries in the world that doesn't recognize the surgical option, and that has proven to return the functioning back to these patients who suffer this injury back to almost a complete full life with some limited and restricted mobility. But it's difficult with OHIP. They don't really have to give a reason. We do have a lawyer supporting us in the appeal to try and peel the layers back to understand the reasoning of how they've come to their decision. It's a very difficult process to navigate through. We're not the only ones that have had to navigate this process. Essentially, they have said that the standard of care here in Canada is not warranted for Sydney's condition. And we have a lot of evidence, including Sydney's neurosurgeon in Toronto, who is one of the world's leading neurosurgeons. We're so lucky to have him in Toronto. He has fully documented Sydney's medical condition and has supported her requirement for surgery, recognizes the success of this surgery. We've also had Teresa Armstrong, our own here, London Teresa Armstrong, on two occasions stand up at Queen's Park and speak about Sydney's condition and recognition that these barriers to this this care exist. Unfortunately, there's not a lot of good answers coming from OHIP, but we have a tremendous amount of support here from Teresa Armstrong and so many other people.
18: Joe, one final thing, and that's, let's talk about this walk. When are you doing the walk?
11: So we're starting right here in our home of London, Mike, and it's starting August the 4th, and which is next week on Tuesday. And we are going through several cities on the way to Queen's Park. MilesForAMiracle.com is where you can follow all of our progress. We're hoping to fund Sydney's surgery, but it's starting August the 4th on Tuesday morning. And I'll be walking Sydney's empty wheelchair through London to Victoria Park. And once I leave, I'll be hitting each town on the way to Queen's Park, and I will be joined by Teresa Armstrong at Queen's Park on September the 16th for a press conference. And we're starting this whole wheelchair push for Sydney on Tuesday, August the 4th.
18: Joe, really appreciate you talking with us today.
11: Thank you for the opportunity, Mike. It's really appreciated. We're doing everything we can to give Sydney another shot at life, and I'm very grateful to you for this time to be able to talk to our fellow citizens here in London and let them know about the Miles for a Miracle and pushing Sydney's wheelchair 200 kilometers to get her surgery.
18: Check out the website, miles4amiracle.com. That's Joe Gesualdi of London. 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
18: This is London Live. My name is Mike Stubbs. If we go back in time just a little bit,

0: me about things like this in the past. We've heard about wearable glasses, not really on everybody's face right now, not at your fingertips, but at your cornea, right there in front of your eyes. Here is Tony on where this technology sits now.
1: Well, they've made a resurgence, and I say resurgence because if we go back about 10 years, I think where you alluded to that we talked about it before, you know, historically, you had Google Glass, you had some other manufacturers try this out about 10 years ago. I think they were a little bit early in the market, a little bit beyond where we are today. But now, you know, you can get smart glasses. They can play music in your ears. You can ask them questions. They do real-time translation. And they'll even, if you're in a museum, you look at a piece of artwork, it will start telling you about the piece of artwork that you're looking at. So they are truly connected and they are readily available.
0: And when we look at cost and things like that, is this just something maybe that needs to be marketed more because people just aren't necessarily gravitating to them? Or is it still cost prohibitive for some people?
1: There is a price tag on them, obviously, but I think it's more about a limited audience as well. Not everybody wants to be connected 100% of the time through their eyes, if that makes sense. I mean, a phone, there's a lot of addiction to phones, but you can put it in your pocket. Whereas glasses, it's a little harder, isn't it? If you're actually using them for prescription purposes as well, you're going to keep them on. And they're there permanently. So I think there's a limited market for them.
0: Okay. Well, let's get to the other avenue and your specialty. We're talking with Tony Anscombe, cybersecurity expert and chief security evangelist at ESET. And that is the cybersecurity component of something like this. As technology gets better, it can do things that humans maybe cannot do. Our eyesight is limited. Our hearing is limited. We're even limited as to how close we might be able to get to something. When we're talking about smart glasses, what starts to go on for you when it comes to security?
1: Well, the smart glasses kind of take this one step further. You know, there's cameras pretty much everywhere that you go, in the streets, on, you know, in cars, in buildings, etc. But we all expect those, and we're kind of used to those. But what we don't expect is the person we're looking at or the person across from us in the crowd who's just standing there wearing a pair of glasses actually might be filming us and recording our audio. So I think this takes it to a complete new level, to the point where actually as a consumer, the challenge would be that actually there's no sense of privacy anywhere. So if you and I met in a bar and we were just chatting, how do we know the person three seats down isn't wearing a pair of glasses and recording our conversation and filming it? We don't. So I think this is a pretty big challenge for society. Now, the glasses do have a little light on the front that says when they're recording, but you'd have to be looking at the person. You've got to notice that. And hopefully they haven't tried to circumvent the light, which apparently a lot of people are doing.
0: If a lot of us were walking around with government secrets, we might be thinking, hey, this is dangerous. It almost sounds James Bond-ish, but what could someone be looking for? Because if they recorded a conversation that most of us had, they'd be pretty bored pretty quickly. They wouldn't know the people involved. They wouldn't necessarily care about the things we were talking about. So where does this really touch all of us as regular old consumers?
1: It sounds like you've had a conversation with me in a bar before, Mike.
0: And you've had one with me.
1: But no, I mean, you have to think about this. So imagine being in the line at a checkout in a supermarket or a retail store, and somebody, two or three people behind you in the line, is wearing a pair of these glasses. You put your card in the PIN reader. You type in the PIN. Did that person read the card details, and did it just record the PIN? So there are all sorts of issues around this. You know, are they building profiles of people in this way? Are they actually taking the imagery and then scraping the internet and doing facial recognition and putting people in certain places? There's so many different ways this data could potentially be abused by scammers, or, you know, by people that are legit, you know, not that are collecting the data harmlessly.

0: but then somebody else is using that data when they upload it to social media, if they upload it up to social media, and abusing it there, because maybe there's something in the background, maybe there's some audio, maybe there's some piece of information that helps somebody scam us.
1: We're talking to Tony Anscombe, cybersecurity expert and chief security evangelist at ESET. Tony, when pins first became a thing, it was always cover your pin, and people would be very careful. And then as the world goes along and you look around, everybody's putting in their pin, we maybe stopped hiding it. And it was weird the first time you put your credit card number and even the little sneaky number on the back into something that you were buying online. But then, hey, you bought it. It arrived. Nothing happened. I'm going to do that again. And so on and so on. Do we still need to have that diligent feeling about what we are doing, what information we are sharing? Is that still an industry out there for people to, as you say, scrape it and turn it into things?
0: Unfortunately, yes. Now, credit card and digital fraud is a huge industry, unfortunately, for cyber criminals. You know, if they can get the card details and potentially the CVC number off the back or the PIN number, then they can replicate the card. They may they can make fraudulent transactions and such like. So actually, that data has value to the point where actually some of you can buy credit card data off of the dark web. So that shows how much value it has. And if it's got the address and all the details that you'd need to go with it to make a transaction, yeah, it increases in value. So unfortunately, there's a lot of value in this, and there's a lot of fraud that goes on, which is also why you may have noticed when you make some online transactions with a bank card these days, the bank actually prompts a box and turns around and says, is this a real transaction? And asks you to double, you know, in effect, double certify it's a real transaction. And the reason being is they're trying to remove their liability, which actually shows you the amount of fraud there really is, because even the banks are trying to limit their fraud.
1: Isn't that interesting? All right, as a final note, when we go back almost to the glasses and any of the other things that it can or that they can bring about, is there anything you see that we should be doing other than maybe looking at our surroundings a little more carefully to make sure that the recording red light is not there? Is there anything we can be doing to keep ourselves a little bit safer?
0: Well, I think if you do see somebody with the glasses and the lights on, and you're in an uncomfortable position or you're not happy with them recording you, ask them to turn them off. You know, be bold and be brave. Go up to them and just turn around and say, this is a place where actually I want my privacy, please. So firstly, that's number one. But if you are seeing somebody and they won't turn them off, then obviously you need to avoid them. Now, there's lots of places where this could be, you know, not acceptable. Yeah, you know, I'm thinking of theaters, workplaces, the gym. You know, what about kids in schools? You know, we've heard recently about banning kids from social media. What happens if they start wearing these in schools? So there's a lot of places where actually they wouldn't be acceptable. So personally, I think there's less about us confronting it as consumers. I actually think legislators need to get involved and restrict the technology behind these. We need to have some ethics in legislation that say, talk about where the acceptable use is.
1: Well, thank you so much for bringing us up to speed on where things are in terms of smart glasses and so many other things. Tony, we'll see what does take place. Thank you for the time today. Have a great weekend.
0: And you.
1: Tony Anscombe, cybersecurity expert and chief security evangelist at ESET. So just some things to watch out for that you kind of get comfortable, and then you realize, yeah, I still have to have the spidey sense on. This is London Live on 980 CFPL.
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1: From the National Newsroom of the Canadian Press, I'm John Kennedy. U.S. President Donald Trump is repeating inaccurate claims about Canadian tariffs to try and justify his own duties. Trump said, quote, "It's time to teach Canada you can't do this anymore." Reporters in Calgary asked Industry Minister Melanie Joly about her reaction.
2: In these circumstances, we take note of what he says. That being said, we are in a position of strength. And in these circumstances, we'll continue to fight because Canada is worth fighting for.
1: Trump administration officials fanned out across American news outlets and social media today trying to make the case for Trump's 50% tariffs on an array of Canadian goods. Saskatchewan has announced a 50% retaliatory tax on American booze. It's one of the only two provinces in Canada still selling U.S. liquor. Premier Scott Moe says Saskatchewan will begin imposing a 50% fee the day after Labor Day. Meanwhile, a lawyer involved in a case where the U.S. Supreme Court struck down U.S. President Donald Trump's favorite tariff tool says Trump's latest duties on Canada will likely end up in court.
3: George Mason University law professor Ilya Soman says there are many industry groups and states that will see damage from the escalating trade war with Canada. Trump used Section 338 of the Tariff Act of 1930 to slap 50% tariffs on an array of Canadian goods after trade negotiations crumbled. Soman says the statute is actually defunct because it was superseded by other laws. Soman says there are other issues, including the scope of Trump's latest tariffs and the lack of an investigation. Ultimately, Soman says Trump's use of Section 338 sets a dangerous precedent and usurps tariff authority from Congress. Kelly Malone, The Canadian Press, Washington.
1: Prime Minister Mark Carney is scheduled to address the European Parliament next month. Carney has heavily been focusing on deepening economic and security ties with Europe as he works to reduce Canada's reliance on the U.S. But the Conservatives say Carney's focus during a trade war should be on Canada's Parliament, not the EU. Ottawa is looking to buy new drones for the Canadian military. It's looking for drones that can deliver cargo and munitions to troops, as well as conduct reconnaissance in the Arctic. Canada's military lags behind the pack, and the Army's commander says he wants to flood the Army with drones. And actor Tim Curry has died.
4: Born in the UK in 1946, he got his start on stage in the West End, starring in the original production of Hair in 1968. He then moved on to Hollywood, catching his big break, playing Dr. Frankenfurter in the 1975 cult classic film The Rocky Horror Picture Show. The film was initially ignored by critics and audiences, but developed a second life as a cultural event in the midnight movie space. It was a role he would also play on the Broadway stage. Tim Curry was 80 years old. Alex Stone, ABC News, Los Angeles.
1: This is the Canadian Press. In sports, Nathan Lukas had a three-run homer and seven Toronto pitchers combined on a six-hit shutout as the Blue Jays blanked the Kansas City Royals 3-0. Toronto has won 17 of the last 28 games to get back into the American League wildcard race. The Blue Jays are three games behind the Cleveland Guardians, who beat the Los Angeles Angels 4-3 earlier today. Canada's improbable run at the Little League World Series has come to an end. Japan eliminated Canada from the youth baseball tournament with a 7-3 victory. Canada's rep team from the Little Mountain in Vancouver was a win away from the tournament's quarterfinals. It's the deepest Canada has gone in the tournament since 2017. Commissioner Roger Goodell says the NFL is looking into whether San Francisco 49ers owner Jed York will be punished for violating the league's personal conduct policy after he was caught in a prostitution sting in Ohio. From the Canadian Press, I'm John Kennedy.
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6: When an artist writes a song, it's a very personal thing. Until it's recorded and released into the world. Once that happens, the artist has no more control over it. It becomes the psychic property of whoever hears it. That means everything about the song is open to highly personal interpretations and perceptions about what it really means. This is why music touches us so deeply. We pick up on the feelings held by the songwriter, and those feelings may help us figure out what's going on in our heads and in our hearts. The artist has zero control over that. And sometimes there are unintended consequences. There are people out there who are already living on a knife's edge. They're angry, depressed, disturbed, and maybe mentally ill. And then suddenly, something, often something completely innocuous, comes along and sends them spiraling towards the horrific and the evil. It might be a movie, could be a video game, maybe it was a book they read, or maybe it was a song that somehow got stuck inside their head. The person begins to obsess over the lyrics or the singer. Perhaps they're able to decode what they think is a secret message directed solely at them. And every once in a while, that person is moved to act. Let me give you an example. David Berkowitz, the son of Sam Killer, shot 8 people in New York City in the summer of 1976. Now, this man had plenty of issues. But when he heard the song Rich Girl by Hall & Oates, he knew that he had a target for his rage, young women. So a Hall & Oates song inspired an infamous serial killer? Yeah. John Wayne Gacy was a pedophile, a serial killer with at least 33 victims. He was into Elton John, Bob Dylan, Neil Diamond, and REO Speedwagon. There were others like Gacy and Berkowitz, evil, twisted people, who took their clues from songs. I call this episode Murder Ballads and Other Deadly Songs. And what you're about to hear is not pretty.
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There's a 1995 song by Nick Cave and the Bad Seeds with a guest vocal from Kylie Minogue. It's called Where the Wild Roses Grow, and it's from an album entitled Murder Ballads. This is an odd pairing, a singer known for his obsessions with death, love, violence, and religion, in a duet with an international pop superstar whose songs make people want to dance? Yeah, but it's captivating, right? Hello again, I'm Alan Cross, and before we begin, I want to mention this. This is a show about murder, and you can call it a crossover episode with my true crime podcast, Uncharted: Crime and Mayhem in the Music Industry. And before we get started, I want to give you a warning that this episode deals with some very heavy and disturbing accounts and incidents of murder. So please take care when listening. For as long as rock music has existed, people have been blaming it for turning impressionable people to the dark side, inspiring them, if not outright encouraging them, to do evil things. Now, my opinion is that an unstable, mentally ill person is liable to be triggered by anything. And yeah, sometimes that trigger might be a song. There are, however, not that many documented cases of this actually happening. I can give you a couple. Charles Manson believed that the Beatles were speaking to him through the song Helter Skelter from the White Album. It's convoluted, but he thought that the Beatles were encouraging him to start a race war. The ultimate result was the Tate-LaBianca murders in Los Angeles in the summer of 1969. Richard Ramirez, also known as the Night Stalker, went on a killing spree in Los Angeles and San Francisco between 1984 and 1986. He killed at least 14 people, and maybe more, during that time. He would break into their homes, kill them, and then leave. When he was finally arrested, we learned that his favorite band was AC/DC. At one murder scene, he dropped a baseball bat with AC/DC written on it. He was obsessed with the album Highway to Hell and loved the song Night Prowler, which has these lyrics. Was that noise out your window or a shadow on your blind? And you lie there naked like a body in a tomb, suspended animation as I slip into your room. Although Ramirez was a fan, AC/DC didn't actually inspire Ramirez to kill, but the band was dogged for years with the association and for a time was branded as Satanists by people who distrusted hard rock and metal. On August 17, 2002, Justin Barber drowned and then shot his wife. He then shot himself four times before calling police. He claimed that they'd been mugged. An investigation later revealed that he set it all up so he could collect on an insurance policy. One of the things they uncovered is that he listened to Guns N' Roses, specifically the song Used to Love Her, But I Had to Kill Her. And he listened to this song for half an hour before he set after his wife. That same song resulted in the death of the live-in girlfriend of Thomas Vilhelm. He was drunk and listened to the song on repeat before he shot her. One more. In 1995, Megadeth released a single sung in French called A Tout Le Monde. It was shown on MTV once before being banned on the grounds that it promoted suicide, something that leader Dave Mustaine denied. On September 13, 2006, more than 10 years later, Kim Vergeer went into Dawson College in Montreal, killing one student and injuring 19 others before shooting himself. The investigation found that he was a wild conspiracy theorist, a 9/11 denier, and a huge fan of Megadeth. He did leave a suicide note on his blog, and he quoted from A Tout Le Monde. And would you believe that you too triggered a stalker to kill the object of his obsession? Oh yeah. This is the story of a real piece of work from Arizona named John Bardo. Rebecca Schaefer was having a good life. She was 21 years old and already had a run on a CBS sitcom called My Sister Sam. After it was canceled, she was able to find more work in a series of movies. Her career was off to a really good start. There was a problem, though. For 3 years, she was stalked by Bardo. It started when she was about 16 with a letter. Then there was another, and another. He started showing up at the Warner Brothers lot where My Sister Sam was filmed, but was turned away by security. For a while, Bardo's obsessions were transferred to Madonna, and then Debbie Gibson, and then Tiffany. But he kept Rebecca in the back of his mind. He wrote his sister, I have an obsession with the unattainable, and I have to eliminate something I cannot attain. In 1988, Rebecca appeared in the movie Scenes from the Class Struggle in Beverly Hills. Her sin, in the head of Bardo,
was that there's a scene where she appears in bed with another actor, and something snapped. She needed to be punished for, and this is a quote, for becoming another Hollywood whore. He paid a detective agency to find Rebecca's home address. His brother bought him a gun. Bardo went back to L.A., walked up to her front door, and rang the bell. Rebecca, who was waiting for a script to be delivered, answered the door. They talked briefly, but Bardo was told to get lost. He went for breakfast at a nearby diner. Then he went back to the house, rang the doorbell again, and when Rebecca answered the door, he shot her in the chest at point-blank range. Bardo was arrested the following day and charged with murder. When the trial started, Bardo mostly sat quietly. But then the prosecution played a U2 song for the court. It was a track from the Joshua Tree album called Exit. As soon as it came on, and there's no other way to describe this, Bardo started rocking out, singing and smiling and air drumming and bopping along with the song from his seat at the defendant's table. A quick note about this song. It was inspired by the Truman Capote novel In Cold Blood, which tells of the true senseless murder of a family in Kansas. The lyrics apparently were a motivating factor in Bardo's motives. I quote, he interpreted parts of the lyrics as references to himself and Schaefer. The song inspired him to do what he did. U2 was, of course, horrified. They didn't play the song live for the next 30 years.

Again, there's no telling what will trigger a mentally ill person to do something awful. In 9:15 in the morning of March 5th, 2001, a 15-year-old unpopular and uncool kid named Charles Andrew Williams went into the boys' bathroom at Santana High School in Santa, California. There were other boys in the bathroom. Williams pulled out a .22 caliber handgun that he stole from his father's collection and started shooting. He left the bathroom and continued to shoot students at random. Two died, and 13 others were wounded before a SWAT team moved in. Why would this happen? Well, like I said, Williams was unpopular, bullied, and wanted revenge. He was overheard saying that he didn't want to live anymore, saying that he wanted to pull a Columbine. When things went to trial, we learned that Williams had been influenced by three different Linkin Park songs: Paper Cut, One Step Closer, and In the End. In fact, he wrote a note to his father before the shooting. Part of it quoted Linkin Park: "I tried so hard and got so far, but in the end, it really doesn't matter." Williams pleaded guilty to all charges. He was sentenced to 50 years to life. His first chance at parole was on September 10th, 2024, and was denied.

Metallica is another band with a song that somehow figured prominently in Murder. In 1996, a song called Ronnie was released as part of the band's Load album. It told of a boy in a quiet town who, quote, lost my way this bloody day. The boy, quote, never laughed, never smiled, talked alone for miles and miles and miles. Later in the song, Ronnie pulls out a gun. That's when children all fall down, down, down. The song was inspired by a 1990 school shooting in Washington State. It was heard by a man in Medford, New Jersey. His name was also Ronnie, Ronnie Piltich. He was not well and may have suffered from paranoid schizophrenia. He was already on a variety of psychiatric meds, but the more he listened to the song, the more he thought it was written about him. In the fall of 2002, Ronnie had stopped taking his meds and was drinking very, very heavily, making his behavior even more erratic. On an October afternoon, he became enraged when his mother refused to buy him a pack of cigarettes. His reaction was to beat her to death in the bathroom using a 9-kilogram dumbbell. He then tied up his visiting 5-year-old niece and took off on a dirt bike. His mission was to seek out Nicky Roberts, an old high school friend whom he thought was his soulmate, but he'd never find her. An elderly woman was out for a walk, minding her own business, when Piltich attacked her. She was hurt, but she survived. Riding off into the woods, he ran into an 11-year-old boy named Gregory Katnelson, who was riding his bike to a friend's place. Piltich stabbed him to death and tossed his body into a nearby pond with the kitchen knife still in place. Later that afternoon, Piltich gave himself up and turned himself in. At his trial, he told the court that he honestly believed that Ronnie, the Metallica song, was directed specifically at him. He was sentenced to 50 years in jail. Metallica has never played this song live.

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0: I'm Ellen Cross, and welcome back. Just a reminder that this episode deals with incidents and accounts of murder and true crime, so please take care when listening. When someone is already off balance and teetering on the edge of sanity, no one can know what will push that person over the edge. In the case of 19-year-old Joshua Cook, it was a combination of things. Joshua was adopted, but raised by a well-off family, John and Margaret Cook, living in Fairfax, Virginia. Mom and Dad were both involved in their church, and Dad loved to collect stamps. On February 17, 2003, while Joshua's parents were out shoveling the driveway, he was inside playing Grand Theft Auto 3. And then something snapped. It started with a glance at a poster for the movie The Matrix that he had on his bedroom wall. Something inside him said, "That's it. There's nothing left in my life." By this time, his parents had come back inside. Picking up a shotgun he'd purchased 2 days earlier, Joshua put on some headphones, walked downstairs, and shot his mother in the chest. He then shot his father 6 times. He then went back upstairs, reloaded, returned to the kitchen, and shot his mother in the face and his father in the head 1 last time. Then he got a Coke from the fridge, went to his room, and called the police. He'd later say that if he'd had something like an AR-15, he would have caused a lot more damage. Joshua had been obsessed by The Matrix and had even begun buying clothes in the style worn by Neo. The gun used in the murders was similar to what Neo uses in the movie. He had this idea that we're all living in a simulation, so what did anything matter anyway? On that day, he was listening to Bodies by Drowning Pool over and over and over again. What was he listening to on headphones as he murdered his parents? That song. And this wasn't the only situation where Drowning Pool figured in. In 2011, Jared Loughner shot 18 people and killed 6 at an event for Congressman Gabby Giffords. She was shot in the head but survived. And what was Loughner's favorite song? This one, for which he created an unofficial YouTube video featuring a burning American flag. Loughner was sent to prison for 40 years.
2: Let the bodies hit the floor. Let the bodies hit the floor. Let the bodies hit the floor. Let the bodies

I have one more story of a song inspiring violence and murder. On August 17th, 2008, there was a horrific incident at Nick Dietrich's technical school in Krugersdorp, South Africa. At about 7:20 on that day, 18-year-old Morne Harmza walked into the building wearing a brown mask with black paint on his face. He carried a samurai sword. His first victim was a 16-year-old who was killed with a slash to the neck. Down the hall, a 17-year-old was slashed in the head. He was confronted by two groundskeepers, and both were slashed and injured. At 7:45, about 25 minutes after he entered the school, he sat down on a wall outside, dropped the sword, and was grabbed by his brother. Morne was arrested without further incident. He was charged and sentenced to one count of murder and three of attempted murder and sent to jail for at least 20 years. Here's where the music angle comes in. At first, he said he was deep into Satanism, demonology, witchcraft, and Ouija boards. Satan, he said, had told him to carry out the attack. And second, he blamed Slipknot. Morne's story is that when he discovered Slipknot, he lost control of his body. It had a mind of its own. That mask he was wearing? Well, depending on who you asked, it looked like a Slipknot mask. Maybe it was similar to the one worn by Corey Taylor. Or it could have been modeled after a Jordy Jordison mask. He also wore a getup that looked like something Jordison would wear on stage. He carried a bag with him that morning. Inside were three more samurai swords and a clown mask that could have been a stand-in for what Slipknot's Sean Crane wore. Whatever the case, Morne referred to this as his maggot mask. And if you don't know, Slipknot's term of endearment for their fans is maggots. Corey Taylor of Slipknot released this statement. "Obviously, I'm disturbed by the fact that people were hurt and someone died. As far as my responsibility for that goes, it stops there, because I know our message is actually very positive. I'm not encouraging anybody to kill anyone. I encourage our fans to express themselves, to stick together, and to help each other."

0: The South African samurai slashings evoked memories of the Columbine killings in Colorado on April 20, 1999. Marilyn Manson took a lot of blame in that case because apparently the two killers were fans of his. He was unwelcome in Colorado for years after that. And wait, let me give you one more. In 2009, an Arizona man named Michael Miller went on a stabbing spree against his family at about 4 a.m. He attacked his wife first, screaming lyrics from what the media said was an Eminem song. He yelled, "Here comes Satan! I'm the Antichrist! I'm going to kill you!" His wife died, his daughter died, but his four-year-old son, who was stabbed 11 times, survived. Once he was done, he called 911, explaining that he'd just killed his wife because she was possessed by a demon, and then sat down and waited for the police to arrive. Again, the media was all over the influence of Eminem in this case. Weirdly, though, there is no such Eminem song with those lyrics. We're going to switch things in a moment and look at a couple of songs that were inspired by violent, murderous events.
1: So, talking about Ricky Ratchets, guess when Rick bought his first used car?
2: Well, I know he's been buying and selling since he was a teenager.
1: His first was from his auto teacher at Beale High School, right here in London, a Renault Fugo. But then again, it could have been when he was delivering the free press on his bike and bought a 69 Torino from a neighbor. Either way, that's 40 years ago.
2: Wow, there sure has been a lot of cars since. Think he'd buy mine?
1: Probably.
3: 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Visit Ricky Ratchets, 140 Clark Road in London.
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0: Murderers and serial killers have been memorialized in hundreds of songs. And lest you think that this is a modern phenomenon, you're wrong. You might know a nursery rhyme called The Muffin Man. It's alleged that it was inspired by a 16th century baker named Frederick Thomas Linwood, who turned into a serial killer. His thing was to attach a muffin to a string and then drag it down the street trolling for young kids. The story is he killed 16 kids this way and 7 pastry chefs who were his rivals. In modern times, there are more than 24 songs about David Berkowitz, the son of Sam Killer. They come from everyone from the Beastie Boys to Elliott Smith to Lana Del Rey. There are a similar number of songs about Ted Bundy, rock, pop, metal, hip-hop. Jeffrey Dahmer seems to have the most songs written about him, with about 50. Pearl Jam, Slayer, Black Eyed Peas, Katy Perry, Eminem, Dr. Dre, Violent Femmes, J. Cole, and many more. There's also no problem finding songs about John Wayne Gacy, Jack the Ripper, the Unabomber, and Richard Ramirez, the Night Stalker. Hey, Michael Jackson wrote Smooth Criminal.

killed her accidentally when she was hurting him. Chambers was dubbed the Preppy Killer and the Central Park Strangler. In the end, he copped a plea deal for first-degree manslaughter and was sentenced to 15 years in prison, finally getting out in February 2024. In the end, he copped a plea deal for first-degree manslaughter and was sentenced to 15 years in prison, finally getting out in February 2004. He was arrested again in 2007 and sentenced to 19 years for selling drugs. And he and his girlfriend were running a coke business out of his apartment. He was released in July 2023. The first band to write a song about the case was Sonic Youth. There's a track called Eliminator Jr. on their 1988 album Daydream Nation. And the other is Jenny Was a Friend of Mine from The Killers. It's written from Chambers' point of view. The lines, "There ain't no motive for this crime. Jenny was a friend of mine." And that was basically Chambers' defense.

The Killers have written other songs about murder. In fact, fans know all about the Murder Trilogy, which includes the songs Midnight Show and Leave Bourbon on the Shelf. Brandon Flowers says that he was moved to write songs about murder by Morrissey of the Smiths.

And if you want to go down that rat hole, look up the songs Suffer Little Children and Sister I'm a Poet. One more. Fred and Rosemary West were husband and wife living in Gloucester, England. They got married after they murdered Fred's first wife and Fred's stepdaughter. They then tortured and murdered at least 9 young children, maybe as many as 13, between 1973 and 1987, most of whom were buried in their garden or under their house. Rose also worked as a prostitute on the side. They had 8 children together, all of whom lived a horrific life of domestic abuse, including rape and forced prostitution. 3 of the kids would be killed by their mother and father. Fred and Rosemary were arrested in February 1994. Human remains were found at their house. Fred eventually confessed to 30 killings. He hanged himself in prison while awaiting trial. Rosemary will be in jail for the rest of her life despite claiming that she never killed anyone. A lot has been written about the Wests, including this song by Interpol from their 2004 album Antics. It's called Evil.

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1: So Rick from Ricky Ratchets has been buying and selling vehicles for 40 years. That's wild.
2: Guess that makes him kind of a legend in this town.
1: Last year, he found homes for 125 vehicles from his shop here in London. And he has helped people with over 150 already this year.
2: So you're saying that I'd better call Rick and see if he has a car for me?
1: Oh, I guarantee he does.
2: Perfect. Mind giving me a ride?
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0: Here are a few more situations where a killer has claimed to have been motivated by a song. In 1994, a 17-year-old shot a Milwaukee cop, later claiming that he got the idea from a Tupac song. There are the horrorcore murders in 2009 in Virginia, where a guy named Richard McCroskey killed four people. He was into the extreme music of groups with names like Dismembered Fetus and Bloodshot. And then there was the 2013 killing of a student athlete in Chicago, allegedly inspired by the lyrics written by rapper Chief Keef. Like I said earlier, there are hundreds of songs written about serial killers. And I'm sure if you look on Spotify, you'll find a bunch. If you're into the true crime and music thing, there's my other podcast, Uncharted, Crime and Mayhem in the Music Industry. That's all we discuss. And you can find Uncharted wherever you download podcasts. Meanwhile, there are hundreds of ongoing history podcasts available. Episodes stretch back decades. 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You and I can meet up on any of the social media platforms. 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You won't regret that. And all emails should go to alan@alancross.ca. Technical productions by Rob Johnston. We'll talk to you next time. I'm Alan Cross.
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1: From the National Newsroom of the Canadian Press, I'm John Kennedy. U.S. Trade Representative Jameson Greer is disputing Mark Carney's account of why Canada-U.S. trade talks collapsed. Greer told CBC News that the U.S. did not make last-minute demands, despite reports that Commerce Secretary Howard Lutnick intervened in the negotiations. Carney said the deal became untenable as U.S. negotiators sought limits on who Canada could have trade agreements with and protections for language and culture, something Greer says is far beyond what was discussed. The dispute has since escalated, with Canada raising tariffs on American steel and aluminum to 50% to match the new U.S. duties as well. Alberta Premier Danielle Smith says she wants to see Canada avoid escalating the tense trade war with the U.S., and that means not taxing or curtailing her province's energy exports to the U.S. Smith says Prime Minister Mark Carney's list of proposed counter-tariffs is a good match for the U.S. tariffs that took effect Saturday, but Canada cannot win the battle through brute force.
2: This means de-escalating and doubling down on diplomacy with members of the United States Congress and with governors in both parties to ensure that they understand how destructive these tariffs are for the American people and how we will be there to help as soon as the tariffs are reversed. Basically, it means being more Canadian. Too friendly, kind, and helpful to resist.
1: Smith says her government is forming two new committees in response to last week's breakdown in Canada-U.S. trade talks and is creating an online portal for businesses to share how they're being impacted by tariffs. Meta says new child safety measures promised in a massive U.S. legal settlement will not be extended to Canada. The changes include two-hour daily limits on Facebook and Instagram, overnight restrictions, fewer school hour notifications, stronger parental controls, and measures to restrict certain content and identify underage users. Meta says these measures are U.S.-specific. While Canada is considering legislation that would require social media platforms to block children under the age of 16 until they meet certain safety requirements. The federal government has posted a small shopping list outlining the Canadian Army's needs for new logistical and surveillance drones. That includes aerial drones that can perform cargo drops and ground-based robots that can deliver munitions to troops. Alex Salt, a defense expert with the Canadian Global Affairs Institute think tank, says this is a good area for the Army to focus on as it starts down the path of integrating more and more drones into the operation.
3: The Canadian military is looking to scale up its size. But as we've seen in Ukraine, firstly, supply chains can be vulnerable, right, in terms of like supplies to frontline forces should there be a future deployment, right? Because, you know, Russia, as we've seen in Ukraine, Russian drones are looking to strike convoys, looking for unprotected military assets. So if you can take the human out of that, you now reduce the risk of casualties.
1: Salt says he expects there to be a lot of movement in the drone space over the next 6 to 12 months as the military looks to build up its supplies. This is the Canadian Press. In sports, Nathan Lucas had a 3-run homer and 7 Toronto pitchers combined on a 6-hit shutout as the Blue Jays blanked the Kansas City Royals 3-0. Toronto has won 17 of the last 28 games to get back into the American League wildcard race. The Blue Jays are 3 games behind the Cleveland Guardians, who beat the Los Angeles Angels 4-3 earlier today. Canada's improbable run at the Little League World Series has come to an end. Japan eliminated Canada from the youth baseball tournament with a 7-3 victory. Canada's rep team from the Little Mountain in Vancouver was a win away from the tournament's quarterfinals. It's the deepest Canada has gone in the tournament since 2017. Commissioner Roger Goodell says the NFL is looking into whether San Francisco 49ers owner Jed York will be punished for violating the league's personal conduct policy after he was caught in a prostitution sting in Ohio. From the Canadian Press, I'm John Kennedy.
4: This is the band.

0: the show.
1: Well, Canada, we have made it to the top of the weekly hill, and it's all the way down as it is Wednesday. So thank you so much for sticking with us. I promise we will do our best to entertain and to inform. But we got to start with some sad news. There's some video that's popping up on almost everybody's feed of a mudslide and a flash flood on the border of China and Nepal. It is devastating. There's a couple of shots that you see. One of them appears to be the border crossing. And all of a sudden, it's security footage. And you just start seeing people running. And running. And if you don't know what you're looking for, you don't know what's coming. And I don't think anybody knows what's coming, because if they did, they would have realized you can't run from this. What follows is a severe flash flood and a mudslide that consumes everything. And at least 24 Canadians are now considered missing. It is devastating. Absolutely devastating. There are certain people who are saying that it's a flood that was caused by an ice and rock avalanche that was triggered by an earthquake, and it's swept away villages and roads and bridges and hydropower facilities. The sheer power of Mother Nature is encapsulated in this short video, and our hearts go out to everyone, including, like I said, the families of the 24 missing Canadians. These are moments where you pray for a miracle, and they happen. They do happen. And so we will keep you abreast of the story as it develops. Wanted to talk to you about, something I wanted to point out, because we're listening to the news there, and Donald Trump and Peter Navarro talking about the problems they have with Canada. It occurred to me yesterday. This is not me prosecuting the previous election. But it occurred to me yesterday. Actually, that's not true. I saw somebody say this, so I'm not gonna. Say this was my original thought. But it. I co-sign it. Had Donald Trump just kept his mouth shut on the 51st state, he would have a conservative supermajority today, and this country would be led by somebody who, while I reject the idea that he would have walked in lockstep and given Donald Trump everything he wanted, he would have had a government in Ottawa that espoused parallel values, Canadian values versus American, one looking out for Canada, one looking out for America. And whatever he would have wanted, he would have had, it feels to me, a more conciliatory tone. And so if he thought he was getting what he wanted out of Mark Carney, if he just kept his mouth shut, he would have something different. Now, the vast majority of this country currently sits on Team Canada / Team Carney, as do I. I just want a little more information. I don't think it's too much to ask. I don't think anyone needs to question anyone's patriotism for saying, can I just see some receipts, please? Just so I know what I'm being asked to sacrifice. So I kind of want to see what I'm sacrificing for. Meanwhile, his support, Mark Carney's support, is so wide and deep that his popularity, even if it takes a hit, he will be just fine, even with the pain that we're going to feel. Donald Trump, on the other hand, I don't believe his coattails are as long as Mark Carney's. And so we're going to hurt more. But I think it's going to cost Trump politically more. And so, listen, we're going to follow that later today. We've got Regan Watts and Lisa Raitt joining us for a couple of segments. Right, I'd like to explore that theme with them. I'd like to explore, the political calculus that both leaders have to make in order to see how they get out of this. But before I say anything else, you guys know I love me some food. And recently I have been trying to cook and try new recipes, simple recipes. And I told Joy over there that I tried a new Pomodoro sauce. Some people call it tomato water. And it was fantastic. I realize now, having now watched a half a dozen other videos about it, that I did not emulsify it properly or enough to thicken the sauce, but the flavor was there. Last night, I tried a 2 Michelin star aglio e olio So a garlic and olive oil sauce, one of the simplest pastas you can make, but it is a more refined version of it. Here, I recommend you look this up, everybody. What you do is you have to take cloves of garlic and take like 10 of them and put them in a pot of cold water. Bring that up to a boil. Let it sit there for 1 to 2 minutes. Then take that out. Wait a minute. And then repeat that process until you've done it 5 times. Then you take some pasta water. So it's going to be starchy. And you take a cup of the pasta water. You take a cup of olive oil. And you take your garlic. You put it in a blender. And you pulverize it until it comes out as a sauce. Then you throw a handful of chopped parsley in with your spaghetti and your sauce. You stir it around for as long as you want, and then you eat it. It is the most delicate garlic flavor you will ever have. But no other ingredients. The only other ingredient is a ton of salt in the water to salt your pasta water. It should be salty. It really should be salty because it brings out the flavor. It is amazing.
0: You don't add Parmesan over top?
1: Nope, nothing. You don't need to. You can if you want. I'm not precious that way. But you're supposed to add some red pepper chili flakes and stuff like that if you want. I just tried it as is. It was sensational. 4 ingredients. It was amazing. You can look it up. Just Google 2 Michelin star aglio e olio and have at her, man. Whoever you are cooking to impress will be impressed. That's all I have to say about that. Again, yesterday, devastated by Dolly Parton's loss, the loss of Dolly Parton, rather. And today to learn that Tim Curry has passed away, also at the age of 80. That's bad things happen in threes, and I'm not looking forward to a shoe dropping tomorrow. But last week, I think we talked about Tim Curry twice. Or no, 2 weeks ago, we talked about our guilty pleasures. None of my guilty pleasures make me feel guilty. But one of them is the movie Annie. I love the movie Annie. And we talked about Tim Curry in that. And eventually from that, we got to, I think Amy and I were talking about how much we love the movie Clue, which was, if you were a kid in the 80s, Clue was it. It was it. Because much like the game Clue that can have a lot of endings, like a lot of murderers, that movie, when it was in the theaters, had 4 different endings. And you could go see it 4 different times in 4 different theaters, and you get 4 different murderers at the end. And when you would rent it on VHS, you would watch the endings one after the other. And he, to me, was the standout star of that film. He, to me, was the standout star of Annie. Those are movies that were core to my childhood. So while a lot of people remember him for Rocky Horror Picture Show, I saw that later in life. But for me, those are the two. Let's listen to a little bit of Tim Curry in Clue.
2: Wadsworth, am I right in thinking there is nobody else in this house?
3: No.
2: Then there is someone else in this house.
3: No, sorry. I said no meaning yes.
2: No meaning yes? Look, I want a straight answer. Is there someone else or isn't there, yes or no?
3: No.
2: No, there is or no, there isn't?
3: Yes.
4: Please!
2: Well, there is still some confusion as to whether or not there's anybody else in this house.
3: I told you there isn't.
2: There isn't any confusion or there isn't anybody else?
3: Either. Or both.
2: Just give me a clear answer.
3: Certainly. What was the question?
2: Is there anybody else in the house?
3: No! No!
1: Yeah, that movie is so worth seeing again. He's the star of that movie to me. And he was so great in Annie, and he was so great in... Oh, he played the original Pennywise in It. He played, obviously, Rocky Horror Picture Show, but also on stage. He was so multi-talented. He was so funny. He could be very devious as well. And the fact that we lost him at the age of 80 is the responsibility of dads like me to teach my kids about Tim Curry's career. But rest in peace, Tim Curry. Coming up, we're speaking with Mike Lake, an MP, conservative MP. 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
1: Sometimes it takes the death of a child to highlight a flaw in our system that requires immediate redress. I think this entire country was affected, and indeed the city of Calgary was gutted when an 11-year-old, nonverbal with autism, went missing and was found dead in a stormwater drain 2 weeks later, despite every effort by the people involved to find him. But when a child is abducted, we immediately turn on the Amber Alert to mobilize and keep people vigilant. But for some reason, that infrastructure that we have built for abduction has not been able to be turned on or will not be turned on in the case that I just described to you. I don't know why, and it's something that needs to change. And Mike Lake, the MP for Leduc-West Aquin, has put a petition forth for called the Vulnerable Missing Persons Alert. And after just one full day since its posting, they've got nearly 5,000 signatures to protect the most vulnerable Canadians when they wander or go missing. And very pleased to be joined by Mike now. Mike, thank you so much for being here.
19: Well, thanks for having me on, Ben.
1: So when Parker went missing, when they found his body, I had somebody from Global News Calgary join me. And I asked how long, from the moment he went missing to the time they were actually finally able to activate their version of an Amber Alert, it was days. I was gobsmacked that they couldn't just turn it on. But talk to me about how you see this.
19: There's clearly a gap in the system, and everybody knows it. It's front of mind, I think, for everybody after that tragic situation. It took a couple of days for like the full alert that we're used to getting when we get that Amber Alert, that alarming sound on our phones, or if there's a tornado warning or something like that. There was some form of notification, but there's not the ability, a mechanism in the system for that alert to go up for a vulnerable person like Parker or like my son Jaden, who's 30 years old and has autism. And so this we've had a conversation. I've had a conversation with Minister Olszewski. We're having conversations with the provinces. Everybody realizes that we need to address this issue. Obviously, Canadians realize it because, as you said, this petition actually just passed 5,000 now. Signatures in the first less than 48 hours since it was put forward. So I think we've got a moment where there's no political divide on this, just a conversation that needs to happen with the experts, law enforcement and the technical experts and the ministers provincially and the advocates themselves, people with autism and families, and just make sure we get it right, but that we get it right in time that when inevitably another vulnerable Canadian goes missing because they wander, the system will respond and people will be able to do what Calgarians rose to the challenge to do during that time. Yeah. They just didn't get that notification in time to be checking in those really urgent first couple of hours.
1: Well, there was another story a little bit earlier in the summer that had a happier ending when a young girl named Esty went missing in Toronto, and we were fortunate that one had a happy ending. Again, if you can get people on high alert immediately, your chances of finding the person certainly don't go down. And I think I don't know what it is that what the sticking point is, or why it's so hard to just pivot to expand the definition of what would be added to that early alert system, because the goal is to find somebody. It doesn't matter whether they're abducted or not. The goal is to find the person that is not where they're supposed to be.
19: Yeah, and in a sort of a strange twist, it took the province needed to actually make an exception. When the alert went out, it was still an Amber Alert, the alert that's used as though it was a child abducted, even though in this case the child wasn't abducted. So we need to have a mechanism for that alert to go out for really vulnerable people. And of course, you know, we have to really give it some thought to get it right, because we don't want alert fatigue. We don't want people ignoring alerts that go out. So you've got to find the balance. But here's a situation where anybody across the country that was watching that situation and seeing the door cam videos of Parker walking would know that this child is vulnerable, that an alert should have gone out immediately. And would it have ultimately made a difference? We know that certainly there would have been a better chance of him surviving had the alert gone out.
1: Mike, tell me what your petition is asking for. What sort of balance are you trying to strike?
19: Well, you know, we're not prescribing exactly what the solution is. We want an alert. Some people are calling it an indigo alert. Some people are calling it other things. You know, we want to see the government of Canada immediately convene provinces, territories, the law enforcement community, and develop those shared national standards for what we're calling a vulnerable missing persons alert framework. So looking at people with autism, non-speaking individuals, people with intellectual or developmental disabilities, specifically who wander and go missing. And we're in the petition, we also talk about the idea of using like geotagging, voluntary location tracking, if that would be helpful for some families. But you know, if someone doesn't have that, you know, tracking an air tag with them or something like that, if my son was to go missing and leave his phone behind, he usually wouldn't. But if he was to, let me explain the type of situation we've faced as a family.
1: Please.
19: Jaden is non-speaking. He's in many ways like a 3 or 4 year old in a 30-year-old's body. He's super smart, very visual. He can imagine where the swimming pool is or the things that he loves are, but he is, danger is an abstract concept. So things that are dangerous, for the most part, he doesn't understand the way we would. So traffic, big dogs, if he was to come across a big dog somewhere, water is the, the biggest one that we think about. So in Jaden's case, one time when he was 3 years old, we were at a lake. We got a doorbell. The doorbell rang at 7 o'clock in the morning. A neighbor had found Jaden. Jaden had somehow left the cabin without us knowing, and a neighbor had found him wandering along the shoreline. And so thankfully that had a good result. There was no need for an alert system in that case because someone found him before we knew he was missing. But had we known he was missing, we would have of course gone down to the water first thing to look for him. But had it taken any length of time at all, you would hope that you had someone you could call that would trigger an alert for anyone in that area to immediately go out and take a look around for Jaden. Because in Jaden's case, he could wander a little bit. Yeah. He could wander down the dock, running up and down the dock, and he can swim. But if he fell off a dock in deep water, who knows what might happen. And I think for too many parents, this is a reality, and the time has come to make sure that we put in place this really, really critical measure that will save lives.
1: Yeah, of course it will
19: save lives in this country.
1: Of course it will. And you're right. You've got to balance it and make sure that if people's phones go off, it's not going off, three or four times a day all year long, because you're right. People will just tune it out. But it doesn't seem to me that across the country, I mean, these would happen locally, right? So I'm sure there's some big numbers nationally, but when you drill down into the local areas where these would be affected, you're talking about maybe a few more alerts a year, but those alerts represent real people to real families, and they deserve all the help we can give them. And if it's as simple as riding on the rails of the Amber Alert and calling it something different, I think we owe those families the same thing we would if a child had been abducted. Mike, how can people sign this petition if they're convinced it's the right thing?
19: It's super easy. You can look up E7703, but if that's hard to remember, I've posted it on all my social media today. So my social media handle is the same everywhere. It's just Mike Lake MP. That'll be my handle on X, on Facebook, on Instagram, and on LinkedIn. So people go to Mike Lake MP, find me. I've posted a link to the petition, and we just want to drive as many numbers as we can right now just to keep that attention level up.
1: It's a great initiative. It's an idea whose time has come, and I really hope you get this over the finish line, my friend. Thank you.
19: Thanks, Ben. Appreciate the time.
1: All right. OpenAI's ChatGPT is partnering with Apple Messages. What could go wrong? Henry Chandonnet, Business News senior reporter at Business Insider, will tell us why texters are having feelings about this.
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1: Before we continue, I just want to remind you that you can find us on YouTube because we upload interviews, content, short and long, all the time. And if you do find us there, we hope that you would subscribe to the channel. We're trying to grow the community in all places because the bigger the community, the more fun we can all have together. All right, OpenAI, the company that has given us ChatGPT, they partnered with Apple, I think it was a couple of years ago, to give us something called Apple Intelligence. Hasn't made Siri one iota smarter yet, but I think that's coming. And now we're hearing that they somehow OpenAI is going to make our messages and messaging each other and texting each other different. And people online have a few things to say about that. And to discuss this, we're joined by Henry Chandonnet. He's Business News Senior Reporter at Business Insider. Henry, does this mean that OpenAI is going to be writing people's texts for them? Henry? Hello? Henry, are you there?
2: Hey, can you hear me?
1: Yes, there we go. There we go.
2: There we go.
1: So, Henry, what does this mean? Does this mean ChatGPT is going to be taking over my texts?
2: Maybe not yours, but it definitely will be taking over some people's.
1: Like, in right? In what way?
2: It's an optional plugin, right? So for people who have Codex or ChatGPT work on their Macs, they can opt in to have AI draft and send messages or even just review their messages and find trends. It's not automatically there. It also doesn't go over your messages unless you ask them to. But it is a way to have ChatGPT ostensibly write your text for you.
1: So, listen, I've heard stories. There are apps out there that will help you or keep your email organized and make sure that it can craft draft responses for you. It can delete all the things you don't need. It can unsubscribe and really help you clean up your inbox. I always view email to be a sort of a default more business thing, and texting is. I do a lot of texting with people I work with, but by and large, it's a more personal way of communicating. Is that where people are taking an? Is that why people are taking an issue with it? Because people online are saying, if my group chat ends up being drafted by OpenAI, I'm going to burn this thing down.
2: Yeah, it's a real question of like where you want the human to be in your messaging.
1: Yeah.
2: There are some signs, right, that ChatGPT has already made it to the group chat. People are using ChatGPT to draft their messages even without the plugin.
1: Yeah.
2: It's just another step forward with that. There are some really interesting social startups right now that are modeling after the group chat and are saying, oh, the group chat is the most human place that we have on the internet right now. So it's interesting to see ChatGPT try to make its way in there, and it's pretty obvious why the backlash has come.
1: Yeah, but this isn't phone to phone. You're saying this is happening on a laptop or a desktop.
2: Yeah, you need a desktop to actually use the plugin.
1: Yeah, but I remember a few years ago, OpenAI announced their partnership with Apple to form what they called Apple Intelligence. A lot of people were, curious to see how Apple was going to. Catch up in the AI race. They seem to be one of the big companies that wasn't, hadn't jumped in with 2 feet. And turns out they tried to leapfrog everybody by partnering with the number one name in AI. Is this an extension of that relationship?
2: Yeah, that relationship has been a bit fraught, right? We saw that Apple sued OpenAI pretty recently over trade secrets. They said that they stole some material to make their upcoming hardware device.
1: Right.
2: And meanwhile, Apple has been teasing their launch of their Siri AI program for a while now.
1: Yeah.
2: And something pretty similar to this is actually one of the features, right? Their AI program can help you text, can help you find things in your old text, can help you make sense of what you need to respond to and when. And that is ostensibly what this ChatGPT plugin is doing. So it's interesting to see that relationship develop and the competitive nature of it.
1: Well, let me tell you, Siri does need to get smarter because she's one dumb lady. It is so frustrating in 2026 when you hear about everything AI can do. Where if I'm emailing somebody and their name in my email is Stephen, S-T-E-P-H-E-N. And then I go down and I use voice to text and I say, hi, Stephen, and it writes it with a PH. Come on. At this point, you got to know. Like, if you're not, Siri doesn't even get my son's names right. And I have been spelling them only one way forever. So I am hoping that Siri AI is able to help me with that because it is very frustrating.
2: Yeah, you should get it soon.
1: Good. So if this relationship is on the rocks, I mean, is this a growing pains in an integration, or could the relationship between OpenAI and Apple be something that could go the way of the dodo bird?
2: Yeah, it's hard to know. What we do know is that the companies have released some pretty strongly worded blog posts and memos about each other, right? You see the lawsuit and the nature of the language in there. So it's hard to characterize the relationship itself, but clearly there is some separation, or that it's at least fraught.
1: Yeah, but correct me if I'm wrong. This hardware that's coming out that OpenAI is touting, it's in partnership with Johnny Ive, who's responsible for the hardware, for all the hardware that we love from Apple for the past, 15, 20 years?
2: Yeah, exactly.
1: Yeah. Do you know anything about this hardware that's supposed to be the most important piece of technology in a generation?
2: I don't yet. I'm excited to see it. I mean, there are some great reports out there about the nature of the device and what it'll do. But obviously, OpenAI has been really hyping it up. It's their big hardware bet. And so I think it'll be a really big moment, kind of make or break for the company.
1: You know, if you're describing AI companies in bullet points, you know, Anthropic is OpenAI with guardrails, OpenAI with a conscience, right? Whether or not it's true, it's sort of, you know, generally what people think. So when people hear about this new plugin, they're automatically going to have concerns about privacy and security because OpenAI, you know, maybe they play a little fast and loose. How are they pushing back against those concerns?
2: Yeah, so that was one of the main complaints that you saw online, right? People have super sensitive information inside their text. They're worried about letting an AI crawl that or get access to all that information. OpenAI says that the plugin, first of all, is optional and you have to download it and turn it on.
1: Yeah.
2: So for the average ChatGPT user, you're not just going to have it immediately. And then they also say that you have to prompt for something for it to review those texts, right? So if you say, find the text where I was talking to my mom about XYZ thing, then it'll go through your text with your mom. It's not going to do that automatically at downloading.
1: Yeah.
2: So their point is that it's only gonna review your text when you specifically ask for it.
1: Do you have a sense now that we've been incorporating AI into our workflows on our desktops, on our phones? Do you have a sense of where this is going? Do you have a sense of how much we're going to be offloading onto an AI? Because, you know, for me, the idea of this, a personal device, I've got my phone in my hand now, like it's designed for me to be front and center. It's designed for me to be intentional in communicating because of the screen, my thumbs go on it. It's tactile. I don't know how much people are going to want to give up when the device itself is designed for me to engage with.
2: Yeah, it'll be interesting to watch, right? There's kind of the power users right now that are really forking over a lot of their communication to AI and to AI drafting. And it's a gradient in terms of how much AI you allow into your communications, right? There's probably a difference between using AI to draft a message, but then reviewing it and maybe editing it and then sending it versus letting AI draft and send without you even looking at it.
1: Yeah.
2: That will be the question. We already see people using it. We already see people drafting with it. The question is just, what does the common consumer get comfortable with?
1: Yeah, if you take yourself out of the loop, you got to be prepared to live with the consequences when AI makes a mistake. Henry, thank you very much. Henry Chandonnet, Business News Senior Reporter at Business Insider. Looking forward to talking to you next, my friend. Thank you.
2: Yeah, thank you.
1: And another class action lawsuit involving major Canadian grocery chains. Sylvain Charlebois, the food professor, joins us next to explain what it's all about. And this one is a doozy.
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1: Well, you know, I defend Canadian grocers all the time against the accusations that they are they're out there screwing the consumer. But there are there is a new story of a lawsuit and an investigation that has been launched against Loblaws, Metro, Sobeys, and Groupe Épicéa. They're all named as co-defendants in an expanded class action lawsuit for allegedly selling diluted fake maple syrup. And this is not a price-fixing situation. This is a negligence situation. So to talk about this, as well as the fact that for some reason in Canada, we understand the need and the importance of having a strategic reserve of maple syrup, and we have no strategic reserve of oil or gas. And to help make sense of it all, we're joined by Sylvain Charlebois, the food professor, who's all over stories like this. Sylvain, thanks for being here.
11: Hey, hi, Ben.
1: Okay, so tell us the story of Érablière Steve Bourdeau.
11: Yeah, he screwed up, basically. He kind of played with rules here. He decided at some point to circumvent the strategic reserve. I mean, the whole idea of maple syrup in Quebec is to adopt a single desk approach.
1: Yeah.
11: Everyone sells to the same buyer, and that buyer sells on behalf of all farmers, so yeah, they can get a fair price.
1: Yeah, and people say, well, we should tell people that, you know, it's the market can fluctuate, the production can fluctuate from year to year dramatically if the weather is bad, if the trees aren't responding to the weather, and so on. And so in good years, they stockpile, and in lean years, they sell the excess, and that allows them to keep a fairly regulated cost and a fairly even keel year over year.
11: That's right. So like a maple season can last anywhere between 1 week to 6 weeks.
1: Yeah.
11: So it really depends. Absolutely. So the sugar reserve, I get why they have a sugar reserve for maple syrup. But this particular producer decided to can his own product and sell it directly to different grocers. And of course, I believe it was Radio-Canada. It was actually a media outlet that decided to test some maple syrup. And they actually figured that in some cans, in many cans, it was just not, it was not maple syrup only. There was also other, I guess, other agents in the maple syrup. So it wasn't 100% pure.
1: Yeah, he was cutting it.
11: Exactly. And it was basically a 50-50 blend.

0: the law. The law is that I, as a consumer, have the right to expect that what I'm buying from you, what I'm paying for, is the thing I'm expecting. And so I was asking the question, Steve Van, like, where's the negligence here? What are they supposed to open up every can and test it? And then, but I don't think that's the test. I think the test is the price, right? Because he was selling for as low as $4.99. And I went on to Google and said, well, how much is one of these cans normally? And it's between 12 and 18 bucks. So if you're a consumer and you go into, say, a Sobeys and you see a can for $4.99, you're going, oh, I'm getting such a great deal. But it's the grocer that's going to know that that's the regular price, or that's more or less the regular price. And if it didn't ping on their radar that something was amiss because it shouldn't be that cheap, it should have pinged on their radar.
1: Did you notice on the list Walmart is not on it?
0: No. Why?
1: Because they're very careful. They ask questions. You know, when they get a supply of products from their vendors, they test, they ask questions. And if prices are too low, they'll investigate. So I actually do understand why there's a class action lawsuit against grocers, because they're ultimately responsible. And when the story broke earlier this year, I really said to different reporters, why aren't people asking questions to grocers? They're the ones that should actually be responsible. They're the ones selling the product to the public.
0: Yeah.
1: If I'm offered a can at $4 as a consumer, I will accept the fact that there's some due diligences that have actually been done by the grocer to make sure that this product is safe and that the product is properly labeled.
0: Yeah. Well, let's talk about what this could. Listen, obviously, all of these are allegations. They haven't been proven in court. But if we get to a point where it is decided that, yes, there was, in fact, negligence, this could cost the grocers significantly, because it's not like each individual in this class action would be getting a lot of money. I think it's about $100 that they would be asking for. It's the fact that this has been going on since 2010.
1: Yeah, no, I know. Sums can be quite substantial. I don't know exactly how courts are going to deal with this. I'm not a lawyer personally. But what I can tell you is that food fraud is a big problem.
0: Yeah.
1: And I think we're just seeing the beginning of this. So we're going to see more of these cases. And I was actually visiting a company last week in Victoria, a honey maker. And that's another vertical where you see a lot of fraud. I can tell you, if you walk into a grocery store and honey is on sale or honey is not expensive, ask yourself questions. Why is this honey so cheap compared to other honeys? And these are the things that people will need to think about, because, you know, sometimes we find, well, food fraud is really a socioeconomic problem. We're being cheated. Well, it can actually be a public health issue, because, like, with olive oil, if you actually put all canola oil in olive oil, that can actually represent an allergen for a lot of people if it's mislabeled.
0: Well, and it's all in this era of food insecurity, people are going to see that and they're immediately going to say, oh, thank God I got something cheaper than I expected. And not knowing that they probably got bilked. But
1: one time I actually asked my students, if you walk into a sushi bar and it's $15 all you can eat. Walk out. Or you accept the fact that whatever you're going to be eating, you don't know what you're eating. It's probably cheap, but it's probably what's advertised.
0: But, you know, the PR, the value of the negative PR is probably the worst part for these grocers. We've been living in an era where, for political reasons, they've been demonized, I think, in a lot of cases unfairly. But if this case bears out in favor of the plaintiffs, this is going to be a self-inflicted wound that they're going to have to fix, and it's going to cost them.
1: It's a symbol. It's maple syrup. It's ingrained in Quebec culture, in Canada's culture. And so when the story came out, a lot of people were laughing, but it's no laughing matter. And I do believe that since the story broke, a lot of grocers have actually looked at their supply chain and asked their managers, we need to ask more questions. Whenever we get shipments, we need to make sure that what we're selling is actually properly labeled.
0: Yeah, this is it's not a good look. Congratulations to Radio-Canada Enquête for uncovering this. Shame on...
1: Isn't it weird that... Yeah.

0: We needed media to uncover this.
1: Yeah,
0: it's kind of weird. Where's the CFI in all this?
1: Yeah, that's a great question. That's a great question. And is asking the question if the maple syrup group understands that shocks to the system and supply chain issues necessitate a strategic reserve, then maybe our Canadian government can understand. After what's going on in Iran, why we need a strategic reserve of oil. I mean, if we can do it right for maple syrup, we should be able to do it right for oil. That's all I'm saying.
0: Oh, by the way, Ben, we have a strategic reserve for butter as well.
1: Well, of course.
0: Did you know that?
1: I did not know. I learned something new every day from you, food professors. Thank you very much.
0: Take care. Bye-bye.
1: Edmonton, we made it through another day. We'll see you back here tomorrow. All right, when we come back, Regan Watts, you know the guy, known quantity. But on the Ben Mulrooney Show, it's a very special day when we get former federal cabinet minister and member of the Advisory Committee on Canada-U.S. Economic Relations, Lisa Raitt, to join us. The two of them are next.
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1: From the National Newsroom of the Canadian Press, I'm Naira Ahmed. The number of people missing in Nepal has increased after catastrophic floods swept people away caused by glacial collapse. Over 1,300 are now missing in Nepal and Tibet, and the death toll from the country's flash floods has risen to 165. Chinese state broadcaster CCTV separately reported that 260 of the 558 missing people in Tibet were foreigners. On Wednesday, officials in Nepal said 24 people from Canada were among those missing. Global Affairs Canada consular officials are in contact with local authorities and ready to assist Canadians in the region. ABC News Chief International Correspondent James Longman details the destruction.
2: One image in particular has struck me, what looks like a bus terminal of some description or big official-looking buildings, and it's a really wide shot, and you notice what look like ants running down the street, but they are people, and then this massive, literal wall of water, some estimates as high as 160 feet, comes in and just wipes everything away. People had no chance, just catastrophic.
1: To the trade war now, Saskatchewan Premier Scott Moe says his province doesn't support imposing export taxes on Canadian potash or oil as a way to put pressure on the United States. Moe says he supports Canada's countermeasures against the U.S. during the escalating trade war, but he hopes both countries can get back to the negotiating table and reach a fair deal.
3: First, Canadians would lose jobs. Second, farmers on both sides of the borders would pay more for that crucial fertilizer. Third, the United States of America most assuredly would switch to buying potash from other nations around the world.
1: Moe announced Wednesday that Saskatchewan will impose a reciprocal 50% tax on American alcohol. The federal government has published a batch of tenders seeking logistics and surveillance drones as the Army looks to build up its use of uncrewed systems.
4: The federal government has published a shopping list for five new types of drones the Canadian Army wants, from robots that can deliver cargo and munitions to troops to recon drones that can operate in the extreme cold temperatures of the Arctic. Alexander Salt with the Canadian Global Affairs Institute says these are among the first steps Canada is making to catch up to allies on the drone front. Kyle Duggan, the Canadian Press, Ottawa.
1: And Canada's music community is grieving hard over the loss of country icon Dolly Parton.
5: Jolene, Jolene, Jolene, Jolene.
6: Shania Twain calls the Tennessee singer-songwriter her songwriting teacher and hero of grace and humility. Celine Dion says Parton was pure light with a kind heart and a generous spirit. Orville Peck got choked up during his concert in London as he praised Parton for making him feel welcome as a gay man in country music. Anne Murray says, "We have lost an angel." Parton died Tuesday at the age of 80 after a battle with cancer. Jason White, The Canadian Press.
1: This is the Canadian Press. In sports, seven Toronto pitchers combined on a six-hitter. Nathan Lucas hits a three-run homer, and the Blue Jays beat the Royals 3-0, ending Kansas City's nine-game winning streak. Toronto used its ninth shutout to bounce back after losing consecutive games for the first time in a month. Thursday night is the rubber game of the three-game series. The Jays are three games back of the Cleveland Guardians for the American League's final wild card. Canada's improbable run at the Little League World Series has come to an end. Japan eliminated Canada from the youth baseball tournament with a 7-3 victory. Canada's rep team from the Little Mountain in Vancouver was a win away from the tournament's quarterfinals. And the shorthanded Toronto Tempo couldn't beat the WNBA worst Seattle Storm. Flajay Johnson scored 20 points, Dominique Malonga added 18, and Seattle topped the Tempo 90-78. Toronto was without its top three scorers, Marina Mabry, Brittany Skies, and Niara Sabili. From the Canadian Press, I'm Naira Ahmed. This is

0: Oh, Canada, we got to talk about the CBC. On a beautiful September morning, nearly 3,000 people lost their lives in the single most significant terrorist attack in North American history. And among those nearly 3,000 were 26 Canadians. And so when I read, thanks to Warren Kinsella from Post Media, that a memo addressed to CBC News staff authored by one Bassem Boshra, who is the Senior Director of Journalistic Standards and Public Trust at the CBC News, to keep that title in mind, wrote to the staff of reporters and editors, quote, "Do not refer to the September 11th attacks as terrorist attacks." I'm going to say that again. Do not refer to the September 11th attacks as terrorist attacks. Going on, the hijacking led to passenger jet crashes. It's not terrorism. These were hijackings that led to passenger jet crashes. I got to bring in the big guns to make sense of it. So please welcome to the show Regan Watts, founder of Fratton Park and former senior aide to Jim Flaherty, and Lisa Raitt, former federal cabinet minister and member of the advisory committee on Canada-U.S. economic relations. Lisa, I'm going to start with you. And by the way, welcome to both of you. This is a
1: bonjour, news. Mon chum, miigwech.
0: Words have to matter. Words matter. Ah. This rewriting of history by the state broadcaster is offensive on every level.
2: It's shameful. It's absolutely shameful. I'm glad somebody brought it to light. I'm glad that you're getting an idea of what it's like to try to work with CBC and what their groupthink is. Quite frankly, it is just covering up and covering down all things that they find to be uncomfortable or they may not be happy with. I remember we had a fight with them about language, Ben, a couple of years ago, whether or not we could call a murderer a murderer. I mean, it's the insanity that continues to perpetuate all the time.
0: Regan, how comfortable they must be in their station in life to be able to, on the eve of September 11th, with, like I said, families, over two dozen families in this country who lost somebody on that day, willing to do. First of all, it's untrue. It's an assault on the English language. And it's an insult to the families of those who lost somebody. It's an insult to every family of every fallen soldier who gave their lives after 9/11 in Afghanistan.
1: Well, this isn't the first time, Ben, that the CBC has missed the mark with the type of language and directive that's come down from on high in the news division. I agree entirely with what Lisa Raitt said, and I'll go one step further. You will recall some of the coverage around the burning of churches that took place just after 2020, 2021, 2022. CBC had some interesting language to characterize the violence and the desecration of houses of worship. They just happened to be Christian homes of worship, but the CBC issued some directives around there. We also know, Ben, you and I, and I know Lisa knows this as well, how the CBC talks about anti-Semitic violence and anti-Semitic hate towards the Jewish community and the types of language that it deliberately chooses to use. Now, I am a conservative, but I also believe that a strong Canada should be inclusive of a strong CBC. However, if there is one candidate for an enema in this country, it is the CBC's news division and perhaps the rest of it, because it needs a cleaning from top to bottom. But it does, if done properly as an organization, if it runs properly, it does, it should strengthen the fabric of Canada. But Lord knows we need a cleaning inside that place.
0: Yeah, you're right. To paraphrase the Joker in Tim Burton's Batman, the CBC needs an enema. All right, let's move on.
1: That was your old career, Ben. That was that's entertainment. They were hard news now.
2: Oh, I like it.
0: Listen, if we can get Jack Nicholson to make our case for us, we are all the better for it. Okay, so we are in the early phases of this tariff war, and Doug Ford, the Premier of Ontario, he must have been going through an emotional roller coaster, Lisa, where he first hears of a potential deal that would see the hollowing out of the automotive sector with a 25% tariff, and he was going to have to put the booze back on the shelves. And then he finds out, fortunately, I don't have to go sell that. But now we're in a full-blown war, and he's always been a leader who's led with his emotion. I think it's served him very well thus far. And now he's sort of walking some of it back, but he's also saying he's got no regrets about telling Donald Trump to kiss his posterior. As you see it, as somebody who's closer to this than either Regan or I, has this emotional Doug Ford helped or hindered us in this trade war?
2: TBD, yeah. To be determined. I'm with you. This is Doug at his finest. He is wearing his heart on his sleeve. He's telling it like it is. Look, he was told by the steel fabricators and the steel producers in Ontario that the deal as was constituted was going to destroy the industry. And I mean, as a premier, he's going to take that to heart, not just the tariffs, but the quotas that were going to be put on how much we were allowed to send to the United States. Yeah. Big problem. So he was probably relieved when the deal was done, but then you should have been a little bit more magnanimous maybe about Donald Trump, knowing that you're okay with the deal going south as you did. Don't poke the bear. And here's the reason why, very quickly, why you don't poke this bear, because right now these Section 338 tariffs are on specific goods. These guys could add goods as they like.
0: Yeah.
2: It may not just be the ones that are captured now. They may, for example, potted flowers, not in 338. Cut flowers in 338.
0: Yeah. Regan, it's you were on air with me when I gave a praise to our prime minister for when he was in the House of when he was at the White House, and he flattered the president. A lot of people said, well, that's not the guy we elected. I said, that's exactly the guy that you elected. He knows that the key to unlocking Donald Trump is flattery. That's the means to the end. But the opposite is also true. He's petty if you insult him. And I think with this Lake Ontario nonsense and he's got to fall in line and all of the insults and the further threat of we're going to find a way not to have to do any business with the province of Ontario. I think that's a product of trying to go toe to toe with somebody who trolls better than anybody.
2: Yeah.
1: Well, I think that's right, Ben. But, you know, part of this dialogue, and, you know, Lisa's a former federal minister, so she'll, I'm sure, agree with me in this, which is, you know, there is a bit of statecraft involved in nation-to-nation discussions. And these nation-to-nation discussions advance further when there is respect shown on all sides. Now, you know, President Trump is an unorthodox president, and I'll just put that term mildly. I don't believe that insulting the president, regardless of who it is, nor insulting the Prime Minister of Canada, as the President has done from time to time, advances the objectives of either country, which is to resolve this trade dispute and move forward. I understand that Premier Ford had an emotional reaction, and that's partly why his wearing his heart on his sleeve is why he has won three majority governments. But this is big boy and girl stuff. And, you know, telling the president to kiss his derriere was not wise. But, you know, he's acknowledged that and has decided to turn down the temperature. And that should move things forward. I think Lisa makes a good point, which is the Premier Ford, among all of the premiers, likely has the most to lose in a bad deal for Canada. You know, energy is one of those things that will always seem to work and flow. And so, you know, if you're Premier Smith, despite the bumps, oil and gas is still going to flow south. But Premier Ford, with steel and aluminum and auto, and I've said this before, Ben, but disclosure, I work with a large automaker in Canada. And so I understand how important this sector is for the province. So, you know, Premier Ford is right to be upset, but I think he's where he should be now, which is maybe a little bit quieter and letting the Prime Minister and the Government of Canada lead these discussions on behalf of Canadians. And you know, let's hope that cooler heads will prevail in the coming days.
0: Yeah. And, you know, sometimes in moments like this, it probably takes a little while for the chess pieces to line up in exactly the formation that you want. It does feel like after a little bit of uncertainty, people know are getting a sense of what their roles are in this, and the top of the heap is the Prime Minister. So I do hope that everyone takes their marching orders from the Prime Minister and the PMO. We're going to take a quick break, but we're just getting started. Will we ever see the details of the trade deal that we rejected with the U.S.? And why is Prime Minister Carney addressing the EU Parliament? We got more with Regan and Lisa when we come back.
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0: Very pleased to continue my conversation with Lisa Raitt and Regan Watson. If you're listening live right now, either on the radio or on the iHeartRadio streaming app, thank you. You may find us a little bit later on YouTube, on Spotify, on Apple Music, on Amazon, or in small snackable bites on social media. But I thank you wherever you find the show. Regan, let's start with you. Look, I've said I'm a cynic, and my personal outlook requires me to have a little more information. I'll support the Prime Minister. I'll support whatever we do, but I want to see what we walked away from. If Canadians are going to be asking, if the government's going to be asking us to feel the pain, I think I want to see what we walked away from. But I don't think there are that many of me out there. I don't think there's enough for the government to consider my feelings. This country seems to have jumped in with both feet behind the Prime Minister, and that's fine. But I find it really weird that at least some version of this information cannot be made public to us.
1: Yeah, but just to be clear, Ben, and for the record, both Lisa and I care about your feelings, regardless of what the rest of Canada may think. I think you're asking in the context of the letter from Shiv Majumdar, who was on yep. your show. I think it was earlier this week, mm-hmm. And I know Lisa joins me in acknowledging Shiv as a very good member of Parliament. And when it comes to foreign policy and foreign affairs, he's one of the most learned minds in the Conservative Party and mm-hmm. the Conservative movement. I understand Shiv's letter. I understand the politics behind it. And I, you know, if I'm advising the Conservative Party, I think that's a wise move, which is to push for details and even a reopening of Parliament. However, having said that, and maybe Lisa disagree, but I'm not sure, you know, these major international agreements are not negotiated in public. And the Prime Minister has an obligation to communicate with Canadians, as he has done, as well as his cabinet. But I don't think it's wise for governments to put these details out in public. Having said that, if there is going to be an orgy of spending that comes out of Ottawa in order to support tariff pain inflicted upon us by the United States, as well as maybe fundamental changes to the Canadian economy, I would encourage the Prime Minister and the Liberal Party to open up the House of Commons and have that debate on the floor.
0: Yeah.
1: That is the people's house, and that is where these types of issues are discussed. But, you know, Mr. Poilievre should know better. He wasn't in cabinet for very long, but he should know better that you don't release these types of negotiating details before they're done. But as I say, Lisa may disagree, but I think Shiv made the right political move, even if the Prime Minister and the government didn't acquiesce.
0: Yeah, Lisa, is there a difference between ongoing negotiations and releasing details of a deal that we walked away from?
2: Yeah, I think why it's okay for us to ask for the details, and I'm kind of with you on this one, Ben. I would like Canadians to know a little bit more. It's because we're losing the battle on communications around what was in this deal. It seems like everybody's got an opinion, or they're all giving interviews to either the Wall Street Journal or the New York Times. On our side of the border, they're talking to Bloomberg. Like, let's just let Janice Charette, or let's let Dominic LeBlanc sit at a table with the flags behind and just tell us what it was that was discussed at the table to the point that they can.
0: Yeah.
2: They don't have to give all the space secrets out.
0: Yeah.
2: And then, you know, this is it. One time, one shot, get it done and get our story out. This, to me, is a communications failure in not being able to tell the Canadian story.
0: Yeah, Riga, go ahead.
1: I think that's fair, Lisa. Just the only thing I'll add, Ben, before you respond here, is that, you know, the Prime Minister was economical in some of the details around the Gordie Howe Bridge opening. And he, you know, that was not a communication success.
0: Nope.
1: Now, it was for me, it was up to me. I would have left the Gordie Howe Bridge closed, but that's a whole other discussion. But, you know, the government has not been great on communicating some of these things. And so, I think there's, you can agree with either side on this one. And I think Lisa raises a fair point.
0: Yeah. Like I said, if it's a deal that wasn't good enough for us, we walked away because it was unfair. I think there are elements of that that could be made public. Right. It's again, this is not people are comparing it to the negotiation of NAFTA where there was forward progress. People were rowing in the same direction. You're not going to open it up in the middle of those negotiations. We're not in the middle of negotiations. There has been a rupture in negotiations, and therefore there is a communications gap. But again, like I said, this may be all for naught because I don't think there are enough of people like me out there for the government to need to consider it politically.
1: Except that Ben, your father said, I was just going to say, Lisa, Ben's father would say many times that there was a rupture towards the end of the USFTA with Canada where he went into, he told Ronald Reagan that if we couldn't get a dispute resolution mechanism, the deal wasn't going to happen.
0: Yeah. Yeah. Very true. Very true. Lisa, last word to you.
2: No, nothing of important. I was just going to say that the issue for me is they made a big to-do about how they're attacking our sovereignty and our culture and our language. I'd like a little bit more detail around that.
0: Absolutely. Because, there's semantics there where he could be using words that are accurate but don't actually represent a meaningful reality. Or not. I want to believe that everything the Prime Minister said is 100% true. I really do. Okay, what do we make of our Prime Minister? Like, we may get the House sitting or not, but one thing we are going to get is the Mark Carney addressing the EU Parliament. And that's the day after his big summit here on investment, where he's hoping to unlock something in the neighborhood of $500 billion of investments in Canada. Another thing I hope he's able to achieve. But there's this narrative out there that we are looking for a rapprochement with the EU, and this story certainly plays into that, Lisa.
2: Yeah, I hope when he's there, and I'm not fussed by him going. He obviously, he excels at them. He's going to give a great speech. They're going to applaud him a lot. attaboy kind of thing. But while he's there, can he get the EU countries who have not signed off on our free trade deal to agree to bring it to their legislature yeah. and actually get it signed off so it's a binding deal? Because we have signed something, but it's not a deal yet.
0: Regan?
1: I totally agree with Lisa's encouragement around getting the prime minister to encourage. I think it's the French and the Bulgarians and a handful of other nations, the Irish, too, I believe, haven't, and he was there in Ireland in the summer, who have not yet ratified the Canada-EU trade agreement. So I think that would be a good idea. But I have another point here, Ben, and that is, you know, I understand the prime minister is looking for allies around the world to strengthen our economic hand. I'm sure there's other countries who are wanting to understand how the prime minister is managing the president at this time on these issues. However, one thing that we are not in this country is we are not Europeans. We are a North American nation. And I don't know about Lisa, but I have no desire to join the European Union. And I don't know very many Canadians who do. And while the prime minister has certainly got a number of friends and allies in Europe, and I applaud him for building those relationships, instead of going to Paris or Brussels, I'd like him to go to Baltimore or Pontiac, Michigan and talk about the ties that bind North-South. Because as strong as the EU relationships, particularly with this prime minister, are, you know, there are people in Maryland and Michigan and Ohio and Texas and Arizona, California and Florida and all kinds of other places need a message. And that would be my only quibble with that. It's not an insignificant one, but it is something that I think we need to be mindful of, which is Canada is not the EU.
0: Lisa, a charm offensive by our prime minister south of the border. Is that a good idea?
2: I would love to see that. I understand that the Americans do know that when he appears, Carney appears on TV, he gets high profile, he gets lots of news coverage, and they have a lot of respect for him. So yeah, I think he should go down and give more speeches.
0: And he's got the political capital to burn. And you're right, people pay attention when he speaks. Donald Trump, I don't know, has that same level of political capital, and he's up against the midterms. And so we're going to feel more pain here. Than the Americans will, for sure. But I don't think politically Mark Carney is going to feel the pain that potentially Donald Trump could feel. So a very interesting dynamic at play. Regan, is Regan frozen or is he waiting to talk? I think, you know what? I think he's frozen. Lisa, thank you so much for being here. Please don't be a stranger. I'd love to have you again. Regan, I wanted to go to you, but we're up against the clock. But to the both of you, a great, great chat, and I'd love to do it again soon. So thank you so much.
2: Thank you, Ben. Bye, Regan.
0: Bye-bye, guys. All right, coming up, what did Premier Ford have to say about an Ontario school being built with American bricks? And is there a problem with the province trying to enforce Buy Canadian? We're going to talk about that next, right here on The Ben Mulrooney Show.

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1: Well, with this second affront by the Americans, there's a renewed push for Buy American. You'll remember the last time people got very confused. What does buy Canadian mean? What does it mean? Does it mean you have to buy from a Canadian company? What if it's an American company that employs Canadians? What if it's an American company that uses Canadian ingredients? There's a lot of ways to interpret buy Canadian, and there's always going to be missteps and confusion. Air Canada finds itself in an interesting position because there are a great many people who are confused and some offended that they continue to serve American alcohol on Air Canada flights despite provincial boycotts. And Air Canada's stance, it makes sense. Air Canada explained it is an international airline. Its in-flight offerings have to reflect global customer preferences, including stocking well-known products like U.S. bourbon alongside Canadian wines and spirits. I don't know what you do. I think in this moment, if we are going whole hog into buy Canadian, then it means taking an uncomfortable position. Like, there's plenty of American products that I like. That I'm choosing not to buy right now because of this moment. And Air Canada, my recommendation, and it's not a full-throated recommendation because I'm not as emotional about it. I do recognize their stance makes sense. But my recommendation is like, all right, do the hard thing. Do the hard thing. And if people ask, explain it. Explain it. We're a Canadian company. The maple leaf is part of our logo. The word Canada is in our name. We're based in Canada. And we as a nation have taken the position that we are not doing this. And so if that means you're going to travel on a different airline next time because you didn't get your bourbon on this flight, well, so be it. Unfortunately, that's kind of the position that makes the most sense. We're all being asked to do uncomfortable things. We're all being asked to sacrifice. And we're being asked to recognize that in this moment things are going to get uncomfortable. This is that for you. So I would recommend shelving the U.S. booze for now. But again, I get it. I get it. You're beholden to shareholders, but I would put that to the board. I would put that to the board. On a more provincial level, Doug Ford, the Premier of Ontario, is really going. We talked about it yesterday. That there were these stories that the province of Ontario was looking at finding ways to do less business with American companies. It wasn't a sourced story. It was more than a rumor, less than news. And now it looks like there might be some meat on that bone. Let's play Doug Ford, number 8, where he's slamming businesses for buying American.
2: There's always one bad apple. No, I think they're doing it probably 98% of the time, but it drives me crazy when I hear someone's buying something off the U.S. one of these agencies or hydro companies or whatever. Like, it's just common sense. Like, we're in a war. You protect your country. You protect your province. It's amazing how I have to chase these people down. It's staggering. They shouldn't even be working if they can't follow if I can use this, patriotic rules. When you're at war, you protect your own. You protect your own backyard. You don't go down to the U.S. and buy a product. There's nothing we can't make here in Ontario or across the country. So basically just another warning shot. But we're on to these folks like you've never seen before. And you know what I love? The suppliers are the ones calling us, giving us a heads up. So suppliers out there, keep calling us. If you see something going sideways, give us a ring and we'll hunt it down and hold them accountable.
1: Yeah, well, this buy Canadian thing is, it feels like it's going to have even more momentum this time. It feels like it's even more. Oh, do we have a call? Let's take that. Sorry, let me open up my thing here. And by the way, we got Frank. Frank, welcome to the show. What say you, my friend?
3: Yes. Hi, Ben.
1: Hi.
3: So the industry I work in, We supply the governments, federal and provincial, with a lot of furniture.
1: Okay.
3: I will say that this is hypocrisy at its greatest. I cannot buy a bottle of white wine for my wife, but they have no problem purchasing lots of American-made office furniture.
1: Well, yeah. Well, I think what seems to me is, based on what I heard yesterday, that the Ford government is actively looking at changing that policy. I don't know how long it would take to come to pass, but it's, and I'm sure it doesn't happen overnight. I am surprised it wasn't already happening. But what, maybe better late than never?
3: I would like to see that executed, but I don't think it's going to happen.
1: Yeah. I listen, it's, I'm not making excuses for anybody, but you know, governments are big, bureaucracies are big, trying to get everybody, every single person on the same page. If that's the goal and if everybody wants that to be the goal, then I think patience is key, because asking people to do that on day one, probably tricky, but I do take your point. I absolutely do take your point. Thank you so much for the call. Look, yeah, I don't want to make it about me, and I'm not going to bring it up now, but you know, there's an example that I have in my mind right now of an opportunity for the Ontario government to do something very important, very significant, that would affect a lot of people on a daily basis in this province. And, you know, I've been working to try to make that happen for a while, and I do feel we are at that inflection point where a very big change could come that would allow an Ontario company to do something that American companies have been doing for a very long time. And this is that moment to say sayonara to those American companies and adopt this this very good Ontario company. But I'm not going to name them now because I don't want to put a focus on it. I'm working on that behind the scenes. But in the meantime, let's listen to Doug Ford talking about Ontario schools built with American bricks.
2: I keep hearing these rumors, and then I follow up. I get our ministers, but we're building a school. I think it's in Uxbridge. I'm not 100% sure. But it all starts with the architects and the engineers specking out these materials. So I hear they spec out this brick, and God knows we have great brick companies here in Ontario, and they're buying in the U.S. for $8 a brick, and we can sell it for $2. Like, these engineers and architects, I don't know how many times I have to tell you, how many times I got to tell the boards or everyone else, I don't care if it's an agency, buy Ontario, buy Canada. I feel like I'm just, you know, like a broken record player, keep saying it. What don't you get? It's ridiculous. Buy Ontario. So I'm going to be all over these guys, and every architect, every engineer, if you think you're going to spec some funky thing down in the U.S. or overseas, not going to happen.
1: Yeah. I get the frustration. I trust me, I get the frustration, but these guys have relationships, right? They've built businesses as architects with people across the border. We have an integrated economy. And to expect that people could turn off those relationships and spin up new ones with companies and suppliers that they don't yet know, I get that it's frustrating for the premier. But again, patience and grace in this moment as they try. If having those conversations, if they say no, I'm still buying my brick down in Delaware as opposed to somewhere in Ontario, that would be a problem. But if they say yes, but I have contracts with them, and it's going to, and I don't know where to source this material in Ontario yet. So until I do, I have to stick with, I got to dance with the one that brung me, as my dad used to say. But I like this initiative. I like the prime minister or the premier pushing forth, keeping the pressure on, and you know, shame is a hell of a motivator. It really is, and throwing a little shame into the mix is a good thing. But again, we'll keep an eye on this as well. But yes, if you can buy Canadian. And we got to support our own during this very tough time. All right, coming up, she was behind one of Canada's most influential political figures, but her story was largely forgotten. Craig Baird on Canadian History X is going to join us next to talk about Mrs. Edna Diefenbaker, the woman who helped shape John Diefenbaker's political career and why her contribution deserves to be remembered. Don't go anywhere. 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
1: Yes, you are. And I got a lot of time for this next topic. I find in this country, you already know, I don't believe that we pay enough respect to the office of prime minister. I think as I sit here and criticize policies and things like that, that is in no way indicative of a lack of respect for the office. I think we nickel and dime our way through things and we don't treat the office itself with the respect it deserves. That's why our prime minister is living in a cottage right now and he's flying on a plane that he bought at like Dollarama. I think that's wrong and it's shameful. And the other thing is I do not believe we pay enough respect to the work done by the spouse of the prime minister. And proof of that is that in the history of the Order of Canada, only one spouse has ever received the Order of Canada, and that is Maureen McTeer, the wife of Joe Clark. You want to explain that to me? You want to tell me how that's happening in 2026? And so I'm very glad that Craig Baird, the host of Canadian History X, is joining us now to talk about the wife of John Diefenbaker, Edna Diefenbaker. Craig, welcome.
11: Oh, thanks for having me.
1: All right. So why focus on Edna Diefenbaker?
11: Well, Well, Edna Diefenbaker for me is kind of indicative of a lot of women in Canadian history who are greatly overshadowed by their spouse, whether it's Charlotte Small and David Thompson or Anna Hario and Grey Owl. And somebody like Edna Diefenbaker had a huge role in kind of creating who John Diefenbaker would be. In fact, I personally don't think that John Diefenbaker would have ever become prime minister if not for Edna Diefenbaker, but she's really overshadowed by his second wife, who was also a great woman in her own right, Olive Diefenbaker.
1: But we're focusing on Edna today.
11: Yes, so we're focusing on Edna. So she was born in 1899 in Manitoba and originally worked as a school teacher before she met and married John Diefenbaker in 1929. And back then, if you got married, that was the end of your career as a school teacher. So during her early political, or during his early political career,
1: let me jump in. What was John Diefenbaker doing the moment he met and got married to Edna?
11: Well, he was actually working as a lawyer in Saskatchewan. He was just starting his career and really starting to rise up the ranks. He was actually an extremely good lawyer and would do very well over the course of the next decade that he would be building that career. He'd been a lawyer for a few years prior to meeting Edna and then would continue it while pursuing his political career through the 1930s.
1: All right. So why do you say that you don't believe he would have become prime minister without Edna?
11: Well, John Diefenbaker was a very abrasive personality, especially early in his career, and could be very arrogant. I mean, these are all qualities that leaders do need to have in some respect. Yeah. But what she did was she would help him write his speeches, edit his speeches. He was also a very shy man, so she would help him connect with people. She would actually go to communities ahead of him, talk directly to people, get information and stories, and then go to John and say, listen, this person is concerned about this or whatever it might be. And then she would drive him to speeches and really kind of crafted that man of the people personality that John Diefenbaker would be known for. And then in 1940, John gets elected to Parliament and she becomes very popular among the Ottawa Press Gallery. She's always in the House of Commons and she works to help get John a lot of news stories or a lot of news coverage that raises his profile. And she was beloved by everybody in the Press Gallery, but also both sides of the political aisle. Everybody loved Edna Diefenbaker and many actually questioned why Edna would have married somebody like John because they were very different personalities. But unfortunately, she was diagnosed with leukemia in 1949. But one of her last acts was actually to get her husband to defend Jack Atherton. He was blamed for the Canoe River crash in 1950. He was a telegraph operator, and his father went to Edna when she was in the hospital with leukemia, begging that John take the case. And John said, I can't, I'm too busy with my work in the House of Commons. And she told him, I already told him that you'll take the case. And he did take it, and he got an acquittal for Jack Atherton, but that really raised his profile nationally. Unfortunately, Edna passed away before the case ever even went to trial in 1951. And one thing that's very unfortunate is that John never really gave a lot of credit to Edna for all of this. And in his 3-volume memoirs, he only mentions Edna 3 times, which is a real disservice to her because she really was an integral part of his eventual success as prime minister.
1: All right, well, we're going to listen to a clip of this week's episode about Edna Diefenbaker, and then we'll talk about why you think that might be, as well as a few other questions after the clip. This is Canadian History X, Edna Diefenbaker.
12: 2 years after Edna's death, John married Olive Freeman. And like Edna, she was a political asset. She was by his side while he was prime minister from 1957 to 1963. After she died in 1976,

0: John died, his body would be placed over top of hers, but that didn't happen. Instead, John's brother Elmer took his place. The only indication that she is buried there is the large gray headstone that includes her name among those buried in the family plot. On the headstone, nearly faded with time, are the words, 1901, Edna May, 1951. They didn't even get her birth year right.
1: I mean, I don't know what I was expecting from that clip. I wasn't expecting that. Jesus, man. What? That's some of the oddest post-life politicking I've ever heard. There's so much to unpack there. So I guess when the plan was done, they didn't anticipate that that John Diefenbaker get remarried to Olive. That's the dynamic that sort of threw a wrench in the whole thing. Correct?
2: Absolutely. I mean, when Edna died, John was heartbroken. Not to say that he didn't love her or anything like that. But then, like I said, 2 years later, he married Olive, and Olive kind of took the place of Edna in John's mind. And, you know, they were married for just as long as he and Edna were married. And so I think that was just kind of how she, and nothing against Olive, again, she was an amazing person, but just overshadowed Edna, especially because she was John's wife while he was prime minister.
1: And so then John Diefenbaker's brother took his place in the burial above Edna?
2: Yeah, so that's, like I said in the clip, you know, John was originally going to be buried above Edna, uh-huh, so they could be in the same plot, which, I mean, I don't really understand why
1: I never heard that. That's so, no, okay. And the mother-in-law hated Edna with a passion?
2: Yeah, she really did. And John was very close to his mother, and he would always put his mother first over Edna. If they had plans and then his mother would call, it was that the plans are canceled with Edna. I have to go to see my mother. And, you know, Edna did what she could to try and be friends with John Diefenbaker's mother, but it never worked out that way. So it was unfortunate that she's kind of placed there. And like I said, doesn't even have the right birth year on her headstone.
1: Was John Diefenbaker's brother who replaced him above his sister-in-law, was he okay? Do we know if he was okay with this placement?
2: Well, as far as I know, I mean, we don't really know if he even knew that he was going to be buried there. They just decided, well, we've got this piece of land, you know, we'll put it right over Edna. But I don't think Edna would have been okay with it.
1: Yeah, I'm sorry. This is the weirdest thing I've learned today. And I mean by a country mile. This is probably the weirdest thing I've learned in a couple of months. I don't know that my family knows this. And we talk about John Diefenbaker all the time. I'm going to have to bring this up with them in the group chat. Thank you for this today, my friend. If people want to find the show, how can they?
2: Well, you can find Canadian History X, and that's EHX, on all podcast platforms, or you can listen every weekend across the Corus Radio Network.
1: Craig, thanks so much, man. I appreciate it.
2: Thanks for having me.
1: 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Don't go anywhere. 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
1: From the National Newsroom of the Canadian Press, I'm Naira Ahmed. Canada is making a change to its planned retaliatory tariffs on American goods after hearing concerns from Canadian industries. Finance Canada says seafood and fish products are being removed from the list to protect against broader economic harm. The federal government had announced tariffs ranging from 15 to 50% on hundreds of U.S. exports, including clothing, appliances, and dairy products. Canada is also increasing tariffs on American steel and aluminum from 25 to 50%. Meanwhile, Alberta Premier Danielle Smith says she wants to see Canada avoid escalating the trade war with the U.S., and she doesn't think Canada could win by taxing or curtailing energy exports to the U.S. Her comments come after calls from some critics to keep the prospect of taxing Alberta's energy on the table as a bargaining chip with the Americans.
2: I cannot think of a more disastrous policy decision than cutting off or taxing Alberta's oil to the United States. Doing so would absolutely devastate the Canadian economy. It would not only extinguish the livelihoods of hundreds of thousands of Albertans, it would economically hobble our friends and neighbors in other provinces to the east.
1: Smith is also calling on her fellow premiers in Ottawa to do more to protect Canadian businesses through the fray, including some tax reform measures and reducing internal trade barriers. Also, Ontario Premier Doug Ford says he has simmered down after a heated public exchange with U.S. President Donald Trump over tariffs. Ford was asked about a change in tone from Monday when he sharply criticized Trump's approach to trade and warned of the impact of U.S. tariffs on Ontario. He says he spoke with Prime Minister Mark Carney, but Carney did not ask him to tone down his rhetoric.
3: I thought it'd be best just to simmer down. It was a heated day for both him and I going back and forth, but it looks like he's simmered down too, so let's get back to the table. This is what happens when you're under attack by someone like President Trump.
1: Ford says he will fight with every tool he has to protect Ontario workers and families from the impact of tariffs. And longtime Quebec MP Alexandre Boulouris has officially resigned his Montreal seat to run for Quebec Solidaire.
4: A spokesperson for Boulouris confirms the politician submitted his resignation as the MP for Rosemont-la-Petite-Patrie yesterday. Boulouris represented the NDP for 15 years, but left the caucus to sit as an independent in April after he formally announced his plans to run provincially in Quebec. Boulouris was the last remaining MP from the 2011 Orange Wave, which saw the NDP win 59 seats in Quebec and propel the party to official opposition status for the first and only time in its history. The election day is on October 5th. Diana Mussina, The Canadian Press.
1: This is The Canadian Press. In sports, seven Toronto pitchers combined on a six-hitter. Nathan Lucas hits a three-run homer, and the Blue Jays beat the Royals 3-0, ending Kansas City's nine-game winning streak. Toronto used its ninth shutout to bounce back after losing consecutive games for the first time in a month. Thursday night is the rubber game of the three-game series. The Jays are three games back of the Cleveland Guardians for the American League's final wild card. Canada's improbable run at the Little League World Series has come to an end. Japan eliminated Canada from the youth baseball tournament with a 7-3 victory. Canada's rep team from the Little Mountain in Vancouver was a win away from the tournament's quarterfinals. And the shorthanded Toronto Tempo couldn't beat the WNBA worst Seattle Storm. Flaje Johnson scored 20 points, Dominique Malonga added 18, and Seattle topped the Tempo 90-78. Toronto was without its top three scorers, Marina Mabry, Brittany Skies, and Niara Sabili. From the Canadian Press, I'm Naira Ahmed.
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0: Lithium ion battery fires are becoming a growing concern for fire departments across North America. Have you seen the stories about lithium ion battery fires? There have been some cases where there have been a rash of them, and we've seen some stories over the past couple of years where we have seen some of these fires. A Toronto fire, say the city has seen nearly a 600% increase in lithium ion battery fires between 2020 and 2024. It wasn't too long ago that back in February, we had a fire here in London at Northridge Public School where a student's backpack caught fire. Experts recommend using certified products, avoiding damaged batteries, and never leaving devices charging unattended. So let's talk about this. Frank Donati is a professor and program coordinator of Fanshawe College's Fire Safety Systems and Fire Inspection and Fire Safety Education and joins us now. Frank, appreciate the time today.
1: Good morning, Devin. Thanks for having me.
0: So with these lithium-ion battery fires, in one case, like a 600% increase is a lot, but also I imagine in certain cases we haven't had any of those in the past. So like the number is huge, but we are seeing more of these. Are they becoming more common, or are we just hearing about them more often, would you say?
1: I think it's a combination of the two. They're happening more often because we have more devices using lithium-ion batteries. And now that people are aware of them, it's becoming, you know, a greater instance of reporting.
0: In terms of these batteries, what should people be thinking about them? What should people know about them?
1: Well, you mentioned it in the beginning of this segment, which is, you know, using a certified product, right? Any products that are going to be involving the electrical system or electricity in Canada is required to be a certified product. So if you're going to buy a product, you need to make sure that it is certified for use in Canada, and all products that are certified will be labeled. There'll be a label on it that indicates it's for Canada. So usually the certification company has the letter C in its name, or if you look at the mark for the certification, you'll see a little letter C at the 8 o'clock position. And that's to let you know that this product has been tested by a third party and it's certified as safe for use in Canada. This is where the Amazon of things becomes a challenge, because lots of consumers are purchasing products, you know, pop onto Amazon and I'm going to order, and there's no obligation for them to specifically only sell certified products. So you could buy anything. My daughter's laptop power cable broke, and so I went on Amazon, and it took me about 45 minutes of going through compatible cables to find one that indicated it was certified for use in Canada. And when it showed up, you know, I verified it myself to make sure. All these products that get listed, these certification companies, they're required to have a database. So you can actually go to the company and you can look up that device to see if they show and indicate that it's been certified. So that's one major way, is using the correct product for the correct application that's been certified.
0: If you do have the correct product, what's the best way to charge it or to store it to make sure that you get the best use out of it?
1: Well, if you're going to charge it, you know, one of the big things we're seeing with these fires, for example, is with EV bikes, these EV scooters, you know, they're let's say, you know, you're going to your friend's place and you're like, oh, I've only got 2%, 5% left. I'm going to charge it. My buddy's in the apartment building. I'm just going to use his cable. The problem there is you've got to make sure you're using the correct cable for the product. If that EV bike needs a 3.5 amp trickle charge and you're using a 5 amp charger, you're going to overcharge, and that's one of the reasons why we have these fires. So charge them in a safe place, so a place where you can monitor and supervise it. For example, if it's an e-bike, you know, outside is good, not within, like, not in your hallway of your apartment building or in your apartment suite. You should be charging them outdoors in case there is an issue. You need to keep it at some place where you can keep an eye on it and see what's going on.
0: Having the right, you know, equipment to charge, I think, is an interesting point when you consider just how, I think it's pretty regular for people when you think about something even like your phone, and people, if you buy a phone, you get the charger that comes with it, but then you can also buy chargers all over the place. And so even though we're talking about different things, but when you're looking at different chargers, people might just assume the same would be the case for everything, and that because I charge something in a certain way here, I can charge something else in a certain way there, and that's where maybe some of the trouble comes.
1: No, absolutely. And you know, nobody reads instructions anymore. And I think it's just one extra step that you could take with a product just to make sure that you're using it correctly. I mean, when you cell phones, for the most part, for example, the charging on a USB-C cable, those charging blocks, if you buy a certified product, they're going to be fairly okay, whichever one you buy, like at the mobile shop or at your local cell store. It's when you start mixing and matching things and not using them appropriately, right? The biggest causes of these fires is not charging them correctly. Also, you know, abusing them. You know, if we go back to EV bikes and you're cruising around town, and we've seen people on it, but read the instructions. The EV bike may say not suitable for loads more than 150 pounds. And then, you know, you want to go on a double date and the two of you hop on and you're jumping curves and you're going through the city and you're banging and flexing that EV, you're going to cause pressures and damage to those batteries. And that's the other risk we have. So take care of your products. Don't just throw them around, right? Because they will over time start to break down. They have a lifespan. And if they get abused, that's another way to create the instance where we could have these fires.
0: If something does overheat or catches fire or shows some sign of an issue, what should people do?
1: Well, you should put it outside and call 911. Get the fire service in there if there's a risk. If that cell phone, you know, if it gets really, really hot, hot to the touch where it becomes a point where you can't hold it, or specifically with a lot of EVs, you start to see swelling, like the laptop bottom starts to swell out, we're having a problem here. So my recommendation is always put it outside, call the fire department or contact your municipality, because there's information on proper battery disposal if these situations happen. But the best bet, when you get in that overheat and you're starting to see that swell, call emergency services.
0: From reading stories about this, they take a lot of water to put out some of these fires,
1: yeah.
0: Don't they?
1: Yeah, they do, and they are nasty. The volume of carcinogens that come off of these things when they burn, it's a significant risk to firefighters. And we have more firefighters getting compromised, their health at incidents. Even though the world is safer, buildings are made safer, the risk now is greater because these devices are giving off products of combustion that are super hazardous.
0: There are some other alternatives, right? And other types of batteries out there that people could be considering?
1: Well, I mean, we could go back to the, you know, the old-fashioned alkaline or lead-acid batteries. But, I mean, right now, the volume of lithium batteries that is around you at any given moment, I mean, you could have 15, 20 of these Li batteries surrounding you when you're at home or on a bus. And for the most part, you know, they're safe as long as they are treated with respect, if they're treated correctly, not abused, and you don't tamper with them. For EV vehicles, for example, right, most manufacturers now, if I'm not mistaken, they ship the vehicles now without a charge in them so that they're safer as far as transport goes. And for new and emerging technologies, I know I was reading reports about a Finnish company and a Chinese company that's working with what they call salt ion batteries. It's sort of like a dry cell battery, but they're using salts, and not just table salt, but specific, you know, chemicals that are in the salt categories, and using these as the potential for the next wave of what we're going to be using for energy storage. And that really sounds interesting, because these things are a lot more stable, they can take better abuse, and just the risk overall seems right now, from the research I'm seeing, to be significantly less.
0: That's interesting. I mean, how close or how far away might that be, do you know? Or
1: I saw an article on the Finnish company was road testing, like actually had a vehicle out with one of these batteries and was charging it and operating it. The results, I think, we'll probably hear in the next 6 months to a year. These things do take some time before we'll see a product, you and I. But I'm really excited about seeing this technology. I think lithium ion was something we came up with. It's a magnificent storage system. I mean, it does work, but there are risks with it, so we treat it with respect, and you know, hopefully, given some time, we'll get to that next product system that will hopefully be a lot safer for us.
0: Well, it's good advice, because they're pretty much in everything these days, right? I mean, you know, scooters, laptops, smartphones, power tools, you name it, they're in pretty much everything.
1: Yeah, you know, and like one of the scary ones is like you talked about the student with the backpack, right? Like e-cigarettes. A lot of e-cigarettes show up. They're not certified products. They're made overseas. They get in here, and these have very small lithium-ion batteries, and it just takes one battery to fail. And so we're seeing these products fail because they're not made very well.
0: It's good advice, Frank. I really appreciate the time today.
1: Thank you, Devin.
0: That's Frank Donati, professor, program coordinator over at Fanshawe College for Fire Safety Systems and Fire Inspection and Fire Safety Education.
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0: Canada Post's financial troubles have been making headlines for months. We've got declining mail volumes, mounting losses, and a lot of questions about what the future of Canada Post looks like. Well, a new report from the C.D. Howe Institute argues the real problem runs a lot deeper than the falling demand for letters. The report says outdated regulations, monopoly protections, and the way it's governed are all an issue. So let's talk about this. To do that, we are joined by Eric DeLorenzi. He is a lawyer and the author of the report, Untying the Gordian Knot, Reforming Canada's Postal Market. Eric joins us now. I appreciate the time today.
1: Good morning, Devin. Thank you for having me.
0: What made you want to look into this and do a report on this?
1: Well, I mean, a couple of things. We'll go into that and then perhaps how did we get to where we are right now, which is an incredibly disappointing state of affairs. It is behind the RCMP, if you look at public polling, one of our crown jewels. It is one of the most highly regarded crown corporations in our country, and we have allowed it to fall into disrepair. And so I think it's important that we take a deep look at the issues that are besetting it right now.
0: When we talk about Canada Post, a lot of the focus is on, you know, the switch over from door-to-door delivery to the community mailboxes, which is important. But sometimes maybe that distracts from some other issues that are at play. What are some of the issues at play for Canada Post that kind of show where how we got into the place where we are?
1: Yeah, it's really about the laws and the regulatory framework that govern the corporation. Canada Post, not everyone might know, used to be an arm of the federal government. It was a federal department. And then Pierre Trudeau, who tended not to be the most focused on fiscal discipline, took a look at it in 1981 and said, we can't continue with the status quo, billions and billions each year in losses. And so what they did in 1981 is they passed a law called the Canada Post Corporation Act, and they changed it from a federal department into a crown corporation. And the idea is that if you run the postal network like a business, if you have your own management team and your own board, we would bring about the conditions to run it relatively effectively and profitably. And Canada is the 100% shareholder. We're the only shareholder. The issue is that after 40 years of it being operated as a corporation, we need to look at the scoreboard and what are the results? Billions and billions in losses. In the last year alone, $2 billion. A few months ago, the government had to bail out Canada Post to the tune of $1 billion in change. And to be clear, I mean, the standards and the accountability have gone through the floor. I don't know if you send letters to your friends. I do from time to time. And it's now up in the air as to whether your letter will get there on time or even at all. And if you want an analogy, I mean, I'm a big baseball fan, Devin. I played competitive baseball growing up. I'm sure a lot of your listeners love the sport. Canada Post is a little bit like that kid whose dad is the coach on your local baseball team, and he's the worst on the team. And it doesn't matter how many times he whiffs, doesn't matter how many times he strikes out looking at the ball, or how many easy outs he drops in the outfield. Somehow, we all know that when the lineup is posted tomorrow, you know, the coach's son is going to be in the lineup, and they're going to be batting cleanup. And that's a little bit like what's happened here. There's no incentive for Canada Post under the current law to do better. Every time they run out of money, they come back to the federal government for more, and the federal government happily complies. And so I don't blame Canada Post for their own operations and their own outcome. I blame the government for its lack of leadership on the file.
0: When we look at Canada Post, I mean, you mentioned, changing everything in 1981. Not only did things change then, we've had a lot of losses since then, but we're also operating under, you know, just rules from a completely different era. A lot has changed since then, to state the obvious.
1: Yeah, absolutely. So for your listeners, not everyone might know, Canada Post under the Canada Post Corporation Act is required to serve every address in Canada. So think about how much larger of a country we are in 2026 than we were 45 years ago in 1981. And the revenues, like people are not sending mail more frequently. In fact, the number of pieces of mail that the average Canadian sends has fallen through the floor. And so we have lower demand and higher costs right now. And so the old frameworks are not fit for the current dynamic of providing mail in our country.
0: So what can we do? What could we do? What should we do?
1: You know, well, a couple of things. I mean, you need to put this in context. I know some people might poo-poo it and say, well, it's only the mail. It's not a particularly sexy topic. But that's not the point. I mean, look at the challenges that we have in this country right now. You know, building major infrastructure, constructing, I think we need something like 2.5 million new homes by 2040. And the world's more complicated. If we can't get the mail from point A to point B on time and at a reasonable cost without the sender going bankrupt, I mean, what confidence should we have that we can do any of the bigger stuff? So I think we need to do a few things in particular. This market's highly regulated. So one thing that we need to do is to end the letter monopoly. If you're sending a mail to your grandma or your mom on Mother's Day or even Father's Day this past weekend, Canada Post is the only person who can send that letter. Let's open it up. I don't think the average Canadian cares much whether Canada Post sends the letter or FedEx does. I think they care that it gets there. Similarly, what we could do is we could reform this universal service obligation and say, we don't need Canada Post sending mail to every address, but we do need to make sure that every address across Canada is served. And so putting in models where we open up to public tenders so that if there's an area that probably wouldn't be served otherwise up in Kenora or in some of the parts around you, in the more rural parts around southwestern Ontario, if we put out a public bid and the government of Canada said, okay, FedEx, Canada Post, UPS, you're going to compete. We don't care who provides the service, but one of you will. So you need to meet these conditions, and then whoever offers to do it for the least amount of money, that's who gets the contract. Those are two things that I think would make a really big difference in the short term.
0: Could we or should we privatize Canada Post? You kind of come short of that in the report.
1: Yeah, the facts don't support it right now. You know, we've talked about it before. The Harper government looked at it. They blinked. Mulroney did, blinked again. Other countries have done it and have done it well, but they've started from a different point. So the UK just did it, and it's worked out pretty well. The Trump administration did look at it in the first year of Trump 2.0, but they backed away from this fear that rural communities, which largely lean Republican, would get less frequent mail. Now, that's not necessarily true, and we could do that with the public tendering model we just talked about. But think about it this way. Canada Post has no competition right now. So imagine what would happen if you put it under private ownership with no regulation. I mean, we're talking from London here. Imagine if there was one grocery store in all of London. I mean, chicken, apples, all food prices would go through the roof. What we need before privatizing is to have real competition in the market from other private sector competitors. And by the way, who would buy the company right now? It's losing $2 billion a year. And it's not like a tech company where, you know, Facebook can lose $2 billion a year because 20 years from now they're going to make $50 billion. Mail demand is going through the floor. So even if you tried to privatize it, I don't think you'd find a buyer.
0: It's a good point. What has the response been to the report in terms of a way forward here?
1: Well, look, I mean, Devin, it's only a day in, so I appreciate you having me on. The Ottawa Citizen picked it up. I believe the National Post will as well. It's been overwhelmingly positive from what I've seen so far. The issue with the government, the Carney government, has done things that the Trudeau and Harper government were not courageous enough to do. They've moved forward. They've converted the community mailboxes, which I know a lot of people are fearful for. I mean, I'm calling you from downtown Toronto, but I have a dad who lives in the suburbs who's blind, and I get it. I get the real anxieties that people have that the mail won't come to their door, but very few people in Canada get mail door to door at this point. And so the Carney government, I think, should be commended for doing that, for closing some of the unprofitable post offices in rural parts of the country, through being willing to look at the service standards. Because I don't know about you, I don't think most people care whether they get personal mail 5 days a week or 2 days a week. They just care that it gets there eventually and on time when they expect it. But we're losing $2 billion a year. And even if the Carney government realized every single dollar of savings that they've projected, and I don't know any government whose ultimate implementation was ever as good as the plan, we'd still be losing $1 billion a year. So we're $1 billion in the hole, even if everything works out. And the solutions that I'm talking about here, about deregulating, bringing in competition, creating an independent regulator so that we're actually being accountable and tracking metrics over time, I think that's what we need to do to try and save the next billion.
0: It's a really interesting report, and I hope people get a chance to read it and check it out. Eric, I really appreciate your time today.
1: Thank you very much, Devin.
0: That's Eric DeLorenzi. He's a lawyer, also the author of the report on the crisis at Canada Post. It's really interesting and maybe a way forward here for Canada Post.
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0: Here's a good news story. A London entrepreneur is making a major investment in the city's manufacturing sector. Aon Cabinetry has broken ground on a new $20 million production facility in Innovation Park near Highbury and Bradley. The 90,000 square foot plant is expected to create more than 50 jobs when it opens in about a year. Owner Jason Zhang started the business by importing cabinet components and assembling them locally. The facility will allow the company to manufacture products in London. Economic development officials say this really adds to the manufacturing sector we have here. I want to talk about this and more. To do that, we're joined by Kapil Lakocha, CEO of the London Economic Development Corporation. Kapil, I appreciate the time today.
1: Good morning, Devin.
0: So what does this mean for London?
1: You know, it was a great announcement yesterday as we broke ground on a new six-acre site in our Innovation Park, as you mentioned. Innovation Park has become home to a number of diverse manufacturing industries. Andriani came recently from Italy to manufacture new pasta products, and it's already home to growing manufacturers like Hyundai, Original Cakery, Dr. Oetker, and many more. This announcement yesterday keeps building on that theme of diversity that we have talked about in the past. This sector of building products manufacturing has also been fast-growing in London, and we have a range of companies now that make doors and windows, cabinetry with Aon Canada, and a host of other products.
0: It's interesting when you look at this because this, I mean, this is someone who is here already who's now growing. I mean, how important is it to see that sort of growth for a company that was already here is now needs to expand?
1: You know, as we look to build a sustainable path for our economic future, it's important to help support SMEs as well as attract these large anchor companies. Aon is a perfect example of a startup company with Jason, as you mentioned in your introduction, that has grown over the years and is now looking to manufacture their own products in a new 90,000 square foot facility. They already have over 30 employees, and with this new facility, they're expected to get up to 100 over the next several years. So as these kind of investments take shape, it helps fuel the SME growth, the entrepreneurship, while we continue to attract large anchor users as well.
0: When you talk to companies, because you talk to a lot of different companies about, you know, London, obviously, and growing things, are the conversations the same for companies looking to come here as opposed to those that are looking to grow like we have with Aon here? Or are they different? Or what are those conversations like sometimes?
1: You know, every conversation is unique based on the user and the drivers of their unique business environment. There's no one size fits all. So we try to customize our approach based on those unique needs. So this includes workforce development, training and access to skilled talent that companies need is really quite specific to their operation. Infrastructure is another unique element. So when we talk about industrial land, it's not a one size fits all. We try to customize these sites based on those users' unique needs. And the list goes on from there. There's government grants and subsidy programs, incentives to help support some of these initiatives as well. So really, it's very unique based on the user's unique needs.
0: Is there anything, what is it about Innovation Park? I mean, this has been in the works for a long time. It's wonderful to see more come there. But what is it about Innovation Park that can really help with this sort of growth and diversity that we're seeing?
1: You know, the first element is it's part of our industrial land development strategy. What that means is we have a list of targeted industries that we're looking to grow by using infrastructure such as Innovation Park. So again, back to that strategy piece, we're not trying to be everything to everybody. We're trying to attract specific users in food and beverage processing, advanced manufacturing industries, life sciences and healthcare manufacturing, and a number of other very targeted industries. This is the approach that helps us diversify our industrial base, build more knowledge-based economy jobs, and keep giving us more projects that can help withstand economic cycles. As we've talked about in the past, during different economic cycles, such as COVID or the financial crisis or trade wars or whatever issue of the day might be, having a diverse industrial footprint helps us withstand those economic cycles a lot stronger rather than relying on one or two specific industries.
0: When we look at this announcement here, I mean, it comes at a time when there is some uncertainty. So to have a business, you know, say, hey, we're doing this, we want to go there, we want to really expand. I mean, that's, I think, it's good news regardless of the times, but it's an extra, you know, a cherry on top, given all the things that are happening right now, which, you know, are largely out of control and from down south.
1: Absolutely. You know, we're operating in a very difficult economic environment, given the trade uncertainties and the future of the North American free trade agreements. So during that difficult time, it's a very welcome and encouraging news when companies like this choose to invest in new production facilities. And the product they make, the market they serve, is currently all throughout Canada, so not really subject to North American trade agreements. But regardless, whether it's this company, Andriani, or some of the other newer investments we have attracted, they're all good signs and encouraging signs that demonstrate London is growing. We are adding jobs, and a lot of these investments pay dividends in the long term. They won't show up right away in next month's unemployment rates, but they will help us build a sustainable future.
0: When companies are looking to come here, what are they looking at? You know, the job force. What are some of the pros that you sell London on?
1: You know, workforce is certainly one of those leading areas that companies are looking at. Because we operate in an environment that is a higher cost of manufacturing, the skills, the efficiency, the automation, the knowledge base is what helps us compete at a global level. And that's where a lot of the graduates coming out of Fanshawe College, Western University, are helping fuel some of this growth. A lot of companies are now working with our post-secondary institutions to customize various training programs, have micro-credentials for quicker learning outcomes. As technology is changing, a lot of workforce needs are evolving very quickly as well. So having that connectivity with our post-secondary is one of those leading ways we're able to differentiate ourselves.
0: Is there still room for growth over at Innovation Park?
1: Well, absolutely. We're currently in the process of building phase 5 of the park. Obviously, the previous 4 phases have done well. In phase 5, there will be approximately 200 more acres coming online. And we've already had a lot of interest from larger users looking at phase 5. It's under construction, expected to be completed sometime next year.
0: How many phases could we go?
1: Well, the land strategy calls for ongoing industrial development as we are selling land. So if we continue to be successful at the rate we have been in the past, we will continue to build the inventory. It's always a tricky balance to try to match this in real time. So we're monitoring a lot of market activity. As demand goes up, we will ensure that our supply of industrial land stays on par.
0: As I said off the top, it's good news. Kapil, certainly appreciate your time today. Thank you very much.
1: Thanks for having me, Devin.
0: That's Kapil Lakocha, CEO of the LEDC, and they do a lot of the work behind the scenes to attract businesses, but also help businesses expand. And so with this announcement from Aon yesterday that they have now broken ground on a new $20 million production facility in Innovation Park. That's great news. 90,000 square foot plant. They've got 30 employees right now, looking to double that by creating more than 50 jobs when they open in about a year. And this is a story of a company that was in London now looking to expand. It's always great to attract new business to the city, but when we can expand as well, that's even better. And with phase 5 there over Innovation Park, be great to see phases 6, 7, even beyond, because it's a sign that we're growing, and it's at a time when we certainly need to.
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0: MPs have begun their summer break. Their last day in the House of Commons was last Thursday. They'll be back in September. One of the pieces of legislation that received royal assent before the break was Bill C-14. This is the Bail and Sentencing Reform Act. It takes over or makes over 80 changes to the Criminal Code, Youth Criminal Justice Act, and the National Defense Act. So obviously with that, it makes a lot of changes, but a lot of the attention has been on bail and sentencing laws to make them tougher for repeat and violent offenders. One of the big changes on bail is reverse onus provisions. This would be for certain types of crimes like human trafficking or violent auto theft. That person would now have to prove they deserve bail. There's been a lot of talk about this, but will they work? Nick Cake is a former prosecutor. He's now a defense attorney with Cake Criminal Defense, and we talk to him often for issues like this, and Nick joins us now. I appreciate the time today.
1: Mr. Peacock, how are you, sir?
0: I'm doing well. Yourself?
1: Not too bad at all, thank you. Rainy Monday, but we'll get through it.
0: Absolutely. When we look at reverse onus, is that the biggest change that's been made here, would you say, or what are your thoughts on reverse onus?
1: Well, the thing is, the reverse onus has been around forever, so it's actually not really a change. The only change that comes is now that there are more offenses that qualify for the reverse onus. So in order to really understand bail, you have to understand who holds the onus. And primarily, when someone is brought into bail, they've been charged, but they obviously haven't been convicted, so they're still presumed innocent. But depending on the alleged offense, the Crown will decide whether or not they'll consent to release or whether or not they will show the justice of the peace in the bail court why this individual's detention is necessary on a number of different grounds. And so the Crown holds the onus to prove why the individual should be kept in custody. Reverse onus is exactly that. It reverses the onus and places the onus, despite the fact that the presumption of innocence never changes, despite the fact that an accused who's alleged to have committed crimes who is in a reverse onus is still presumed innocent, they now hold the onus to say, all right, your worship, here is why I ought to be released. Essentially, here's my bail plan. These are the conditions I promise to follow, and that should satisfy any concerns. So it's existed forever. Dev, as long as I've been a lawyer and certainly as long as I've been aware of the law, but now there's just more offenses that it applies to.
0: Does it make it harder or easier? Like when the reverse onus application comes along, typically you're talking about someone who is accused of a more serious crime. For those types of crimes as bail, I guess it's hard without specific cases. Is it harder or easier to get bail in some of those more serious cases?
1: Well, again, the presumption is the presumption of innocence, and as well, our Supreme Court tells us that everyone has the right to reasonable bail, which means that everyone, no matter what the charge, has the right to the most least onerous bail conditions. Now, of course, you are going to adapt your bail plan to the charge. It is far less difficult to get out on bail for, let's say, you know, stealing a chocolate bar than it would be for a unprovoked, violent, aggravated assault. So you're still going to need to craft your bail plan if you're in that reverse onus. You're going to need to come up with an appropriate bail plan that fits both who you are, your character, as well as the allegations.
0: Do you think, if we already have this in place, extending to some other charges, does this improve things, or is this just like maybe more of a minor change?
1: Well, I don't think it's going to improve much because it's existed before. People are going to commit crimes if they're going to commit crimes. I don't think a piece of paper telling them that they can't commit a crime is going to stop them from committing a crime, or they wouldn't have committed a crime in the first place, right? What it's going to do, it's going to back up our jail system. You know, a large percentage of people just down the road at Elgin Middlesex Detention Center are there because they're there pending bail. They're not there serving a sentence. So a large population of our remanded citizens right now are in jail and they are presumed innocent. And if more people are now in a reverse onus situation,

0: Something else, that another change here is consecutive sentences. So someone would serve one charge after another. Was that allowed before, or was it the discretion of the judge, or how might that look now that this has all been passed?
1: Yeah, so consecutive sentences has, again, always existed as far as I know. When I say always, of course, I'm going on just my knowledge of the criminal law. I don't have an exact date when consecutive sentences came in, but the consecutive sentences have always been available as far as I know it. And basically what that means is that if you've stolen one chocolate bar and then you go out and you steal a bike, you're going to serve your time on that chocolate bar. And then once that time is done, you're going to start serving your time on the stolen bike. It always has existed. Essentially, the rule is if they are two separate and distinct facts, you may be resolving them at the same time, but the sentences are going to be served consecutively because they're two distinct or three or four distinct acts.
0: Could that also lead to more overcrowding in jails?
1: Well, it could. I mean, one of the rules of our sentencing regime is that we're to look for any proportionate sentence that could apply to the offender besides incarceration. So incarceration in our system is always like our last resort. There are many people who are involved in our system who have gotten to the point now where incarceration is the last resort. But with consecutive sentences and the expansion of consecutive sentences, I mean, in theory, then you're going to have more people in jail longer. And if you have more people in jail longer, coupled with the fact that you're now going to have more people in jail pending release, then certainly it's going to get more crowded.
0: What do you think would work in terms of making the court system and the justice system more efficient, more fair, more effective as we look at changes here?
1: Incarceration doesn't work, Devin. I am not a social scientist, but I have read social science pieces. You know, you look at California with the three strikes, you're outlaw, you know, your third felony, and you're going to now spend the rest of your life in jail. That didn't solve anything down there. And incarceration doesn't solve anything. What we need to do, and you've given me the soapbox, so I'll take my 15 seconds, is we need to look at the underlying issues of criminality. And one of the main underlying issues is addiction and mental health. And if we can figure out a way to combat addiction and mental health in our society, then we will have less people in jails. And we don't need to spend our tax dollars on more jails. We could maybe spend our tax dollars on working in our communities with addiction and mental health resources.
0: Is part of this too just technology as well on the court side, just to, you know, get with the times to make things more efficient on that front as well?
1: Well, I mean, technology since COVID has been involved in our judicial process. Zoom and just the use of electronic aids for trials and multimedia evidentiary displays and things of that nature. So I don't necessarily think that we needed to pass a bill that is aimed at assisting in potentially the efficiency of using technology, because we were kind of forced into that. So any effect that this may have on that, I think, is just going to be a collateral consequence.
0: Just finally, I mean, you were mentioning, you know, addictions and mental health. Do you hear people talking about that as much as you were just talking about it, in terms of a potential issue that we could be addressing to make things better? Because we hear a lot about bail and sentencing reform, but we don't hear as much about that when it comes to the court system.
1: It's certainly talked about in the circles that I run in, Devin. It's talked about with my colleagues at the courthouse. It's talked about with the front line and even the white-shirted police officers. It's talked about within members of law enforcement. It's talked about within the confines of the chambers of city council, but we haven't really done anything about it. But I think people need to realize, with anything, there's always a catalyst to the problem, and you're not going to solve the problem. It's a weed. The weed's going to keep growing unless you get it at the roots. So let's concentrate on the roots, and the roots is mental health and addiction.
0: Nick, as always, I appreciate the time. Thank you very much.
1: All right, Devin, you have a great day. Stay dry, sir.
0: You too. That's Nick Cake from Cake Criminal Defense. Always appreciate having him on for his perspective and his knowledge. He's very good at explaining it all.
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1: From the national newsroom of the Canadian Press, I'm Naira Ahmed. Late last evening, Finance Canada recalled some of the federal government's retaliatory tariffs on the U.S. It issued a statement saying it had been receiving feedback from Canadian industries and was making adjustments to the list of counter-tariffs against the United States. Finance Canada says to protect against broader economic harm, seafood and fish products have been removed from the list. The federal government unveiled its response to Trump's latest duties on Tuesday, which includes upping tariffs on American steel and aluminum products from 25 to 50%. The government will also impose tariffs ranging from 15 to 50% on hundreds of other U.S. exports, including clothing and apparel, appliances and dairy products. The number of people missing in Nepal has increased after catastrophic floods swept people away caused by glacial collapse. Over 1,300 are now missing in Nepal and Tibet, and the death toll from the country's flash floods has risen to 165. Chinese state broadcaster CCTV separately reported that 260 of the 558 missing people in Tibet were foreigners. On Wednesday, officials in Nepal said 24 people from Canada were among those missing. Global Affairs Canada Consular officials are in contact with local authorities and ready to assist Canadians in the region. To the trade war now, Saskatchewan Premier Scott Moe says his province doesn't support imposing export taxes on Canadian potash or oil as a way to put pressure on the United States. Moe says he supports Canada's countermeasures against the U.S. during the escalating trade war, but he hopes both countries can get back to the negotiating table and reach a fair deal. The federal government has published a batch of tenders seeking logistics and surveillance drones as the Army looks to build up its use of uncrewed systems.
2: The federal government has published a shopping list for five new types of drones the Canadian Army wants, from robots that can deliver cargo and munitions to troops to recon drones that can operate in the extreme cold temperatures of the Arctic. Alexander Salt with the Canadian Global Affairs Institute says these are among the first steps Canada is making to catch up to allies on the drone front. Kyle Duggan, The Canadian Press, Ottawa.
1: And Canada's music community is grieving hard over the loss of country icon Dolly Parton.
3: Jolene. Shania Twain calls the Tennessee singer-songwriter her songwriting teacher and hero of grace and humility. Celine Dion says Parton was pure light with a kind heart and a generous spirit. Orville Peck got choked up during his concert in London as he praised Parton for making him feel welcome as a gay man in country music. Anne Murray says, "We have lost an angel." Parton died Tuesday at the age of 80 after a battle with cancer. Jason White, The Canadian Press.
1: This is The Canadian Press. In sports, seven Toronto pitchers combined on a six-hitter. Nathan Lucas hits a three-run homer, and the Blue Jays beat the Royals 3-0, ending Kansas City's nine-game winning streak. Toronto used its ninth shutout to bounce back after losing consecutive games for the first time in a month. Thursday night is the rubber game of the three-game series. The Jays are three games back of the Cleveland Guardians for the American League's final wild card. Canada's improbable run at the Little League World Series has come to an end. Japan eliminated Canada from the youth baseball tournament with a 7-3 victory. Canada's rep team from the Little Mountain in Vancouver was a win away from the tournament's quarterfinals. And the shorthanded Toronto Tempo couldn't beat the WNBA worst Seattle Storm. Flaje Johnson scored 20 points, Dominique Malonga added 18, and Seattle topped the Tempo 90-78. Toronto was without its top three scorers, Marina Mabry, Brittany Skies, and Niara Sabili. From the Canadian Press, I'm Naira Ahmed.
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4: This is London Live. My name is Mike Stubbs. Let's take the conversation about back-to-school spending. Part of back-to-school shopping is shoes. And if there is an expenditure, it is footwear. And so we had the crack staff do a little bit of research. And we'll ask this question right now if you want to chime in. How much are you willing to pay for a pair of shoes in 2026? And do you have shoes that you say, I got to have those? And when the first pair wears out, I will get a new pair of those. So whether it's, I don't know, Hokas are big for runners and walkers. Birkenstocks are big in the summertime. Blundstones, Doc Martens, those are all brands. But when one wears out, sometimes people who enjoy wearing those kinds of shoes will go and get the same thing again. But not free. That's the problem. Definitely not free. So here's what we put together, here is what the crack staff put together. I had no part in this whatsoever. They did some work today on the cost of shoes. So if you are looking at Hokas, you're looking at somewhere between $175 and $250 Canadian, although there are models that can go above $250 Canadian. And that is for running shoes. And yes, they will wear out at some point, depending on how many kilometers you're putting on them. Doc Martens, $220 to $250 Canadian, pretty easy. Blundstones, same sort of thing, $230 to $260. If you are looking at Birkenstocks, $200 to $250, especially if you're going out and getting the clogs, which are very popular now. And then if we look at running shoes outside of Hokas, Nike runners can be had for as low as $80, or you can go upwards of $300. They really kind of run a spectrum. Asics, $180 to $230. Saucony, $170 to $220. So we've, I think, in the research that the crack staff has put together here, we've developed that right around the $200 mark is what you're going to be paying for shoes, Canadian. And so the crack staff went one step further and decided to try and figure out why there was this cost for these shoes. Because there's no way that it can cost $200 and whatever, $250 in materials, and somebody's just barely breaking even on these. So here is what they found. In Asia, you can produce a $160 running shoe for roughly $30 to $33. Now, some of that is because, yes, labor is $3 to $4 on a pair of shoes. If you were to bring that to North America, you are looking at a higher wage. You're usually in the United States, you're somewhere between $12 and $16. In Canada, if there are any manufacturers doing this way, I don't think there are, but you'd be paying minimum wage. What's that now? $16.80? Is that where we're at for $16.80? It does keep climbing. But essentially, you can produce a running shoe that you can retail for $160 for $30 to $33. So what is it that is ratcheting up the cost? Well, the crack staff did look and say tariffs are going to become problematic. And even though we are not tariffing, you're going to see prices rise because the United States is nearby. And hey, there's the cost USD, there's the cost Canadian. So we kind of see the rise in it no matter what. But tariffs may push prices even higher. The big thing is research and development. And as much as you can say, they're shoes. You put a sole on them. You put some kind of material that goes from one side of the sole to the other side, front and back. You put some laces on them, and you've got a pair of shoes. Well, kind of. If you've ever worn an $80 pair of running shoes and you've run on them a lot, what happens to your feet? Ever had Bible sis? That can be one of the things. Ever had Achilles problems? Yeah, that can happen. Ever had plantar fasciitis? Try and avoid that. That can be a problem. And a lot of it can be attributed to wearing cheap shoes. So if you buy the cheaper brand and you use them, you might be actually hurting your feet. It's like a mattress for sleeping. You want to get a good one so that you get good sleeps. We spend a lot of time on our feet. You want to have good things supporting your feet. Ask anybody who is a podiatrist, they'll tell you, so that you're not causing problems with not just your feet, but your knees, your hips, your back, you name the issue. So research and development in footwear has become very, very big. The other things that tend to cost money, you can probably picture them. global marketing campaigns. They do put a lot of money. It's very competitive. They put a lot of money in marketing. And then athlete endorsement or celebrity endorsement, depending on what brand of shoes we're talking about. Certainly when it's running shoes, athlete endorsement, you spend a lot of money on that. So ultimately, there is profit to be made. They're not making pennies a glass off of shoe sales, but there is research and development that they pay for, and there is marketing and endorsement that become a part of the price as well. 519-643-2222. Got a text saying, what about pony shoes? We couldn't afford Adidas. They were the best that you could afford at the time. I'd forgotten about pony shoes. What about Sparks? There are other shoe brands that have come back. New Balance, gone for a little while, and now came back a few years ago and really came back and really took a chunk out of the athletic shoe market. So that's another one that has kind of made its way back in. What are you willing to spend on a pair of shoes? And what brands do you have to have on the bottom of your feet, if any? Or do you say, you know what, a shoe is a shoe is a shoe? 519-643-2222 if you would like to weigh in. Because there are a lot of shoe manufacturers, not just in wherever it is, you know, companies that would either subcontract a lot of the manufacturing and then distribute around the world. Adidas, Nike, Reebok, Under Armour has gotten into shoes in some way. I don't know how much they've broken into it, but you have Birkenstocks, you have Doc Martens. They're not North American companies. At least I believe Birkenstocks is not North American. I know that Doc Martens is not. Is Birkenstock Krakstaff? Can we look this? Birkenstock company headquarters. I got it for you right here. Company headquarters located in Germany. So they are a German brand, as the name sort of suggests, right? But this is why we're spending more on shoes. However, you've got an awful lot of money that gets wrapped up into all those pairs of shoes that you own because of, you name it, research and development, marketing, endorsement, and ultimately the profit made after a very small amount manufactures the shoes in the first place. Let's go to the phones. Ina, what do you spend on shoes?
5: Well, I think I remember I would say probably over 100, I think, now, because I'm not walking as much now. I just use a cane and I go on paratransit. But when I had guide dogs, and I spent more on my boots and shoes. I think it's around 200 or so, because I was on working my dogs a lot. I was walking a lot. And so I needed something like New Balance or Saucony's, which really gave me the support.
4: That's it.
5: But like any other pair of shoes, the support goes. They all wear out a certain time. That's the that's the thing when you use them a lot.
4: Yeah, definitely. And that's it. You want to find those that last. That's the real sweet spot, to be able to do just that. Ina, always great hearing from you. Have yourself a great rest of the day.
5: Thank you.
4: Some lessons on the cost of shoes folded into the cost of back to school, which the Retail Council of Canada is saying is between $600 and $750 a year per child this year. This is 980 CFPL.
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0: This is London Live. My name is Mike Stubbs, and we had a lot of talk on one particular episode of London Live about landlords and about good ones, bad ones, things that tenants go through, and it was a really healthy conversation. And this was long after we had dealt with the rent eviction bylaw, which we've talked about a lot on London Live. And this is something that went into place hoping that we could see those things that certain landlords would put in to say, I got to do work on this. And then next thing you know, somebody finds somewhere else to live because they have to. And that particular unit is rented for big time dollars. We had a chance to talk with Acorn's Jordan Smith, and we talked about the rent eviction bylaw and more. Here's Jordan and the effect the bylaws had.
1: No, absolutely. The bylaw has had a tremendous effect. This, for at least as far as closing this particular loophole that we were seeing being exploited at scale across the city. Over the past year, we've seen a complete reduction. I haven't personally met any tenants who are experiencing this the issue of being being rent evicted, you know, being evicted in bad faith for renovation since this bylaw's passed. So it's really, really good news.
0: How much of a surprise is that, given what you were hearing before, where you had an awful lot of people who would be worried about that or going through that, to now you're saying you're not finding anybody dealing with it?
1: Yeah, and to be clear, like, this isn't problem solved, because the rent eviction, this particular loophole, where landlords were using the guise of, like, you know, necessary extensive renovations that would require the tenant to be moved out, like to be displaced. We're seeing that loophole exploited in bad faith at scale. And essentially, what this bylaw did is it put in place regulation and checks and balances enough that actually, if the tenant genuinely needed to be displaced for these renovations to take place, then they'd have to go through the proper protocols. And we're seeing that the reality is none of those potential cases were legit, because it hasn't happened since, you know, since this bylaw has come into effect. It just isn't happening anymore.
0: We're talking right now with Jordan Smith, chair of the local Acorn chapter, and we are talking about the year kind of in review. March 2025 is when we saw the so-called rent eviction bylaw go into place, and here we are a year and a bit later, and as Jordan says, they're not running into those N13 complaints that we used to be seeing. So you say that things aren't perfect. What would you say is a concern right now for tenants then?
1: So we've closed one loophole, and we're really gratified that we've closed this one loophole. But what we're seeing still happening, you know, really, and at scale across the city, is that our own bylaws aren't being enforced. Every tenant in Ontario has the right to a clean and safe environment. They have the right to repairs being done in a timely manner. That's the biggest thing that we're seeing not happening in this city for many tenants who live in poor and moderate income households, and in part poor and moderate income neighborhoods. They're going to their landlords. The landlords will often use neglect as an excuse to, you know, there's a lot of neglect going on, so repairs not being done. There's a lot of pest issues going on in the city that aren't being treated in good faith, and which actually we're seeing a strong rise in, and one of the reasons that we really need a system of proactive bylaw enforcement in this city is lying and gaslighting. If you can imagine, like, one of the issues that tenants run into, often it's, you know, vulnerable tenants or poor, you know, poor and moderate income, and they really have no place to go if they run into trouble with their landlords. And so they're and the landlords know this, and so the tenants are often scared to complain. They're often scared to stay up. They're scared to speak up and stand up for their rights. But also, what happens more and more is there's no rules against the landlords issuing false notices and outright lying to tenants in many cases about what their rights are and what they have a right to and don't have a right to in Ontario. And we'll see so many cases, and it's shocking because we meet these people on the ground. And again, I can't reiterate enough, these aren't isolated incidents. This is something that's happening at scale across the city, where landlords are really abusing mistreating their tenants and telling them one thing, telling them they don't have the right to certain things, or they don't have the right, or the onus is on them to pay for these repairs after the fact. And it's abhorrent. And there is a solution. There is a policy solution at hand that we're landlord registration for a program that we're pushing hard for in this city. Until that happens, we're seeing a lot of, again, a lot of vulnerable, of the most vulnerable tenants in this city who are getting mistreated systemically by bad faith landlords.
0: We're talking with the chair of the local chapter of ACORN, Jordan Smith, and we're looking at obviously the renovation bylaw, but as Jordan says, there are still some issues that exist. When we do bring this up, we tend to hear that it's a small number of bad faith landlords, and that you've got a lot of landlords who are great and who are doing things the right way, but the bad ones are the ones that are really the focus here. Do we need something to maybe just look at that? Could that be an issue?
1: Yeah, no, I'm really glad you brought that. You bring that up, Mike, because that's a narrative that we find our leadership, in city council, will often push that this is a few landlords acting in bad faith, and that's really not the case. If anything, it's the opposite that's true. I mean, there are smaller landlords that do operate in bad faith and don't have good intentions towards your landlords. But what you tend to see, if you can kind of picture this, is that the landlords who only have 3 to 5 units or maybe have 1 or 2 buildings, they tend to have more of a personal connection with the people that are renting from them. So they tend to have there's a little bit more of a human connection and a little bit more of a direct accountability when things aren't going right in their units. But what we're seeing, and what ACORN's seeing, and this has been going on for 6 years, this has happened. We see this is happening at scale across the city. Once a landlord, and we're talking about the corporate, 80% of Londoners who rent live under corporate landlords in this city, and it's the corporate landlords that once they realize that a loophole exists, where they can literally lie to their tenants, or they can bully their tenants, or they can mislead their tenants in any which way, they work it into a playbook and then they apply that at scale. So this is not just happening in a few isolated buildings. This is happening to entire neighborhoods across the city. And that's why we need some common sense regulation here and get some licensing for our landlords.
0: Jordan, really appreciate you taking the time to speak with us this afternoon. Thank you.
1: Thank you so much, Trevor. It was a pleasure talking with you.
0: That is Jordan Smith from ACORN. Little bit on how things have gone in the last year since the rent eviction bylaw was put in place, and some concerns about now. We will continue to go back and forth with landlords and tenants. And remember, there are good landlords out there. Just keep in mind, it's like finding good managers. Seek out a good manager and they'll help to take you far in your work. Seek out a good landlord and they'll make sure that your home is what you're hoping that it can be. This is London Live on 980 CFPL. Everybody's
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0: This is London Live, and we have an opportunity to talk with someone right now who is about to embark on something very symbolic for a very important reason. It is for the health and welfare of his daughter. Joe Gesualdi is from London. He's a dad. He's a dad of Sydney. And we got to hear earlier today how Joe and his family have reached a point at which Joe is going to be walking and pushing his daughter Sydney's empty wheelchair all the way to Queen's Park.
1: Mike, thank you for the opportunity to talk about Sydney and our Miles for a Miracle wheelchair push. Sydney was rear-ended here in London 3 years ago and suffered catastrophic neck injury. And we have been trying to get care for Sydney here in Canada and Ontario for the last 3 years, and we've exhausted every option. She suffered severe neck injury, and she's disabled, and we have exhausted every option to get Sydney the medical care that she needs here in Ontario. And we have found a surgeon in New York that does this complex neck surgery, and we applied for OHIP out-of-country funding, and were denied. We're in an appeal process now, but I can't wait any longer. Sydney was approved for surgery, and if I wait too much longer, she is at risk of being out of the window for the next surgery to hopefully return her to a full life of mobility and a chance at a second shot at life. And I've chosen to walk Sydney's empty wheelchair to Queen's Park to hand Doug Ford Sydney's documentation from her doctors who have been supporting her diagnosis and her need for surgery. The empty wheelchair represents the desperation of our family and the fact that I will never give up on Sydney and everything that she has lost. No father, no family should ever have to go to this extreme to try to get my daughter surgery. And the empty wheelchair represents everything that's been taken and that's been lost from Sydney. And my hope that our efforts will one day bring change to the OHIP out-of-country funding process so that she can have a second chance at life.
0: We're talking with Joe Gesualdi right now, and Joe is preparing to walk his daughter's empty wheelchair to Queen's Park, as he says, to present the Premier with documentation. Joe, when did this crash take place?
1: It happened July 2023 here in London, and she suffered catastrophic neck injury and is now unable to feed or bathe herself. And she has been, it's a degenerative type of injury, so the neurological damage compounds as time goes by, and we are in fear that that there may be a day where it's too late to get the surgery. 3 years ago, this July 21st, Mike.
0: And with regard to what your daughter is going through, you mentioned that there is a chance, this surgery gives a chance to return to, you called it a full life.
1: Yeah, there's a high, the surgeon in New York is very experienced at doing this very complex and detailed neck surgery. He's done over 1,000 surgeries, and we have success stories all over the country of this surgery returning the people that have suffered this specific injury back to a full life. They lose some mobility because there's a spinal fusion involved, but the neurological damage that is done is relieved with the fusion. And by and large, these patients have gone on to live normal lives, back to the life that they had before. And the success rate for this particular surgery is very high. It's just really tragic that it's not available here in Canada, and that OHIP has denied our application for funding, and also many other patients in Ontario that have suffered this specific neck injury. Yes, so the success rate is high. There's a good chance that Sydney can return to a full life, and then have a second shot at life again. She's only 27 years old.
0: We're talking with Joe Gesualdi, and Joe is going to be walking from London, Ontario, to Toronto, to Queen's Park, and we'll talk about how that is taking place in just a little bit. But this is Miles for a Miracle. And Joe, you have mentioned that you were denied in the OHIP process that you went through. Did they give a reason for that? Do they have to give a reason for that?
1: We are in the appeal process right now. They said that the surgical intervention is not the standard of care here in Canada. Canada is one of the few countries in the world that doesn't recognize the surgical option, and that has proven to return the functioning back to these patients who suffer this injury, back to almost a complete full life with some limited and restricted mobility. But it's difficult with OHIP. They don't really have to give a reason. We do have a lawyer supporting us in the appeal to try and peel the layers back to understand the reasoning of how they've come to their decision. It's a very difficult process to navigate through. We're not the only ones that have had to navigate this process. Essentially, they have said that the standard of care here in Canada is not warranted for Sydney's condition. And we have a lot of evidence, including Sydney's neurosurgeon in Toronto, who is one of the world's leading neurosurgeons. We're so lucky to have him in Toronto. He has fully documented Sydney's medical condition and has supported her requirement for surgery, recognizes the success of this surgery. We've also had Teresa Armstrong, our own here, London Teresa Armstrong, on two occasions stand up at Queen's Park and speak about Sydney's condition and recognition that these barriers to this this care exist. Unfortunately, there's not a lot of good answers coming from OHIP, but we have a tremendous amount of support here from Teresa Armstrong and so many other people.
0: Joe, one final thing, and that's, let's talk about this walk. When are you doing the walk?
1: So we're starting right here in our home of London, Mike, and it's starting August the 4th, and which is next week on Tuesday. And we are going through several cities on the way to Queen's Park. MilesForAMiracle.com is where you can follow all of our progress. We're hoping to fund Sydney's surgery, but it's starting August the 4th on Tuesday morning. And I'll be walking Sydney's empty wheelchair through London to Victoria Park. And once I leave, I'll be hitting each town on the way to Queen's Park, and I will be joined by Teresa Armstrong at Queen's Park on September the 16th for a press conference. And we're starting this whole wheelchair push for Sydney on Tuesday, August the 4th.
0: Joe, really appreciate you talking with us today.
1: Thank you for the opportunity, Mike. It's really appreciated. We're doing everything we can to give Sydney another shot at life, and I'm very grateful to you for this time to be able to talk to our fellow citizens here in London and let them know about the Miles for a Miracle and pushing Sydney's wheelchair 200 kilometers to get her surgery.
0: Check out the website, miles4amiracle.com. That's Joe Gesualdi of London. 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

0: This is London Live. My name is Mike Stubbs. If we go back in time just a little bit, so the internet had come out, and then we eventually got around to smartphones and tablets, and as this progressed, remember hearing that we were all going to be wearing glasses? I think Google was one of the first ones to put out Google Glass. We're all going to be wearing glasses. Well, a lot of people are wearing glasses, but it's for the eyesight. It's not so much for the internet. But this has come up again, and it's come up from a cybersecurity standpoint. Tony Anscombe is a cybersecurity expert and chief security evangelist at ESET. And we've talked with Tony about things like this in the past. We've heard about wearable glasses, not really on everybody's face right now, not at your fingertips, but at your cornea, right there in front of your eyes. Here is Tony on where this technology sits now.
1: Well, they've made a resurgence, and I say resurgence because if we go back about 10 years, I think where you alluded to that we talked about it before, you know, historically, you had Google Glass, you had some other manufacturers try this out about 10 years ago. I think they were a little bit early in the market, a little bit beyond where we are today. But now, you know, you can get smart glasses. They can play music in your ears. You can ask them questions. They do real-time translation. And they'll even, if you're in a museum, you look at a piece of artwork, it will start telling you about the piece of artwork that you're looking at. So they are truly connected and they are readily available.
0: And when we look at cost and things like that, is this just something maybe that needs to be marketed more because people just aren't necessarily gravitating to them, or is it still cost prohibitive for some people?
1: There is a price tag on them, obviously, but I think it's more about a limited audience as well. Not everybody wants to be connected 100% of the time through their eyes, if that makes sense. I mean, a phone, there's a lot of addiction to phones, but you can put it in your pocket. Whereas glasses, it's a little harder, isn't it? If you're actually using them for prescription purposes as well,

0: When we're talking about smart glasses, what starts to go on for you when it comes to security?
1: Well, the smart glasses kind of take this one step further. There's cameras pretty much everywhere that you go, in the streets, in cars, in buildings, etc. But we all expect those, and we're kind of used to those. But what we don't expect is the person we're looking at, or the person across from us in the crowd who's just standing there wearing a pair of glasses, actually might be filming us, and recording our audio. So, I think this takes it to a complete new level, to the point where actually, as a consumer, the challenge would be that actually there's no sense of privacy anywhere. So, if you and I met in a bar and we were just chatting, how do we know the person three seats down isn't wearing a pair of glasses and recording our conversation and filming it? We don't. So, I think this is a pretty big challenge. For society. Now, the glasses do have a little light on the front that says when they're recording, but you'd have to be looking at the person. You've got to notice that. And hopefully, they haven't tried to circumvent the light, which apparently a lot of people are doing.
0: If a lot of us were walking around with government secrets, we might be thinking, hey, this is dangerous. It almost sounds James Bond-ish, but what could someone be looking for? Because if they recorded a conversation that most of us had, they'd be pretty bored pretty quickly. They wouldn't know the people involved. They wouldn't necessarily care about the things we were talking about. So where does this really touch all of us as regular old consumers?
1: It sounds like you've had a conversation with me in a bar before, Mike.
0: And you've had one with me.
1: But no, I mean, you have to think about this. So imagine being in the line at a checkout in a supermarket or a retail store, and somebody, two or three people behind you in the line, is wearing a pair of these glasses. You put your card in the pin reader, you type in the pin. Did that person read the card details, and did it just record the pin? So there are all sorts of issues around this. Are they building profiles of people in this way? Are they actually taking the imagery and then scraping the internet and doing facial recognition and putting people in certain places? There's so many different ways this data could potentially be abused by scammers, or by people that are legit, not harm that are collecting the data harmlessly, but then somebody else is using that data when they upload it to social media, if they upload it up to social media, and abusing it there, because maybe there's something in the background, maybe there's some audio, maybe there's some piece of information that helps somebody scam us.
0: We're talking to Tony Anscombe, cybersecurity expert and chief security evangelist at ESET. Tony, when pins first became a thing, it was always cover your pin, and people would be very careful. And then as the world goes along and you look around, everybody's putting in their pin, we maybe stopped hiding it. And it was weird the first time you put your credit card number and even the little sneaky number on the back into something that you were buying online. But then, hey, you bought it. It arrived, nothing happened. I'm going to do that again. And so on and so on. Do we still need to have that diligent feeling about what we are doing, what information we are sharing? Is that still an industry out there for people to, as you say, scrape it and turn it into things?
1: Unfortunately, yes. Now, credit card and digital fraud is a huge industry, unfortunately, for cyber criminals. If they can get the card details and potentially the CVC number off the back or the PIN number, then they can replicate the card. They can make fraudulent transactions and such like. So actually, that data has value to the point where actually some of you can buy credit card data off of the dark web. So that shows how much value it has. And if it's got the address and all the details that you'd need to go with it to make a transaction, it increases in value. So unfortunately, there's a lot of value in this, and there's a lot of fraud that goes on, which is also why you may have noticed when you make online transactions with a bank card these days, the bank actually prompts a box and turns around and says, "Is this a real transaction?" and asks you to double. In effect, double certify it's a real transaction. And the reason being is they're trying to remove their liability, which actually shows you the amount of fraud there really is. because even

0: banks are trying to limit their fraud.
1: Isn't that interesting? All right, as a final note, when we go back almost to the glasses and any of the other things that it can or that they can bring about, is there anything you see that we should be doing other than maybe looking at our surroundings a little more carefully to make sure that the recording red light is not there? Is there anything we can be doing to keep ourselves a little bit safer?
0: Well, I think if you do see somebody with the glasses and the lights on, and you're in an uncomfortable position or you're not happy with them recording you, ask them to turn them off. Be bold and be brave. Go up to them and turn and say, this is a place where actually I want my privacy, please. So firstly, that's number one. But if you are seeing somebody then and they won't turn them off, then obviously you need to avoid them. Now, there's lots of places where this could be, you know, not acceptable. You know, I'm thinking of theatres, workplaces, the gym. You know, what about kids in schools? You know, we've heard recently about banning kids from social media. What happens if they start wearing these in schools? So there's a lot of places where actually they wouldn't be acceptable. So personally, I think there's less about us confronting it as consumers. I actually think legislators need to get involved and restrict the technology behind these. We need to have some ethics in legislation that say, talk about where the acceptable use is.
1: Well, thank you so much for bringing us up to speed on where things are in terms of smart glasses and so many other things. Tony, we'll see what does take place. Thank you for the time today. Have a great weekend.
0: And you.
1: Tony Anscombe, cybersecurity expert and chief security evangelist at ESET. So just some things to watch out for that you kind of get comfortable and then you realize, yeah, I still have to have the spidey sense on. This is London Live on 980 CFPL.
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7: From the National Newsroom of the Canadian Press, I'm Naira Ahmed. Canada is making a change to its planned retaliatory tariffs on American goods after hearing concerns from Canadian industries. Finance Canada says seafood and fish products are being removed from the list to protect against broader economic harm. The federal government had announced tariffs ranging from 15 to 50% on hundreds of U.S. exports, including clothing, appliances, and dairy products. Canada is also increasing tariffs on American steel and aluminum from 25 to 50%. Meanwhile, Alberta Premier Danielle Smith says she wants to see Canada avoid escalating the trade war with the U.S., and she doesn't think Canada could win by taxing or curtailing energy exports to the U.S. Her comments come after calls from some critics to keep the prospect of taxing Alberta's energy on the table as a bargaining chip with the Americans.
14: I cannot think of a more disastrous policy decision than cutting off or taxing Alberta's oil to the United States. Doing so would absolutely devastate the Canadian economy. It would not only extinguish the livelihoods of hundreds of thousands of Albertans, it would economically hobble our friends and neighbors in other provinces to the east.
7: Smith is also calling on her fellow premiers in Ottawa to do more to protect Canadian businesses through the fray, including some tax reform measures and reducing internal trade barriers. Also, Ontario Premier Doug Ford says he has simmered down after a heated public exchange with U.S. President Donald Trump over tariffs. Ford was asked about a change in tone from Monday when he sharply criticized Trump's approach to trade and warned of the impact of U.S. tariffs on Ontario. He says he spoke with Prime Minister Mark Carney, but Carney did not ask him to tone down his rhetoric.
15: I thought it'd be best just to simmer down. It was a heated day for both him and I going back and forth, but it looks like he's simmered down, too. So let's get back to the table. This is what happens when you're under attack by someone like President Trump.
7: Ford says he will fight with every tool he has to protect Ontario workers and families from the impact of tariffs. And longtime Quebec MP Alexander Boularis has officially resigned his Montreal seat to run for Quebec Solidaire.
16: A spokesperson for Boularis confirms the politician submitted his resignation as the MP for Rosemont-la-Petite-Patrie yesterday. Boularis represented the NDP for 15 years, but left the caucus to sit as an independent in April after he formally announced his plans to run provincially in Quebec. Boularis was the last remaining MP from the 2011 Orange Wave, which saw the NDP win 59 seats in Quebec and propel the party to official opposition status for the first and only time in its history. The election day is on October 5th. Diana Mussina, The Canadian Press.
7: This is The Canadian Press. In sports, Spencer Arrighetti will take the mound tonight in the finale of the Toronto Blue Jays series with the Kansas City Royals at Rogers Center. Noah Cameron starts for the Royals. Last night, Nathan Lucas hit a three-run homer as Toronto shut out Kansas City 3-0 to snap the Royals' nine-game win streak. Canadian Bianca Andreescu's push to return to the U.S. Open continues this afternoon as she faces Slovenia's Tamara Zidanecek in the women's qualifying tournament. Meanwhile, Vancouver's Anna Wang, Calgary's Aphrodite Deng, and Brooke Henderson of Smith Falls, Ontario are all in the field as the FM Championship tees off today. And star quarterback Josh Allen will take the night off as his Buffalo Bills host the Pittsburgh Steelers in their preseason finale. There are three other preseason NFL games tonight as New England visits Cleveland, San Francisco travels to Las Vegas, and the Rams play the Chargers in an all-Los Angeles showdown. From the Canadian Press, I'm Naira Ahmed.
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1: Well, Canada, we have made it to the top of the weekly hill, and it's all the way down as it is Wednesday. So thank you so much for sticking with us. I promise we will do our best to entertain and to inform. But we got to start with some sad news. There's some video that's popping up on almost everybody's feed of a mudslide and a flash flood on the border of China and Nepal. It is devastating. There's a couple of shots that you see. One of them appears to be the border crossing. And all of a sudden, it's security footage. And you just start seeing people running. And running. And if you don't know what you're looking for, you don't know what's coming. And I don't think anybody knows what's coming, because if they did, they would have realized you can't run from this. What follows is a severe flash flood and a mudslide that consumes everything. And at least 24 Canadians are now considered missing. It is devastating. Absolutely devastating. There are certain people who are saying that it's a flood that was caused by an ice and rock avalanche that was triggered by an earthquake, and it's swept away villages and roads and bridges and hydropower facilities. The sheer power of Mother Nature is encapsulated in this short video, and our hearts go out to everyone, including, like I said, the families of the 24 missing Canadians. These are moments where you pray for a miracle, and they happen. They do happen, and so we will keep you abreast of the story as it develops. Wanted to talk to you about, something I wanted to point out, because we're listening to the news there, and Donald Trump and Peter Navarro talking about the problems they have with Canada. It occurred to me yesterday. Now, this is not me prosecuting the previous election. But it occurred to me yesterday. Actually, that's not true. I saw somebody say this, so I'm not gonna say this was my original thought. But I co-sign it. Had Donald Trump just kept his mouth shut on the 51st state, he would have a conservative supermajority today, and this country would be led by somebody who, while I reject the idea that he would have walked in lockstep and given Donald Trump everything he wanted, he would have had a government in Ottawa that espoused parallel values, Canadian values versus American, one looking out for Canada, one looking out for America. And whatever he would have wanted, he would have had, it feels to me, a more conciliatory tone. And so if he thought he was getting what he wanted out of Mark Carney, if he just kept his mouth shut, he would have something different. Now, the vast majority of this country currently sits on Team Canada / Team Carney. As do I. I just want a little more information. I don't think it's too much to ask. I don't think anyone needs to question anyone's patriotism for saying, can I just see some receipts, please? Just so I know what I'm being asked to sacrifice. So I kind of want to see what I'm sacrificing for. Meanwhile, his support, Mark Carney's support, is so wide and deep that his popularity, even if it takes a hit, he will be just fine, even with the pain that we're going to feel. Donald Trump, on the other hand, I don't believe his coattails are as long as Mark Carney's. And so we're going to hurt more. But I think it's going to cost Trump politically more. And so, listen, we're going to follow that later today. We've got Regan Watts and Lisa Raitt joining us for a couple of segments where I'd like to explore that theme with them. I'd like to explore, the political calculus that both leaders have to make in order to see how they get out of this. But before I say anything else, you guys know I love me some food. And recently I have been trying to cook and try new recipes, simple recipes. And I told Joy over there that I tried a new Pomodoro sauce. Some people call it tomato water. And it was fantastic. I realize now, having now watched a half a dozen other videos about it, that I did not emulsify it properly or enough to thicken the sauce, but the flavor was there. Last night, I tried a 2 Michelin star aglio e olio So a garlic and olive oil sauce, one of the simplest pastas you can make, but it is a more refined version of it. Here, I recommend you look this up, everybody. What you do is you have to take cloves of garlic and take like 10 of them and put them in a pot of cold water. Bring that up to a boil. Let it sit there for 1 to 2 minutes. Then take that out. Wait a minute. And then repeat that process until you've done it 5 times. Then you take some pasta water. So it's going to be starchy. And you take a cup of the pasta water. You take a cup of olive oil. And you take your garlic. You put it in a blender. And you pulverize it until it comes out as a sauce. Then you throw a handful of chopped parsley in with your spaghetti and your sauce. You stir it around for as long as you want, and then you eat it. It is the most delicate garlic flavor you will ever have. But no other ingredients. The only other ingredient is a ton of salt in the water to salt your pasta water. It should be salty. It really should be salty because it brings out the flavor. It is amazing.
0: You don't add Parmesan over top?
1: Nope, nothing. You don't need to. You can if you want. I'm not precious that way. But you're supposed to add some red pepper chili flakes and stuff like that if you want. I just tried it as is. It was sensational. 4 ingredients. It was amazing. You can look it up. Just Google 2 Michelin star aglio e olio and have at her, man. Whoever you are cooking to impress will be impressed. That's all I have to say about that. Now, again, yesterday, devastated by Dolly Parton's loss, the loss of Dolly Parton, rather. And today to learn that Tim Curry has passed away, also at the age of 80. That's bad things happen in threes, and I'm not looking forward to a shoe dropping tomorrow. But last week, I think we talked about Tim Curry twice. Or no, 2 weeks ago, we talked about our guilty pleasures. None of my guilty pleasures make me feel guilty. But one of them is the movie Annie. I love the movie Annie. And we talked about Tim Curry in that. And eventually from that, we got to, I think Amy and I were talking about how much we love the movie Clue, which was, if you were a kid in the 80s, Clue was it. It was it. Because much like the game Clue that can have a lot of endings, like a lot of murderers, that movie, when it was in the theaters, had 4 different endings. And you could go see it 4 different times in 4 different theaters, and you get 4 different murderers at the end. And when you would rent it on VHS, you would watch the endings one after the other. And he, to me, was the standout star of that film. He, to me, was the standout star of Annie. Those are movies that were core to my childhood. So while a lot of people remember him for Rocky Horror Picture Show, I saw that later in life. But for me, those are the two. Let's listen to a little bit of Tim Curry in Clue.
2: Wadsworth, am I right in thinking there is nobody else in this house?
3: No.
2: Then there is someone else in this house.
3: No, sorry. I said no meaning yes.
2: No meaning yes? Look, I want a straight answer. Is there someone else or isn't there? Yes or no?
3: No.
2: No, there is or no, there isn't?
3: Yes.
4: Please!
2: Well, there is still some confusion as to whether or not there's anybody else in this house.
3: I told you there isn't.
2: There isn't any confusion or there isn't anybody else?
3: Either. Or both.
2: Just give me a clear answer.
3: Certainly. What was the question?
2: Is there anybody else in the house?
3: No!
1: Yeah, that movie is so worth seeing again. He's the star of that movie to me. And he was so great in Annie, and he was so great in... Oh, he played the original Pennywise in It. He played, obviously, Rocky Horror Picture Show, but also on stage. He was so multi-talented. He was so funny. He could be very devious as well. And the fact that we lost him at the age of 80 is the responsibility of dads like me to teach my kids about Tim Curry's career. But rest in peace, Tim Curry. Coming up, we're speaking with Mike Lake, an MP, conservative MP. He's got a petition out for a vulnerable missing persons alert. Well, when you hear the reason why, you'll want to put your name to it too.
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1: Sometimes it takes the death of a child to highlight a flaw in our system that requires immediate redress. I think this entire country was affected, and indeed the city of Calgary was gutted when an 11-year-old nonverbal with autism went missing and was found dead in a stormwater drain 2 weeks later, despite every effort by the people involved to find him. But when a child is abducted, we immediately turn on the Amber Alert to mobilize and keep people vigilant. But for some reason, that infrastructure that we have built for abduction has not been able to be turned on, or will not be turned on, in the case that I just described to you. I don't know why, and it's a It's something that needs to change. And Mike Lake, the MP for Leduc West Aquin, has put a petition forth for called the Vulnerable Missing Persons Alert. And after just one full day since its posting, they've got nearly 5,000 signatures to protect the most vulnerable Canadians when they wander or go missing. And very pleased to be joined by Mike now. Mike, thank you so much for being here.
12: Well, thanks for having me on, Ben.
1: So when Parker went missing, when they found his body, I had somebody from Global News Calgary join me. And I asked how long, from the moment he went missing to the time they were actually finally able to activate their version of an Amber Alert, it was days. I was gobsmacked that they couldn't just turn it on. Talk to me about how you see this.
12: There's clearly a gap in the system, and everybody knows it. It's front of mind, I think, for everybody after that tragic situation. It took a couple of days for the full alert that we're used to getting when we get that Amber Alert, that alarming sound on our phones, or if there's a tornado warning or something like that. There was some form of notification, but there's not the ability, a mechanism in the system for that alert to go up for a vulnerable person like Parker or like my son Jaden, who's 30 years old and has autism. And so this, we've had a conversation. I've had a conversation with Minister Olszewski. We're having conversations with the provinces. Everybody realizes that we need to address this issue. Obviously, Canadians realize it because, as you said, this petition actually just passed 5,000 now. Signatures in the first less than 48 hours since it was put forward. So I think we've got a moment where there's no political divide on this, just a conversation that needs to happen with the experts, law enforcement and the technical experts and the ministers provincially and the advocates themselves, people with autism and families, and just make sure we get it right, but that we get it right in time that when inevitably another vulnerable Canadian goes missing because they wander, the system will respond and people will be able to do what Calgarians rose to the challenge to do during that time. Yeah. They just didn't get that notification in time to be checking in those really urgent first couple of hours.
1: Well, there was another story a little bit earlier in the summer that had a happier ending when a young girl named Esty went missing in Toronto, and we were fortunate that one had a happy ending. Again, if you can get people on high alert immediately, then your chances of finding the person certainly don't go down. And I think I don't know what it is that what the sticking point is, or why it's so hard to just pivot to expand the definition of what would be added to that early alert system, because the goal is to find somebody. It doesn't matter whether they're abducted or not. The goal is to find the person that is not where they're supposed to be.
12: Yeah, and in sort of a strange twist, it took the province needed to actually make an exception. When the alert went out, it was still an Amber Alert, the alert that's used as though it was a child abducted, even though in this case the child wasn't abducted. So we need to have a mechanism for that alert to go out for really vulnerable people. And of course, you know, we have to really give it some thought to get it right, because we don't want alert fatigue. We don't want people ignoring alerts that go out. So you've got to find the balance. But here's a situation where anybody across the country that was watching that situation and seeing the door cam videos of Parker walking would know that this child is vulnerable, that an alert should have gone out immediately. And would it have ultimately made a difference? We know that certainly there would have been a better chance of him surviving had an alert gone out.
1: Mike, tell me what your petition is asking for. What sort of balance are you trying to strike?
12: Well, you know, we're not prescribing exactly what the solution is. We want an alert. Some people are calling it an indigo alert. Some people are calling it other things. You know, we want to see the Government of Canada immediately convene provinces, territories, the law enforcement community, and develop those shared national standards for what we're calling a vulnerable missing persons alert framework. So looking at people with autism, non-speaking individuals, people with intellectual or developmental disabilities, specifically who wander and go missing. And we're in the petition, we also talk about the idea of using like geotagging, voluntary location tracking, if that would be helpful for some families. But, you know, if someone doesn't have that you know, tracking an air tag with them or something like that, if my son was to go missing and leave his phone behind, he usually wouldn't. But if he was to, let me explain the type of situation we've faced as a family.
1: Please.
12: Jaden is non-speaking. He's in many ways like a 3 or 4 year old in a 30 year old's body. He's super smart, very visual. He can imagine where the swimming pool is or the things that he loves are, but he is, danger is an abstract concept. So things that are dangerous, for the most part, he doesn't understand the way we would. So traffic, big dogs, if he was to come across a big dog somewhere, water is the biggest one that we think about. So in Jaden's case, one time when he was 3 years old, we were at a lake. We got a doorbell. The doorbell rang at 7 o'clock in the morning. A neighbor had found Jaden. Jaden had somehow left the cabin without us knowing. And a neighbor had found him wandering along the shoreline. And so thankfully that had a good result. There was no need for an alert system in that case because someone found him before we knew he was missing. But had we known he was missing, we would have of course gone down to the water first thing to look for him. But had it taken any length of time at all, you would hope that you had someone you could call that would trigger an alert for anyone in that area to immediately go out and take a look around for Jaden. Because in Jaden's case, he could wander a little bit.
1: Yeah.
12: He could wander down the dock, running up and down the dock, and he can swim. But if he fell off a dock in deep water, who knows what might happen. And I think for too many parents, this is a reality, and the time has come to make sure that we put in place this really, really critical measure that could save lives.
1: Yeah, of course it will
12: save lives in this country.
1: Of course it will. And you're right. You've got to balance it and make sure that if people's phones go off, it's not going off, you know, 3 or 4 times a day all year long, because you're right. People will just tune it out. But it doesn't seem to me that across the country, I mean, these would happen locally, right? So I'm sure there's some big numbers nationally, but when you drill down into the local areas where these would be affected, you know, you're talking about maybe a few more alerts a year, but those alerts represent real people to real families, and they deserve all the help we can give them. And if it's as simple as riding on the rails of the Amber Alert and calling it something different, I think we owe those families the same thing we would if a child had been abducted. Mike, how can people sign this petition if they're convinced it's the right thing?
12: It's super easy. You can look up E7703, but if that's hard to remember, I've posted it on all my social media today. So my social media handle is the same everywhere. It's just Mike Lake MP. That'll be my handle on X, on Facebook, on Instagram, and on LinkedIn. So people go to Mike Lake MP, find me. I've posted a link to the petition, and we just want to drive as many numbers as we can right now just to keep that attention level up.
1: It's a great initiative. It's something, it's an idea whose time has come, and I really hope you get this over the finish line, my friend. Thank you.
12: Thanks, Ben. Appreciate the time.
1: All right. OpenAI's ChatGPT is partnering with Apple Messages. What could go wrong? Henry Chandonnet, Business News senior reporter at Business Insider, will tell us why texters are having feelings about this.
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1: Before we continue, I just want to remind you that you can find us on YouTube because we upload interviews, content, short and long, all the time. And if you do find us there, we hope that you would subscribe to the channel. We're trying to grow the community in all places because the bigger the community, the more fun we can all have together. All right. OpenAI, the company that has given us ChatGPT, they partnered with Apple. I think it was a couple of years ago to give us something called Apple Intelligence. Hasn't made Siri one iota smarter yet, but I think that's coming. And now we're hearing that somehow OpenAI is going to make our messages and messaging each other and texting each other different. And people online have a few things to say about that. And to discuss this, we're joined by Henry Chandonnet. He's Business News Senior Reporter at Business Insider. Henry, does this mean that OpenAI is going to be writing people's texts for them? Henry? Hello? Henry, you there?
12: Hey, can you hear me?
1: Yes, there we go. There we go.
12: There we go.
1: So, Henry, what does this mean? Does this mean ChatGPT is going to be taking over my texts?
12: Maybe not yours, but it definitely will be taking over some people's.
1: Like, in what way?
12: It's an optional plugin, right? So for people who have Codex or ChatGPT work on their Macs, they can opt in to have AI draft and send messages or even just review their messages and find trends. It's not automatically there. It also doesn't go over your messages unless you ask them to. But it is a way to have ChatGPT ostensibly write your text for you.
1: So, I've heard stories. There are apps out there that will help you or keep your email organized and make sure that it can craft draft responses for you. It can delete all the things you don't need. It can unsubscribe and really help you clean up your inbox. I always view email to be a sort of a default more business thing, and texting is. I do a lot of texting with people I work with, but by and large, it's a more personal way of communicating. Is that where people are taking an? Is that why people are taking an issue with it? Because people online are saying, if my group chat ends up being drafted by OpenAI, I'm going to burn this thing down.
12: Yeah, it's a real question of like where you want the human to be in your messaging.
1: Yeah.
12: There are some signs, right, that ChatGPT has already made it to the group chat. People are using ChatGPT to draft their messages even without the plugin.
1: Yeah.
12: It's just another step forward with that. There are some really interesting social startups right now that are modeling after the group chat and are saying, oh, the group chat is the most human place that we have on the internet right now. So it's interesting to see ChatGPT try to make its way in there, and it's pretty obvious why the backlash has come.
1: Yeah, but this isn't phone to phone. You're saying this is happening on a laptop or a desktop.
12: Yeah, you need a desktop to actually use the plugin.
1: Yeah, but I remember a few years ago, OpenAI announced their partnership with Apple to form what they called Apple Intelligence. A lot of people were, curious to see how Apple was going to. A catch up in the AI race. They seem to be one of the big companies that wasn't, hadn't jumped in with 2 feet. And turns out they tried to leapfrog everybody by partnering with the number one name in AI. Is this an extension of that relationship?
12: Yeah, that relationship has been a bit fraught, right? We saw that Apple sued OpenAI pretty recently over trade secrets. They said that they stole some material to make their upcoming hardware device.
1: Right.
12: And meanwhile, Apple has been teasing their launch of their Siri AI program for a while now.
1: Yeah.
12: And something pretty similar to this is actually one of the features, right? Their AI program can help you text, can help you find things in your old text, can help you make sense of what you need to respond to and when. And that is ostensibly what this ChatGPT plugin is doing. So it's interesting to see that relationship develop and the competitive nature of it.
1: Well, let me tell you, Siri does need to get smarter because she's one dumb lady. It is so frustrating in 2026 when you hear about everything AI can do. Where if I'm emailing somebody and their name in my email is Stephen, Stephen. And then I go down and I use voice to text and I say, hi, Stephen. And it writes it with a PH. Come on. At this point, you got to know. Like, if you're not, Siri doesn't even get my son's names right. And I have been spelling them only one way forever. So I am hoping that Siri AI is able to help me with that because it is very frustrating.
12: Yeah, you should get it soon.
1: good. So, if this relationship is on the rocks, I mean, is this a growing pains in an integration, or could the relationship between OpenAI and Apple be something that could go the way of the dodo bird?
12: Yeah, it's hard to know. What we do know is that the companies have released some pretty strongly worded blog posts and memos about each other, right? You see the lawsuit and the nature of the language in there. So it's hard to characterize the relationship itself, but clearly there is some separation or that it's at least fraught.
1: Yeah, but correct me if I'm wrong, this hardware that's coming out that OpenAI is touting, it's in partnership with Johnny Ive, who's responsible for the hardware, for all the hardware that we love from Apple for the past, 15, 20 years?
12: Yeah. Exactly.
1: Yeah. Do you know anything about this hardware that's supposed to be the most important piece of technology in a generation?
12: I don't yet. I'm excited to see it. I mean, there are some great reports out there about the nature of the device and what it'll do. But obviously, OpenAI has been really hyping it up. It's their big hardware bet. And so I think it'll be a really big moment, kind of make or break for the company.
1: You know, if you're describing AI companies in bullet points, you know, Anthropic is OpenAI with guardrails, OpenAI with a conscience, right? Whether or not it's true, it's sort of, you know, generally what people think. So when people hear about this new plugin, they're automatically going to have concerns about privacy and security because OpenAI, you know, maybe they play a little fast and loose. How are they pushing back against those concerns?
12: Yeah, so that was one of the main complaints that you saw online, right? People have super sensitive information inside their texts. They're worried about letting an AI crawl that or get access to all that information. OpenAI says that the plugin, first of all, is optional and you have to download it and turn it on.
1: Yeah.
12: So for the average ChatGPT user, you're not just going to have it immediately. And then they also say that you have to prompt for something for it to review those texts, right? So if you say, find the text where I was talking to my mom about XYZ thing, then it'll go through your text with your mom. It's not going to do that automatically at downloading.
1: Yeah.
12: So their point is that it's only gonna review your text when you specifically ask for it.
1: Is there, do you have a sense now that we've been incorporating AI into our workflows on our desktops, on our phones? Do you have a sense of where this is going? Do you have a sense of how much we're going to be offloading onto an AI? Because for me, the idea of this a personal device, I've got my phone in my hand now, like. It's designed for me to be front and center. It's designed for me to be intentional in communicating because of the screen. My thumbs go on it. It's tactile. I don't know how much people are going to want to give up when the device itself is designed for me to engage with.
12: Yeah, it'll be interesting to watch, right? There's kind of the power users right now that are really forking over a lot of their communication to AI and AI drafting. And it's a gradient in terms of how much AI you allow into your communications,
1: yeah.
12: Right? There's probably a difference between using AI to draft a message, but then reviewing it and maybe editing it and then sending it
1: yeah.
12: versus letting AI draft and send without you even looking at it.
1: Yeah.
12: That will be the question. We already see people using it. We already see people drafting with it. The question is just, what does the common consumer get comfortable with?
1: Yeah, if you take yourself out of the loop, you got to be prepared to live with the consequences when AI makes a mistake. Henry, mm-hmm. thank you very much. Henry Chandonnet, Business News Senior Reporter at Business Insider. Looking forward to talking to you next, my friend. Thank you.
12: Yeah, thank you.
1: And another class action lawsuit involving major Canadian grocery chains. Sylvain Charlebois, the food professor, joins us next to explain what it's all about. And this one is a doozy.
5: And now to Debt Freedom Minute on 980 CFPL. I'm with Kevin Cattell, one of the must-see trustees from Paul J. Pickering & Associates. Is it me or is everything more expensive than it was even just a few years ago?
6: While inflation may have slowed, prices haven't gone back down. Over the past few years, everyday essentials that we rely on have increased to painful levels. For example, grocery prices are up about 24%, housing costs about 20%, and transportation costs are up around 14%.
5: Hard to live without those.
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1: Well, you know, I defend Canadian grocers all the time against the accusations that they are they're out there screwing the consumer. But there are there is a new story of a lawsuit and an investigation that has been launched against Loblaws, Metro, Sobeys, and Groupe Épicéa. They're all named as co-defendants in an expanded class action lawsuit for allegedly selling diluted fake maple syrup. And this is not a price-fixing situation. This is a negligence situation. So to talk about this, as well as the fact that for some reason in Canada, we understand the need and the importance of having a strategic reserve of maple syrup, and we have no strategic reserve of oil or gas. And to help make sense of it all, we're joined by Sylvain Charlebois, the food professor, who's all over stories like this. Sylvain, thanks for being here.
30: Hey, hi, Ben.
1: Okay, so tell us the story of Érablière Steve Bourdeau.
30: Yeah, he screwed up, basically. He kind of played with rules here. He decided at some point to circumvent the strategic reserve. I mean, the whole idea of maple syrup in Quebec is to adopt a single desk approach.
1: Yeah.
30: Everyone sells to the same buyer, and that buyer sells on behalf of all farmers so they can get a fair price.
1: Yeah, and people say, well, we should tell people that, you know, it's the market can fluctuate, the production can fluctuate from year to year dramatically if the weather is bad, if the trees aren't responding to the weather, and so on. And so in good years, they stockpile, and in lean years, they sell the excess, and that allows them to keep a fairly regulated cost and a fairly even keel year over year.
30: That's right. So, like a maple season can last anywhere between 1 week to 6 weeks.
1: Yeah.
30: So it really depends. Absolutely. So the sugar reserve, I get why they have a sugar reserve for maple syrup. But this particular producer decided to can his own product and sell it directly to different grocers. And of course, I believe it was Radio-Canada. It was actually a media outlet that decided to test some maple syrup. And they actually figured that in some cans, in many cans, it was just not, it was not maple syrup only. There was also other, I guess, other agents in the maple syrup. So it wasn't 100% pure.
1: Yeah, he was cutting it.
30: Exactly. And it was basically a 50-50 blend.
1: Yeah.
30: And so, and he was selling it at a discount, of course. And at the time, everyone was pointing fingers at the producer, rightly so. I mean, he was the one responsible for what was going on.
1: Yeah.
30: But really, as consumers, our contract, the transaction between the food industry and consumers is most of the time between the grocer and the consumer. So it is up to the grocer to make sure that whatever he's selling is of quality and actually follows.

0: to, say, a Sobeys and you see a can for $4.99, you're going, oh, I'm getting such a great deal. But it's the grocer that's going to know that that's the regular price, or that's more or less the regular price. And if it didn't ping on their radar that something was amiss because it shouldn't be that cheap, it should have pinged on their radar.
1: Did you notice on the list Walmart is not on it?
0: No. Why?
1: Because they're very careful. They ask questions. You know, when they get a supply of products from their vendors, they test, they ask questions. And if prices are too low, they'll investigate. So I actually do understand why there's a class action lawsuit against grocers, because they're ultimately responsible. And when the story broke earlier this year, I really said to different reporters, why aren't people asking questions to grocers? They're the ones that should actually be responsible. They're the ones selling the product to the public.
0: Yeah.
1: If I'm offered a can at $4 as a consumer, I will accept the fact that there's some due diligence that have actually been done by the grocer to make sure that this product is safe and that the product is properly labeled.
0: Well, let's talk about what this could. Listen, obviously, all of these are allegations. They haven't been proven in court. But if we get to a point where it is decided that, yes, there was, in fact, negligence, this could cost the grocers significantly, because it's not like each individual in this class action would be getting a lot of money. I think it's about $100 that they would be asking for. It's the fact that this has been going on since 2010.
1: Yeah, no, I know. Sums can be quite substantial. I don't know exactly how courts are going to deal with this. I'm not a lawyer personally. But what I can tell you is that food fraud is a big problem.
0: Yeah.
1: And I think we're just seeing the beginning of this. So we're going to see more of these cases. And I was actually visiting a company last week in Victoriaville, a honey maker. And that's another vertical where you see a lot of fraud. I can tell you, if you walk into a grocery store and honey is on sale or honey is not expensive, ask yourself questions. Why is this honey so cheap compared to other honeys? And these are the things that people will need to think about, because, you know, sometimes we find, well, food fraud is really a socioeconomic problem. We're being cheated. Well, it can actually be a public health issue, because, like with olive oil, if you actually put all canola oil in olive oil, that can actually represent an allergen for a lot of people if it's mislabeled.
0: Well, and it's all in this era of food insecurity, people are going to see that and they're immediately going to say, oh, thank God I got something cheaper than I expected. And not knowing that they probably got bilked. But this is, I mean,
1: one time I actually asked my students, if you walk into a sushi bar and it's $15 all you can eat. Walk out.
0: Yeah.
1: But you accept the fact that whatever you're going to be eating, you don't know what you're eating. It's probably cheap, but it's probably what's advertised.
0: But, you know, the PR, the value of the negative PR is probably the worst part for these grocers. We've been living in an era where, for political reasons, they've been demonized, I think in a lot of cases unfairly. But if this case bears out in favor of the plaintiffs, this is going to be a self-inflicted wound that they're going to have to fix, and it's going to cost them.
1: It's a symbol. It's maple syrup. It's ingrained in Quebec culture, in Canada's culture. And so when the story came out, a lot of people were laughing, but it's no laughing matter. And I do believe that since the story broke, a lot of grocers have actually looked at their supply chain and asked their managers, we need to ask more questions. Whenever we get shipments, we need to make sure that what we're selling is actually properly labeled.
0: Yeah, this is it's not a good look. Congratulations to Radio-Canada Enquête for uncovering this.
1: Isn't it weird that we needed media to uncover this?
0: Yeah,
1: it's kind of weird. Where's the CFI in all this?
0: Yeah, that's a great question. That's a great question. And is asking the question, if the maple syrup group understands that shocks to the system and supply chain issues necessitate a strategic reserve, then maybe our Canadian government can understand, after what's going on in Iran, why we need a strategic reserve of oil. I mean, if we can do it right for maple syrup, we should.

0: be able to do it right for oil. That's all I'm saying.
1: Oh, by the way, Ben, we have a strategic reserve for butter as well.
0: Well, of course.
1: Did you know that?
0: I did not know. I learned something new every day from you, food professor. Thank you very much.
1: Take care. Bye-bye.
0: Edmonton, we made it through another day. We'll see you back here tomorrow. All right, when we come back, Regan Watts, you know the guy, known quantity. But on the Ben Mulrooney Show, it's a very special day when we get former federal cabinet minister and member of the Advisory Committee on Canada-U.S. Economic Relations, Lisa Raitt, to join us. The two of them are next.
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1: Good morning, it's 6 o'clock. I'm Scott Monick. Clear skies and 18 degrees in downtown London. The federal government has tweaked its retaliatory tariffs on the United States in response to industry feedback. Late last night, Finance Canada issued a statement saying it had been receiving feedback from Canadian industries and is making some adjustments to the list of counter-tariffs. Canada's response was spelled out on Tuesday, including doubling tariffs on American steel and aluminum products to 50% and imposing tariffs ranging from 15 to 50% on hundreds of other U.S. exports, including clothing and apparel, appliances and dairy products. Now, Finance Canada says that to protect against broader economic harm, seafood and fish products have been removed from the list. Premier Doug Ford is in Sudbury, where he's expected to give some remarks this morning alongside Energy Minister Stephen Lecce. Ford's trip to northeastern Ontario comes after days spent weighing in on Canada's tense trade negotiations with the U.S., which at times saw the premier locked in a war of words with President Donald Trump. Global's Mackenzie Gray has more.
2: You see all these bees? I swear they're President Trump's bee drones, because they're coming after me.
3: It was a big tone shift from Doug Ford.
2: I thought it'd be best just to simmer down. It was a heated day for both him and I going back and forth, but it looks like he simmered down too.
3: But when you tell the president to kiss your ass, it's going to draw a strong response.
4: Ford was like the devil in Carney's ears, like, don't do this, don't do this. And Carney, well, for whatever reason, back down to the German Shepherd Ford.
3: In an administration of protectionists, Peter Navarro's likely the biggest tariff lover, only in government, after Donald Trump's pardon got him out of jail.
4: You're the problem. Look in the mirror at your tariff codes. You are the problem.
3: A message echoed in words and pictures by the Americans, an eagle choking a Canadian goose posted on the official White House Twitter account the day after the president threatened to rename Lake Ontario Lake America.
1: That's Global's Mackenzie Gray reporting. OPP are investigating a deadly crash between a straight truck and an SUV just outside of London. It happened at around 1 o'clock yesterday afternoon on Dundas Street in Thames Centre. OPP Constable Jeff Bowmaster says both drivers were taken to a local hospital.
5: Unfortunately, the driver of the sport utility vehicle was taken to a local hospital with life-threatening injuries and later pronounced deceased. The driver of the straight truck was taken to a local hospital with minor injuries.
1: OPP are appealing for any witnesses to come forward. They're also asking anyone with dash cam footage who was in the area around the time of the crash to contact them. Porter Airlines is taking flight here in London. Yesterday, London International Airport officials announced a new partnership with Porter, which will include four nonstop seasonal routes to Fort Lauderdale, Orlando, Cancun, and Montego Bay. Next year, the airline is planning to build a year-round domestic schedule out of London. Flights on the new routes are now available for booking. The number of people missing in Nepal has increased after catastrophic floods swept people away caused by glacial collapse. Over 1,300 are missing in Nepal and Tibet, and the death toll from the country's flash floods has risen to 165. ABC's James Longman reports.
6: They're saying that it's a landslide that occurred on the Nepal-China border area, which hit a glacier, and then in turn, that glacier then caused a flood of one of the major rivers, the Bhotikoshi River, which feeds into multiple other rivers in this kind of valley area. And basically every river in the area burst its banks and flooded the whole kind of valley, the whole basin.
1: On Wednesday, officials in Nepal said 24 people from Canada were among those missing. And only one more move remains before all the whales and dolphins are gone from Marineland. The sprawling Niagara Falls attraction, which shut down back in 2024, has been shipping its contingent of whales to the U.S. and Spain in a series of moves that began last month. Yesterday, two belugas and Canada's last captive dolphins were loaded onto tanks and driven to Toronto's Pearson Airport to travel to their new home in Spain. News also came out yesterday that a beluga transferred 2 weeks ago to a Chicago aquarium had died suddenly Tuesday night, with initial blood work indicating she was dehydrated. In sports, Nathan Lucas hit a three-run homer and seven Toronto pitchers combined on a six-hit shutout as the Blue Jays blanked the Kansas City Royals 3-0. Toronto has won 17 of its last 28 games to get back into the American League wildcard race. The Jays are three games behind the Cleveland Guardians, who beat the LA Angels 4-3 earlier in the day. The Blue Jays will go for the series win tonight against the Royals. You can listen to the game live right here on 980 CFPL starting at 7 o'clock. In the WNBA, the Seattle Storm beat the shorthanded Toronto Tempo 90-78. And Canada's improbable run at the Little League World Series has come to an end. Japan eliminated Canada's rep team from Little Mountain in Vancouver with a 7-3 victory. I'm Scott Monick. Up next, the morning show. 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
8: From the 980 CFPL Weather Center, here's John Wilson.
9: Basically just cloudy and kind of humid today. Still pretty warm. Average for the date's about 24. We should do 25. And then cloudy tonight with a risk of a shower or fog patches in 13. Then high pressure builds in. Things get kind of better. Friday and Saturday both look sunny. 23 tomorrow, 25 Saturday. Cloudy Sunday, 27. Today's high, 25.
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5: Ontario's education minister seemed to step in it earlier this week. He had to clarify comments that he made where he was urging parents not to take their kids out of class for sports and said parents can still ask for special leave. So as we have talked about, there are new attendance rules that will begin for the next year in September when attendance and participation will make up either 10 or 15% of the final mark for students. Now, it depends on what grade they're in. So, at an unrelated event, Paul Calandra urged parents to keep their kids in the classroom and suggested nothing is more important than their learning. He then went on to say that the Ontario Hockey League had reached out to raise concerns about high-level athletes being punished for missing class. Calandra said there would be some flexibility for them, but that school should still come first. He did say, though, they would make accommodations for kids in the OHL. So he spoke on Monday, and then again on Tuesday, there was a statement set out to clarify that students would still be able to miss class for music or sport without being punished. Statement said, as part of the new absenteeism policy, which is intended to stop students from skipping out on school, parents will continue to have the ability to request that their child be excused from school for activities that are part of a well-rounded education, including sports, music, debate, and other school-organized activities. It's been interesting to see the reaction to this story because, you know what? I agree with Calandra. I'm of the opinion, and I've mentioned this to friends who have kids who go to all these different tournaments. I just think the tournaments are just way too much. I have one friend who has two sons who both play hockey, both play baseball, and he was roped into coaching both of his sons. Now, he might be an extreme case. He's on the extreme case, but still. 6 out of his 7 days are baseball, and you've got tournaments weekends. One of his sons plays competitive, and so that's when it gets even more. I've another friend who lives outside of London. Their son plays on 2 different hockey teams. They have a daughter who plays hockey, and girls' sports is and a whole other beast because in some cases, and this is not may not be the case necessarily in London, but would be present in other parts of Ontario, in every area, you don't always have enough kids, or in this case, enough girls to make up a full league. And so as a result of that, you have a team in a teams made up in a region, but that means if you're going to a different region, you need to travel for the game. And so it's a lot of travel. Sometimes there's games at 11 o'clock in the morning on a Friday. To me, it seems silly. And I'm all for kids participating in sports. Kids should be in sports. I think it doesn't matter the sport. If it's a team sport in particular, I think there's a real benefit to that. But even something like tennis, there's real benefits. I pick tennis or even golf, you know, whatever. But it's a singular where it's you competing by yourself, essentially. Whatever the sport your child is playing, great. But it gets a little ridiculous to me from the outside looking in when I hear parents taking days off work, kids leaving school early so they can go participate in, to be frank, a nothing tournament. None of the, like most of these, and not that the parents think their kids are going to go on to the NHL. I don't think they're doing it because of that. It's just the environment that has set hold. And I think that's a little silly.
0: I agree. I think the biggest problem, we have someone here at work that also like travels a lot with their kids to go play game. Like basically sports. And I agree with you. It's a for me, I'm sorry to say it this way, it's a money grabber. You know, like a lot of these places are just taking advantage of, yes, as you said, some parents, they don't hope their kids to go to NHL. Some do.
5: Yeah.
0: You know, some people are like, oh my God, I'm so invested. And then the coaches kind of like encourage you to be like, oh, your son has great potential, like this and that. Sure. But the thing is like, what if it doesn't happen? You know, like you're putting all your eggs in one bag. And what if that bag breaks, you know, and then what do you do, you know, and you put the kids' hope up too. And there's a lot of, because I mean, I met a lot of people in college that they were like, oh, I was going to be a hockey player, but I got a concussion or something. And it's like, you know, so you encourage them all their lives since they're kids. Hey, you're going to make it, you're going to make it, you're going to make it. But then something happened and then you didn't make it. And then maybe that's also why there's so many depression people out there. So I feel that thing has to be controlled a little better just because like it's parents' time. You're playing with the kids' mind as well. And to get into any sports is very difficult.
5: And I can understand why there might be some parents who felt that they were taking the brunt of this because I'll play a clip from Calandra in just a sec here. But in it, he talks about how absenteeism in schools is a huge problem. Now, it's not solely the because of kids taking time off to go on some tournament or they're going on some debate thing or music. And by the way, if the kids are going for a debate trip or some other trip and it's from school, to me, that shouldn't even count as being away. That's just doing a school-related activity, which you're at school. That's not the issue. And so you could say, well, this talking about kids in sports isn't the real problem, which I think probably is fair, but it's part of this overall mantra we seem to have where in some cases school just comes second. Kids just take the day off. Like, we come and go. So this is Paul Calandra speaking the other day.
2: My advice to parents is keep them in school. School education should be their priority. Look, we're going to monitor this over the next year, as I said last week. And if we have to make some additional modifications, we will. Look, high level athletes, our Ontario Hockey League, for instance, I've had some outreach from them. High level athletes in training. Obviously, we'll make some accommodation for that. But I say this again to the sports organizations as well. Education is the priority. Our kids and the attendance in our schools has collapsed. We have attendance rates that are among the lowest in the nation. Barely 50% of our high school students meet the minimum 90%. Like, we're talking, you can miss 20 days and still get 100% on your attendance. 20 days. So we're asking parents to make sure that your kids are in school for at least, if you have to miss those 20 days, fine. But anything more than that, then attendance and participation marks are going to start to suffer. And I've heard this from teacher after teacher after teacher as well, who has said that, you know, when kids pop in and out of the class, it's very challenging for teachers. If there's one group that is disappointed, I think it's our elementary school teachers who have been inundating me saying, can you please bring this at the elementary level as well? So we'll monitor that over the next little bit, but very clear message. And those organizations, kids' priorities should be to be in school.
5: I don't disagree. I mean, but how do you address sport related or music related or whatever related absences? How do you address that beyond this policy, which may or may not do the trick? And so I I thought it was interesting to see how this has played out over the course of the week, in particular before Canada Day, kind of cooled off after Canada Day. It's the only thing that cooled off after Canada Day. But I do think there is an issue with just kids missing too much school, too much class. And how do you address that in a constructive way?
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6: They say Newfoundland weather is harsh. 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
5: Canada is in the midst of a blood shortage. Canadian Blood Services says inventories are down about 20% with fewer donation appointments than expected being booked as of late. Patient care has not been affected at this time, but we are going into a long weekend, and you would like to have supplies rebuilt before any shortages were to affect any hospitals. Now, in general, the summer can be a more difficult time for donations, and this appears to be more than what would be normally expected. The shortage comes not too long after Canadian Blood Services said it wanted to recruit 1 million new donors in the next 5 years. We talked about that back in May. There was a new survey that suggested at the time 70% of Canadians believe donating blood or plasma is one of the best ways to give back, but only 2% of eligible Canadians actually donate. To talk about this, we're joined by Marissa Gatfield, Community Development Manager for Canadian Blood Services. Marissa, appreciate the time today.
7: Thank you for having me, Devin.
5: So a 20% drop. Is there any idea why inventories are down right now?
7: Well, summer is always a slower time for donations, and we plan for that every year. But what's different this summer is that the appointment bookings have fallen well below what we would normally expect. So despite our usual recruitment efforts and having a larger donor base than this time this year, the result is fewer donations are coming in than what hospitals need, which means we've had a draw down on our national inventory.
5: How do you plan for something like this?
7: Well, we've increased capacity at our donor centers to accept more donors. We have hundreds of appointments available at our London Donor Center at any given week. So we're really trying to encourage as many people as possible to come out and donate, whether it be tomorrow, this weekend, but during the summer months. And if you've been considering to become a first-time donor, this is a really great time to do so.
5: I want to talk about that in just a moment, but in terms of the inventories, the situation in London, is it similar to the rest of the country, or how do we compare to Canada in terms of where inventories are?
7: So our national, we run a national blood supply, so if you check our website, we have our national inventory is updated, so you'll see the day supply. So currently, right now, across Canada, we have 4 days supply of O negative, 4 days supply of O positive, 3 days supply of B negative, 4 days supply of A negative, and 7 days supply of A positive, while the other blood groups, we have slightly over 10 days supply. So blood is a perishable product. So when someone donates blood, whole blood lasts 42 days. So we need a constant, we need donors constantly booking those appointments and coming in and filling our donor seats in order to keep up with hospital demand.
5: What sort of a dip do you normally see in the summer?
7: That's a really great question. I think that, you know, during the summer, people are out enjoying time with their families, outdoor festivities, vacationing at their cottages. So we typically do see a bit of a dip because of that, because of the seasonal change, and we're enjoying this beautiful weather that we've had. But this year, it's more of an unusual pattern, a bigger dip.
5: What sort of demand could there be for a long weekend? We're going into a long weekend here. Can that usually take more, see hospitals needing more blood?
7: Well, when heading into long weekends, we normally see that there's an increase in trauma cases or other urgent care needs that could increase. So with people doing more outdoor festivities, increase in travel, playing outdoor adventure games, that sort of stuff, we do sometimes see an increase in the need for more donors. And we're open on staff holidays at the London Donor Center, so we really highly encourage people to come out and donate.
5: Do we know why some people do and why some people don't donate blood?
7: That's a really great question, Devin. 1 in 2 Canadians are eligible to donate blood. If someone would like to know if they're eligible to donate, I would recommend visiting our website at blood.ca. We have, when you go there, you'll see a thumbnail, blood. Just click on that and explore eligibility criteria. We've done a fantastic job in laying out most frequently asked questions and answers, so that would be the best resource. Also, there have been recent changes to donation criteria that people may not be aware of. That's also listed on our website. So just to give you an idea on the most recent, on April 28, 2025, individuals with multiple sclerosis are now eligible to donate, just as an example.
5: Beyond some of the criteria that has changed, which is, I think, important for people to note, is it possible for someone who maybe, just to pick a did, you know, a time out of nowhere, like 5 years ago. Maybe they wanted to donate, but they weren't able to. That the circumstances could have changed beyond the criteria that they might be able to donate today. So just because you couldn't before, maybe you should check to make sure you can today.
7: Absolutely, Devin. And if you, as I mentioned, if you go to our website on the thumbnail, blood, there is recent changes to donation criteria that is listed in chronological order. So you're absolutely right. There has been a lot of criteria changes over the last, it's always continually being reviewed and updated. So criteria is changing constantly, but for the most up-to-date information, that is your best resource.
5: You mentioned earlier the blood types in terms of how much, how much availability there is or there are and in terms of how much you can, how many days. Are there any blood types that are most needed or just based on, you know, at max it's 42, all blood types are needed?
7: Right now, donors of all blood types are needed. So we have limited days on hand of the several blood types that I had mentioned earlier. So every donation helps strengthen the blood supply. So we're really highly encouraging if you're eligible or thinking about becoming a new donor, now is the time to book that appointment.
5: If someone wanted to donate, could they walk in today to do it or would they have to book something for tomorrow?
7: So we do accept walk-ins. We find that even myself working for the organization, I book my appointments. that way it's just top of mind and I can prepare for the donation because it's really important to be well hydrated, have had something to eat, make sure you bring a piece of physical piece of government issued ID, as well as if you're taking medications, bring the list of your medications with you.
5: In terms of, we've talked a lot about blood, but also in the past, you know, it's there's plasma as well. Can you donate plasma at the same time as blood?
7: So when you donate whole blood, we're taking the plasma portion of your blood as well, but we also have a program at our London Donor Center that collects just the plasma portion of your blood. I would recommend for the plasma donations, because we have fewer appointments available throughout the day, because it's a longer process, that we recommend individuals booking that appointment.
5: If someone wants to donate, or maybe they have in the past, how long do you have to wait between donations?
7: So that's a really great question, Devin. So to donate whole blood, males every 56 days, females every 84 days. For plasma, it can be donated as often as weekly.
5: And if someone would like to donate, what's the best way to go about doing that?
7: Well, there's number one, I would recommend bringing a friend to experience what you get when you give together. It's truly a rewarding way to connect during the summer and help save lives together. But you have different ways of booking. So you can book by visiting our website at blood.ca and create an account if you've never donated before, or go through our Give Blood app. We have a great app that you can download and book your appointment through the app or call our national contact center. 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
5: Marissa, I appreciate the time today.
7: Appreciate you having me. Thank you so much, Devin. I hope you have a wonderful day.
5: You as well. That's Marissa Gatfield, Community Development Manager for Canadian Blood Services. So right now, their inventories are down about 20% with fewer donation appointments than expected at this time. Typically, they do see a dip in the summer, but this is above and beyond what they normally would. We are going into a long weekend here, and so if you are able to donate, it's a wonderful way to give back. Marissa was giving some of the inventories. In some cases, for some forms of blood, it's not too long. In some others, they have a bit more time. But really, at max, you're looking at 42 days for how long blood is able to be used before it's spoiled. So if you are able to donate, then it's certainly a great thing to do and can help out others.
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5: Ontario has a skilled trades shortage, and while it's talked about, we need to keep talking about it. The shortage isn't new. It's worth focusing on, though, especially if you consider the impact it can have on the economy. There are some estimates that Ontario will need more than 100,000 new construction workers by 2030 to replace retirees and keep pace with demand. It's not just construction facing a labor crunch. Employers across the skilled trades, including electricians, plumbers, welders, mechanics, also searching for more workers. Overall, it's believed that Ontario needs 500,000 new skilled workers to meet demand. Now, there's lots of different ways you can introduce people to the trades, and I think an interesting way is themed camp. So there is a skilled trade and technology themed camp that was held in London last week. Another is going to be held in London in August. Ian Howcroft is the CEO of Skills Ontario and joins us now. Ian, I appreciate the time today.
0: Good morning, and thanks for the invitation. Always happy to share our information.
5: Yeah, so do we talk enough maybe about the need for more skilled trade workers in this province?
0: I think we're talking more and more about it, which is a great step in the right direction. I think there's more we can continue to discuss, make information available, make it more perhaps user-friendly and get it to the right audiences at the right time. And that's one of the things that Skills Ontario has been doing for many years. And I'm really pleased to see the support we're getting and the interest that we're seeing grow in the area of skilled trades and technology careers.
5: Where are you seeing that interest?
0: In the programming that we deliver, we've seen increases. We hold the largest skills competition in the country. It was in May, and we had a record number of competitors, 2,925 this year. We are constrained by the size of the facilities that we use. We use the Toronto Congress Center, huge endeavor. And the other programming that we're having, we're going into schools. I think we gave about 2,800 in-school presentations and workshops. We have now a fleet of mobile skills units that we take around. Pleased to see that more parents are giving skilled trades more attention for career opportunities for their children. So overall, we're seeing a lot of interest, and there's a lot of other groups that we're working with and partnering with to get that message out, to get the tools out so that young people can help make decisions on their educational pathway and into their career pathway.
5: What sort of questions do you get from younger people when you do go to them and you're talking about the skilled trades?
0: Is there a future in skilled trades? Where do I get information? How can I help my kids make a decision? How can I get more support of my kids' interest in skilled trades? A lot of questions about the how do I move forward and how do I help my kids get that information and get that access? And there's a variety of ways out there, which I think sometimes can be overwhelming or confusing to people, but we're trying to streamline that. The government has created an agency, Skilled Trades Ontario, to help centralize. There's work to have more information on a one portal, and more organizations like Skills Ontario are collaborating and working together to get that information out there.
5: What sort of misconceptions exist?
0: Oh, I think people think that skilled trades are a second choice in many cases. You have to go to university to be successful. They have outdated images of what a skilled trade's all about. We promote skilled trades and technology, trying to get that information out that's relevant, reliable, and shows what these opportunities are in 2026 and beyond, what the future is. And I'm pleased to say that more people are receptive to that and understanding that that it can be a positive career choice, a first choice career for many, many people out there. You can earn while you learn. There's college opportunities. There's apprenticeship opportunities. There's a variety of ways that one can pursue a skilled trade and realize a very successful career in the skilled trades or technologies.
5: Skilled trade is really, you know, an umbrella term, of course. I mean, it can go a lot of different ways. I mean, you can do a lot of different things if you want to go into the skilled trades.
0: Yes. Yeah. There's, I think, 144 skilled trades recognized in Ontario, and more when you take into account other opportunities in technology that aren't necessarily covered in the skilled trades or Red Seal programs. So there's a whole variety of opportunities that people might not even consider because they're not aware of it. So that's what we're trying to do. Get that message out to young people. We go in at very early grades all the way up to high school. And then we also partner with colleges as well. And they're a big component and supporter of our skills competition.
5: It'd be wonderful to have, you know, younger people in Ontario go into the skilled trades. We might also have people from across the country who might move to Ontario. How has that whole certification process maybe changed as we've had this focus on interprovincial trade and modernizing things so that people can have that that movement across the country a little bit easier?
0: There has been a long-standing initiative to try and remove territorial, provincial barriers. And I think we're making some progress with the provincial and federal governments and territorial governments deciding they want to get rid of these barriers. There's a Red Seal program that's been around for 50, 60 years, but there's more interest in it now. We're trying to make sure that if you're an electrician in British Columbia, you can come work in Ontario and vice versa. What we want to do is make sure Ontario is doing all it can to attract and secure the workforce that we'll need tomorrow as we grow. And as you pointed out, there's estimates that we're going to be experiencing huge shortfalls in skilled workers, technology workers, given the demographics, more people retiring than entering it. So we have to spark that interest in young people now so that they start to take that course or pursue that career, because it can take years and years to get qualified and certified in many of these trades.
5: Do you think we can meet that demand, or we can make a dent in some of these expected shortages?
0: I think we can, and I think we're seeing the interest there. We just have to make sure that we have the support systems in place and make sure we're getting the information to the right audiences at the right time. And anecdotally, and from some of the other work I'm seeing, it seems that the message is resonating with young people, with parents, with businesses. The federal government, the Ontario government are doing a lot in skilled trades. We've had a huge amount of support from the Ontario government with the support that they give to the skilled trades and technology and the promotion of it and the assistance they're providing to students and others who are trying to move their way forward to a career that we need.
5: I don't know if it's a misconception, but I think, you know, the skilled trades can be quite lucrative for people.
0: So yeah, yes, there's many very lucrative jobs, six-figure incomes, pensions, benefits, and as we say, there's something for everyone. And I alluded to or mentioned our competition. That gives people the opportunity. We have 77 different contests from carpentry and home building, landscape architecture, robotics, mechatronics. So young people, we have almost 40,000 visitors come out from the schools to see what these are all about, to watch the competitors and to attend our career fair and the other conferences that we're doing for Indigenous youth, girls and young women, entrepreneurs. So as I say, our programming is growing. There's more interest, and we're trying to work with other organizations like apprenticesearch.com and the skilled trades organization, so Skilled Trades Ontario, to provide those services and get that information to as broad an audience as possible.
5: I mentioned off the top there was a camp that was held in London last week. Another is going to be held in August. There's similar camps being held right across the province all summer. Where did the idea for these camps come from, and what happens at them? I know there are a lot of different kinds.
0: Well, we're having 33 of these camps. We've done it probably for about 25 years. This is the largest number that we've had in one summer. And it just gives, they're week-long day camps, and it gives students that are focused mostly in grades 7, 8, and 9 the opportunity to see what it might be like to pursue a skilled trade. And we do it in an environment that's fun, that's entertaining, and they're learning something and experiencing something. They have the opportunity to see what welding's like, culinary arts, and we do it in partnership with the colleges. So we're using their facilitators. We have our staff there. We have volunteers there, and the colleges are providing support for it too. So it's a great opportunity for young people to better understand skilled trades, get that experiential component, and build something, enjoy something in their week that they're spending with us. And we have four camps that we're doing in London, two in partnership with Fanshawe and two in partnership with LIUNA.
5: And the next LIUNA one, I believe, is August the 10th, right?
0: Yeah, August 10th to 14th. And I think the next one after that, LIUNA, is August 24th and 28th.
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26: Only a trace of shower activity from yesterday, and now we're left after a couple of very weak cold fronts, mostly cloudy to mainly cloudy, and a high of 25. So it's not much cooler. 13 tonight, mostly cloudy. A chance of a shower overnight and fog patches more likely. Then sunny tomorrow and Saturday under high pressure, 23 and 25. Two pretty nice days. Sunday and Monday look cloudy, 27 and 26, as we're on the verge of getting some heat. Today's high, 25.
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0: Here's a neat story. There was a guy in New Jersey who was doing some cleanup of a wetland in this part of New Jersey. And as he was just cleaning things up, he found this bottle, and it happened to be a message in a bottle that had been floating around for 53 years. The note turned out to be a playful message written by a woman who was 9 years old. Her name's Lori Blair, back in 1973. The guy's name is John Cotterman, who found it. He shared the letter online, and eventually the letter found its way to Lori's sister, Allison, who immediately recognized this being her sister. So here's some audio from first John and then Allison. John reads what the letter is, which if you just read the letter, you think, what the heck is going on here? But this is John and Allison.
1: This bottle was set adrift August 20th, 1973, on Second Street Beach, Ocean City. The band of ruthless sponge fishermen are forcing me to dive for them in shark-infested waters. Lori Blair. This kid is pranking.
2: I was shocked. Obviously, 53 years have gone by. I had completely forgotten about the note. She had a great imagination, and she passed away in 2017. She had cancer. It was really nice for the note to come back into my life and have a great reminder of my sister.
0: It's a pretty neat story where you lose your sister and then maybe either knew about this or didn't even know about it, and then all of a sudden comes into your life in this way. This John guy, he is the co-founder of the Tidelands Initiative. They clean up wetlands around the state there. And it's neat that it was able to get back to her sister. Makes you think a little bit, like, I've never done the whole message in the bottle thing. Do people still put messages in bottles? Is that something just from days gone by?
3: I wish it wasn't like a thing from, well, as you said, like from the past, and I'm quoting here. Like, I find that fascinating. You know, like it is so interesting. Like, we read books, we see movies, we see documentaries about the past, and like just seeing something that is that old, it would be so nice to find. But yeah, no, I wish people will do it more. Of course, it's contamination to the ocean and the lakes and all that, so don't do it. But yeah, no, in my opinion, I'll go crazy if I find something like that.
0: Well, then it made me think of time capsules. Like, do we still do time capsules? And, oh, by the way, London's celebrating its 200th this year. What if we, and it's kind of late now, I guess, although it's not impossible. We still have months to go. But could there be some sort of a time capsule that
3: we should do it. Absolutely.
0: We do. Like, would London want to do that? Something just for, hey, this is what life was like in 2026. and then pull it up in a year or 100 years or whatever the case might be. I don't know. I think, we don't see too many stories of time capsules. Now, were time capsules, how popular or, you know, were they ever really? Was it more of like a TV and movie invention? I know people actually did them, so I'm not saying they were completely not, but I don't know if they were as widespread as maybe you sometimes may have thought back in the day. Maybe they were, but you don't hear about time capsules.
3: I feel like people that do it, they don't say it to nobody. They just do it, and that's why, as you said, they're not as trendy, to use the word for now. But yeah, no, I feel like there has to be so many people that do it. And we've seen it as stories, like people that even do like that in their homes, you know, like, oh yeah, we put

0: this here, and who knows who else is going to find it. We used to work with someone here. He's unfortunately not with us anymore, Ken Guy. And in his funeral, he mentioned that he used to put something in his office.
1: Oh, yeah, yeah.
0: So, like, you know, stuff like that. It's kind of like a time capsule. Like, you hide things, and then you can record them later in life. I feel like it's just cool to do. You know, like, imagine you finding something from, like, 20 years ago. Wouldn't it be cool?
1: We should hide something around here, and then
0: do it.
1: It'll cause some sort of something to smoke, and then Engineer Steve will get upset with us. Speaking about getting upset with people, there's something out of...
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6: Good morning, it's 7 o'clock. I'm Scott Monick. Clear skies and 18 degrees in London. Ontario Premier Doug Ford says he and Alberta Premier Danielle Smith are working well together on a proposed oil pipeline connecting their two provinces despite their different positions on the Canada-US trade war. Ford says the two continue to disagree on whether to use energy as leverage in trade negotiations with the US, but are united in a push for more oil to flow within Canada. Ford will be in Sudbury this morning as he tries to tone down the rhetoric with U.S. President Donald Trump. Global's Mackenzie Gray has more.
7: It's time to teach Canada you can't do this anymore.
8: That lesson, more tariffs, with a senior U.S. official saying the Americans plan to retaliate against any Canadian counter-tariffs. Alberta, the only province not agreeing with the Canadian response, and warning not to use the province's key resource as a bargaining chip.
9: Although I understand the need to respond strongly to these tariffs, I cannot think of a more disastrous policy decision than cutting off or taxing Alberta's oil to the United States. Doing so would absolutely devastate the Canadian economy.
8: There has been no response from Alberta, the only province to have no retaliatory measures in place against the U.S. Saskatchewan announcing the first provincial measure since the new U.S. tariffs came into place.
10: There was a 50% tariff that was applied to Canadian alcohol exports into the U.S. And so on September the 8th, Saskatchewan will reciprocate that tariff on American alcohol that will come into our province.
11: While Western premiers might not want export taxes, it's not up to them. That lies with Mark Carney, who hasn't ruled out using that card.
6: Meantime, late last night, Finance Canada recalled some of the federal government's retaliatory tariffs on the U.S. It issued a statement saying it had been receiving feedback from Canadian industries and was making adjustments to the list of counter-tariffs against the U.S. Finance Canada says to protect against broader economic harm, seafood and fish products have been removed from the list. The federal government unveiled its response to Trump's latest tariffs on Tuesday, which includes upping tariffs on American steel and aluminum products from 25 to 50%. If you're already thinking about booking a winter getaway to a warm, sunny destination, you now have more options to fly out of London. Yesterday, London International Airport officials announced a new partnership with Porter Airlines. Porter is now offering four nonstop seasonal routes to Fort Lauderdale, Orlando, Cancun, and Montego Bay. Next year, the airline is planning to build a year-round domestic schedule out of London as well. Flights on the new routes are now available for booking. One person has died following a two-vehicle crash in Thames Centre. Emergency responders were called to the scene on Dundas Street just outside of London just before 1 o'clock yesterday afternoon. OPP Constable Jeff Bowmaster issued an update on the investigation on X.
12: There was a collision between a stray truck and a sport utility vehicle. Unfortunately, the driver of the sport utility vehicle was taken to a local hospital with life-threatening injuries and later pronounced deceased.
6: The driver of the truck was also taken to the hospital with minor injuries. OPP are appealing for anyone with dash cam footage or anyone who may have witnessed the collision to come forward. The number of people missing in Nepal has increased after catastrophic floods swept people away caused by glacial collapse. Over 1,300 are missing in Nepal and Tibet, and the death toll from the country's flash floods has risen to 165. Chinese state broadcaster CCTV separately reports that 260 of the 558 missing people in Tibet were foreigners. Yesterday, officials in Nepal said 24 people from Canada were among those missing. Foreign Affairs Minister Anita Anand has said Global Affairs Canada consular officials are in contact with local authorities and ready to assist Canadians in the region. And one final move remains before all the whales and dolphins are gone from Marineland. The sprawling Niagara Falls attraction shut down back in 2024 and has been shipping its contingent of whales to the U.S. and Spain in a series of moves that began last month. Yesterday, two belugas and Canada's last captive dolphins were loaded onto tanks and then were taken to a new home in Spain. Yesterday also saw a beluga transferred 2 weeks ago to a Chicago aquarium die suddenly due to dehydration. Turning to sports, Nathan Lucas had the big three-run homer as the Toronto Blue Jays shut out the Kansas City Royals 3-0 at Rogers Centre. The Jays find themselves three games out of a wild card spot. They're trailing the Cleveland Guardians, who picked up another victory over the Los Angeles Angels yesterday. The Jays and the Royals will wrap up their series tonight at Rogers Center. You can listen to the game live right here on 980 CFPL. In the WNBA, the shorthanded Toronto Tempo continued to struggle last night. The Tempo lost 90-78 to the Seattle Storm. Some NFL news. The league is officially pulling the plug on the Pro Bowl. The annual event was traditionally played the week before the Super Bowl. And Canada's run at the Little League World Series has come to an end. Japan eliminated Canada's rep team from Little Mountain, Vancouver with a 7-3 victory. I'm Scott Monick. On the way, more of the morning show. 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
19: Basically just cloudy and kind of humid today. Still pretty warm. Average for the day's about 24. We should do 25. And then cloudy tonight with a risk of a shower or fog patches in 13. Then high pressure builds in. Things get kind of better. Friday and Saturday both look sunny. 23 tomorrow, 25 Saturday. Cloudy Sunday, 27. Today's high, 25.
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1: What should the city do when commitments made by a developer during the planning process do not happen? We were talking about this the other day. This relates to a redevelopment at 145 Baseline Road West, where council approved the addition of basement apartments to five existing triplexes in 2024. Now, at the time, tenants were told they would be temporarily moved into other vacant units on the property while the renovations were underway. A city committee has now backed a request for city staff to investigate whether the commitments were made during the approval process are being followed. Staff will also look at what options the city may have if those commitments are met. There was some discussion at the committee that the approval for this project was based in part on those promises. Christy Pagnello is the Executive Director of Neighborhood Legal Services and joins us now to talk about this. Appreciate the time today.
28: Hi, thank you very much for the invite.
1: So when did you first hear from the tenants at this location?
28: Well, we've been representing the remaining tenants at that complex for the past year, basically. And that number has reduced to three remaining units. We started with representing the five remaining units, but slowly people have sort of given up and left, and in some cases taken cash for keys. The three units that we're representing, three sets of tenants that we're representing, are holding out and wanting what they're entitled to under the law.
1: What have they been telling you?
28: So, well, basically, you know, we actually, they tell me everything, of course, and we also deal with landlord developers paralegal on a regular basis. We've had hearings on this matter. And I was pretty shocked, actually, to see in the news the position that the landlord was taking yesterday, that this allegation, which is, it's simply untrue, that these tenants were offered temporary units, rejected them, and have all said they don't want temporary units and missed some sort of deadline. As the representative for the past year, I can tell you, we have ensured, and I have all of the correspondence to show that they availed themselves of the offer of temporary units. What actually happened is two of the five units were offered a temporary unit. They were given a unit number. They looked in the windows and they were completely uninhabitable and under construction. We raised that at the hearing shortly, you know, around that time. And the landlord's own contractor admitted and provided a letter that said the temporary units could not be available in the time they anticipated, but would be available in the future. When I inquired as to when those would be available, because all of the remaining tenants wanted to move into temporary units if they're evicted and need a temporary place to stay, I was told that's not the way the landlord's now proceeding, and that he was issuing new N13s with simply the 3 months compensation paid instead, which is required under the Residential Tenancies Act anyway. That's the compensation piece is a red herring, because this is, as we all know now, and it's on the record in writing and verbally before City Council, he got approvals from the city, from City Council, on the basis that these tenants would not be displaced. And he is reneging on that. He's either not being truthful or is misinformed when he says otherwise.
1: This seems like it would be a perfect example for London's rent eviction bylaw, but it seems as though, based on what council's, you know, deciding to look into here, it doesn't quite qualify.
28: Yeah, so the rent eviction bylaw, he's in compliance with that, because that ended up being a very simple bylaw, which has landlords pay a fee, pay a licensing fee, hand the tenant an information package, and provide some sort of letter from a contractor saying vacant possession was necessary. That's really all that requires. So he's not in breach of that. In fact, when the rent eviction bylaw was being reviewed recently at the 1 year period, we did suggest more should be put in it, such as a requirement that the landlord be in compliance with other things as well. But that it, on the review, there was no appetite for that. So there's really no recourse there. This is simply a case of, and there's likely no recourse under the Planning Act. We agree with that. However, he made the commitment that induced and got him his approvals, and he needs to follow through on that. And we were pleased to support the motion that the city will now look at what means there are to require him to do that.
1: Could this be a, because I follow some of the planning meetings throughout the years, and there have been different times where there have been other, you know, developers or projects where a proponent has said, I will do X, Y, and Z if this is approved. But there's nothing really that compels that person to do, like, under the Planning Act, right? I think you kind of alluded to it a moment ago, but there's nothing that's strictly within the bylaw that says if they say at the planning process they're going to do it, that they actually have to do it.
28: Yeah, that's the problem. There's no way to enforce it under the Planning Act. In fact, they couldn't even make it a condition of a site plan under the Planning Act. But on a contractual basis, he made the commitment. He got something in exchange for that, and he's not following through. So that's a legal covenant, and our opinion is there's ways to enforce it. The problem is, what we really need to happen here is the landlord to do the right thing and not go back on his promises, because enforcing it otherwise may take some time, and these tenants don't have time. They will be evicted soon, and they need a temporary place to be. And by the way, a significant piece here is that this is not some big gift from the landlord. They would be in the temporary units paying the same rent.
1: So
28: this is something he could easily do.
1: Where does this go now? What's the next step for you?
28: Well, we're going to see what happens with the city and if they can get him to comply. The other option, otherwise, we're really in a case of sort of waiting and seeing and asking that he have a look at the facts and get informed by the people who are informing him. This is not a situation where the tenants rejected habitable units for temporary relocation. They are not out of time. They indicated their desire by the deadline, and they are waiting for those units to be available. He's got three other buildings where he can put them right next door at the same rent. And we really need him to do the right thing and keep his promise. He wrote in a letter to City Council that he would be offering a temporary unit within the same complex while renovations to add the additional basement units take place. This is also a renoviction that we're dealing with at the Landlord and Tenant Board, which is questionable to begin with.
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1: There are some encouraging signs in London's opioid crisis. The Middlesex London Health Unit recorded 62 opioid-related deaths last year, compared with about 72 the previous year. Emergency department visits related to opioid overdoses fell as well. It's been a positive story where there's been a decline since we had a peak back in 2021. And so there are some positive numbers, but we also have an uncertain future. London supervised drug consumption site CarePoint closed back in June. The impact of that isn't going to be known for a little while here. But to talk about this, we're joined by Dr. Alex Summers, the Medical Officer of Health for the Middlesex London Health Unit. Dr. Summers, I appreciate your time today.
5: Good to be with you this morning.
1: So we have seen some of these opioid-related deaths and emergency visits decline in several years. What do you attribute that to, or can we attribute to any one thing?
5: We certainly can't attribute it to one thing. It is numerous factors that is likely contributing to the decline since 2021. Those factors include, hopefully, improved access to programs and services, education around overdose prevention to those that are using substances and opioids, initiatives to try and reduce stigma, as well as a stabilization of the toxic and illicit drug supply. One of the things that was a significant contributor to this crisis was the arrival of fentanyl in the illicit drug supply about a decade or more ago. And that fentanyl was really unpredictable. You didn't quite know what you were going to get. That has stabilized across North America and is one of the reasons why we've seen some of the declines that we're seeing in addition to those other things.
1: Do we know why that has stabilized?
5: Hard to speak exactly to how the illicit drug market works, but for whatever reason, it has.
1: Given that, how significant is it to see a drop from 2024 to 2025 on top of the continued decline since 2021?
5: It's good news. There's no other way to look at it. Any single time we see declines in opioid overdose deaths and in emergency department visits, that's a good thing. What we have to remember, though, as we look at that trend, is that it remains still high, right? We still had 62 people in Middlesex, London last year who died of opioid toxicity, and we still had a significant number of visits to emergency departments. The other thing to remember is that that doesn't capture all of the negative health impacts or the negative community impacts of substance use. We know that although people may not be dying, they're still living with overdoses that need to be reversed out in the community by peers or others, that they are still significantly negatively impacting their life with regards to their ability to pursue other meaningful things. So there's still a lot of negative impacts. The other thing that I want to highlight for folks is that the progress that we have made as a community is encouraging and tenuous. It can reverse suddenly, particularly if, again, the drug supply becomes contaminated with other more dangerous illicit drugs, if there is an erosion of services that are available to people, or if there are other broader economic challenges that put people in more vulnerable positions. This progress is to be celebrated, but it's not to be taken for granted, and it certainly doesn't mean that we are no longer dealing with a crisis.
1: Yeah, well, 62 is still 62 too many. We had CarePoint close in June. What impact might that have on this?
5: We don't know yet. We do know that when addressing a substance use or opioid crisis, you need to have a broad range of services available to people who are using substances and drugs. Those services need to be available to provide pathways to recovery and treatment, so where people are no longer using those substances. And we also need services that make sure we're keeping people alive and bringing them in the door while they are using those substances. People that are using opioids, it's not an on-off switch typically when they stop using those drugs, right? It's not that simple, and we know that. And so one of the things that we are going to have to monitor for is whether or not the discontinuation of consumption and treatment services in Middlesex, London, it affects one of those pathways into recovery and takes away some of those resources. So we'll have to see. Again, the goal always is to reduce the number of people that are using opioids, period, right? We don't want people to start, and we want people who are using to stop. And we also have to have something in place for those that are currently using while they get bridged to a place where they're not.
1: You've mentioned, you know, the toxicity aspect of it, and fentanyl in particular. I know, you know, I have a friend whose sibling passed away because of fentanyl. And it's just, I don't know if we can underscore just how significant and just how deadly fentanyl can be.
5: It's horrific. And to put something in comparison here, right? So, you know, historically we would talk about heroin or morphine as the powerful opioids that might be injected by people who are suffering from addiction in the community. Fentanyl is 100 times or more potent than that, which means that the precision required to use these substances in a way that doesn't cause an overdose is scary. These are devastating, addictive, life-transforming substances. And the types of supports that we need to provide pathways to recovery for people are extensive. I think your highlight of your story there, Devin, is just speaks to how it has impacted so many people in our community, whether or not it's in your family directly or someone you know, right? This has impacted our community so very much in the last decade.
1: What can we do to try and address this? I mean, obviously, when we were mentioning before, if we can't point the decline to any one thing, one of the positives is we're not relying on any one aspect to address this, but what do we need to do to continue this decline so we can get those numbers even lower?
5: There's a few things that I think we have to continue to do. We have to ensure that people who are vulnerable to starting opioid use are not. And that means having secure and stable, affordable housing options available. We have to make sure that we're having good job and economic opportunities available for people. And we have to make sure that we've got robust supports in place for people that are suffering from mental health crises or mental health illness. We also have to make sure that those who are currently using have access to all those other supports that are required, housing, food, income, as well as the pathways into treatment and recovery. And so, you know, the initiatives in Ontario and certainly locally over the last few years to increase the number of affordable housing units and deeply affordable housing units for people is critical. The work that has been done to make sure that we are reforming and modifying how we're meeting people on the streets to provide them services is absolutely critical. Making sure that we've got an increased amount of addiction medicine services in place for people who are ready to transition into treatment. All of these things are absolutely essential, and it's the type of thing that requires years of ongoing work. I also like to remind folks that the work that we do in our schools to make sure that kids are finding opportunities that they need, are supported, that we're providing mental health supports for children and youth as they grow up, like those are the seeds of success that we're planting now to address an opioid crisis a decade or 20 years from now. And so it is all of these things that we as a community have to continue to work on in order to make sure that it's not 62 people dying, that it's zero year over year.
1: When we see people coming into an emergency room, that's a bit easier to monitor. Otherwise than that, how easy or difficult is it to monitor something like this? Because obviously the more information, the more data I have, the better you can try and address it.
5: Unfortunately, sometimes we're dependent on the top of the iceberg with regards to the data that tells us the magnitude of a problem. So deaths and emergency department visits are the visible harms, but there are overdoses that are being reversed in the community that we don't know about. There are near misses that are happening that we don't know about. And so we have to use the data that we have as a sign or signal of what might be happening under the surface. And so that's why we track what we track. And we know that under the surface, things might be slightly different, but hopefully the trends are still the same.
1: Dr. Summers, I certainly appreciate the time today. Thank you very much.
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1: Canada is rolling out a new system designed to make tornado and severe thunderstorm warnings more precise. As of yesterday, Environment and Climate Change Canada is going to begin using targeted areas that follow the expected path of dangerous storms. Until now, warnings have often covered large geographic regions, meaning that some people that might have been further away from an actual threat might have received an alert. The new system will narrow warnings to communities more likely to be affected. This includes emergency alerts sent through the Alert Ready system. Now, this only applies to tornado and severe thunderstorm warnings, not watches. The more targeted approach might make it not the chances to you get something that might be unnecessary less likely. David Sills is the director of the Northern Tornadoes Project at Western University. Joins us now, David. Appreciate the time today.
17: Good morning.
1: How big of a change might this be for the system?
17: Oh, this is big. This is something that we've been waiting for years. It was actually implemented in the U.S. quite a long time ago, and I'm glad we're finally there now, because this has the potential to really change the game in Canada as far as getting warnings. And like you said, a lot of people that are getting warnings now that aren't even close to the storm, just because that, you know, they, when they issued a warning for the geographical regions, these zones, a city happened to be in the same zone as a storm on the other side of the zone. A lot of people got the warning that didn't need to. And now it's, you know, if you get a warning now, you'll know that that storm is actually heading for you, and you're not going to see, you know, blue skies when you have this warning.
1: You obviously investigate a lot of different tornadoes. Did you hear a lot about this on the back end after the fact when you're as part of the investigations? Does this come up sometimes in those conversations?
17: Oh, for sure. Yeah, there's quite a few people that say, hey, I got a warning. I didn't see anything, when you're kind of away from the area of damage. And then when you get into the area of damage, you get the opposite. Sometimes you get, well, we were out looking at the damage and the warning came on my phone. So we want to see less of that. We want to see the tornado warnings come out with enough lead time that people can take action. And the problem with that is that you're going to end up issuing more alarms earlier, more alerts earlier. And some of those will be false alarms. And, you know, that's just, you know, part of the system is that, you know, you have to have this balance between false alarms and actually getting the warnings. And in this, with this new technology, when you do get those false alarms that they're, you know, that are going to happen, so many fewer people are going to get those false alarms. It'll be, you know, it's a more targeted area, as you said, and it really will have a big impact, I think, on people's trust in the system.
1: It's good, and I'm glad we have it now in effect. Could it help you as part of the investigation, or, I mean, do you already have other technology that can help with that?
17: No, this isn't. It doesn't really affect the, you know, how we investigate the storm or that kind of thing. It will affect how we investigate how well the tornado warning system is doing, because that's one of the things we do at the Northern Tornadoes Project is we've got all of the tornado data, we've got all of the warning data, and so we do tornado warning performance assessments and issue report cards. How well is it doing? And we've done that 3 times now. And, you know, the first report card we issued, the score was very, it wasn't great at all. It was, you know, not a pass. But, you know, we made some recommendations, including, you know, in order to improve the score, you have to issue more. And that's happened. And so the scores have been going up. And so they've gone from a D score to actually a fail, then a D, then a C. So they're increasing in their accuracy, in their timeliness. And that's great to see. And when we do the next one, we're going to have to incorporate this new system, because it really changes how you score all of these different warnings. So we'll have to figure that out, how we're going to score that, how we're going to make it comparable to the past report cards, so that we can still see the progress that's being made.
1: I'll be interested to see what that score is. When you look at the year so far for tornadoes in Canada, how would you score that?
17: Right. So, well, we're up to 90 tornadoes across Canada, and it's been really busy on in the prairies in June and July. Actually, it was setting a record pace there for a while. It's thankfully quieted down for the last several weeks. And that's basically due to a persistent weather pattern that set up basically a heat dome in the western U.S. And when you're on the northern edge of a heat dome, you're really in the storm zone. And that's where the southern prairies were for a lot of June and July. So they had wave after wave of big storms out there, lots of tornadoes. In the east, we're actually running below normal at this point. And, you know, Ontario and Quebec, I think we're at 10 tornadoes now in Ontario. And the average is 18 and a half for the year. So, I mean, we still have, you know, half of August, all of September. Sometimes we get tornadoes into October, even November in Ontario. So lots of season left, but we'll see if this ends up being an average year or a higher than average year. So far, it's been on the quiet side.
1: So there's been a lot of talk about, you know, the super El Nino could create a more warmer fall in winter. Could that impact some of this, or is that a little bit separate?
17: It could. We don't have a good idea of how it will affect things. You know, certainly when these big global patterns change, and climate change too, we know that there are going to be implications for thunderstorms and for tornadoes. It's just, what are they? So, I mean, that's one of the reasons we collect all of this data, is so we can build a database of tornado occurrences that we can, you know, examine for these kinds of trends. And we've got data that go back to 1980 now, a high quality data set. So we're doing that work now. We're looking at long-term trends, and you know, we'll be learning more about what kind of changes are occurring across the country and in different regions of the country, and what kind of inputs are important for those changes. And some of them may be El Nino, some of them may be climate change. We'll see.
1: I did notice, like, when we have had a couple tornadoes in the, you know, the London region generally, and people can define that however they want. But when we have had them, I've gone to your website, obviously, just to see what information might be there. I have noticed a lot in Alberta, and as you mentioned, for us to be a bit below average, how unusual is that for a season? Is that just kind of something that happens, or how usual or unusual is that?
17: Yeah, there's a lot of variability year to year. Some years it's very active in Ontario, and you know, we're leading the country in tornadoes, whether you want to be or not. In other years, it's quiet in our area. In fact, you know, in the Windsor to London area, we haven't seen a strong tornado here since 2016. It's been a long time since we've had a tornado that's been even rated EF2. This is a great thing for this area, but I'm not sure how much longer that can last. There have been EF2 tornadoes, even EF3 tornadoes this year, right across the country, but down in our area in southwestern Ontario.
2: You've hauled a two-bedroom trailer over mountain passes on a cross-country road trip. 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
18: Only a trace of shower activity from yesterday, and now we're left after a couple of very weak cold fronts, mostly cloudy to mainly cloudy at a high of 25, so it's not much cooler. 13 tonight, mostly cloudy, a chance of a shower overnight and fog patches more likely. Then sunny tomorrow and Saturday under high pressure, 23 and 25. Two pretty nice days. Sunday and Monday look cloudy, 27 and 26, as we're on the verge of getting some heat. Today's high, 25.
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1: Registration is now open for this year's Age-Friendly London Conference. The annual event will be held October the 14th. That's a Wednesday. It'll be at the Best Western Lamplighter Inn. Brings together older adults, caregivers, health professionals, community organizations, and Londoners to share information and resources focused on healthy aging. They'll have presentations, speakers, interactive sessions, a lot happening. This is available about a lot what's available to people across the city and the county as well. This year's keynote speaker is Mary Lou Smoke. She's going to focus on storytelling and culture and a little bit more. London has been part of the World Health Organization's global network of age-friendly cities since 2010. We all get older. We can't fight it. We need to prepare for it, and conferences like these can be pretty helpful. So to talk about this, we're joined by Michelle Della Mora, London's Manager of Community Initiatives and Plans. Michelle, appreciate the time today.
10: Hi, Devin. Thanks for having me.
1: So for someone who has never attended this, what can they expect?
10: They can expect a full day of learning and social connection at the conference. The conference is for older adults primarily, but it's also for caregivers, community members, local organizations. It's just a really welcoming and informative day. And there are speakers, as you mentioned, exhibitors, a full lunch, and a lot of opportunities to learn about local programs and services in London.
1: This is an annual event. How many years have we been doing this?
10: Since 2011. So this is actually the 15th year that we've had the Age Friendly London Conference. We're incredibly proud of it. It's hosted by the Age Friendly London Network. And we have a fabulous committee of volunteers who plan the conference every year, and they do a great job.
1: One of the reasons I want to talk about this is just because, you know, we all age and we want to do it as peacefully and gracefully as possible. Sometimes it's easier said than done. And having resources like this, I think, helps with that. It's something that we can't fight and we need to prepare for.
10: Absolutely. The theme of the conference this year is Let's Celebrate Aging Well. And the whole point of that is to really focus on what's the information that we all need to know as we get older to make sure that we are able to really thrive. You mentioned Mary Lou Smoke, our keynote speaker this year. We also are going to have an expert speaking about elder law. We're going to have Dr. Angela Roberts talking about how to flourish in later life. We're also, there's going to be a panel discussion featuring London Police, Fire and Emergency Services to talk about practical aspects of staying safe in your home and your community. So it's really going to be a well-rounded day, and it's focused on giving seniors the information that they need to age well.
1: Sometimes I think this would apply for all of us. This could certainly apply for seniors, but loneliness, social isolation can be concerns as you do get older. Is there a focus on just how to keep people connected as you age?
10: Definitely. And I think the conference itself is an opportunity for connection. We have a range of exhibitors who attend the conference. nonprofit organizations, recreation providers, social clubs. It's also such a fun and lively day where if you come by yourself to the conference, I guarantee you're going to leave with a friend. You'll meet people, you'll speak to people at your table. We usually do activities to get people talking. And the whole point is really to let older adults know how much is available to them in London and how many places they can actually go if they want to connect or get more involved.
1: Well, just on that note, when you think of all that might be available and you're going to have, you know, a marketplace with exhibitors and obviously, you know, presentations and whatnot, in some cases, is it just making people aware of what services and programs are available? Because sometimes you're not thinking about it, it's not top of mind, but there might

0: classes or other programs are there to help me maybe stay in my house longer, continue to do the activities I love. I think that planning ahead is a really important aspect of the conference. So even though we switch up the theme every year, we always try to focus on that sort of information.
1: Just on the aspect of planning ahead for that, how important is it for caregivers or maybe, you know, the kids of people who are adults themselves to go with this just so it's a full planning ahead for families?
0: Oh, it's absolutely essential. And I know I've gone through that personally with my own family. So I would say anyone who is a caregiver, child, grandchild, anyone with an older adult, a loved one in their lives, it's definitely worth attending the conference. We have over 50 different exhibitors. You can speak to all of them, and the presentations cover a wide range of topics. There's a lot of useful information. There's also a lot of experts in the room, speakers and exhibitors. So it's a good opportunity to just have some conversations with some really knowledgeable and helpful people.
1: I don't want to get either of us in trouble in terms of age and older adults, because sometimes people can be sensitive to something like that. But is there an age where people should start to maybe start thinking about, you know, that next stage in life?
0: Yeah, that's a tricky question. in general, when we say older adults for age friendly, generally we're talking about 55 plus. But that's people, older adults, seniors, it means a lot of different things. I think the point is really just it benefits all of us to just think about the future. And I think the theme of the conference this year is also about being optimistic about aging, right? It's about let's celebrate aging well, because yes, of course, maybe some things, definitely things change, and maybe some daily activities are different or they're more difficult than they used to be. But there's still so much joy and opportunity in getting older. Older adults still have so much to give back to our community, and I think that's really central to the whole ethos of the Age Friendly Network.
1: It's an important point, too, because, sometimes people may retire, and you retire a little bit younger, and in this case, you're considered older, but age is just all relative, but you might find yourself with more time on your hands, and how are you going to spend that? What resources are available? And I think it's important for people to think about and talk about.
0: Exactly, and I think the conference focuses on that as well. We're always looking for new members to join the Age Friendly Network, and we really rely on our older adult members and volunteers. And we need their expertise, and we need more volunteers.
1: So for anyone who's interested in attending, this is in October. It's October the 14th. What do people need to know about registering or attending?
0: Yes. So you can register. There are three different ways. You can register online at london.ca/playyourway. You can also call us at 519-661-5575, or you can register in person at a City of London service counter customer service location. Tickets are only $20. We also have subsidies available, which is something that I really want to make sure people know. It's important to us that this event is as accessible as possible. So in addition to subsidies for the cost, we also offer live translation at the event, including ASL, and we also offer transportation to people who need it. For anyone who can't attend the event in person, there is also a free virtual live stream that you can register for. So give us a call or come see us in person and learn more.
1: That's great information. Michelle, really appreciate the time today.
0: Thank you so much.
1: That's Michelle Delamora, London's Manager of Community Initiative Plans. The London Age Friendly Conference will be Wednesday, October the 14th at the Best Western Lamplighter Inn, and certainly is going to be a busy day and could be a really important, instructive day as well.
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9: Good morning. It's 8 o'clock. I'm Scott Monick. Cloudy skies, a light mist, and 17 degrees in London. The federal government has tweaked its retaliatory tariffs on the United States in response to industry feedback. Late last night, Finance Canada issued a statement saying it had been receiving feedback from Canadian industries and is making some adjustments to the list of counter-tariffs. Canada's response was spelled out on Tuesday, including doubling tariffs on American steel and aluminum products to 50% and imposing tariffs ranging from 15 to 50% on hundreds of other U.S. exports, including clothing and apparel, appliances, and dairy products. Now, Finance Canada says that to protect against broader economic harm, seafood and fish products have been removed from the list. Premier Doug Ford is in Sudbury, where he's expected to give some remarks this morning alongside Energy Minister Stephen Lecce. Ford's trip to northeastern Ontario comes after days spent weighing in on Canada's tense trade negotiations with the U.S., which at times saw the premier locked in a war of words with President Donald Trump. Global's Mackenzie Gray has more.
10: You see all these bees? I swear they're President Trump's bee drones, because they're coming after me.
11: It was a big tone shift from Doug Ford.
10: I thought it'd be best just to simmer down. It was a heated day for both him and I going back and forth, but it looks like he simmered down too.
11: But when you tell the president to kiss your ass, it's going to draw a strong response.
12: Ford was like the devil in Carney's ears, like, don't do this, don't do this. And Carney, well, for whatever reason, back down to the German Shepherd Ford.
11: In an administration of protectionists, Peter Navarro is likely the biggest tariff lover, only in government, after Donald Trump's pardon got him out of jail.
12: You're the problem. Look in the mirror at your tariff codes. You are the problem.
11: A message echoed in words and pictures by the Americans. An eagle choking a Canadian goose posted on the official White House Twitter account the day after the president threatened to rename Lake Ontario Lake America.
9: That's Global's Mackenzie Gray reporting. OPP are investigating a deadly crash between a straight truck and an SUV just outside of London. It happened at around 1 o'clock yesterday afternoon on Dundas Street in Thames Centre. OPP Constable Jeff Bowmaster says both drivers were taken to a local hospital.
13: Unfortunately, the driver of the sport utility vehicle was taken to a local hospital with life-threatening injuries and later pronounced deceased. The driver of the straight truck was taken to a local hospital with minor injuries.
9: OPP are appealing for any witnesses to come forward. They're also asking anyone with dash cam footage who was in the area around the time of the crash to contact them. Porter Airlines is taking flight here in London. Yesterday, London International Airport officials announced a new partnership with Porter, which will include four nonstop seasonal routes to Fort Lauderdale, Orlando, Cancun, and Montego Bay. Next year, the airline is planning to build a year-round domestic schedule out of London. Flights on the new routes are now available for booking. The number of people missing in Nepal has increased after catastrophic floods swept people away caused by glacial collapse. Over 1,300 are missing in Nepal and Tibet, and the death toll from the country's flash floods has risen to 165. ABC's James Longman reports.
14: They're saying that it's a landslide that occurred on the Nepal-China border area, which hit a glacier, and then in turn, that glacier then caused a flood of one of the major rivers, the Baltikoshi River, which feeds into multiple other rivers in this kind of valley area. And basically every river in the area burst its banks and flooded the whole kind of valley, the whole basin.
9: On Wednesday, officials in Nepal said 24 people from Canada were among those missing. And only one more move remains before all the whales and dolphins are gone from Marineland. The sprawling Niagara Falls attraction, which shut down back in 2024, has been shipping its contingent of whales to the U.S. and Spain in a series of moves that began last month. Yesterday, two belugas and Canada's last captive dolphins were loaded onto tanks and driven to Toronto's Pearson Airport to travel to their new home in Spain. News also came out yesterday that a beluga transferred 2 weeks ago to a Chicago aquarium had died suddenly Tuesday night, with initial blood work indicating she was dehydrated. In sports, Nathan Lucas hit a three-run homer and seven Toronto pitchers combined on a six-hit shutout as the Blue Jays blanked the Kansas City Royals 3-0. Toronto has won 17 of its last 28 games to get back into the American League wildcard race. The Jays are three games behind the Cleveland Guardians, who beat the LA Angels 4-3 earlier in the day. The Blue Jays will go for the series win tonight against the Royals. You can listen to the game live right here on 980 CFPL starting at 7 o'clock. In the WNBA, the Seattle Storm beat the shorthanded Toronto Tempo 90-78. And Canada's improbable run at the Little League World Series has come to an end. Japan eliminated Canada's rep team from Little Mountain in Vancouver with a 7-3 victory. I'm Scott Monick. Back to the morning show with Devin Peacock on 980 CFPL.
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17: From the 980 CFPL Weather Center, here's John Wilson.
18: Basically just cloudy and kind of humid today. Still pretty warm. Average for the day, it's about 24. We should do 25. And then cloudy tonight with a risk of a shower or fog patches in 13. Then high pressure builds in. Things get kind of better. Friday and Saturday both look sunny. 23 tomorrow, 25 Saturday. Cloudy Sunday, 27. Today's high, 25.
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7: A new poll indicates that more than two-thirds of Canadians support banning access to social media and AI chatbots for children under 16. Of the 1,800 respondents to Léger's online poll last weekend, 70% said they support age restrictions for social media like Instagram and TikTok, nearly the same support restricting AI chatbots like ChatGPT. The idea of implementing age restrictions for social media has gained momentum globally since Australia enacted a ban last December. Léger says concern from Canadians on this issue is pretty high, and there is a preference for a national approach. Carmi Levy is a London-based tech analyst, joins us now. Carmi, I appreciate the time today.
25: Great to be with you. Thanks for having me, Devin.
7: We've talked about this before. I'm sure we're going to talk about it again, but what are your thoughts on this?
25: I mean, you know, Canadians have made it abundantly clear. They recognize the threat that social media and increasingly AI chatbots present to our kids, that they expose them to content they shouldn't be exposed to. They expose them to predatory behaviors. They are a threat to their mental health. And that they support the government, finally, after way too much time, stepping in and doing something about it and imposing some kind of restrictions on this very toxic consumer product, in much the same way that they regulate alcohol and cigarettes, that, you know, there are controls around how kids can gain access to them, because they hurt them. And so it's pretty abundantly clear. We know the government's been making all sorts of noises in recent months about moving in that direction. We are having a national conversation. We are seeing the provinces start to weigh in as well. We know that Manitoba, Nova Scotia, Quebec, they have all indicated a preference to introduce their own legislation to protect kids from social media and AI. So this is a national trend, and it is inevitable after 20 years of social media essentially running rampant across our young people, young demographics. We're finally starting to see concerted effort at multiple levels of government and support from Canadians to finally do something about it. And I think that's a good thing. Both as a parent as well as a technologist, this is long overdue.
7: The idea of a ban, is that something you like?
25: Well, so that's the thing, is I'm happy that they're doing something. I'm happy that we're finally seeing recognition among the public, recognition at various levels of government that we've got a problem. But at the same time, I also recognize just how limited a ban can be in terms of actually rectifying the situation. we'd be incredibly naive to think that we activate a ban and then magically the problem goes away. It doesn't work that way. This is an incredibly complex issue. It's going to demand complex problems. We're going to have lots of different solutions in our toolkit and use them interchangeably, like a giant overlapping puzzle, in order to start moving the needle. But as limiting as it is, kids can work their way around it. We require age verification, which requires these companies as well as the government to collect huge amounts of information on us, which is, frankly, another risk. And it doesn't do anything to actually fix the fundamental dangers of the platforms themselves. It shifts responsibility onto the users, not the companies that bring us the technology. So it is woefully inadequate. Bans are just really little more than a Band-Aid, but we've got to start somewhere. We've got to kind of draw a line in the sand and say, we know that it's imperfect, but it's better than nothing. It's better than what we've been doing up until now, which is nothing. If this is the first step among, within a fairly protracted journey, then that's a good thing. Let's start here, see where it goes, and then decide what we do next.
0: I'm also not a big proponent of a ban, but also social media companies make it really hard to be on their side for something like this when they just abdicate any responsibility. I mean, they always push for as little regulation as possible, which I understand. I mean, any business might want that, but we have allowed social media companies to basically operate without any sort of real checks and balances for far too long.
25: Yeah, we absolutely have. We've allowed them to make up the rules as they go along. Look no further than what happened in Tumblr Ridge, where OpenAI knew internally, based on their own systems, their own AI coverage, that this individual, the shooter, was planning something, and they did nothing about it. The employees were employing senior leaders to call the police. They've already banned the account, and the senior leaders decided not to. They said it didn't meet the internal threshold. And then the perpetrator signed up again, and that account was not flagged. And so we're allowing them to decide what they should and should not do. And we're relying on their corporate largesse, which, quite frankly, is duplicitous. We know that they're pursuing growth and engagement at all costs. And any of these protective measures go against that. They reduce engagement. They reduce the amount of time that we spend on platform, which, of course, affects their ability to collect advertising revenue based on that activity. So the only solution is legislation, is you force them to. You impose rules on them. And you also impose punishment on them if they don't live up to those rules, those minimum standards. Australia has started the ball rolling for the world. Their legislation, which went into effect in December, is being used as a baseline for other countries to follow. And even in Australia, it's kids are very happily working their way around the technology, and they're still on the platform, or they're using mom and dad's government-issued ID to trick the age verification into thinking that they're older. But it doesn't matter. They've done something, and they've put the tech companies on notice. The way you do business isn't going to fly anymore. It's hurting society. It's hurting our kids. It's got to stop.
0: We were talking about this the other day on the show, Juan and I, and I made the reference to, smoking in terms of education and how we have, and now there's been a lot of plain packaging and warnings that have also helped contribute to the reduction in smoking. But smoking is not a perfect comparison for social media, because there's a lot of elements about social media that are great. I mean, it helps a lot of ways. It's funny. It's huge for business. And so it's really, truly unique in terms of this type of a conversation when we think about bans of a product.
25: Yeah, I mean, for so many kids, social media is a connector. Canada, especially, we are a very large, sparsely populated country. We've got a lot of kids living in rural areas, underserved areas, where social media is their only access to community or mental health support. It isn't like cigarettes and alcohol, where we simply ban it from kids under a certain age, depending where we live, and then problem solved. Whereas with social media, it's much more multidimensional, much more multifaceted. So, most of these laws that are being proposed include exceptions. So for kids who need that access with parental guidance and consent, they would be allowed to have access to it. But I think that just reinforces this is a very complex issue. And so we have to have those discussions. In other words, how do we protect kids while still giving them access to the things that they need? And then ensuring that as they grow into the adults they're destined to be, that we don't simply stop them from using a technology for much of their teens, and then they get to the end of it and they're reintroduced to that same dangerous technology. How are we going to dial down the danger on these platforms and drive change to the technology itself so that it's safer in the long run? Again, recognizing that's another piece of the puzzle, and we've got to focus on that too.
0: How quickly should Canada act on this? Should we wait for some other countries maybe to also put some legislation forward? And I ask because we are still a bit out on the limb when it comes to media and social media, and we have some bruises still the media industry does with Facebook and Instagram and whatnot. Without having access to that. And so I wonder if whatever we do might be more successful if we aren't the only ones doing it.
25: We can't afford to wait. And there's already enough best practice out there from elsewhere in the world for us to follow. We already have the Australian experience. We already have a number of laws moving forward in dozens of other countries in this very same direction. So the longer we wait, the more advanced the technology becomes, the more pronounced the impact on our kids becomes. And so we should move forward. We should continue to adapt that legislation. In other words, don't just enact it and then, you know, call it done. It should be an ongoing national conversation, and those laws, whatever they ultimately end up being, should constantly be updated based on our own experiences as well as the experiences of kids in other countries. And if we do that and we keep coming back to it, it becomes a national priority. We stand a much greater chance of reducing the gap between the technology at the leading edge and the legislation that is always trailing. Canada has always been a follower. Our gap is bigger than most other countries, and we probably want to narrow that down, and we're not going to narrow it down if we keep waiting for other countries to figure it out. At some point, we're going to have to roll up our sleeves and get it done.
0: This isn't a question, just a statement. Happy birthday, finally. I appreciate that.
25: Thank you so much, Devin. So kind of you.
0: Carmi, as always, I appreciate the time.
25: As do I. Have an amazing day, Devin.
0: That is Carmi Levy, birthday boy, a London-based tech analyst. We certainly appreciate his time. We'll take a break.
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0: In mid-May, Prime Minister Mark Carney announced the federal government would be launching a new national electricity strategy. The plan will double the capacity of our grid by 2050. It'll be built around building out infrastructure to double capacity. They want to connect grids that are fragmented at the moment, and there's a part about training, attracting, and retaining talent, but also making more of the technologies that are powering our grid already. This week, London Hydro CEO Uzni Semzadini was in Ottawa for talks with London Centre MP Peter Fracascatos and Tim Hodgson, the Minister of Energy and Natural Resources, to talk about that issue, but also others. And Uzni Semzadini joins us now. Appreciate the time today.
24: Thanks, Devin. Always a pleasure to be here.
0: When you go to Ottawa and you're talking about that national electricity strategy, is that a case where you're talking to them and saying, okay, here's what we need to achieve some of these goals? Are they asking you for something, or is it both? What are those conversations like?
24: I think you hit the nail on the head. I would say the great thing about the national electricity strategy, which you just went over sort of the key points, is that we see real alignment with what London Hydro is doing. We're, you know, I've been on the show before talking about our investments over the next decade. You know, we'll be investing more in the next decade in the grid in London than we have in the last century. So there's real alignment to what the government is looking to do. They're looking to attract new business to help make sort of that critical infrastructure here in Canada. Big part of what we're doing is looking to help drive economic development with the City of London, with London Economic Development Corporation, to try to bring these companies to the City of London to help with economic development, great, good-paying jobs, so people will have a real future and a career, and keep Londoners in London. So, you know, when you see alignment in a national strategy that way to what you're already doing at home, it's a great way to get up there and just talk about the things that we're doing and how it reflects with the strategy. The other thing that I would point out is a big thank you to Peter Fracascatos for helping set up the meeting. He was there. Peter is a fan of London Hydro and the City of London and really helping us get the message through to the government. So just really wanted to appreciate the time he took out to help us when we were in Ottawa.
0: This isn't a pun's not intended here, but could the National Energy Electricity Strategy supercharge what London's doing or wants to do?
24: The government hasn't come out with the specifics of how it will help fund any of the initiatives it's looking to do yet. I think it's in the early days. And I think having, a city like London who's already walking that path is great just to continue conversations and have them learn a little bit from what we're doing. And of course, us take in some information from what they're doing nationally and see what others are doing. But, this is a both challenge and opportunity that is happening across the country. Energy usage is going up. We know that the mayor has spoken many times about those municipalities that invest heavily in things like electricity and water are going to be the ones that win the new economy. And we couldn't agree more. And so we're just trying to do our part and meeting with the Canadian government is just a piece of that strategy.
0: when you look at what London wants to do, for people who may not be aware of what London Hydro's plan is and what you're looking to do, what is London Hydro doing here?
24: So from an investment perspective, we're doing all the things that you would expect we would do, which is, you know, that infrastructure you see when you're driving to work or to school, or you're just out, pole lines, transformers, underground cable. We continue with those rebuild programs to ensure that we've got a resilient grid that is much more important in the face of extreme weather. And as I've said to council, you know, in the almost 2 years that I've been here, we've had three fairly major weather events that have impacted, impacted our grid. And so those are going to happen more frequently. So we need to invest in a more resilient grid. We're also looking to make investments in things that we've never done before. So large transformer stations to take the energy from Hydro One on the transmission grid and bring it into the City of London, where London Hydro will have ownership of those transformer stations, which means we can respond locally, which is much quicker to outages that happen at those stations with local teams that can get there and get things up and running. Smart meters have been out for, you know, 20 years. Looking at putting a strategy there to start changing those meters out in a controlled manner, you know, not going out in 1 year and trying to replace them all, but taking a 10-year strategy to replace things like smart meters. Investment in IT technology into the grid, we call it an ADMS system, which would help us actually restore power quicker. So you have more automation looking to restore the grid when an outage happens, which means that customers are, you know, without power for less time than they are today. So these are all very important investments that we're looking to make to ensure that London is ready, I would say, for the next, you know, generation of electricity needs. It's a super exciting time in our industry. I'd say that it's probably the most exciting time in our industry since, you know, initial electrification over 100 years ago.
0: One issue that I know we've touched upon in the past but was discussed when you were in Ottawa was copper theft. How big of an issue does it continue to be?
24: In London, it seems to still be an issue. You know, we had a attempted break-in probably about 3 weeks back. Thank you to the London police. They actually apprehended two individuals that were looking to access our infrastructure. So we see it is still a still an issue, and you know, we understand as the economy is hurting, unemployment rates are higher, you know, people might start doing things that they wouldn't normally do to get by, and you know, we feel for people that are in that situation, but trying to access, you know, critical infrastructure is not the way to do it. It's dangerous. We had a situation last year where somebody decided that they were going to cut into a cable. It was a live 16,000 volt cable. You know, there was a fault. Thankfully, nobody was killed in doing that, but it causes major damage into the system, really for not a lot of dollars for the people who are grabbing the scrap metal, but a lot of damage into the system. London Hydro spent over $1.1 million repairing parts of the system last year that people went in to try to get copper from. So again, we, you know, thanks to London Police. Thank you to our customers. If they see anything happening, please, if you see something, say something, as they say, call 911 if you see people looking that they're accessing critical infrastructure, and, you know, it's dangerous. So still an issue. I know the government is looking at other opportunities like Bill C-14, where, you know, they're giving judges the ability to take that into account if people are going into critical infrastructure as part of the sentencing. So, you know, these are things we're supportive of as a utility. It's dangerous. It's dangerous to our crews that have to go in after and try to fix sabotaged infrastructure. So it's just not a good situation all the way around.
0: Well, you touched upon one thing I wanted to mention before we run out of time. Just this could be have an impact on you know, operations, but it's also dangerous for people to do this. People can get seriously hurt
24: or killed. You know, as I say, that incident last year, I'm actually surprised that somebody was not fatally injured from doing it. So, you know, this isn't something to joke around with. It's not, you know, we're not dealing with low voltage systems. The voltage in the City of London is over 16,000 volts. If you get the sense of what goes on in your house, it's 120 volts. So, you know, you've got orders of magnitude higher voltage that is in our infrastructure that you would normally see at your home, and it's dangerous. So, you know, again, call on all of our customers. If you see anything happening, please call police and just sort of, you know, help everyone. That's helping our crews. It's strangely enough, it's helping the people who are trying to commit these crimes, maybe save their lives. So, but, you know, again, thank you to all of our customers for their understanding, and thank you to police for responding to these types of issues.
0: Who's News, always, I appreciate the time.
24: Thanks, Devin. Happy Friday, and go Canada.
0: Absolutely. That's London Hydro CEO Uzni Semsedini doing some good work over at London Hydro, and the capacity they're looking to build out is a big part of London's growth strategy overall, as we are looking to grow in many different ways. We'll take a break. When we return, more of The Morning Show with Devin Peacock on 980 CFPL.
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0: Ottawa's new artificial intelligence strategy says Canada has a major AI adoption gap and looks to build trust through legislation that tackles concerns about surveillance, pricing, and chatbot safety. Strategy plans to increase use of AI through free training for all Canadians. It also pledges to ensure all post-secondary students have access to trusted AI agents, promises to create up to 90,000 AI-related jobs, and to pursue a pro-worker approach. The government also says it will introduce a new program for projects that improve Canadians' lives, with the first $200 million investment focused on improving health outcomes. Strategy also promises to expand a sovereign technology alliance that Canada launched with Germany and says Canada is uniquely positioned to lead a coalition of aligned democracies. Mark Daly is the chief AI officer over at Western University and joins us now to talk about this. Mark, I appreciate your time today.
7: Good morning. Thanks for having me on.
0: What's your overall thoughts on what we've seen so far with Canada's new AI strategy?
7: I think what I'm most excited about is that it takes Canada from being a country that thinks about itself as an AI research country to being a true AI capability country. So it's a fundamental reframing of how we view ourselves.
0: What is possible with this? Because, I mean, it sounds good, but there's a lot of concern for a lot of people. And in particular, we've seen some polls as of late that shows Canadians, maybe more than most, are a little apprehensive when it comes to AI.
7: Absolutely. And that's because Canadians are smart and paying attention. This is a transformative technology. And what we're seeing is the reality that trust isn't about vibes. Trust is about auditability, accountability, incident reporting. Canadians don't want nice words about trust. What they want to see is institutions and structures that ensure that they can trust the technology they're using. And the bones of that transformation are in the document.
0: It's interesting when the strategy talks about being pro-worker, because I mean, AI is somewhat of a blanket term. I mean, there's lots of forms of AI out there. And so sometimes you got to be careful when you talk about AI, because it can go a lot of different ways. But there is a lot of concern about job loss associated with AI. And long term, I think there's obviously growth, but it's in the middle where there's maybe some unknown and still some fogginess. Is it possible to be pro worker with AI, but also have this change, this rupture, however you want to describe it, as we have this transition that's happening very quickly?
7: Yeah, I think the commitment to education in the strategy is essential, and that is the first step to being pro-worker, pro-citizen, is providing opportunities to skill up and learn how to engage with the technology in whatever your day-to-day looks like. Anytime there's a major economic disruption, which it looks like AI may be, there's going to be labor disruptions associated with that. And I think the fact that the strategy calls this out and is honest about it is exactly the right place to be. Canada doesn't have the option of saying we're just not going to adopt AI and the rest of the world will move on without us. We have to engage with it. There will be consequences of that. That's acknowledged in the strategy. And you can see the genesis of ways to mitigate that and to truly be pro-worker and pro-labor.
0: Do you see other countries around the world who have maybe adopted AI in a way we'd like to, or close to, or in some facsimile where we can say, okay, well, here's an example of where we'd like to go, where if people are concerned about AI, that's okay, but here's where it can go within a positive direction?
7: So when you look around the world, you want to find countries with shared values to take that from. And I think right now, of the nations that sort of share our Canadian values, the nations that comprise the EU are doing the best job. You know, it by no means is the EU's AI strategy perfect, but it's trying very hard to balance maintaining the rights of individuals, of citizens, against the need to promote research and development and the increased capacity of the private sector, the tech sector in Europe.
0: Do you see a lot of what is in Canada's AI strategy here that's similar to what they're doing in Europe?
7: There are elements that are similar, and what is most exciting is the explicit acknowledgement that the Canadian strategy is based not on being only Canadian, but it's based on Canada interacting with the rest of the world, building coalitions, working in partnerships, and I think that is exactly the right way forward.
0: The government wants Canada to build large-scale AI data centers, a public supercomputer. Is the supercomputer in particular, is that a type of maybe step forward that we haven't seen with Canada trying to be a leader in some sense as opposed to a follower for different issues?
7: The compute capacity development is critical for sovereignty. So sovereignty doesn't mean that Canada builds every single layer of the AI stack. Sovereignty means that we have things that we can trust that are accountable under Canadian law through Canadian social norms. And by having our own data centers at that scale, that ensures that we have those resources when Canadians want to use AI that is governed here locally.
0: Do you think we could see some of the my timelines right now are filled with data center discussions, pro and con.
7: Yep.
0: Do you think we're going to have some of those big data centers? I know there have been, I think there's one in Alberta that's been requested already. There's some discussion, but that sort of conversation, is that coming to Canada as well?
7: It absolutely is. And I think this is a place where Canada has a real advantage because we have a lot of low carbon electricity in this country. We have a lot of no carbon electricity. And so we have the opportunity to build truly green data centers and offer those to the world as an alternative to data centers that are maybe not as environmentally friendly.
0: When we look at AI, a big part of it for me is the talent, you know, to build some of this up. Are we producing enough AI talent in this country, or do we maybe risk losing graduates or researchers to other parts of the world?
7: I think that the talent story is probably Canada's most amazing story on the AI front. Two of the three Turing Award winners for inventing deep learning that has kicked off this revolution are Canadian, Jeff Hinton and Yashua Bengio. Their students, their colleagues' students, there is a thriving talent ecosystem in Canada. We have the three AI institutes. We have CIFAR, and the CIFAR AI chairs have been one of the major drivers of bringing exceptional international talent into Canada. And what we see in this strategy is close to doubling the number of Canada CIFAR AI chairs. So I'm really excited about that investment.
0: What do you think is the thing we need to be doing to start this strategy off correctly to get us going in the right direction?
7: I think we are moving in the right direction by looking at AI as not just one single thing, but it's this whole stack of interconnected things from how we power the data center right up through to how we govern the applications that run on AI. And the next big step is to start executing on this very ambitious strategy.
0: What on the same regard, what should we avoid doing to be successful here?
7: What we should avoid doing is turning inward and making this just, you know, just about Canada and focusing only on what's happening in Canada. And the strategy is really explicit about this being an opportunity to partner, to be a leading convener in the world. And that is a role I would love to see Canada playing.
0: We will follow with interest. Mark, I certainly appreciate your time today. Thank you very much.
7: Thanks for having me on.
0: That's Mark Daly, Chief AI Officer at Western University. The artificial intelligence strategy is one that was anticipated for quite a while here, and it's going to take a while to really get into a lot of the information contained because there's a lot of parts to this in terms of what it means for the average person, but also what the country strives to do. And the data center conversation is one that I've started to see a little bit more in Canada. It's been certainly louder in the United States, but it's a conversation that's coming to Canada for sure. and might be dominating the second half of 2026 and maybe even to 2027 as well. We'll take a break. This is The Morning Show with Devin Peacock on 980 CFPL.
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18: Only a trace of shower activity from yesterday, and now we're left after a couple of very weak cold fronts, mostly cloudy to mainly cloudy, and a high of 25, so it's not much cooler. 13 tonight, mostly cloudy, a chance of a shower overnight, and fog patches more likely. Then sunny tomorrow and Saturday under high pressure, 23 and 25. Two pretty nice days. Sunday and Monday look cloudy, 27 and 26, as we're on the verge of getting some heat. Today's high, 25.
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0: Here's something you don't see every day. A small town west of Montreal has decided to officially recognize trees as living beings with rights of their own in what supporters say is the first of its kind in both Quebec and Canada. So the resolution was adopted by Taras Vaudreuil City Council. It declares that trees are worthy of protection, including the right to life, to natural growth, to integrity, and to regeneration. The mayor says a filmmaker in Quebec inspired them and the community to take action. The filmmaker is André Desrochers. His film is called, this is where my French is not good, so I apologize to all the French speakers out there. It's called D'Arbre et D'Art. I think I got that reasonably close. Again, apologies if I bungled it. It convinced citizens that trees are living entities that live, breathe, and communicate with each other through their root systems. He said, a tree is like a human being. It breathes, it lives, it takes in water, it protects us from all sorts of things. The International Observatory of Nature Rights says the town of about 2,000 also became the first municipality in Quebec and Canada to sign the Universal Declaration of the Rights of the Tree, which is an international initiative spearheaded by environment groups. Their three main core articles state that trees are living beings and a common

0: and appears to be popular with people there as well. Mayor does not anticipate it causing any problems, but, I mean, who knows? I mean, it's easy to say now. But he doesn't believe it'll cause any issues with development, although that's partly because the town has more vacant land on which it can build already. The town is apparently a natural fit to become a tree ambassador. It's built in the woods. Its citizens value a rural lifestyle. Its residents also intimately are aware of the damage, they say, that's caused by extreme weather and climate change. Now, when it comes to the Declaration of Tree Rights, there has been a push from New Zealand to Colombia to grant legal personhood to rivers and other natural areas. This has happened in elsewhere in Canada, where the Magpie River in Quebec was granted legal rights by a regional government in 2021. But the tree declaration is special because it acknowledges that a single tree is an ecosystem of its own. I'm all for trees and preserving trees and planting trees. I feel they need to have better language on this, like the rights of trees. Like when you, and when you're talking about rivers being their own entity, it just, I think there would be a lot of people who would, and I mentioned this partially because, you know, we're the forest city. We are trying to increase our tree canopy. But do we want to have people talking about rights of trees in London? I think if you had a policy about if you cut down a tree, you plant a tree, or you cut down a tree, you plant two trees, something like that, I think people would generally be in favor of that. I don't see why people would be against it. But when you start talking about the rights of trees, like, then it just gets into just a weird area where I think your point and your effort kind of gets lost a little bit. It just sounds and just comes across as a bit unserious, to be honest.
1: We all know people are going to take that one word and they're just going to go at it. Because as you said, oh, the rights of trees, what about the rights of this, you know?
0: Yeah, so. But like when they talk about the rights of trees, they're talking about, it's not like they're like some tree's going to sue us, you know? Which, like, how would that, it's, then again, that's, you're getting into silly town with that stuff. That's why I think the language matters in terms of what you're doing here. If you want to be tree-centric, great. I'm all for that. But when you're talking about the rights of trees, that just starts to get a little off the reservation a little bit for me.
1: And we've seen it here in London. I remember you mentioned it in one of the shows that we were giving, well, we, I talk about the city, giving away trees.
0: Yeah.
1: And then it went crazy.
0: Yeah.
1: There wasn't enough trees for people. So we are self-aware and people are self-aware that we need more trees. But yeah, it's just the way things are said that maybe creates confusion and creates like that argument with people and being like, okay, what do you mean? Like, what do you mean by that? You know? And it shouldn't be like that. It should be something easy that all agree, like all everyone, because everyone love nature. Yeah. I feel like it at least. But
0: although I will say, like, I'll even argue against myself, like, because I was just, because I was looking,
1: I was trying at one, to offend you, Devin.
0: No, I know, because I'm looking at one of these quotes from someone involved with this, and they said there's no reason why trees shouldn't be granted legal status. And it was just making me, which sounds silly, but it was also making me think about, you know, the way we have structured, you know, our legal system and everything. Corporations have their own legal protections in similar ways, right? Like you can sue a corporation, but not the people who made the decisions, even though they are the ones that are responsible. And I don't want to go too down far this rabbit hole, but if you could do it for corporations, it's different what they're doing here for trees. Why not for trees? But either way, it's silly in both cases. But they've done that in Quebec. I don't think we need to do that in London, but anything you can do to be pro-tree that doesn't detract from the overall effort, I think, is a good thing. That's it for the program today. Thanks to everyone who listened, however and wherever you did. The more

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16: Good morning, it's 9 o'clock. I'm Scott Monick, a mix of sun and cloud and 20 degrees in London. Ontario Premier Doug Ford says he and Alberta Premier Danielle Smith are working well together on a proposed oil pipeline connecting the two provinces, despite their different positions on the Canada-U.S. trade war. Ford says the two continue to disagree on whether to use energy as leverage in trade negotiations with the U.S., but are united in a push for more oil to flow within Canada. Global's Mackenzie Gray has more.
17: It's time to teach Canada you can't do this anymore.
18: That lesson, more tariffs, with a senior U.S. official saying the Americans plan to retaliate against any Canadian counter-tariffs. Alberta, the only province not agreeing with the Canadian response, and warning not to use the province's key resource as a bargaining chip.
19: Although I understand the need to respond strongly to these tariffs, I cannot think of a more disastrous policy decision than cutting off or taxing Alberta's oil to the United States. Doing so would absolutely devastate the Canadian economy.
18: There has been no response from Alberta, the only province to have no retaliatory measures in place against the U.S. Saskatchewan announcing the first provincial measure since the new U.S. tariffs came into place.
12: There was a 50% tariff that was applied to Canadian alcohol exports into the U.S. And so on September the 8th, Saskatchewan will reciprocate that tariff on American alcohol that will come into our province.
20: While Western premiers might not want export taxes, it's not up to them. That lies with Mark Carney, who hasn't ruled out using that card.
16: Late last night, Finance Canada recalled some of the federal government's retaliatory tariffs on the U.S. It issued a statement saying it had been receiving feedback from Canadian industries and was making adjustments to the list of counter tariffs against the U.S. Finance Canada confirmed seafood and fish products have now been removed from the list. A desperate search for survivors is underway following that catastrophic flooding in Nepal, ABC's James Longman reports.
21: There's an urgent search and rescue operation now underway to find people trapped or swept away. The deadly waves sped down the mountain at more than 40 miles per hour, the energy equivalent to a 5.2 magnitude earthquake. Experts say it was triggered by a massive landslide which hit a glacier and melted tons of ice along the way.
16: On Wednesday, officials in Nepal said 24 people from Canada were among those missing. Foreign Affairs Minister Anita Anand has said Global Affairs Canada consular officials are in contact with local authorities and ready to assist Canadians in the region. One person has died following a two-vehicle crash in Thames Centre. Emergency responders were called to the scene on Dundas Street just outside of London just before 1 o'clock yesterday afternoon. OPP Constable Jeff Bowmaster issued an update on the investigation on X.
22: There was a collision between a stray truck and a sport utility vehicle. Unfortunately, the driver of the sport utility vehicle was taken to a local hospital with life-threatening injuries and later pronounced deceased.
16: The driver of the truck was taken to the hospital with minor injuries. Investigators are appealing for anyone with dash cam footage or anyone who may have witnessed the collision to come forward. If you're thinking about booking a winter getaway to a warm, sunny destination, you now have more options to fly out of London. Yesterday, London International Airport officials announced a new partnership with Porter Airlines. Porter will now offer four nonstop seasonal routes to Fort Lauderdale, Orlando, Cancun, and Montego Bay. Next year, the airline is planning to build a year-round domestic schedule out of London. Flights on the new routes are now available for booking. I'm Scott Monick. 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

0: Happy Thursday, everybody. Whether you're listening live in Ontario or on the iHeartRadio app, all across Canada, I appreciate you. You could be anywhere, but you're choosing to be here right now with me today. On a Thursday, shooting out of the Chorus Building, next to the water here in Toronto. And wait. We got to stop for a sec. We got the same team 2 days in a row here. The No BS with Brad Smith team back again. Gord on the board. Toronto today was just like, you know what? We've got an all-star here on the board, but we're just going to make sure that we loan him out to the minors.
1: From 9 to 12. A rehab stint.
0: Yeah. You're making sure your pitching arm is good for the next couple of weeks before you go back up to the bigs.
1: That's right. I think somewhere in the 7 o'clock hour, I got a concussion. So I'm on concussion protocol before I can go back into the lineup.
0: Oh, my God. Anytime somebody chirps me online, it's always, no matter if it's about facts, it's always, oh, yeah, okay, you had so many concussions. You CTE-ridden former football player. And I'm like, yeah, well, I did, but I got those concussions falling off the bench. Yeah, armchair typewriter warrior. And producer Ozzy, you're the only consistent for the last month. Thank you so much for being here and keeping me grounded.
2: It's all good, man. Happy to be here still.
0: Yeah, still. I guess you got to say that in media these days, eh? Happy to be here still.
2: Happy Thursday.
0: Very happy Thursday. Let's start your Thursday with a happy moment, right? Because I feel like in the last little bit, the uncertainty of tariffs and the conversations that are going on create, you know, the doom and gloom atmosphere. And who better to bring you back into, you know, a moment of happiness than somebody who led her life that way? And obviously we lost Dolly Parton. 80 years old, passed away from a lengthy battle with health complications. And, you know, obviously everyone's giving their tributes this year. I think the best way to start a day and put you into your best mind frame is to listen to somebody who was living what she was preaching. Here she is, Dolly Parton, to start your day off.
3: You are enough, and anyone who tells you otherwise isn't worth your time. You got this. Yes, I'm talking to you. Other people didn't always believe in me. And in those times, I had to believe in myself. Plus, nothing's better than proving people wrong. Make a list of the things you love about yourself. They can be big or small. Like, I cook a mean chicken pot pie. Or, I'm a great mom. And if you tell yourself enough nice things, eventually, you'll believe them too. Go in with confidence. You got in the door because you deserve to be there. Don't forget that, and don't let it hit you on the way in.
0: Oh, God, isn't she? Her voice. She's
2: the best.
0: She can say anything, and she just sounds like the sweetest.
2: Like, maybe we should do, like, an audiobook just with her voice.
0: God.
2: And then see, like,
0: they gotta
2: how
0: sell.
2: That goes.
0: I mean, you know what's going to happen, right? I mean, like, all the celebrities, they have, like, family estates, and everything gets passed down.
2: Mm-hmm.
0: You know they're going to sell the AI or...
2: The voice.
0: The voice, the image, the likeness, yeah. Because... You know, like you think about it now, and somebody said it yesterday on a tweet. I forget who, but they were like, well, what's a world like without Dolly Parton? Because maybe not in the zeitgeist as much as normal, but whenever you click into anything, you go online, you see the tributes, you see all the old posts. It's nothing but just praise in this woman presenting herself in the best ways possible.
2: Yeah.
0: And I, you know what? The craziest thing, I didn't bring this up yesterday, but I thought about it. And the most weirdly impactful Dolly Parton moment for me was I don't remember which Thanksgiving it was. It was either 2023 or 24. I think it was 23. But there was obviously the NFL Thanksgiving Day games. And you shut down. I believe, the Thursday, you shut down the entire country of the United States for just 3 football games back to back to back. And they had like, they had like a rapper in the first one. God, his name's Jack something. He fell off the face of the earth after one song. But they had like these stacked up halftime shows for these Thanksgiving games. And then the game in Arlington in Dallas.
2: 2023.
0: It had Dolly Parton do the halftime after 2 rappers and then like 2 big names. Dolly Parton comes on at that time, 77 years old. And I remember turning to my girlfriend at the time going, man, God, who needed the rest of them? Dolly Parton walked across those stage in Daisy Dukes and an American flag jacket and ripped the place apart.
2: Yeah, I could see like a hologram in Vegas show, like sort of the day with Michael Jackson.
0: God, you know what? It's just one of those ways to start your day with a woman, like I said, who preaches, you know, she preaches kindness, but she also practices it in her daily life. I want to draw your attention because we're obviously going to talk today a lot about, you know, the tariffs. But something that happened yesterday, Tim Curry passed away, obviously a very famous actor. And everyone knows him from Rocky Horror Picture Show. That was the first thing I remember seeing him in. But obviously Home Alone 2 is a big one. But yeah. This was a Tim Curry interview, obviously dealing with severe health issues, just months before his death. And he said something I really wanted to play for you. So listen to this.
4: I think it may be very comforting to go bye-bye. And I want to earn it.
5: What does that mean?
4: Well, I want to earn the privilege of not being here.
5: But that doesn't mean you're looking forward to it.
4: No, I'm not galloping towards it.
5: But it sounds like you think it might be something of a relief.
4: I think I may well embrace it.
0: Yeah, it's tough to hear that, right? Because I don't know about you guys. One of my biggest fears, I remember it since I was a kid, and it's this very, like, it gives me this visceral feeling in my body. I remember it would always happen when I would go to sleep. I would get anxiety when I was a kid, whether it was about a test coming up or anything. And when I would close my eyes, I'd be in bed, and the room around me, I don't know how to explain it the proper way, it would feel so big around me. It was dark and black, but the bed was so small. And then it felt like nothingness. It felt like you felt overwhelmed by how big everything was, and you were so small within inside of it. And I realized as I grew older that it was this fear of not only the unknown, but, when you're young and you have grandparents passing away and it doesn't maybe get explained properly to you, you don't understand the concept of where you're going after. And maybe your religion at that point hadn't drawn or, put it into what the afterlife was. And you go, oh, like one day you just stop existing. And then it made me think about those couple seconds that you have before you, pass over, whether you believe in an afterlife or not. And it always terrified me. It gave me this like existential, moment in my life where I was like, oh God, I have this feeling. Like, again, I can't even put it into words, like not anxious, but what is next, and how scary that moment must be, and how do you process it, and how do people go through that process into death and be okay with it? Like, you see them like, I'm ready to go. And I just don't know, like, because you're young, you never process, are you ready to go? And you hear something like that and you go, he's been through a stroke, a very terrible one in 2012, Tim Curry. And then he's, living a life where he doesn't feel like he's at the capacity to. And as a young person that's able-bodied, you go, how could you ever be in that situation? But hearing him say that goes, I want to earn my right to be able to say that I was privileged here while I lived. I just thought that was a crazy way of putting it.
2: Yeah, so I sometimes feel like that still. And a couple of months ago, I think I brought it up, my grandfather, maybe last summer, he actually died in my hands at the hospital, right? And it's a very surreal experience seeing someone go in your hands, kind of thing. So like, totally, I think about what's going to go, like what's going to happen next.
0: What were you thinking in that moment? That's insane.
2: Just stay silent. I'm still processing it, right? Like you're saying right now, you just don't know.
0: Yeah. And you know what? Like a lot of people say, whether you believe it or not, I'll just say the colloquial quote, which is like, religion was created to answer the question of why, and then where you go after you pass. And I go, I understand why people have faith and they're so faith bound because that gives you a purpose. That gives you a goal that's even there after you die. But in the same sense, it's like you have to be so steadfast in your faith if you have it to believe that, because my mind always goes to the analytical of the unknown is so terrifying.
2: Yeah.
0: Like so terrifying that how do you process? I get it now looking at him going, well, look at the pain and the process that he's been in. You have this overarching understanding of who you were. You see pictures of you in movies and then you have this whole life that's kind of rolled out on this CV that everyone goes, that's great. And then on the other side, you're dealing with these health issues where you go, oh my God, like it's time for me to go, but how do I process that properly? Mm-hmm. To where I go, I don't know if I could ever even put into words how to process unless you go through the experience of life.
2: Totally. Someone texted me a couple of days ago about like, we're living too fast, especially in media, right?
0: Yes.
2: We live too fast that,
0: too fast.
2: Things just one day we go on, right?
0: And you probably, I don't want to project on you, but
2: yeah.
0: Like in that moment, you probably appreciated life more than anything or at any point ever.
2: Yeah, that's another conversation, but definitely just makes me a little bit upset how fast I'm going. And and we don't slow down to appreciate things, right?
0: Yeah. And you have to. I mean, that's the problem is that even when I was talking to you the other day about, you know, like, oh, I'm doing this. I got another job coming up and, you know, then that's my schedule. And then you look at your schedule, you look at how much you have to sleep and then you go, oh, I got 4 hours. And you're like, 4 hours. Okay, well, so what? How do you split that down? 2 hours to like totally disconnect and then 2 hours to make sure that you're, you know, going to the grocery store again. And you go, God, that's where we are now.
2: Mm-hmm.
0: And I like Gord, like 25 years waking up at 2:45 in the morning.
1: Yeah.
0: You probably remember the time too. I do when I was got in university was last, you know, my dad Friday night, 5 o'clock, poof, nothing Saturday, nothing Sunday, nothing. You don't check your emails or work or any work until you go back Monday. Nobody lives that life now.
1: Oh no. And I'm old enough to remember a time when I was a kid that Sunday, the whole city was closed.
0: God, yeah.
1: There was nothing going on. You couldn't shop. You couldn't go to the liquor or beer store. You couldn't do anything. Sunday was, you know, the parking lots were empty.
0: It was the Lord's Day, Gerd.
1: That's when you learned how to drive, is in the parking lot of the empty mall.
0: Really? Is that true?
1: Yeah.
0: That's awesome. Yeah, and you know, I know I can't put into context. If I watched this back or listened to it back, I'd kill myself for how bad I rolled it out, but that overwhelming anxiety of not knowing what's next after death has always been the biggest existential crisis in my head. And whether that's solved by faith or whether that's solved by you rolling out, okay, I got to stop in the moment and live better every single moment. Either way, everyone's got to come to that one at one point in their life. And I just thought listening to Tim Curry, who, are, you know, rest in peace, passed away yesterday. I thought, wow, what a great thing to say. Like, I got to earn my right to go. And that is by living every day and making sure that you know that like time is the only thing you can never get back, your most valuable commodity that you have.
1: Well, it would be like if you had the ability to lie in your deathbed and know that, you know, the inevitable is coming very soon. You think back, you're not going to think back at, you know, all the times I woke up in the middle of the night or the drive to work. You're going to think back. It's like, did I say this enough? Yeah. Did I tell people I love that I love them? 100%. Was I a good friend or was I a good coworker? You think about all those things and like, did I check all those boxes? And then I think you can embrace it like Tim Curry did. You can walk into the unknown and you'll find out. Right. And it's, I used to think like that, like what is next? Like what happens? Right. But then, Now I just know it's like I'm living every day, being the best person I can be with the tools that I have. And if I go on my way home, then I lived a good life.
0: Yeah. Look at you. I don't want to end it with that. The greatest quote that I've heard is from possibly the stupidest location, which was a Netflix reality show. And it was just this young kid at 28 years old who had all this energy and everyone's asking him, why is he so energetic? Why is he always trying to make people laugh? Why is he always wanting to do stuff? And he just said, I don't want to be sitting there at 80 years old and look back and say, I didn't squeeze absolutely every single bit of juice out of life. And I went, why is it on a stupid dating show? That's the quote that makes me go, yes, you know what? Stop in the moment and say great things are going to happen today. So much great stuff happened this past week, regardless of the bad things that we're hearing every day.
1: Yeah.
0: And it feels weird to be a conduit sometimes of the doom and gloom. But that's why I wanted to start your day with a Dolly Parton message. You're good enough. We are in this together. And I hate that word because it brings you back to COVID, but we're all running the same race. We might have different paths. We might be running different distances. But we all got to get this, get through this thing together. When we come back after the break, though, we'll end this. I was about to say sappy stuff, but I love talking about it. We'll end this and we'll get into just a kind of a review of yesterday, because after, you know, the whole tariff debacle that's going on, my biggest concern yesterday was saying, well, why didn't Mark Carney show up to talk to Canadians to roll out this tariff relief package or retaliation tariffs as well? Well, it turns out that he's going to speak over in Europe. That's right. September 16th at the EU. Globalism is coming, people, whether you like it or not. And maybe I called it yesterday and 2 weeks ago and a month ago. How do you see the patterns? Because it's there for you. It's not like I'm smart. Just pointing them out. It's no BS. I'm Brad Smith. Get to the roads with 640 Toronto. It's a big trouble traffic.
6: A big trouble spot for a spill clean up on the westbound 401 at West. The and two right lanes have also closed the on.
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8: 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And now to Debt Freedom Minute on 980 CFPL. 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Is it me or is everything more expensive than it was even just a few years ago?
9: While inflation may have slowed, prices haven't gone back down. 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For example, grocery prices are up about 24%, housing costs about 20%, and transportation costs are up around 14%.
8: Hard to live without those.
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0: Well, if you want a playlist today, it's the 1996-97 Best Of. And as soon as you type it in, you got Spice Girls right at the top. Of course you do. Let's get into this, though, Gordy, because yesterday was obviously a lot of reaction from this tariff talk, the retaliation or the retaliatory tariffs that we're putting on the United States. There's two sides of this, right? There's people who are fighting it from a strong, fervent belief that this is the right thing to do. And there's people that are saying this is the wrong thing. Now, I'm on the side of it's the wrong thing, but that's because I'm looking at this maybe from a different perspective, because the second that we were sitting down here yesterday, Eric Hamm right to my left, Michelle Ferrari, former MP, right to my right. And I said during the break, you know, because they're like, well, what do you think is a bigger issue? Globalism, which is the WEF movement, the World Economic Forum, and they've made it quite clear. It's like a one central rule to rule them all. If you think that I'm lying, like, just think about some of the crazy stuff that has come out of the WEF And I'm not making any of this up, because Agenda 2030 is a UN, United Nations 2015 plan about transforming the world, the 2030 Agenda for Sustainable Development. Now, this is a UN document that has been sold around or shopped around by the WEF. It's got like 17 sustainability development goals to hit by 2030, poverty, hunger, health, all this stuff, education, gender, water, blah, blah, blah. It's not a treaty, like they can't jail you. It's just a political checklist. And what the WEF has done is kind of enforced this to the higher ups. If you've heard of ESG credits, those were the, or the scores, those were the, you know, the scores that were implementing DEI and stuff like that. You'd get graded on all this stuff. Well, Mark Carney's, you know, a WEF guy. If you don't believe me, just go to the website. He actually narrates the video on the WEF website. You know, everyone's very, you know, they want to jump to this Davos speech because he was with his friends at a place that he felt comfortable. And you know what? He did speak amazingly there. Like, and I don't mean the content. I mean, he spoke really well. That's what I can say. Like, great speech, how it sounded. But the content was, again, this WEF rhetoric, like, you know, the WEF, in the official Agenda 2030 promo video literally says you'll own nothing and you'll be happy. You know, there's a one fit. Ida Akun is this Danish MP. He was in front of the WEF, very famously said, "I own nothing. I have no privacy and my life has never been better. Everything I do, think and dream is recorded." Like, these are the people who said we enjoy, or we want to penetrate cabinets. This was Klaus Schwab, the former head of the WEF, the figurehead, the masthead. He was joking about it on stage. We like to penetrate the cabinets, and joking about Canada being one of them. Talking about all the young WEFers. So as I look at what's going on, and I go, oh, you know what? I just looking past this. 2 weeks ago, I was on with the rogue lawyer, Philip Millar, and we were talking about if we were going to get a deal and not a deal. And I go, the only reason we wouldn't get a deal was to push the globalist movement to screw with the midterms. Because if you believe in the one world rule, right, or the WEF or whatever this movement is that people think are conspiracy, well, then you just got to look at the patterns that are happening in France and Spain and Germany and all these countries that move to change their systems dramatically that have all crashed. Well, it's happened to Canada, but now Carney's the face of this, going September 16th to the EU to deliver a speech. Now, is this good for trade and diversifying trade? Amazing. But there is no one who can probably convince me outside that the correlation isn't. That right now you have America, the isolation state that they're calling it, versus the rest of the world. And the rest of the world says America's in the wrong. And America goes, no, we think we're in the right. And now Carney's become the face of this globalist movement. And we'll talk about it a little bit. But we sat here yesterday. What's the bigger issue with the world? Globalism or American isolationism? And you go, globalism. Why? Because this is people. This is elites who want to have an unelected idea of how policies roll out internationally, globally, from a one rule authoritarian place. Everybody's the same. We're all homogeneous. This is a utopia. Problem is that it's run by elites who fly their planes to eat caviar over in a place that is called Davos. Elite. Like, it's just a crazy understanding. We'll talk about it a little bit more, but when we come back after the break, one of my favorite guests is obviously going to be here. Trump just put a 50% tax on Canadian goods, including food. Your grocery bill is about to get a little bit smudged. You know, we've talked about a lot of things with the food professor before, but he's going to break down what exactly is going to get hit hard in the next coming days once these tariffs really come into effect. It's No BS. I'm Brad Smith. Stick with me.
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27: Warmer than average today, but still mainly cloudy. A couple of cold fronts went through. Not much of a cold front, those two. They hardly had any moisture on them either, although we did get a trace. 25 degrees, today's high 13 tonight, with a chance of a shower or a fog patch, but otherwise high pressure building and should improve things rather markedly tomorrow and Saturday. Both sunny, 23 tomorrow, 25 Saturday. It's back to cloudy Sunday and Monday in the upper 20s. Today's high 25.
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32: This is No BS with Brad Smith.
0: Yes, sir. Welcome in. Happy Thursday. This is a best of 1996-97 playlist today. Of course, you got to bring in NSYNC. But I am going to add the fifth member of the boy band that nobody knew they needed. Our next guest. He's wearing a beautiful vest on his... He kind of looked like a little bit of a retro boy band member there, Sylvain Charlebois. How you doing?
33: If I knew you were playing NSYNC, I would have probably, delayed my interest here.
0: I was going to say, Brad,
33: I'm an 80s boy.
0: Okay,
33: I'm 56 years old. NSYNC should be outlawed.
0: Oh, God. On to our next guest. No, I'm kidding. I should have done a beautiful intro there and everything, but I will do it now because with these 50% blanket tariffs that have come down on $28 billion of goods in Canada, wine, wood, whey, hockey sticks, a dairy list written to punish us for locking American cheese out. Farmers are furious. Shoppers haven't felt it yet, but Sly, the food professor, is here right now. Sylvain Charlebois, what is coming down in the next couple of days that we will feel first with these tariffs?
33: Well, if you go back about 14 months ago, we heard from then Prime Minister Justin Trudeau, and he was actually announcing some counter tariffs on a lot of different goods, a lot of retailable goods. And at the time, I remember a lot of economists, academics were saying, you know what, the impact will be minimal. It wasn't. In fact, food inflation was just boosted by these counter-terrorists by at least 0.5% over the next 6 months. And so we all hurt. Remember coffee, tea,
0: God, yeah.
33: Oranges. I mean, there were so many products that became so expensive. And I thought the measure was just not targeted. It wasn't strategic. It ended up hurting a lot of families, and especially poor families.
0: Now,
33: this time around, just to clarify,
0: Sylvain, you're talking about when Justin Trudeau did this during the Donald Trump election run-up so that he could try to screw with the election?
33: It's a populist thing to do. Yes. It still is, by the way. If you criticize the government that is actually standing up to Trump, you're going to get clobbered politically. And that's why we're using terms like trade war, let's stick together, one Canada. Those types of things are really populist, and it gets people rallied up. And counter-terrorists are part of that agenda, really, because it's really about hitting back and hitting hard, dollar for dollar. Even though we're one-tenth of America's economy, I mean, a dollar-for-dollar approach will run out of road eventually for us.
0: But
33: still, I felt, to be honest, Brad, I felt that this week's announcement on counter-terrorism was actually not too bad.
0: Okay, tell me.
33: For consumers. Yeah, absolutely. So I'd say, there were four different things that really caught my attention. One, dairy. We don't import a whole lot of dairy from the U.S., to be honest. So it's not going to impact a whole lot of us. Two, honey. Well, Trump actually decided to apply tariffs, 50% tariffs on honey. And I was actually visiting a honey plant last week. And, companies here in Canada will be clobbered by these tariffs, and so there's going to be a lot of cane honey for sale. And if you want to encourage people to actually eat and consume cane honey, this is the way to do it, that by actually making imports more expensive. And the last one, I think that's the bigger one, it's fish and seafood. Fish and seafood, we import a lot of fish and seafood from the U.S. More than $1 billion. And people don't know that 90% of fish and seafood consumed in Canada is imported, and 90% of what we produce is exported. It's a silly setup.
0: 90%. That's shocking to me.
33: It's a globalized sector, really. Yeah. So I guess right with this policy, you're just making Canadian products a little bit more attractive. So unless you're a sushi lover, I guess, I don't think you're going to be impacted much by what was announced this week by Ottawa.
0: Okay, well, that's amazing for us. But on the back end of that, I do want to add to anybody who's listening, when we're talking about honey, especially if they're in such a perilous situation, honey is one of the best natural sweeteners in the world. Like raw honey is one of the most healthy ingredients you can put in. And it gets a bad rep because people are like, oh, it's sugar. It's like, no, raw honey is one of those superfoods, especially if you're working out a lot.
33: And we make a lot of it in Canada. In fact, America produces about 100 million kilos of honey, and it consumes 600 million kilos. It needs imports. And so they just made a Canadian honey more expensive, which is ridiculous. I mean, tariffs are stupid. Counter tariffs are even more stupid. But this is what Canadians want. This is what Canadians are looking for.
0: Were you shocked, though, about the 76% saying that they wanted to fight back? Or do you think that poll was just the perfect encapsulation of the emotion around getting hit like that?
33: It's all emotional. I mean, it's all emotional. And people want to feel protected from Washington, basically. You see, the thing is with Canada is that we've seen 21 countries so far accepting the fact that this is not a trade war. It is a shift in U.S.'s foreign and trade policy. That's it. That's all it is. And so 21 countries have decided to sit down with the U.S., make a deal, and accept that reality that the Trump regime believes that globalization is failed policy. I don't agree with that. Most Canadians don't believe that. But Canadians have actually made this very personal. And that's why we didn't become the 22nd country to sign a deal, because we honestly don't have I think, a government wanting to sign a deal, but most importantly for Washington, and I saw some really great essays coming out of the U.S. about this, the dispute with Canada for the U.S. is not about Canada. It's really about China. And that's why they're being extremely careful.
0: Of course. When you say globalism, what do you mean when you say globalism?
33: International commerce.
0: Okay.
33: I mean, I'm in food. Okay. So my world is food. Trades are good for us. It makes things affordable. It makes things cheap. It increases competition. Therefore, it increases quality and variety as well for us all. So I'm a global commerce believer because we've seen how global trades have actually helped many countries, starting with Canada. So, I mean, we're only 41 million people in one of the largest countries in the world. We have lots of resources to offer to the rest of the world, which is why supply management is kind of one of those silly things, because we have so much to offer, great products, but we just want to keep some of that stuff to ourselves, really.
0: Of course.
33: And make things more expensive for us, that's why supply management is going to eventually end, because it just doesn't make logical sense, really, for all of us, given who we are as a nation.
0: Oh, God, we're in 2 weeks, we're going to have 600 million to a billion liters of milk dump dropped on us, and supply management is going to end. I don't know if you're going to be allowed to go around dairy farmers of Canada anymore.
33: Yeah, I know. And so, frankly, I mean, I know that there was a lot of discussion with Donald Trump and supply management. I think the two are very different issues. You certainly have an administration in the U.S. wanting access to our market. By the end of the day, supply management changes. Supply management really belongs to us as Canadians. What do we want to do with this thing? And frankly, I hope that at one point we'll actually have a really important discussion about the future of supply management. But right now we have a dairy sector, dairy board, that really is not providing all the information. And in fact, I know you're on X, and yesterday I saw a really great essay from Ian Cummings from Ontario Farmer, and he just laid it all out, all the lies that dairy farmers have actually provided to the Americans. So it's no surprise that Americans are pissed off at us. I mean, we've actually committed, we promise to do many things we never did with COSMA 1.0.
0: Stop it. Okay, tell me this guy's name again. I got to get this list. We got to come back after the break and break this down. What's his name?
33: Ian Cummings from Ontario Farmer. He's a great reporter.
0: Yeah, so we're going to run down this list on what we've been lied to in the dairy industry. Oh, God, Sly, I don't know if we're going to make it through another week on X. We'll be back after the break, though, with the food professor, Sylvain Charlebois, and figure out, say his name one more time so I write it down. Ian Cummings. There we go. Ian Cummings'
33: Ian
0: list of
33: Cummings.
0: What we've been lied to.
33: I hope he's listening in.
0: Oh, God, if he is, he's about to get a lot of promotion, and you and him are going to be on a Dairy Canada hit list. It's No BS. I'm Brad Smith. We'll be back after this. Get to the roads with 640 Toronto. It's a big trouble traffic.
1: A big trouble spot for those in Ajax. A fuel spill cleanup is on the westbound 401 at Westney, blocking two right lanes. Also,
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27: Cloudy, warm, and humid today, but I don't expect any precipitation of note. In fact, maybe none at all. 25 degrees and then 13 tonight. Mainly cloudy. There is a chance of a shower overnight, but more likely we should see some fog patches. And then high pressure scours that out early tomorrow, and we go sunny and 23 degrees. Saturday looks great, sunny and 25. Sunday and Monday, cloudy, 27 and 26. Today's high, 25.
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0: Yeah, obviously with Trump dropping 50% blanket tariffs on Canada and our retaliatory response coming September 8th, we're talking about what's going on and how our bills are going to change. But I'm here with the food professor, Sylvain Charlebois. And before the break, Sylvain, you were talking about a list that's come out or an article written by Ian Cumming. Can you explain who he is before we run down this list, which is, by the way, hilarious. I can't wait to get into it. Go ahead.
33: Yeah, so Ian Cummings is someone I've actually met many, many years ago. I think for the first time about 20 years ago, and he's been covering the dairy sector quite a bit. And unlike other Ontario ag reporters, he's been very critical of supply management, but he's always been working behind the scenes, really. He's not well known, but he's super smart. He understands the dairy sector. And in his latest essay this week, he outlined some of the lies that the dairy sector has actually made in regards to CUSMA. One of them, of course, is the TRQs, the quotas to import American products into Canada. The whole idea was to grant more access to Americans in 2020 when CUSMA was ratified for the first time, but the dairy sector never intended to, really. They just granted import quotas to companies that just didn't want more competition, like Loblaws and Saputo and all these companies that already had an array of different products that they wanted to sell. And some of them are privately labeled, owned by grocers themselves. And so they're making more money as a result of not allowing American products into the Canadian market. And two, and this is the one thing that hasn't been mentioned a whole lot in the media, is this infamous Class 7. Many years ago, in 2018, the Class 7 was created in Canada as a separate class to allow farmers to sell dairy proteins at a discount to processors in Canada. So this is a very domestic policy. The Americans didn't like that because it didn't give them a chance to compete because they were basically undercutting. Classam was undercutting everything. And so Americans couldn't actually sell their products at a decent price. So they said, well, if we sign a deal with you, get rid of Class 7. And Canadian dairy farmers said, okay, we'll do that. But they didn't. They actually renamed Class 7 Class 4A. And so we've actually continued to do that without the consent of Americans. And they actually found that out. And they actually figured it out a few years ago. And that's why they're upset with us. They can't, not only that they're looking for access, they're looking for access that actually they can use and that is realistic for them to exploit.
0: God, yeah. And as you run down more of this list, some of the common myths, there's 10 of them. I actually AI organized them and I ranked them based on how damaging this myth is if people keep believing it. And the number one most damaging thing that's being told is that they get no subsidies.
33: Oh, my God. Oh, yeah. That article actually was read, I think it was almost 500,000 times in both French and English. Very popular because I think a lot of people were learning stuff.
0: Yeah. Well, it ties into the subsidy. I just want to say this because it ties into they get no subsidies, which also ties into that supply management is saving the family farm. The dairy farmers are poor. Farmers alone pay for their dump milk and dumping is unavoidable. All five of those things kind of correlate in one.
33: Yeah, absolutely. And of course, dairy farmers actually did react to this op-ed that I wrote, of course. But that's always a good sign, Brad. When they actually take the time to react, that means that I'm on the right track. It bothers them because basically every time it's the same thing over and over again. I actually pull down their pants and all of a sudden they say, oh my God, Charlebois is full of it. That's not true, blah, blah, blah. And they provide zero evidence. Please trust us. We're good dairy farmers. We're trustworthy. Don't believe Dr. Charlebois because he's full of it.
0: Dr. Charlebois. They come in my comments. And they're like, oh, I'm like, okay, yeah, let me trust you, keyboard warrior, or the guy who does data and stats for the last 25 years that nobody had a problem with suddenly creates this is the data. They don't like the data. They create a narrative around it that you're not giving proper.

0: funny because when our study came out with McGill, that was last year, showing clearly that there's waste in the system. So I was on a panel with a dairy farmer, and the dairy farmer obviously was disputing our numbers. And I basically kind of asked, okay, so if you think our numbers are wrong, what is your number? And his answer was, we don't know. What do you mean you don't know? I mean, you should know. This is the thing about dairy farmers. They don't appreciate the fact that they are operating with government-sanctioned quotas. So they're not public servants, but pretty darn close. So they owe us some accountability and transparency. And that's been driving me nuts, because for years, and that's what we've been trying to do to inform the public in terms of what was going on, from Buttergate to mill dumping to all sorts of things happening, the shenanigans, CUSMA, because they don't disclose anything.
1: Yeah. And if you take subsidies, you should be a little bit more transparent, right?
0: And on top of that, they are paid by all of us, billions of dollars. So you have this overcapitalized sector. And I'm thinking about, are the farmers like hog producers, cattle in Ontario, everywhere in Canada, they're dealing with neighbors that are overcapitalized. I mean, you see dairy farmers buying land, buying trucks, buying machinery with our cash, with our money. And cattle producers, hog producers are dealing with inflated farmland prices as a result of what we're doing with the SM5, supply management. And so there's an effect on consumers, but there's also an effect on agriculture. And farmers will never speak ill towards other farmers. They never will do that. But they're starting to, because they're getting sick of it.
1: Sylvain Charlebois, last time you were here, I think it was that night you were going out, excuse me, to dinner with a couple dairy farmers, and then you posted.
0: Oh, good memory. That's right.
1: You posted on X, if I don't reply to you or anyone by 12 p.m. tomorrow, send out a note. There might be something. So I hope that this doesn't happen again, but good for you for speaking out, and always love you on the show. Thanks so much, Sly.
0: All right. Take care, Brad.
1: All right. That is Sylvain Charlebois, the food professor. Find him on X, a great follow, and his podcast as well. When we come back, 416-607-6400, we got Chris Stapleton tickets to give away. These are going to go fast. The phone lines are already blowing up. Call in. We'll give them away. It's No BS. I'm Brad Smith. Stick with me.
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6: Good morning, it's 10 o'clock. I'm Scott Monick, mostly cloudy skies and 20 degrees in downtown London. The federal government has tweaked its retaliatory tariffs on the United States in response to industry feedback. Late last night, Finance Canada issued a statement saying it had been receiving feedback from Canadian industries and is making some adjustments to the list of counter-tariffs. Canada's response was spelled out on Tuesday, including doubling tariffs on American steel and aluminum products to 50% and imposing tariffs ranging from 15 to 50% on hundreds of other U.S. exports. Now, Finance Canada says that to protect against broader economic harm, seafood and fish products have been removed from the list. Premier Doug Ford is in Sudbury, where he's expected to give some remarks this morning alongside Energy Minister Stephen Lecce. Ford's trip to northeastern Ontario comes after days spent weighing in on Canada's tense trade negotiations with the U.S., which at times saw the premier locked in a war of words with President Donald Trump. Global's Mackenzie Gray has more.
7: You see all these bees? I swear they're President Trump's bee drones, because they're coming after me.
8: It was a big tone shift from Doug Ford.
7: I thought it'd be best just to simmer down. It was a heated day for both him and I going back and forth, but it looks like he simmered down too.
8: But when you tell the president to kiss your ass, it's going to draw a strong response.
9: Ford was like the devil in Carney's ears, like, don't do this, don't do this. And Carney, well, for whatever reason, back down to the German Shepherd Ford.
8: In an administration of protectionists, Peter Navarro's likely the biggest tariff lover, only in government, after Donald Trump's pardon got him out of jail.
9: You're the problem. Look in the mirror at your tariff codes. You are the problem.
8: A message echoed in words and pictures by the Americans. An eagle choking a Canadian goose posted on the official White House Twitter account the day after the president threatened to rename Lake Ontario Lake America.
6: That's Global's Mackenzie Gray reporting. OPP are investigating a deadly crash between a straight truck and an SUV just outside of London. It happened at around 1 o'clock yesterday afternoon on Dundas Street in Thames Centre. OPP Constable Jeff Bowmaster says both drivers were taken to a local hospital.
0: Unfortunately, the driver of the sport utility vehicle was taken to a local hospital with life-threatening injuries and later pronounced deceased. The driver of the straight truck was taken to a local hospital with minor injuries.
6: OPP are appealing for any witnesses to come forward. They're also asking anyone with dash cam footage who was in the area around the time of the crash to contact them. Porter Airlines is taking flight here in London. Yesterday, London International Airport officials announced a new partnership with Porter, which will include four nonstop seasonal routes to Fort Lauderdale, Orlando, Cancun, and Montego Bay. Next year, the airline is planning to build a year-round domestic schedule out of London. Flights on the new routes are now available for booking. The number of people missing in Nepal has increased after catastrophic floods swept people away caused by glacial collapse. Over 1,300 are missing in Nepal and Tibet, and the death toll from the country's flash floods has risen to 165. ABC's James Longman reports.
10: They're saying that it's a landslide that occurred on the Nepal-China border area, which hit a glacier, and then in turn, that glacier then caused a flood of one of the major rivers, the Bhotikoshi River, which feeds into multiple other rivers in this kind of valley area. And basically every river in the area burst its banks and flooded the whole kind of valley, the whole basin.
6: On Wednesday, officials in Nepal said 24 people from Canada were among those missing. 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
11: Going to a business after in Toronto owned by a London, Ontario native. Just call in 416-607-6400. Our phone lines are blowing up because we got two tickets to give away to Chris Stapleton September 1st at Rogers Stadium. Which song is this, Rick, that we're going to play here? No. Yeah.
12: This is it?
11: Yeah. God, you had a deep voice there, Rick.
12: Like Chris Stapleton.
11: Rupert Smartenberg.
12: Quite the intro.

0: I do.
1: This is a guy. This is a voice that was constructed by some otherworldly creation. Rick.
0: Yes.
1: What's your lucky number today?
0: It is going to be 25.
1: 25. Let's see if we've got it. Oh, we got a 2 and a 5 in this one right here. Okay. There we go. Let's get to the call lines right now. See if we can give away some tickets. Hello. Who's this?
2: Hello.
1: Hello. What's going on? Who's this?
2: Hey, my name's Chris. How are you?
1: Chris, where are you calling from?
2: I'm calling from Georgetown.
1: Chris from Georgetown. How's your Thursday going? Are you excited for the weekend yet? Or are you just like, come on, get me through Thursday, Brad.
2: I am. There's some good and bads, but it's going.
1: Okay.
2: It's going.
1: Okay, well, listen. I mean, we're going to pay respect to Dolly Parton with our question. Okay, so there's a little bit of a hint. So all you got to do is answer this, and you've got 2 tickets to Chris Stapleton, September 1st at Rogers Stadium. All you got to tell me is the 1980 movie that sent Dolly Parton into stardom.
2: Did you say 1980?
1: Yes.
2: Is that...
1: Oh, we got a booyah, Chris. I'm sorry.
3: Sorry, Chris.
1: You don't suck, Chris. Call back. You don't. I love that booze, though. What's your number, Ozzy?
4: 18.
1: 18. 1 and an 8. Let's go with this one. Hello, who's this?
5: Hello.
1: Hello, who's this?
5: Hello.
1: Hello, can you hear me?
5: Hello.
1: Hello. Can you not hear me? Okay, well, so we got a duck. You had them up though, Rick?
6: You suck.
1: We had them up. They just couldn't hear us. Yeah. We'll go for this one. This is my lucky number. Hello, who's this?
7: Hello.
1: Hello, who's this?
7: Hi, it's Shannon.
1: Shannon, where are you calling from?
7: Oh my goodness, Richmond Hill. The phone line is really weird the way it sounds. Sorry, it's confusing.
1: Is it? I'm so sorry. What's going on? What are you hearing on that end? Just a mumbly French-Canadian voice? If so, that's the right noise.
7: No, it's just weird. I think when you say hello, everybody is responding hello. Oh. Who's waiting on the line.
1: It's kind of cool. That's a power that I didn't know I had, Shannon. What's going on? How's your Thursday going?
7: It's going amazing. How about yours?
1: I'm great. Oh, thank you for asking. I'm great. I'm spicy today. I'm drinking, for some reason, a Pepsi Zero Cherry beside me at, 10 a.m., so I don't know if you could fit worse calories, zero calories, into a little steel thing. But I digress. All you got to do to go see Chris Stapleton on September 1st is tell me which 1980s workplace comedy sent Dolly Parton into the stratosphere as a star.
7: 9 to 5.
1: Let's go, Shannon!
3: Congrats, Shannon.
7: Thank you.
1: R.I.P. Dolly. And they stay there. And they stay there. Oh, Shannon, you got 2 tickets to Chris Stapleton September 1st at Rogers Stadium. Are you a Chris Stapleton fan?
7: A huge fan.
1: Yeah,
7: so amazing.
1: Yeah, you're like, Brad, just ask me if I like breathing. Yeah, I do. I want to go. Have you been to see Chris Stapleton before?
7: I've seen him at the American, like the Country Awards.
1: Oh, no.
7: But he was very far away, and it was only one song. So
1: well,
7: this is so amazing.
1: If I know anything by the people who have tagged me in pictures like you are when you go September 1st, we actually give pretty good tickets here. The promo department doesn't skim out on these ones. So who are you going to take to this?
7: Oh, probably my husband.
1: You went down. Your voice went down there.
7: It's either going to be the husband or the daughter, one or the other.
1: I know. You don't, Shannon, but that was just the funniest voice. You're like, who are you going to take? Ah, my husband. What's your husband's name?
7: Kevin.
1: Kevin's going to be so excited that you're going to take him on a date night. So do me a favor. Stay on hold. We'll get you the tickets and just have the best rest of the week, okay?
7: Sweet. Thank you so much.
1: All right. My pleasure, Shannon. Stay on hold. Oh, I love that. Rick, you know, we're going to do a Do You Care, but watch how we call for this. I got to wake the house band up, so I'll count you down. Ready? Okay, house band, 4, 3, 2, 1.
8: Ladies and gentlemen, it's time for

0: go. And Ozzy, you're going to love this topic today because you know what?
1: Let me have it.
0: We're going to get into tariffs. We're going to get into what's going on in the real world. But sometimes you got to bring it back to maybe a time or a place. And in this situation, a place that gets often confused with something that's called, quote unquote, toxic masculinity. Mm. And it's something that I know very well. Not toxic masculinity. Hopefully not. God, if I'm toxic masculinity, then we got to worry about the rest of the world because I'm the one here crying if somebody comes on with a bad story and I'm giving away tickets every time someone goes, it's my birthday tomorrow. Give them the tickets. But this this next one is great. Shiaz Pete is a NFL football player. Mm-hmm. And why are you going to want to know this guy's name? Because this guy... And if you don't know anything about football, when you go through high school, you get recruited to university. Now in the States, they have like a recruiting system, right? It's 1 through 5 stars. So if you're a 1 star, chances are you're not getting anything. So this guy was a no-star recruit. He was a walk-on who just walked on to his first ever university team. He became a preferred walk-on, which means you get kind of like a half scholarship. Then he got his first scholarship at New Mexico State. And became a first-team All-Conference USA honors in 2023. In 2025, at one of the biggest programs, Kentucky, he started all 12 games at left tackle. He went undrafted in the 2026 NFL draft, even though his stats and his physical appearance look unbelievable. He was signed with the Dallas Cowboys as an undrafted free agent. Guess what? He's also the first player from the Navajo Nation ever to sign with an NFL team. So during the 2026 preseason, I'm getting chills. During the 2026 preseason game that was played in Arizona, he was getting a standing ovation from the Navajo crowd that came to support him because of how much it meant to him. So then he plays the game. He goes into the locker room. And he looks at his brothers in the Dallas Cowboys uniform, and they let him give the breakdown of the day, which is a very big honor. You get to be the person with the words that everyone's going to hear after the game. So break us down right now, Shiaz Pete, after the game.
2: Well, that was an incredible win. I am very fortunate to be amongst you and to play in the same field or the same... With the same star holding on our chest, and I'm proud of us. I'm proud of how far we've come. Man, this game, fate brought us here as strangers, but this game, this star, this team will make us brothers.
0: Let's go. Look at this. So I want to give you a behind the scenes. A lot of people don't have this experience. I'm lucky to have it. Not only growing up when my dad was, you know, the president CEO of a CFL team, I got to be around the guys a lot. I worked as a equipment manager. I was literally the guy washing everyone's unmentionables when I was 14 to 18. But then, you know, I went on my own journey, played in the CFL and got to be in these locker room experiences. And a lot of the talk around locker rooms is always terrible. It's always terrible. And listen, deservedly so. Some stuff happens that is you have to report about, you have to talk about, and it's in football, 56 guys in a room that are trying to get their lives paid for. Some of them are exceeding their expenditures and living the dream life, and most people are just trying to be there to play football. But it always comes back to the bad stories coming out of locker rooms. And when you look at this, a player that's undrafted from a marginalized or minority community, and especially one in the United States, it doesn't get a lot of press like we do First Nations in Canada. The First Nations and the people in the States, the conversation has never got to where it is now, good or bad. So when he's in Arizona playing in front of the Navajo Nation, they give him a standing ovation. He comes back to the most storied franchise in the NFL, arguably, but the most storied franchise. As far as visibility, the Dallas Cowboys, he gets to break down the team and then recently just signs with them as a full-time player. And you go, there's so much that happens like that moment where he just said it. Fate brought us here as strangers, but the star on our chest brings us here as brothers. The amount of good things that happen in the locker room, I can't tell you enough. I can't tell you the amount of emotional situations that happen outside of a locker room that come inside of the locker room that without the other people on your team, you'd never get through in life because you're trying to get through life as it's happening. Mm-hmm. And, you know, some people have, you know, wife, kids, bills, they've got family back home they need to take care of, and they've got to bring all that back in here. And we got to play a game together as brothers in order to go forward and get your goal, because you all, at the end of the day, have to get paid. That's that narrative is sold, but you never hear about the beauty of what happens, the relationships you make, the friendships that last forever, the amounts of turmoil that you go through, going through wins and losses and getting beaten and get and having victories, having personal moral victories in games where you lose. Like, there's so much nuance to what goes on that people just go, oh, you know, we've heard that there's a toxic culture in there. And I go, yeah, there are toxic cultures in everything, but you miss the beauty of what it means to be all of you on the same exact path, having the same direction, being coached by the same people, having the same message, having the same routine. And people go, same, same, same, that sounds weird. And you go, no, because when you're sitting down there, and people use this term all the time, rowing the boat in the same direction, you go, there's nothing, there's no greater feeling in the world than when you accomplish something with people who are all moving in the same direction.
1: What does that do to the locker room, though? Like, it's inspiring, but how does that project to the field?
0: Oh, immensely. One person can come into the locker room and ruin a team that is perfect. It's that easy, because the dynamics are built through fire. And what I'm telling you when I say fire is, you go through training camp, you go through 2.5 weeks of this intense process where everyone's job's on the line, and you start weeding out, because it's not just about sports and skill. It's about who fits in. I'll take this 80% person who is 100% personality over 100% player that is an absolute dick. You know, like, there's so many things. And then you get to the season and your momentum starts, and people get hurt, people get injured. You're going through all these bumps in the road. And the thing about the locker room is, if that thing is intact, you're getting through those things together. You are literally mitigating minefields during the year,
1: yeah,
0: while just trying to get to the goal at the end. And at the end, if you achieve it, then you look back and you go, wow, what did we do together? This, I'll remember these guys forever. I could walk into a place right now and not see a guy since 2007. And if we were on the same team at that moment,
1: we've got
0: stories to share. We'll hug each other. Yep. We'll look at each other like you're the best friends ever. Yep. And I've been in places where my girlfriend will look at me and be like, you've never even mentioned that guy's name. And I go, you just don't understand like what you go through in this process.
1: It's impressive because he's young, but you usually get that from like a veteran player,
0: God,
1: right?
0: Yeah.
1: Veteran players, that's why they bring him in, to have that locker room personality.
0: Very rare.
1: It from very young, it's inspiring.
0: Very
1: for sure.
0: Rare to have a young kid, yeah, come down and break down your team. So as we tend to focus on the negativity, and especially with all the hockey culture talk that we're talking about now, and we say that's developed in the locker room, there's also great things that are developed in the locker room by good people. There's also great people out there who want to do good things that maybe just don't go outside the locker room, and you see that. Do you know how many people, when you're talking about the NFL Man of the Year honor, the Walter Payton Award, right? That is the most, they call it the most prestigious award. Why? Because that goes to the player on each team, or they get nominated, who does the most work in the community. These people, these players, they go to the locker room and they decide like, oh, let's go to these schools, let's do these setups. Like, what are we going to say when we talk to kids? Like, there's so many good things. And it all gets washed away because of a couple bad stories. Mm. And parents fear, like, oh, what's the culture going to be as my kid's growing up? I go, my culture was instilled in the swimming change room before we went out. It was instilled in the practices.
1: Yeah, that's why you hear, like, successful teams, they always speak about the culture in the locker room. And
0: God, yeah.
1: That's a successful,
0: yeah,
1: you know,
0: and it, no different than a corporate environment, in an office, a football team, or your family at home. When you have a cohesive unit, all having the same message, they believe in it and they want to move forward together, it's something great will happen. But you always got to worry about that one cancerous thing that comes around that might throw everything off. And that's a bigger conversation. But after the break, that is actually a great segue into what we're going to talk about, because we got a great 10 o'clock hour for you. Jasmine Lane, conservative commentator, is coming up at 10:30. But before we get to that, after the break, we could do a little rant into that. Why? Because Mark Carney's going over September 16th to speak in front of the EU, and this music couldn't be any better behind me as I go, you're speaking there, but you couldn't speak to Canadians? God, let's get to break. It's No BS. I'm Brad Smith. Rick on the board is killing it. was so good, Rick. Let's get to the roads with 640 Toronto. It's Big Trouble Traffic.
3: Still a big trouble spot in Ajax with a fuel spill cleanup on the westbound 401 at West.
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0: And this is the best of the 96-97 playlist. And yes, this is Bop, so we're going to drop that really quickly. I know it was on the list, but we're just going to drop that really quickly. Imagine it was never part of this even day. Well, let's rewind the last 10 seconds. We're going to start right here. Welcome in. No BS. I'm Brad Smith. I'm excited to be with you here today because we've got a great 10 o'clock hour. And after the break, we got Jasmine Lane coming up. Obviously, conservative commentator, huge on YouTube, but someone who really has a great grasp on what's going on, not only with the way that she says it, but the She's so articulate. Her. I always tell her after we do, interviews, I'm like, I'm just so envious of the way that you can relay your information A to Z, because I'm a person who goes A to D to B to Batman symbol. But when I do that right now, I'm going to try to roll this out the best way, which is a lead in for that interview, which is Mark Carney. What was this? 2024. He's in Davos. Next thing you know, he's on the street. He kind of looks like a central banker. This is before Prime Minister Carney showed up, you know, with those coal teeth and that good haircut and that smile, that snake oil salesman smile. But he was walking down the street in Davos with that beautiful back setting, and Rebel News went up to him and said, what kind of political advice would you give if you were the leader of the country? And he simply said this.
17: The going to a central banker for political advice is never a good idea.
0: Now, fast forward to the fact that about 3 weeks after that, he was installed as Justin Trudeau's economic advisor. And now fast forward 18 months, 18 months post-election. So fast forward 3 years, and we're sitting here with him as our prime minister. And we have people like Anthony Scaramucci over in the United States saying that Mark Carney is what? He's just, hear this clip.
18: I think he is now the new leader of the Western world. And hear me out for a second. He is basically telling people, he said it in January, you cannot rely on the Americans anymore. This administration wants to decouple from the West. This administration wants to bully its allies unnecessarily, and a result of which us middle powers have to realign and think about things very differently.
0: The leader of the West. I want to know how you're going to present him as the leader of the West when his resume as prime minister is not very good. His resume as an economic advisor to Justin Trudeau, probably even worse. Although, God, that never happened. We forget that period in time. And it's funny because people don't understand that September 16th, as he goes overseas, accepted an EU invitation to speak after their State of the Union address, you go, okay, well, he wasn't out at the performative performance that was this press conference for retaliation against the United States for the tariffs. Like, he wasn't there. I have a problem with that because 90,000 jobs are right now in the crosshairs, and you're not up there delivering the rollout package. It's the liberal brigade that you want to call it, with Francois Champagne up there going, we're still the best economy in the G7, Mr. Speaker. It's like, no, you aren't, buddy. Like, it's not a thing. You're still using projected numbers from 2025. I digress. You're going over there. Why? Because you have this idea, and now it's being vetted through the media, that you are the leader of the West. No, you're the leader of the West as far as it comes to globalism. Globalism and this whole understanding of the WEF. 8 months ago, people are going, Brad, you're a conspiracy theorist. Yesterday, they're going, you might be onto something. And I'll play you a clip on the other side of the break before we introduce Jasmine Lane that'll make you understand that this isn't not, I'm not smarter than anybody. I'm just, the playbook has been given. The playbook has been rolled out. It's called Agenda 2030. It's all there for you. Mark Carney's a large part of it. So as he goes over to the EU to speak as their leader, the leader of the West, what does that even mean when your resume doesn't speak for you leading anything in a positive way? That's my opinion, but we'll see. Jasmine's on the other side of the break. It's No BS. I'm Brad Smith.
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21: 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I'm with Kevin Cattell, one of the must-see trustees from Paul J. Pickering & Associates. Is it me, or is everything more expensive than it was even just a few years ago?
22: While inflation may have slowed, prices haven't gone back down. Over the past few years, everyday essentials that we rely on have increased to painful levels. For example, grocery prices are up about 24%, housing costs about 20%, and transportation costs are up around 14%.
21: Hard to live without those.
22: Exactly. And when all key life elements become more expensive at the same time, people start relying on credit card, lines of credit, and even payday loans. 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If your debts keep growing, contact an insolvency trustee firm like us to discuss options to get you a fresh start.
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23: From the 980 CFPL Weather Center, here's John Wilson.
24: Basically just cloudy and kind of humid today. Still pretty warm. Average for the date's about 24. We should do 25. And then cloudy tonight with a risk of a shower or fog patches in 13. Then high pressure builds in. Things get kind of better. Friday and Saturday both look sunny. 23 tomorrow, 25 Saturday. Cloudy Sunday, 27. Today's high, 25.
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25: Lists because he wants to be the president of that group as opposed to the Prime Minister of Canada.
0: The WEFs, the WEFs.
25: So my question to Professor Cam here is, what is more of an existential economic and cultural threat to Canada, globalism or Donald Trump?
16: You're listening to No BS with Brad Smith.
0: That was former MP Michelle Ferrari and I yesterday. And my answer to that was, well, if you look at the history, the past actions of all these people. I mean, Mark Carney is being set up to be the final hero of globalism. I say hero because of the globalist side. Villain, if you understand what globalism is, and this push to have this, overarching, unelected, bureaucratic entity come up with the policy that runs all the governments in the world. Yeah, no, this is a great one. Let's stick it in there. Well, it's happening all over the EU as we want to get closer to the EU. And I just go, wow, who can I talk to about this? And I go, oh, Jasmine Lane, conservative commentator and just overall amazing human being. So Jasmine, welcome in. What's going on?
26: Thank you for having me. Always a pleasure to chat about globalism and Mark Carney.
0: Okay, so what's your contention on this? Because I go yesterday, I'm not upset about the retaliation because in essence, I understand you got to hit back. I'm pissed off that they're not currently working on resolving the issue, but you're not there, Mark Carney, to drop, the hard news that we're going to retaliate and use taxpayer money to fund a worker relief program. I'm pissed that you don't have the empathy to be there, but you announced September 16th, you're going to go to the EU to put on your Mike Myers Captain Canada cape, show up there and say what? I get it. It's good for trading, good for trade diversification, but they're building this. You see Anthony Scaramucci in the last break, I played that clip going, he's the leader of the West. And I go, no, he's not. He's the leader of the economy that's worse than the G7 over the last 18 months.
26: Yeah, I think
25: you know, I think that there's a lot to take away from that. There's a lot of strategy, perhaps. And to the difference in ideology as it pertains to both Mark Carney and Donald Trump, and perhaps why that could be an underlying factor. But ultimately, I've long said that Mark Carney probably did not actually come back to Canada to save Canada. I do think he came back to
0: elected
25: Americans.
0: Jazz, if you can hear me, we got to drop. We're going to reset the system, and then we'll get you back because our video is just kind of clogged right now. And it sucks to say that because I just can't wait to hear Jasmine's take, and we'll carry her over on the end. And let me finish with mine here, which is it's a hard rationale. And Jazz, just do me a favor because I can see on the screen. Just log out, and we'll log you back in. The hard thing when you look at this is you just have to put the patterns together. I play that clip of Michelle Ferrari yesterday and bring up that question of globalism versus the United States. And again, just to break it down in the easiest way, the globalist movement with the UN and the WEF is to create this unelected bureaucratic entity on top. And the EU almost already is that essentially runs their policies down into the supporting nations. So everybody shares currency and trade understanding, and also, too, the policies that run your borders and your economy. And it's scary when you think about it, because these are the same people who said you'll own nothing, be happy. It's Klaus Schwab who's saying we've penetrated the cabinets, and we've got a ton of Canadian young WEFers in the cabinet in government right now. And their whole 2030 agenda is to create a sustainable list of goals, which sounds good on the outside, but it means we all follow under one rule. And who is that rule? And that's the hard part, because it's the elites who fly over to Davos. And let's check Jasmine's audio. Because when you think about this, anybody who looks at Mark Carney getting, you know, to be the economic advisor to Justin Trudeau, Trudeau leaves. Carney comes out of nowhere, not like he was planted, to win a controversial, I'll say, leadership vote. Next thing you know, he's moving, or just have moved, Brookfield down to the United States. He's got 91% of his money in the United States in his portfolio. His wife works in the United States. His kid lives in the United States, even though it's going to be the worst place ever. Why? Because, God, America's terrible. And at the same time, he's pushing all of the same agenda items with censorship C11, C9 that have already been passed in the EU nations and the UK. And you just go to yourself, okay, well, if the patterns are he doesn't show up for you and he's working for Canada, and I say, prove me wrong. 5 hours after, prove me wrong is, well, I'm not going to speak to Canada right now, but I'll go to the EU to do a big speech. Jazzy, you back?
25: I hope so.
0: We're about to find out, girl. What do you think?
25: Okay.
0: So it's just like, if you look at the patterns, it's all there. He's openly said that he is an elitist and a globalist, and that's what we need right now to reorganize this. And it's not hard for me to say that, and people go, oh, how'd you know? And I go, no, it's out there. The agenda's out there. It's just no one's paying attention to it.
25: I think one of the most important parts is his own book, Values.
0: Yeah.
25: Where in the first chapter, he references how elites have lost, they've lost their power and control over citizens. And so,
0: I mean, like, what are you going to do with a book like that, where legitimately it calls for the reorganization of capitalism because it's a destructive force? Like as he goes over here, Jazz, and people are going, well, you know what? We're in a tough time right now. I had a caller yesterday who was like, you know, I still trust him. And I go, but the lying is proven. The steps of globalism is proven. And do people really understand right now the idea that America might be the last bastion that's standing between globalism consuming the entire West and maybe even the world?
25: No, I don't think most people understand that. And that's probably intentional. So,
0: but it's right there in the open. Why don't people correlate it together?
25: I think people are exhausted and they're broke and they're tired. And there's a lot of rhetoric and a lot of things that have been called conspiracy theories that they're akin to dismissing that actually might not be, as we've found out in recent years.
0: God, yeah. But what do you take of the whole response to this? Because did it bother you that he wasn't there, that the liberal ministers are just piping it out? Does it bother you that these economic Let's just say it, that the master of economics was fundamentally feeding us an economic message that we can fight and we can outlast them was being accepted. And let 76% of Canadians are sitting there going, yeah, we're doing it. And I'm going, God, we're cheering for a loss.
26: I genuinely, I think it's pretty sick and twisted. I do. I think it's pretty sick and twisted to go down European Parliament. You should be here in your own. I think that in general, the media is very complicit in this because I don't think that they're doing their due diligence and really peeling back the layers and telling people the reality. And I think instead of saying, oh, yeah, we got to stick it to Trump, I need to know what is the alternative? What do you propose? How do you know, at the end of all of this, how do we actually get a deal? That's most important. And are we even planning on? And I think our prime minister has made it quite clear.
0: Okay, Jazz, let's hit a break right now because your audio is just, and I just need to get to.
26: I'm sorry.
0: No, it's not you. It's probably not us as we're, well, you never know with corporate media these days. But let's hit a break as soon as we can right here, Rick, so that we can get Jazz back on the other side because I don't want to convolute this conversation. It's no BS. I'm Brad Smith. Stick with me. Let's get to the roads with 640 Toronto. It's Big Trouble Traffic.
4: Well, this Big Trouble spot could be here a while. The fuel spill cleanup continues on the westbound 401 at Weston Road.
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24: Only a trace of shower activity from yesterday, and now we're left after a couple of very weak cold fronts, mostly cloudy to mainly cloudy, and a high of 25. So it's not much cooler. 13 tonight, mostly cloudy. A chance of a shower overnight and fog patches more likely. Then sunny tomorrow and Saturday under high pressure, 23 and 25. Two pretty nice days. Sunday and Monday look cloudy, 27 and 26, as we're on the verge of getting some heat. Today's high 25.
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12: Baby, you called, I can't hear a thing. I have got no service in
13: this is No BS with Brad Smith.
0: Oh, thanks, Rick on the board, telling me that the last segment, yes, was, I'll own it, 10 minutes of throwaway radio because our connection couldn't work to our guest. And you're asking questions. You're like, oh, God, Jazz, are you there right now? Jazz, can you hear me?
14: Yes,
0: oh,
14: I can.
0: Oh, God, if you weren't there, I was just about to throw the microphone through the screen. Okay, let's reset right now. I'm with Jasmine Lane, conservative commentator, huge on Instagram and also on YouTube, but back with a clear audio signal now. I'm so sorry about that.
14: Listen, I'm really sorry that you can't see all the makeup I put on for this occasion.
0: Me too. Oh.
14: Especially considering our 50% tariffs that are in retaliation are about to jump up the cost of all of that stuff. So I'm going to get really ugly really soon.
0: No, you aren't. That's an impossibility. But I think about this, and let's kind of rehash what was trying to be said last segment without there being so many jumps. But again, so Mark Carney, my big thing, he don't show up when you're rolling out this press conference. Then you announce literally 3 hours after, boom, guess what? We're going over to the EU. Now, it took about 2 hours, Jazz, before this White House press release that said this is everything that Canada did wrong, for Mark Carney to go out and say, we're getting closer to the EU. Why do you think there is so much acceptance of going towards the EU, not just for trading, and away from the US outside of the Trump rhetoric? Because the data just says that the EU is flailing and the American economy is going up.
14: You know, I think in general, number one, obviously, when there's a lot of people who are talking about it as a good option, people are going to think it's a good option. My biggest takeaway, though, for Canadians in general, is if you don't like the U.S., that's fine, okay? You're welcome to your opinion.
0: Of course.
14: But why is it that Canada needs to be defined by what it is attached to instead of Canada just being unapologetically, massively Canada? That's where my biggest takeaway is with all of this. Like, I don't want to be a part of the EU. I don't want to be a part of America. I just want Canada to outcompete everyone and dominate. And I'm tired of Canadians just accepting that we must be defined and we are only big enough if we're partnered in these very strategic alliances with other nations.
0: Oh, I love that answer because it just goes to the point of, you have everybody talking about, well, we have so many exports down to the States. We created a great relationship. And it's like, yeah, but that is you saying out loud and acknowledging that a large part of Canada has been built on the back of the United States and its economy. We separate that and we go, but guess what? We're sovereign. Let's have this fight. Melanie Jolie goes up there. This is about sovereignty. 3 hours later, Mark Carney, we're going to get closer to the EU. Do you think that is... I mean, obviously, it's just a shadow game for this, what I believe is this, WEF globalism push. But how do you rationalize to somebody who doesn't think that the globalist movement is real?
14: Well, I would like for them to take a look at what happened in the World Trade Organization in 2001, or the billions of dollars in manufacturing jobs that Canada has lost even as a result of a push to more globalization. You know, that's one thing with Trump's strategy is you can dislike it as much as you want because it impacts you, and that is fair enough. But at the very least, he is genuinely trying to make America the place to be when it comes to having a thriving economy that supplies the rest of the world. And I think that the entire world would be better off for doing that. And we can't do that if you have other nations that have these different deals and they're undercutting you. And if one nation is deemed as the manufacturing hub, let's just call it that, or as the main currency or whatever it may be, that means that your nation is not. And I think that that's kind of what Donald Trump is trying to avoid. So you know, in general, globalism is absolutely real. There have been dozens of books written about it. There's dozens of pieces of data about it. And it really is just to consolidate power to one group of people or one nation that's outside of your country that the rest of everybody else has to abide by. And same with the EU. If we were to join, well, there goes all of our Supreme Courts then, because we would have to be under their legislative system. So there's just a lot of things about it where it's not maintaining your sovereignty, it's joining somebody else's. And that's kind of the opposite of the elbows up movement, if I'm not mistaken.
0: No, the exact opposite. So like when you show up September 16th and you're giving this speech, because we assume it's Davos 2.0. I tweeted about it yesterday. It's like because Mark Carney put out this tweet like literally 3 hours after this retaliation stuff being talked about, which was just saying the old order is done, which is as close to saying new world order as you can. He's already said that.
14: He's been laying the groundwork for a long time, many years, actually. In 2019, Mark Carney was already talking with world bankers about how to destabilize the power of the USD, as an example.
0: Yeah.
14: So,
0: well, doesn't it freak people out that like it's almost Orwellian when they say don't believe your eyes because it's right in front of you and they're trying to tell you, but they try to tell you not to believe it? It's like, don't you think of this whole run up? Let's take everything of just like high level. You're the economic advisor. You get to be prime minister. You move your company to the United States. You are a WEFer to the point where your voice narrates the homepage video of the WEF. You go to Davos. You get celebrated for not the content of your speech, but for the speech and how well it was spoken, that you're banking on that. The first thing that you go back to after this trade war thing is a WEF clip that is branded with you saying the old world order is done. We all forget that the craziest part about this is that he went to China and that's where he dropped the term new world order. And it's like, I'm tired of being like, labeled as like a conspiracy theorist. Where it's like, tell me I'm not wrong when I can predict the patterns of the prime minister. And it's not because I'm smart. It's just because it's all laid out.
14: Well, it's funny, too, if you ever take a look at videos on the internet, especially on YouTube, if somebody plays a clip of Mark Carney saying New World Order, there will be a Wikipedia note at the top of the page that says the New World Order is a conspiracy theory of a technocratic government and elite power, yada, yada, yada. It comes on every single one of my videos, which you can watch by searching Jasmine Lane. Every time I ever talk about it, there is this Wikipedia pop-up reminding me that the New World Order is a conspiracy theory. And I think it goes to show that, yes, it's very real and clearly they're emboldened and they feel like they can just kind of make everybody forget that. I think that's maybe part of the goal. You know, even as I was saying before, like the fact that it's like, oh, yeah, partner with the EU. Yeah, we're going to the EU. This is awesome. And it's like, I think they want you to forget the potential that Canada has. Like we're one of the most resource rich nations on earth. We do not need to be partnered with anybody. We should outcompete every single one of them, but we won't do that because it conflicts with the modern day liberal ideology.
0: Yeah. And you know, the hardest part for me is that, you know, when they do this retaliation towards the United States and then we have all of our people go down on US networks, they forget

0: of the globalist movement, maybe September 16th, with his resume as is, or they just avoid that and it's all lies?
1: I think in general, I don't think that they're selling it to citizens. They're not. They're selling it to other people who are involved in it.
0: Yeah, the funders.
1: And Mark Carney has been the chosen one for a long time. This is really like a
0: But tell me, Jazz, tell me how he's the chosen one. Please, someone tell me how the guy who looks like he brushes his teeth with coal and smiles at children because they're about to get hurt is the face.
1: You know, that's the other part that's interesting is I think it's more Mark Carney really wanting that and having a few people who would never put their face on it who are like, yeah, okay, sure, you can do it.
0: Great.
1: You know, I remember once speaking with one of my American counterparts, one of my intels, and they had said, remember how Mark Carney said that all that stuff at Davos? And there were a few other world leaders who said that they really liked his speech and they're behind him. And he said, note, they're always behind him. They're also like always signing deals with America. So they're saying like, yeah, we're literally behind you because we're not doing that. You can be the face on it. Good luck with that. But we're going to do what's best for our countries and economies over here. And yeah, good job, Mark Carney, but we are not following you. We're behind you.
0: Yeah.
1: I thought that was an interesting way that was kind of paraphrased to me. So I do think it is like I said, it's like a self-made prophecy of Mr. Carney. And it's something he's wanted and written about since 2009. God. So this is his goal. And like I was trying to say before I was, my audio got all funky is, you know, at the end of the day, Canadian media has been complicit in this, in the fact that Canadian media has not done a good job of actually representing what other nations think of this, what they're doing in comparison. And Canada's media echo chamber is very much, it's very isolated.
0: Yep.
1: You know, you had referenced certain bills before. I think a lot of that is intentional.
0: God, yeah.
1: Because it's like Canadians don't know any better. So and I don't begrudge them for that. And voila, here we are.
0: It's just the disposition we're in, just like us getting absolutely screwed with that first segment. And I apologize for that, Jazz, but thank you so much for joining me.
1: Of course. Don't you apologize to me ever again.
0: Yeah, right. I just want you on the show again. So I have to make sure that you know that I wasn't doing it on purpose. Jasmine Lane. Go check her out on YouTube. That's Jasmine without an E. It's No BS. I'm Brad Smith. We'll come back after the break. We'll take your phone calls on that. 416-607-6400. Let's get out with some Brian Adams. For the
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8: 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I'm with Kevin Cattell, one of the must-see trustees from Paul J. Pickering & Associates. 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
9: While inflation may have slowed, prices haven't gone back down. 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For example, grocery prices are up about 24%, housing costs about 20%, and transportation costs are up around 14%.
8: Hard to live without those.
9: Exactly. And when all key life elements become more expensive at the same time, people start relying on credit card, lines of credit, and even payday loans. Even the families that are big savers and those following strict budgets can quickly find that their income hasn't kept pace with the cost of living. If your debts keep growing, contact an insolvency trustee firm like us to discuss options to get you a fresh start.

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5: Good morning, it's 11 o'clock. I'm Scott Monick. Mostly cloudy skies and 20 degrees in downtown London. The federal internal trade minister says the U.S. has confirmed that Canada's protections of language and culture will not be the subject of future trade actions. Don Mitchell reports.
6: Dominic LeBlanc says Canada looks forward to further constructive U.S. clarifications on other positions. The statement comes after Prime Minister Mark Carney said over the weekend that an agreement between Ottawa and Washington on trade had become untenable. He accused U.S. negotiators of trying to limit Canada's ability to pursue other trade deals, restrict Canada's protections for language and culture, and reduce tariffs on cars but not trucks. Don Mitchell, The Canadian Press.
5: Late last night, Finance Canada recalled some of the federal government's retaliatory tariffs on the U.S. It issued a statement saying it had been receiving feedback from Canadian industries and was making adjustments to the list of counter tariffs against the U.S. Finance Canada confirmed seafood and fish products have now been removed from the list. A desperate search for survivors is underway following that catastrophic flooding in Nepal, ABC's James Longman reports.
7: There's an urgent search and rescue operation now underway to find people trapped or swept away. The deadly waves sped down the mountain at more than 40 miles per hour, the energy equivalent to a 5.2 magnitude earthquake. Experts say it was triggered by a massive landslide which hit a glacier and melted tons of ice along the way.
5: On Wednesday, officials in Nepal said 24 people from Canada were among those missing. Foreign Affairs Minister Anita Anand has said Global Affairs Canada consular officials are in contact with local authorities and ready to assist Canadians in the region. One person has died following a two-vehicle crash in Thames Centre. Emergency responders were called to the scene on Dundas Street just outside of London just before 1 o'clock yesterday afternoon. OPP Constable Jeff Bowmaster issued an update on the investigation on X.
8: There was a collision between a straight truck and a sport utility vehicle. Unfortunately, the driver of the sport utility vehicle was taken to a local hospital with life-threatening injuries and later pronounced deceased.
5: The driver of the truck was taken to the hospital with minor injuries. Investigators are appealing for anyone with dash cam footage or anyone who may have witnessed the collision to come forward. If you're thinking about booking a winter getaway to a warm, sunny destination, you now have more options to fly out of London. Yesterday, London International Airport officials announced a new partnership with Porter Airlines. Porter will now offer four nonstop seasonal routes to Fort Lauderdale, Orlando, Cancun, and Montego Bay. Next year, the airline is planning to build a year-round domestic schedule out of London. Flights on the new routes are now available for booking. One final move remains before all the whales and dolphins are gone from Marineland. The sprawling Niagara Falls attraction shut down in 2024 and has been shipping its contingent of whales to the U.S. and Spain in a series of moves that began last month. Yesterday, two belugas and Canada's last captive dolphins were loaded onto tanks and driven to Toronto's Pearson Airport to travel to their new home in Valencia, Spain. Yesterday also saw a beluga transferred 2 weeks ago to a Chicago aquarium die suddenly due to dehydration. And youth mental health providers in Ontario are bracing for a spike in demand for their services with students returning to school. According to One Call, One Click, which coordinates services in Ontario, demand has risen by 69% over 4 years and is projected to climb higher this year. The number of children under the age of six seeking help doubled last year from 502 in 2024 to more than 1,000. I'm Scott Monick. 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
9: Oh, man, especially, too, because, you know, in that, I'll full on say it. I had a TV producer one time who came up to me and he's like, Brad, you know, when you're reading prompter, write to camera. So when I'm standing there and reading right live, because if you make a mistake, don't acknowledge it. You go forward as if it never happened. And I go, that's not going to work for me. I'm going to acknowledge every single mistake I made. Just like I'm going to say right now, the 10:30 today was some of the worst audio that's ever come out on this station. Because
10: no, not for Rick. Not for Rick. Don't boo yourself, Rick.
11: Technical issues.
9: It wasn't your job. Either Chorus wasn't paying the internet bill, or Jasmine Lane was in a bunker in southern Australia below 17 feet of concrete.
11: Her backdrop's pretty nice in her studio.
9: It's great. I wish we could have heard her.
11: Yeah.
9: And then you tap dance, right? Which you do. The guest drops. So then Brad has to go, well, you know, where are we right now? And then she comes back on. You're like, oh, she's back. And then she drops. I go, oh God, that's a 10-minute throwaway. But guess what? It's not a throwaway. You got to go to our YouTube channel. Search out No BS with Brad Smith. Subscribe and like and send us those pictures, because we're always giving away. If you tag me or go to contact at nobswithbs.com, we're always giving away stuff for people who send us the pictures if they subscribe. Because yesterday we had Michelle Ferrari, former MP, and Eric Cam, professor of economics at Toronto Met Ryerson. talking about, what's happening right now is that Mark Carney didn't show up to that press conference on Tuesday, and it freaked out mostly me, but that was my opinion. It made no sense how the leader of the country wasn't there in a time where Canadians should be looking to the person that they're getting directions from. So Michelle Ferrari asked a simple question off air that we were like, Michelle, regurgitate that one on air. Play it for us.
12: Mark Carney is a self-proclaimed globalist. And so there's a theory that he is playing a very long game to be the leader of the globalists, because he wants to be the president of that group as opposed to the prime minister of Canada.
9: The WEFers, the WEFers.
12: So my question to Professor Cam here is, what is more of an existential economic and cultural threat to Canada, globalism or Donald Trump?
9: Well, you'll find out the answer to that if you go on YouTube. 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
11: It's a great episode.
9: It's unbelievable. And Ozzy's, when I tell you that we've got a guy in here who's way too skilled to do the job that he's doing, he's just like, I feel bad sometimes. I'm like, Oz, part of this is you got to answer the phone, because he can produce some unbelievable video, like studio quality video. And we've got everything around here. So go check it out on YouTube. But I just want to start the day with remembering the fact that we lost Dolly Parton 2 days ago now. Yeah. But the big tributes were going out yesterday, and I just thought this clip needed to be shared with you before we get into talking about anything political. So this is Dolly Parton being asked about Donald Trump on NBC and her having the best response ever for it.
13: I'm not addressing that. I do not get into that. Of course, I have my opinion about everybody and everything. But I learned a long time ago, keep your damn mouth shut if you want to stay in show business. I'm not in politics. I'm an entertainer.
14: And yet, you're also a role model.
13: Yes, I am. That's why I don't Talk about people.
9: Look at that ass. Wow. Just asking that question. You're also a role model. So, wait. What are you asking me to be? I'm a humanitarian who gives hundreds of million dollars away to people in need and building a better future for those who don't have as much. But also, too, I got to share my politics with you. I just met you, NBC anchor. What are you doing? I'm Dolly Parton, mother, you know. But we should have. You know who should have taken Dolly's advice on politics? Maybe the municipal politician or mayor, Olivia Chow. Because who decided that Toronto's mayor, if you're not familiar with her, Toronto's mayor, Olivia Chow, who's widely known for her amazing personality. I have nothing to say wrong about how she presents herself in front of the public. She's enthusiastic. She's a
14: good dancer.
9: Not a good dancer, but she tries to dance. Like she's your fun grandmother that you want to go hang out with. I don't know if I'd let her run anything, but someone decided that in order to have the best messaging come out about this trade and retaliation war that we're going through right now, that the Toronto mayor, Olivia Chow, should go on CNN and be asked what she probably thought were softball questions, but CNN wasn't having it. Here it is. Check this out.
15: Proactively cutting off electricity going into the United States. You would support that move as a measure to get the U.S. to the negotiating table.
16: Well, I think whatever our premier needs to do,
9: let's stop it there for a sec. Whatever our premier, she just asked you if you're going to cut off the electricity to the people who are watching that show in America right now. Well, whatever the premier has to do, let's go from there, Rick.
16: We cannot continue this way because our economy is quite integrated.
9: Okay, so we can't continue the way that it's been because we're relying too heavily on the United States. Okay, Olivia, that's two bombs in 5 seconds. Let's see how you're going to end this. That's it. That should be it. Because who decided that we needed to front face a CNN interview with Olivia Chow? Like, no disrespect. You should not be in this conversation. It's like every time Zoran Mamdani talks about, you know, the situation going on in Israel and if Benjamin Netanyahu is going to come to New York. It's like, no, dude, like, get out of geopolitics. You are focus on your city.
14: But interesting how CNN reaches out to everyone right now.
9: Because they've seen the clips and they're like, this girl's going to bomb and it's going to be good ratings. Oh, by the way, in the first 5 seconds, she told people that she's okay with cutting off power to the United States. Like, oh my God. Well, and then also too, like, this is the message. You wonder why, if those polls are true, that 76% of Canadians were like, oh, this is a great job. Even though economics says the opposite, let's fight against the United States. Because David Eby came out. And I urge you to go look at the premier of BC's face when he says this. It is the weirdest, most sadistic smile out of his mouth while saying this line.
17: Please don't travel to the United States. Choose another place to do your tourism.
9: Hey, I'm the government of Canada. If you're not part of us, you're against us. And if you want to go on a trip, don't you go over the border into Seattle. Don't you dare even think about maybe driving to Alberta, down to Montana. Those are terrible. You stay in Canada. And by the way, if you drive in your car, you're killing the earth. This is where we are. But you know who doesn't follow politics? The president of the United States, Donald Trump. Because if he wasn't watching CNN and all the Canadians flocking down there to be the next guest, watching Doug Ford, you know, tuck his tail between his legs and not go on with the kiss my ass rhetoric on CNN.
14: He did the moonwalk.
9: We've all known the guy who speaks a very big game that he's going to really show you who's boss when he meets you. And then he meets you and goes, hey, how's it going? Good to see you. Well, that was Doug Ford. But Donald Trump was just like, well, I'm too focused on something else. I got bigger things on my mind. What is it, Rick? Play the clip.
18: So this is Lake Ontario in Canada and in the United States. But we're going to make a little change. We're going to call it something different than Lake Ontario. We're going to call it Lake America. And all it takes is a good pen and some intelligence. So Lake Ontario, that's gone. Lake America.
19: Well, you never know. This is Lake Ontario becoming Lake America. The next thing I'm going to do is I'm going to take Lake Superior and change it into Lake Trump, Superior to Canada. Lake Superior to Canada.
14: Nice.
9: What an idiot. Like, let's just be honest. The guy knows how to get people. You know, I sometimes I don't wish I had his ego whatsoever, but I do wish I would understand what it's like to not give and care about what anyone thinks about you. Because that is that's that. I don't espouse to be that, but God, maybe just to not worry about any words that are coming out of your mouth. But this is just absolute idiocy. Like, he knows he's getting exactly what he wants. But if you're thinking about this, right? And let's put a spade a spade. Mark Carney, let's go on my globalism thing. And not globalism is trade. Globalism is WEF, just like it's happening in the EU, where you have unelected people essentially creating democratic policies so that, you know, if leaders get interchanged, that the policies stay. You know, we've got to have consistency, especially when those policies have been proven to be terrible. But if you believe in that and you go, okay, well, Mark Carney goes, this is the rupture. And this is what we're going to do right now based on how I feel, because if I believe, you know, in the WF and globalism, I don't have my hand on the wheel. Globalism does. So we don't care about Canada being the sacrificial lamb to try to beat this American isolationism. All we care about is ending Donald Trump's reign in the House and the Senate, so it makes more impediments for his 2 years. Because if Donald Trump has two more years of free reign, well, then globalism is stopped. Why? Because globalism, or the globalist idea, if you believe it, like, all you have to do is not look at just Mark Carney, but look at the United States, right? They're trying to push out Joe Biden to put Kamala Harris in as a, you know, they didn't have a primary or anything, just installed her. She was the border czar. 11 million people come over. Do you think that Kamala Harris would have stopped the border day one? No. If you say yes, we're living in a different world. So if Donald Trump had not been president, the globalist movement wouldn't have had to become a virus which attacks. That's what happens when you attack a virus, right? It tries to get stronger to maintain its space and maybe even take over. But it's going to try to survive. And so now Donald Trump gets in. It puts a stop to it. So Canada becomes the bastion between. We're the bordering state. But what happened in that time? Well, you have all these sanctuary cities getting more popular. You have these, you know, voter registration rolls that are now getting shown to have people not from America voting. Like, you are going to have, and I'll say this on record and book it, you're going to have one of the most contentious midterm elections in the United States. Why? The eyes on voter fraud, especially now, like in Wisconsin, we were live on the air on CNN, and then suddenly 5 of the USB keys don't show up because of human error. Oh, that didn't exist. This is going to be the most contentious, most highly looked at midterms of all time, because if the House and the Senate aren't Democrat, well, then globalism has it's the nail in the coffin.
14: Not even to mention that some states you can vote without an ID.
9: Oh my God, James O'Keefe, a great investigative journalist. Everyone hates him because of what he does and his tactics, but literally walked in, I believe it was in Michigan or Wisconsin, dressed in, you know, like a full Muslim gear if you were a woman. And next thing you know, he's allowed to bring in up to 7 people as long as he vouches for them, mm-hmm. vouches for them in person, like on camera. It's right there at the voting polling station. Everyone goes, it's fake news. It's real. So if Mark Carney gets paraded out here as the leader, that is because he is fighting Donald Trump, not Canada. Globalism is fighting Donald Trump. So right now, I don't believe Mark Carney has Canada's best interest at all, because there is a bigger play to this, which is stop America. Because you saw South America, they're going right now. They're voting out socialism.
14: Yeah.
9: It's happening in Europe, where big pushes are coming through. And guess what happens if that happens? Then you upset this Agenda 2030. This is not conspiracy. It's on paper. If you want to prove me wrong, I love that part of it. Because no one wants to have the debate without going, it's conspiracy. Well, here are the facts. Why? Baseline. If you believed in Canada, you're December. You believe in Canada. You know you're going to be running for prime minister. Why do you move the headquarters of your company down south? If you don't believe in the United States, as an investor, you would never put your money where your mouth isn't. 91% of his money is in the United States, Mark Carney. So he believes in the future of America. But globalism is a fight right now, and it's very interesting. But let's get to this. Let's go to a break right now, because after I'm going to be joined by one of my favorite guys that I've had on this show, a guy who in the 80s started the ideas of percolating in his head of what harm reduction would look like. And then he was one of the pioneers through the BC rollout of harm reduction sites and a lot of the policy was being driven. The data came back and it didn't match out what was being told to the public. He brought it to the powers that be. They essentially torched the data and said, we're going to go anyways forward. But now we're getting interesting messages from people all over Toronto saying the Toronto police are saying they can't do anything about drugs. Why? Some police, and I've been sent text messages personally, I've been telling people on the streets, because drugs, we're being told, are now a human right. Hard drugs. What the heck are we talking about? Julian Summers out in BC will join us after the break. RIP. Rest in peace to Tim Curry. Let's get to the roads, though, shall we? With 640 Toronto, it's the Big Trouble traffic.
20: Still at Big Trouble spot with the fuel spill cleanup in the Ajax area. Westbound 401 at Westney has two right lanes blocked. On top of that, they closed the on-ramps from Westney, so enter the West 401 from Brock Road. In Brampton and Vaughan, Highway 50 is still closed at Coleraine and Major McKenzie as that crash investigation continues, so try Highway 27 or the Gore Road. 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
9: Happy Thursday, everybody. Welcome back. And a very interesting story that we're going to get into. And we're just going to bypass the best of the 1996-97 playlist because you can't talk about Backstreet Boys without going into a rant, right? Well, said nobody ever. But it's interesting. I saw this circulating online, and at first it was just a few text messages that were going viral on Instagram of people that were sharing their accounts when they were talking about witnessing people in the streets of Toronto that were in severely compromised states, whether it was on drugs, whether it was the fentanyl fold, and there were cops around. And they would go up to the cops and say, listen, like, what are we doing? What can we do? And this was at a situation where active drug use was happening. And the cops had said, listen, we were being told that we can't do anything. It's drugs are a human right. This now was one text message that turned into everybody dropping this on Reddit. And there was countless experiences, the same thing. Can't do anything. Drugs are a human right. So I got to bring in a guy who knows better than anyone about this situation. Which is Julian Sommers. Now we've had a terrible day with the connection here. So we're trying to get the audio and everything solved out. But when you think about where we've gone, I was just, what was this? 3 months ago in the park. And so I left, walked my dog, came back home, went to work. I get a text message about 3 hours later. And that text message is from my girlfriend. She goes, dude, you just don't understand what happened in the park. And it was two people just openly sharing the same needle between each other in front of kids while she got a ticket for our dog off the leash. And fair enough, dog's off the leash, our fault. I get it. But this is where we are. So I'm going to be joined right now by a doctor, Julian Sommers, clinical psychologist and academic. Julian, what's going on? Good to talk to you again, man.
0: Hey, Brad. Good to talk to you too, man.
9: Okay, so when I sent this story to you, I just wanted to talk about it. And let's take the fiction out of it, okay? Like, it's a Reddit thing. There's tons. There's about 100 text messages in this thing saying, you know, the police response in person is, you know, drugs are a human right. But let's take that away, even if it's speculation, and just say it is a tremendous scene across Canada right now with what the current drug situation is. We have talked openly before about harm reduction sites of being, you know, a failed experience to the point where government officials in BC were leaving to start their own harm reduction for-profit businesses. Alberta has come in, turned the tables around in 2023, and now shows empirical data that compassion actually is better. Oh, who thought? But when you see this happening on the streets and you see this, even the potential idea of the words being murmured that hard drugs like this are a human right, what's your first thing that comes to mind?
1: You know, we need to think about what's addiction at its core, and the people that we are that we see suffering and that are trapped in these cycles of surviving by crime, being out of their minds, you know, on an ongoing basis. Addiction at its core involves a loss of control over something that's harmful. Yeah. Harmful to yourself and often harmful to other people. Gambling addiction, all forms of drug addiction, and we diagnose them the same. So when lay commentators are saying that somehow a condition that's defined by a loss of control over things that are harmful should somehow be interpreted as the person's right, is fundamentally missing the point. That's like saying that any form of disordered thought or loss of agency that's resulting in harm to us should be reframed as, no, the person's entitled to do that. We shouldn't be thinking about intervening and helping or considering what's missing in their life that would be driving them into this condition. Right? No. We should say that this is really the rightful domain of pharmaceutical companies. They should come in and provide the drugs so that they have access to them, so they can be out of control while also forming a profit center for corporations. Right? So this is a crazy, crazy initial step to be reframing addiction as something that a person is entitled to engage in until it kills them.
9: God, Julian, I can't wait to clip that and listen to it over and over again, specifically how you phrased addiction. Because I've been close to addiction before. I've seen it firsthand. I don't know if I've ever heard it framed like that, which makes this conversation even crazier when you think of where this idea or the allowance of how drugs are perceived in our society now. I always take it back, and I'm sorry to say it, to when I was a kid growing up. The conversations that we had about drugs at this level were zero. zero. And maybe that's a bad thing, but there wasn't an association with even conversations with meth or heroin or crack or fentanyl until my teens. It seemed like such a dystopian thing to even, what kind of future would that be? And so now as you look at where we are and you see how this is being treated, how detrimental is it that we're spending money facilitating addiction to be furthered rather than going to the compassion of trying to eradicate it from a person?
1: Yeah, it's grotesque. And as we've seen across the country, you know, just to remind listeners that across the country, tens of thousands of people died in the last decade from drug poisoning. Almost all of them were young people. I mean, the vast majority were young people on average, working age people who were unemployed and who had been unemployed for some time. Jobs, vocational engagement is one of the things that across the board is associated with risk reduction for addiction. And we have to think about, you know, work, meaningful work, as one of the things that floats our boat. It provides a source of meaning in life if we're, you know, and we need that. We need other people. So when we look and we can see that people are dying and they're obviously disconnected from society, we need to connect those dots. Here in BC, I'll just make one other quick observation. Drug poisoning has become the leading cause of death among youth. And 75% of those kids received care from our Ministry for Children and Family Development, which administers foster care. Oh. So the hallmarks of absent social integration, floundering in a meaningless and disconnected life, are glaring and have been glaring for a long time.
9: Yeah.
1: And it's a huge lapse of leadership that we're not focusing on those things and addressing them, and instead are allowing various forms of profiteers to frame how the dialogue should go.
9: Okay, let's leave it right there. We'll come back after the break with Julian Sommers and have more of this discussion of this crazy understanding of where drugs are now in our society versus where they should be. Not where they were, where they should be. It's No BS. I'm Brad Smith. Stick with me.
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3: 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I'm with Kevin Cattell, one of the must-see trustees from Paul J. Pickering & Associates. 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
3: Hard to live without those.
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9: Summers. Julian, what's going on? Thank you so much for joining me.
1: Hey, it's awesome to be with you, Brad.
9: I know. I love talking to you because, you know, maybe it's because I was naive or sheltered growing up about the whole situation and dealing with drugs. I didn't grow up in a big city, so I never saw how it was. But I do know from experience what 2011 was like when I moved to Toronto and what it's like now. And it's night and day. So when we're talking about what I would say is a lack of compassion in how we treat drugs right now, in a conversation that has Toronto police officers supposedly, allegedly saying that drugs are being treated or the message is being sent to them that they're a human right. Like, what is the most damaging thing that people don't know right now about how bad it is to keep people hooked on drugs in this way and not maybe roll back like Alberta did and go towards compassion a little bit more?
1: Yeah, there's no compassion there. In reframing it as a human right, that's misunderstanding at what addiction is. It's misunderstanding what mental illnesses are. When we offer people assistance, credible assistance, 100% accepted, and I've had this experience leading randomized trials with people who'd been homeless, living with addictions, homeless for 10 years. When offered sensible by the book, the most well-supported types of assistance. So this is essentially assistance that leads to social reintegration. Yeah. We're going to help you find decent housing, and you get to choose it. It's not like, well, I've got a place for you. We got a few places, this neighborhood, that neighborhood, that neighborhood. They're dispersed. We've got a team. So if you say yes to going to find a place, you're saying yes to a few other things too, by the way, because we want this to be successful for you. So you're saying yes to meeting with a team, members of a team. You of course will figure out which members of the team you like the most and which ones you want to continue on with. And then we're going to stick with you. We're going to make sure that this is successful. 24/7, our team is available. So we've actually done this. You can implement it. It's feasible. Landlords and employers get on board with it right away. And in BC, where we did this with a population of people, 500 people in the downtown east side, crime among the people who took us up on this offer was 71% lower than the people who were randomly assigned to usual services, which basically meant they remained homeless. And medical emergencies were down 45%. And both of those stats, which are published in academic journals, were in the very first year. And we published that the cost of treating people in what I'm calling usual care was about the same. as the cost of our intervention. So this has now been in the public domain for about 10 years, the results from these trials. And I'm looking around thinking, well, what the heck are we doing? Why would in 2026 would we be putting people all together with addictions into buildings that are terrible buildings, with minimal supports, and all the drug traffickers not only know they're in there, some will actually move into the building, right? So this is complete insanity. And now you get from, you know, elected officials instructing police officers that no, there's nothing, there's no big problem going on here. The problem is you don't understand that this is an expression of people's human rights. I'm sorry. You got to like pack that crap up, because science is not on your side, and neither is logic.
9: Neither is logic. 10 years ago, you're saying that those studies are done. And I look around, and just having a conversation last week, I think it was on Crosstalk or something, that we radio show that we do live across the country. And we were bringing up, and I was bringing up these stats, and I was getting, you know, combated so much about how when Alberta switched this around in 2023 to this more of a compassionate approach, the numbers of all metrics dropped by 39% of overdoses, deaths, all this stuff. And they're, well, Brad, there's no one right way to do this. Like, you know, everything's different. Because the contentious part of this conversation was Manitoba's opening a new harm reduction site, even though other people are pulling back. And I said that it was a stupid idea because by all metrics across all stages, there's no proof that these do anything to reduce harm. Like there's a 2025 stat across all provinces that there's no functional point that it reduces harm. And then you say this point in Alberta reduces harm. And then you say this has been out for 10 years. And then I go, why are we going back to now opening more of these as people are repealing these harm reduction sites? And it's just got to be money, right?
1: I think it's mostly money. Yeah. A degree of leadership laziness, I'll call it. I don't know what's going on, you know, in the smoke-filled rooms where people are cutting deals, senior elected officials, they're the lobbyists and the things like that. Maybe at the top level, they're scared to do things that would potentially offend pharmaceutical lobbyists or other large sectors, the homelessness to housing sector. There could be some degree of political pressure related to this, but none of that from a citizen level perspective, which is where I kind of try and enter it. Just like what are we doing here? We live in democracies. We're voting for leaders that should be representing our interests. Taking a province like British Columbia from having the only drug consumption site in all of North America to suddenly having 58, where the plan was to use these sites as distribution hubs for pharma, right? So this is nuts. And of course there are massive financial interests at play. Venture capitalists have pointed to Canada for a number of years, especially during the safe supply experiment. They pointed to Canada, get in early, you know, invest in this stuff because it's going to go global. The projections of, you know, the numbers of billions of dollars that were potentially in play, you know, were astronomical.
9: So Julian, are they making money? They're making money on obviously the needles, the clean products, the Narcan. So it's all the accessories to provide the drugs and to stop the person from overdosing. So that's got to be a huge business.
1: Yeah, it's massive business. Wow. It would all, I think, be dwarfed by if this so-called safe supply experiment. First of all, like we don't call, there's no beer you could call safe beer. There's no cigarette you could call safe cigarette. And all of a sudden, out of nowhere, safe with no scientific track record at all, the whole population is introduced to this new term, safe supply. Well, what are we talking about? Here's what we're talking about: giving people combinations of meth, opioids, benzodiazepines, other things in combinations and in doses that suit their tolerance, right? In perpetuity. Like, just think about that as a profit center.
9: Okay, here, I'm going to put it this way. I don't think, I hope you haven't been asked this question this way. Now take you as a clinician, take you as a psychologist. Now look at this from the outside perspective. Why would a society want to, outside of money, keep people hooked on drugs? What would be someone's mind frame in order for them to think that that was a good decision and compassionate? Because my first thing would be, well, that's delusion.
1: Yes. Psychologically, there is a strengthening of social control among politicians. So if you were to think about wanting to be able to successfully influence a population, let's say there was a pandemic, and you wanted to be able to control the population, you wanted to be able to control them, their behavior, their compliance with various instructions, keeping the population, members of the population on edge is part of what will increase the likelihood of success. So this may sound like super cynical, but you have to consider, like, we hear these comparisons made, more Canadian lives lost to drugs in recent years than in the entire Second World War. This is a massive, massive crisis. And the fact that we're, you know, only approaching a discussion on what are its root causes, how have other places solved crises like this, what can we do to solve this crisis, the fact that we're evolving in this discussion so slowly, to me, suggests that our whole population is kind of frazzled. You know, we're just not that live and able to sort of jump in and say, oh no, this is clearly incorrect. It's been 10 years, Brad, right? So, God, you know, we are slowly evolving. BC's government, the federal government, backed away from the safe supply experiment last year. BC is backtracking on consumption sites only recently. Like, just the public opinion in BC, a poll was done by Ipsos about 2 weeks ago. Friends of 900 Helmiken commissioned this poll, and the public support for BC drug policies is absolutely in the toilet. Okay. But it used to be strong, right? So it's just taking a long, long time to get to a place where we can even discuss alternatives.
9: Of course. But, you know, back onto that method of asking you as a clinician, and you go, well, you know, there's a level of control government could have when you are sedating your citizens. And I go, there was another one when an MP came out, I think it was Dan Mazur, who came out and he said, you know, we did this research and 80%, I think it was 80%, I might be wrong, but 80% of these safe or supply sites or harm reduction sites were within 500 meters of schools. And then I go to the psychology of that, of me as a kid never having drug discussions. It's like, okay, now you're drugging your citizens out. 80% of these are within 500 meters of schools. There's a correlation there to where you're literally breeding the next generation of people. Not every kid, but like 1 out of 100 still walks by there and goes, I wonder what's inside. That's one too many.
1: Yeah. So let me just point out that a lot of this discussion, today's discussion with you, has pulled out some bleak remarks from me. I want to add something a little bit positive to the mix. Okay. And it builds on something you said, though. Like, when the Ontario government introduced legislation that would basically ban consumption sites within a few hundred meters of, you know, child facilities, things like that, this was like early last year. 10 of the sites, 9 of which were publicly funded, took the government to court saying, no, you can't do this. This is going to cause death. It's going to cause public, you know, disorder, et cetera, et cetera. And they were in the middle of this legal battle, and I was playing a peripheral role on it. So I was tracking it quite closely. And then the Ontario government said, well, hang on, how about if we give you some additional funding to operate as heart hubs? We want you to focus your attention on helping people to recover. All 9 of the publicly funded former consumption sites voluntarily closed as consumption sites and took the money to support people to recover. So it's not a matter of, you know, people being unwilling. I'm talking about the operators and the frontline staff. It's not that these people don't understand the potential to actually help people. They're not being given the resources.
9: But they've been sold the story as well,
1: too. But if we offer them those resources, the evidence is they'll get on board.
9: God, yeah. Julian Summers, I wasn't trying to make you have a bleak day here and drop all these nuclear bombs on us. But, you know, I just think, you know, when you have people out there, and I have a lot of them that go, well, no, like, these are saving people's lives. And you say data, it infuriates them. And I think that it's just about presenting the data in a different way, which you do in the best way possible. So don't think it's doom and gloom. It's what people need to hear. So I appreciate you, my man.
1: Right on.
9: Take it easy. Next time we'll figure out this audio situation too, Doc. I promise we're not going to get you talking on your phone from BC after you woke up at such an early hour to join us on the West Coast. That is Dr. Julian Somers, clinical psychologist and academic. And some guy who's going to be back on the show anytime because he is just that good. We come back after the break. We're going to get to the final play of the day and get you out of this show in the best way possible. It's No BS. I'm Brad Smith. Stick with me. Let's get to the roads with 640 Toronto. It's a Big Trouble traffic.
14: This Big Trouble spot continues with the fuel spill cleanup in Ajax. Westbound 401 at West, and he has two right lanes blocked.
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24: Warmer than average today, but still mainly cloudy. A couple of cold fronts went through. Not much of a cold front, those two. They hardly had any moisture on them either, although we did get a trace. 25 degrees, today's high 13 tonight, with a chance of a shower or a fog patch, but otherwise high pressure building and should improve things rather markedly tomorrow and Saturday. Both sunny, 23 tomorrow, 25 Saturday. It's back to cloudy Sunday and Monday in the upper 20s. Today's high 25.
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9: Oh my God, if you're listening to that right now, why am I playing this? Well, not only because it's my favorite cartoon of all time, hands down. Why? Because when I went to, kindergarten in Quebec, you get split half days. So you go to a church in your little small town for the first half of the morning, and then to it was French at that time, but l'école for the second half of the day. But in between that, my mom used to take me home to, and because I had such bad asthma as a kid, I had to be on a ventilator every day. Like, bad childhood asthma.
0: How about now?
9: No, never. Okay. Grew out of it. Thanks. I almost croaked one time, though. That's an actual thing. Summer house had mold in it. We didn't even know, and I was barely breathing any night that I was sleeping.
0: Wow.
9: But grew out of it. But I say that because my mom used to bring me home, and we watched Days of Our Lives and the Flintstones, and that was my thing. That's why I am an emotional kid, because I grew up watching John Black and Marlena on Days of Our Lives. But I say that because Ryan Gosling, are you kidding? Everyone loves Ryan Gosling, right?
0: Yep.
9: But he is now slated to be the executive producer and hopefully stars as Barney Rubble in a new live action remake of the Flintstones. Here's just a review, or like a, you know, like recharge your mind. Remember where you were when John Goodman did this.
2: To the Flintstones.

0: its assistant. I was so charged up because I you know, like those nostalgic things to just kick into you and your mind just goes like that was one of them. So when I saw this, a good Canadian kid rebooting this, can we bring back Rick Moranis in some way? I know he's coming back for Spaceballs too, but we need Rick Moranis to have the reemergence of people forget that he was so big in the 80s before he, you know, his wife passed away and he decided to take care of his kids. But listen, as we get out to this show, sorry, I just almost coughed on my own words there. As we get out of the show today, I just want to say thank you so much for being here. As always, you could be anywhere, but you're choosing to be here. And it was funny because this, I'm not getting paid for this. I just wanted to do this. I was doing a client visit the other day, and they just asked me and they're like, oh, like, we're going to Frank Leo. And I was like, oh yeah, I'll go over. I'll go over because I've heard his name so many on the radio. And again, I'm not paid by him. I don't do his reads. But it was funny to go in and see the team behind what they were talking about and go in. We had ice cream with them. And yeah, like Frank's a real estate agent, but God, you shake his hand. He's a good guy. And they got good people there. And I was like, they're like, oh, you want to go in? I'm like, I spend every day listening to him a million times on the air. Might as well meet him. And it turns out when they're like, oh, just like my buddy Frank. I'm like, oh, he comes off like my buddy Frank. I was like, God, it's good like that. And you know what? It's weird because like when you're in this industry, you meet so many interesting people. And it's not lost on me that when you're sitting here every day, I'm like, oh, my God, like we hear the same stuff every day. And then you meet him in person like, oh, good for us. But David Cooper's coming up from 12 to 1. Shea Ganim's going to take you out west from 1 to 2. And then Drex will be live in studio from 2 to 3. Ben Maroney will take you home from 3 to 6. But listen, if you want something great to happen, you got to do it. And say it with me right now. Something great is going to happen today. That is Rick.
1: You know it's Rona week when the checkout.
0: Let's get out of here. Peace. I'm out of here.
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4: 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For example, grocery prices are up about 24%, housing costs about 20%, and transportation costs are up around 14%.
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3: 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From the 980 CFPL newsroom, I'm Mike Hodges. Canada-U.S. Trade Minister Dominic LeBlanc says Washington has confirmed Canada's language and culture protections won't be subject to further trade actions. LeBlanc says Ottawa looks forward to further constructive U.S. clarifications on their other positions in constructing a potential trade agreement. Tensions between the two countries ramped up this week after Prime Minister Mark Carney said over the weekend that an agreement had become untenable. Meantime, United States Trade Representative Jamieson Greer insists Washington did not make last-minute demands to Canadians in the 11th hour of trade negotiations. In an interview with the CBC, Greer responded to President Donald Trump being asked by CNN whether changes were made in the final hours of trade talks, saying, quote, "That sounds like me." Greer said the president was just speaking off the cuff, and added that talk about what the text would look like in an agreement came up when his Canadian colleagues had what he described as concerns. Canada-U.S. Trade Minister Dominic LeBlanc revealed today that the U.S. confirmed that Canada's protections for language and culture won't be the subject of future trade actions. One person has died following a two-vehicle crash in Thames Centre. Emergency responders were called to the scene on Dundas Street just outside of London just before 1 o'clock yesterday afternoon. OPP Constable Jeff Bowmaster issued an update on the investigation on X.
4: There was a collision between a stray truck and a sport utility vehicle. Unfortunately, the driver of the sport utility vehicle was taken to a local hospital with life-threatening injuries and later pronounced deceased.
3: The other driver was transported to hospital with minor injuries. OPP are asking for anyone with dash cam footage or who saw the collision to come forward. There are 25 Canadians now missing in Nepal following flash floods that swept through an area along the Nepal-Tibet border yesterday. The Nepal Tourism Board lists the Canadians among more than 660 foreign nationals missing, and Nepal police report hundreds more local residents are missing, and over 350 people are confirmed dead. The United States Geological Survey initially said an earthquake led to the flooding, but further analysis said the seismic event was actually caused by a glacier collapse. Global Affairs Canada's website says as of yesterday, 820 Canadians registered as being in Nepal and five in the Tibet Autonomous Region. Only one more move remains before all the whales and dolphins are gone from Marineland. The sprawling Niagara Falls attraction, which shut down 2 years ago, has been shipping its contingent of whales to the U.S. and Spain in a series of moves that began last month. Yesterday, two belugas and Canada's last captive dolphins were loaded onto tanks and driven to Toronto's Pearson Airport to travel to their new home at Oceanographic Valencia in Spain. News also came yesterday that a beluga transferred 2 weeks ago to an aquarium in Chicago had died suddenly on Tuesday evening, with initial blood work indicating she was dehydrated. And Porter Airlines is taking flight in London. Yesterday, London International Airport officials announced a new partnership with Porter will include four nonstop seasonal routes to Fort Lauderdale, Orlando, Cancun, and Montego Bay. Flights on the new routes are now available for booking. I'm Mike Hodges, and you're listening to 980 CFPL.
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7: Hi and welcome. I'm Lisa Wexler. I'm filling in for David Cooper today, and you're listening to The Last Show. Coming up today, an expert on what's going on with that measles virus and how that might be spreading. Also, a conspiracy theorist professor who's going to tell us why we have conspiracies in the first place, and somebody who has been talking about the power of influencers and why divorce is actually a good thing for your pocketbook. All this and more coming up on The Last Show. Dr. Racaniello is a professor of microbiology and immunology at Columbia University. He's been studying viruses for over 30 years, starting in 1975. And we're going to talk a little bit about, and also he is interested in unadulterated science, not so many of the lies that are spread about science. Hello and welcome, doctor. Hello.
8: Hello. Thank you for having me.
7: You know, there really are a lot of lies nowadays, and there really are so many people who are distrustful of the norms of science and vaccinations that I at least grew up with. So when I grew up, doctor, it was universally recognized, for example, that the polio vaccine invented by Dr. Jonas Salk and then refined into the oral vaccine by Dr. Albert Sabin were two of the greatest inventions and inventors and discoverers ever in human history.
8: Well, that's correct. They took care of a disease, at least in the U.S. and many other countries, that used to paralyze tens of thousands of kids every summer, leave many of them permanently disabled. And this vaccine completely eliminated that. What more could you ask for?
7: What more could you ask for? My mother still talks. Well, she just passed away 2 weeks ago. But until then, she would speak about one of the summers in the 1940s where everybody had to leave camp because there was a polio scare.
8: That's correct, because that's how kids would get it in the summer times at camps and swimming pools and so forth. And all that is gone. And many other parts of the world had polio as well. And a lot of it is gone as a consequence of this lovely vaccine.
7: So, okay, so I grew up with this miracle. Maybe you're my age, maybe you're not. We grew up with this miracle. And all of a sudden, I don't know, in the last 10 or 15 years, people are distrusting it. We were close to eradicating polio worldwide, and now we're not anymore.
8: Actually, I'm much older than you are, clearly.
7: I don't know about that.
8: I'm a baby boomer. I'm post-World War II, and I got both vaccines, one in the 50s and one in the 60s. But the problem is the Salk vaccine didn't eliminate polio in the U.S. So in 1961, we switched to the Sabin vaccine, as did much of the world, because it's easy to drink.
7: I remember the taste.
8: Right?
7: I remember it. Yeah.
8: You don't need a needle. You don't need someone who knows how to use a needle. So we switched to that, and it was really – it eliminated polio, the disease, in the U.S. But the price was it also caused polio in a fraction, about 1 in 1.5 million kids who got the vaccine. They got polio from the vaccine.
7: I didn't know that.
8: And so this has happened globally. And as a consequence, the U.S. and many other countries stopped using the Sabin vaccine. We'd stopped in 2000, and we're now back to the Salk vaccine. But many countries in the world continue to use the Sabin vaccine, and so kids still get paralyzed from it. And this is really not acceptable.
7: So would you prefer – okay, so what I was reading, we're chatting with Dr. Vincent Racaniello, who is a professor of immunology at Columbia, knows a hell of a lot more than I do about this. What I was reading is that the Salk vaccine is – what is it? Not a live vaccine? And so it –
8: that's right.
7: Okay. And therefore, it will make sure that you don't get polio,
8: but
7: it won't necessarily eradicate polio from everyone.
8: That's absolutely right. So it will prevent you from getting polio. It won't cause polio because it's an inactivated virus vaccine. So it would really be the virus vaccine that everyone should use in the world. The problem is it has to be injected. So you need to have people everywhere in every country who know how to do that. And I think that shouldn't be an obstacle because during COVID, we injected vaccines into everyone. So if WHO would get away from the Sabin vaccine, we wouldn't eradicate the virus, but using the Salk vaccine, we would eradicate the disease, which really is the goal.
7: In other words, the virus would just still be out there in nature, but nobody would have to worry about getting polio.
8: Exactly. And a great example is in the U.S., where the virus is everywhere in wastewater, for example.
7: Is it?
8: And if you don't get vaccinated, you'll get polio. There was a case in New York.
7: I know. Rockland County.
8: Rockland County. And that individual was not vaccinated. Mm-hmm. He got polio. So that's an example of what could happen if people don't get vaccinated.
7: And by the way, let's just talk about polio for a minute, doctor. Is polio curable?
8: You mean once you're paralyzed, can you reverse?
7: Yeah. Well, once you have polio, can you not, you know, get paralyzed once you know you have polio?
8: So, yes, many people, in fact, 90% or 99% of people who get the virus do not get paralyzed. It's only about 1%. The rest never get paralysis. So it lasts a couple of weeks and it's gone. Those 1%, you know, they get paralyzed. They can be rehabilitated by therapy and so forth, but many of them do not respond, and they end up being paralyzed for their lifetimes.
7: So in other words, it's the kind of virus that if the body doesn't really fight, it's not like you can take an antibiotic and get rid of it.
8: No, no. And we have nothing like that for poliovirus. All we have is the vaccine to prevent infection, right? That's the best thing.
7: That's the best thing. And what about those people that march around in the Taliban in Afghanistan and they want to fight the people that want to give polio vaccines? You've heard about those people.
8: Yeah, that's a problem. So we depend on volunteers in these countries to immunize people. And then we have terrorist groups who don't like that. And they have killed them in the past, but they intimidate them so they don't do their job. And so Pakistan and Afghanistan are the two countries where poliovirus is still present.
7: And you have to say to yourself, doctor, we're chatting with Dr. Vincent Racaniello of Columbia, an immunologist. You have to say to yourself, what could be somebody's motivation in trying to prevent somebody from getting polio? Children, why?
8: You know, it's always political. That drives everything, right? It's either political or religious, and they don't care what gets in their way. That's my assessment of the situation.
7: So where are we worldwide? So Afghanistan and Pakistan still have polio. Where are we in Canada and the United States and North America? Where are we?
8: Well, there's virus everywhere, but in terms of polio cases, the U.S. has not had that last case in 2022, and there's none in Canada. But many countries in Africa have many, many cases, thousands and thousands of cases caused by the vaccine, by the Sabin vaccine, because the WHO continues to use it in those countries. And so until we get away from that, we will always have kids getting paralyzed by the vaccine.
7: So your advocacy is to have the WHO change.
8: That's right. I would like them to stop using a vaccine, the Sabin vaccine, that paralyzes kids and switch entirely to using the Sabin inactivated vaccine.
7: And their resistance is it costs more money or it's just simply more difficult to, you know, effectuate, that they just don't have people that know how to give shots.
8: My take on the situation, in 1988, they decided to eradicate polio using the Sabin strains, and they will not give up until they get that done, even though it's impossible.
7: So there's kind of a stubborn reluctance to face the reality?
8: Yes. Even scientists can be that way.
7: When you have people that take a vaccine, even if it is the Sabin vaccine, and they get polio, it just leads to other people thinking that vaccines don't work. And that's not good either, doctor.
8: No, that's obviously a perception problem that it puts a bad name on vaccines in general. But, you know, it's very interesting. The anti-vaxxers never picked on the polio vaccine.
7: Gee, I think that's because it was so obviously successful here.
8: Yeah, I also think they don't read, basically.
7: Dr. Vincent Racaniello, we're going to be right back. We're listening to a famous immunologist from Columbia talking about science, vaccines, what's true and what's not true. You're listening to The Last Show with David Cooper. I'm Lisa Wexler subbing in. We'll be right back.
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15: A mix of cloud and sunny periods or sunny breaks as low pressure far to the north continues to circulate down that cloud across Lake Huron. There could be a shower in it this evening, kind of doubtful, but we'll keep the slight chance in even for tonight with fog patches more likely. And upper 20s today, 14 low tonight. It's humid, no doubt, and fog patches dissipate tomorrow morning to mostly sunny and 23. Saturday, sunny and 26, and Sunday, partly cloudy, turning fully cloudy. Chance of showers Sunday night. Tonight's low 14.
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7: Welcome back. I'm Lisa Wexler. You're listening to The Last Show with David Cooper. I'm not David Cooper. I'm Lisa Wexler. I'm subbing in because he's at Burning Man. And one of his favorite guests joins us today, Dr. Vincent Racaniello, who is a virologist and a professor at Columbia University. Hello, doctor. Welcome back to the show.
8: Hello. Thank you very much.
7: So, doctor, you're a virologist. What is a virologist?
8: Oh, a virologist is a scientist who studies viruses, right? Little things that are not alive, but they can infect you and maybe cause you to get sick.
7: We kind of had a field day with viruses with the COVID pandemic.
8: Oh, yes.
7: Right? Right?
8: Huge pandemic affecting many, many people globally. A lot of deaths. Yeah, it was a really bad one. No kind that really only happens in 100 years. 1918 was the last one that really was as bad.
7: You know, there's a lot of 2020 hindsight going on now, Doctor, about COVID-19 and the way we responded as a virologist. What are your thoughts on the way we responded socially and all of the lockdowns and how, you know, closing school for sometimes up to 2 years? What are your thoughts?
8: Well, you know, you presented with a new virus. You don't really know what to do. We had some pandemic plans in place, but they were thrown out by the new administration. So we were left to figure it out along the way. I would say what we did great was to make a vaccine in a year that
7: amazing.
8: Saved millions of lives.
7: Amazing,
8: that
7: right?
8: That is amazing.
7: Amazing.
8: And people should be shouting about it because it's so good. And we made multiple vaccines, actually. Different countries made different kinds of vaccines, and they were all fabulous. The other things maybe we didn't do as well, you know, the lockdowns, actually not really a lockdown because we were free to go about our lives. In China, you couldn't leave your home, but here we were free to go about our lives. But, you know, closing schools, closing theaters and so forth, we just didn't know what to do until we had a vaccine. And so we made the best decision. Some people say, oh, you should have let the infection go. Well, now we know that a lot of people get long COVID afterwards, which we didn't know at the time. So you had to be cautious. And so we can look back at and see what we did. And the next time there's a pandemic and there will be another one, we can adjust our responses.
7: One of the big stories, you're a virologist, was the question of the origin of the virus. Did it escape from this wet market? Was it created in a lab and somehow escaped that way? And it matters for people because people want to understand, are scientists manipulating viruses in a way that harms other people, and should they be allowed to do it? You've probably given a lot of thought to that.
8: I've maybe given it more thought than most people on Earth because I've been doing virology for over 40 years. But I can tell you that this virus most likely escaped from the wet market where they sold live animals in Wuhan. It was not made in a laboratory. It did not escape in the laboratory. All the evidence clearly supports a market origin. So people should stop worrying about scientists doing experiments that can cause a pandemic because they simply did not. Scientists actually want to help humanity. And in this case, it was nature who was our enemy.
7: There are so many people that disagree with you, and a lot of them were glomming onto Anthony Fauci recently.
8: A lot of people disagree with me, but you know what, Lisa? They're all wrong.
7: They're all wrong. I love when somebody really knows that they're right about something.
8: There's no question. I have lots of colleagues who would agree with me. And to glom onto Dr. Fauci, who gave his life to public service and public health, is crazy. He didn't do anything wrong. He made a couple of mistakes, but he did nothing wrong. He certainly did not deserve to be grilled in front of that Senate subcommittee. He's a hero, in my opinion.
7: We're chatting with Dr. Vincent Marcaniello, who is a virologist. So we've got this COVID-19. Should we still be worried about COVID-19, doctor?
8: Well, you know, it's with us to stay, this virus, and it makes people sick. It still causes long COVID. So, yes, you should worry about it. So you should protect yourself. You should get vaccinated. For sure,
7: still?
8: Because the vaccines
7: really?
8: Work. Yes.
7: Yeah. I mean, I got a couple when it was really, you know, invented. And then I thought, oh, my body has enough antibodies. I'm good. No?
8: Well, have you gotten sick since then?
7: Yeah, I've gotten COVID twice.
8: Yeah. So the virus changes every year, pretty much, kind of like flu does, right? And so for flu, we get a vaccine every year. And I think you need to do the same thing for COVID.
7: So there's no, in your opinion, as a virologist, you can't have too many vaccines for this, I mean?
8: No, I think you can have too many infections, that's for sure.
7: Okay.
8: And they can really hurt you. But the amount of material you get in vaccines is minuscule compared to what you get when you're infected. So no, I don't think we have an infinite number of vaccines. We have the number of vaccines that we need for the biggest pathogens that affect humanity. And I think that's totally adequate.
7: Can you explain to us, Dr. Racaniello, what an mRNA vaccine is, and is it distinctly different from traditional vaccines?
8: Oh, the mRNA vaccines were a revolution in vaccine technology, completely different, a new class of vaccine. In the past, Jonas Salk, for example, he took polio virus and he inactivated it, and then you inject it into you. Albert Sabin took the virus and modified it genetically so that it could you could drink it in a sugar cube. But this is totally different. mRNA is a genetic material that we have in us, and mRNA is what is used to make proteins by ribosomes. And so the vaccine simply takes an mRNA that codes for the spike protein of the virus. It wraps it up in a little bit of lipid, and that's injected into you. And when it's in you, the protein is made and it immunizes you. It is a completely brilliant way of delivering a vaccine.
7: But why do people say that it then changes our own DNA code?
8: Again, Lisa, they are wrong.
7: Okay. I just want to ask the question because it's all over. You know what I mean? People keep asking it.
8: And I want to be definitive with my answers. That's why I say they are wrong. And I get this all the time. There is no evidence that it's changed anybody's DNA. The few experiments were done in the lab and in cells growing in dishes, which were completely abnormal experiments. Nobody has had their DNA changed by this mRNA vaccine. There are some side effects, right? So a few people got myocarditis, completely treatable. And if you got COVID instead, you got worse myocarditis and more frequent. So this is a great vaccine. There's no question about it.
7: What is long COVID, doctor? As long as you brought it up, we're chatting with Dr. Vincent Racaniello. I'm Lisa Wexler filling in for David Cooper on the last show.
8: So long COVID is the name for what happens. Normally you get COVID for about 2 weeks, 2-3 weeks, and then you recover and boom, you're fine. Long COVID, people never recover. They always have some kind of illness. It could be brain fog. It could be cognitive problems. It could be motor problems, all sorts of other problems. And they last for years in some cases. And in many cases, people are unable to work. So that's what we call long COVID. We don't know what causes it. We're trying to figure it out. And of course, we'd like to know how to prevent it.
7: I have a very dear friend who actually she's a physician herself, and she's a surgeon. And she worked through the entire COVID in the hospital, never stopped doing her thing because she's an oncologist. She's a cancer surgeon. And she developed COVID. I don't know if you call it repetitive COVID, doctor, or long COVID. In other words, she kept getting COVID. And at some point she had organ failure from COVID, and she had to have ports in the back of her neck and have these treatments every week. What was that? What is that?
8: Well, not knowing the details, I don't know, but if you got COVID in a person in her position, she's contacting a lot of people, right? So it's not,
7: yes,
8: it's not unreasonable that she gets many bouts of COVID, but it would be months apart that she should get them, not one after another.
7: It was months apart, but she kept getting really sick.
8: So I can imagine if you had multiple bouts that you would, get that kind of condition.
7: Dr. Vincent Racaniello, do you have time for one more chat with me? Because I want to go into this new epidemic. Maybe it's not an epidemic, but measles. Measles is coming back. And you're a virologist. Can we talk about that?
8: Happy to chat with you. Of course.
7: All right. We're going to be right back. We're going to continue to talk the fun stuff like diseases. We'll be right back. You're listening to The Last Show with David Cooper. I'm Lisa Wexler.
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7: Listening to the last show, we're here with Vincent Racaniello, and he's so erudite. He's a virologist. He teaches at Columbia. He knows so much about things I don't know about. And I think you and I, we really want to know about this stuff. So welcome back, Doctor. Hello.
8: Thank you. Is erudite good?
7: Yeah, it's kind of good, you know, learned. Listen, you know what? I decided a long time ago when I went on the radio, which is now almost 20 years, September 30th, I'll be on the air 20 years. I decided a long time ago that I was never going to talk down my vocabulary. I just wasn't going to do it. I just assume my audience, you know, is as smart or as dumb as I am. And in the moment, I'm either as smart or as dumb as I am. That's it.
8: I agree. I like good words, too.
7: I love words. God knows I can't do numbers, so I might as well do words. So, doctor, I want to hear about measles. Number one, are you worried about the fact that we have measles, or in a North American continent of 400 million people, the fact that we have less than 5,000 cases is de minimis, and we shouldn't even worry about it? What do you think?
8: Well, I'm very worried for many reasons. First of all, we eliminated measles from the U.S. in 2000, there is no reason why it shouldn't still be eliminated. It's just that vaccine uptake is declining for various reasons. Measles, everyone says, oh, it's a mild disease, you just get a rash, but it's not. It can cause all kinds of issues. It can infect your brain. It can cause pneumonia. It can kill you. And one more thing, about one in 100,000 kids who recover from measles, 5 to 10 years later, develop a neurological disease that kills them uniformly. It's called SSPE. So there are many reasons not to get measles and instead to get vaccinated against it.
7: I was reading today that one in five people who will get measles today in the United States will end up in the hospital.
8: That's a lot, but it's not surprising to me at all. And you know how to prevent going into the hospital? You get vaccinated in the first place.
7: And can we talk a little bit? You're a virologist. I'm curious to know. I was born in 60, and so I know that I was exposed to measles growing up, but I frankly do not think that I received the measles vaccine. Am I somebody who is someone who probably has antibodies against measles, or should I get a vaccine?
8: So 1960, we assume you were infected because it was before the vaccines were rolled out. I was born in the 50s and I was certainly infected. And I don't even remember if I got a vaccine either, but I assume you and I are both immune to measles. Yes.
7: So we wouldn't have had to get a vaccine if we were generally exposed in the population.
8: Yeah, when measles was circulating in the U.S., every kid was exposed in childhood. So you did not escape it.
7: So as a virologist, how old would you be now where you would be worried that somebody would get the measles?
8: Well, if you're a kid, right, and you're just entering the world, you should be vaccinated at 12 months of age. Otherwise, you're going to get measles because you've never had it. You know, even a few thousand cases is not enough to expose all the kids in this country, obviously. So if you're born at 12 months, you need to get the measles vaccine because you're going to get it otherwise. So I worry about all kids. And the number of kids who are getting unvaccinated against measles is growing. So we're going to have more and more outbreaks.
7: For people who are not vaccinated against measles, you said to me, if you were born in the 50s or you were born in the 60s, you're probably okay. What if you were born in the 70s, 80s, or 90s?
8: Well, then you would have to have proof that you were vaccinated, right? And
7: okay.
8: If you don't have such proof, then you need to get vaccinated, especially since now measles virus is circulating in the U.S. and you never know when you're going to run into it.
7: Do you still, Dr. Recaniello, do you still have people say to you, what about autism and vaccines? As a virologist, do they say that to you?
8: Yes, all the time. I mean, I do programs, I do podcasts and live streams, and I get people all the time saying vaccines cause autism, and they don't. Many, many studies have shown that they do not cause autism. In fact, the original claim was a fraudulent one by Andrew Wakefield, and it should never have started this whole idea of vaccines causing autism. They do not. There is no evidence at all that they cause autism.
7: Is there any evidence that having the cumulative, one of the things that's going on in Florida, by the way, did you hear about what's going on in Florida? In Florida, this is so upsetting to me. In Florida, they have allowed parents to decide whether or not their infant newborns should have one of the Hep B.
8: Yeah.
7: And now pediatricians and doctors for the first time are seeing what happens to babies that get hepatitis B, and some of them are dying.
8: No, it is crazy. I forgot your original question, but yes.
7: I got sidetracked by thinking about that.
8: Yes. People seem to think that vaccines cause autism, and they do not. And the cumulative effect of that's what you
7: that's
8: asked me.
7: That's what I was asking.
8: Is there a cumulative effect?
7: Yes.
8: No, there's no evidence that any cumulative effect of vaccines leads to autism. Autism is a multi-cause disease. It's caused by many different conditions. There's a genetic component, there's an environmental component as well. So don't blame it on vaccines.
7: Because, you know, a lot of parents are like, you know, I got 3, I got 5, I didn't get 36, and now it's 36. And if you were a young parent now, you wouldn't be worried about that, huh?
8: No, not at all. I'd be happy that the child would be protected.
7: So you're the virologist. Why don't you give us a little elemental science and tell us what's happening, you know, in the Petri dish to our bodies? Why does it work?
8: When you get a virus, it makes you sick and it can kill you, right? So vaccines give you the same protection, except they don't kill you. After you, if you recover from a COVID or flu or polio, then you are immune and you don't get sick next time. But there's a risk in getting the disease, right? Because you can have serious consequences. So vaccines take away that risk. They give you protection against future disease without making you sick. And we have known that for many years. We started making vaccines in the 1930s. We are now really good at it. We know what they can do to protect not just children, but people of all ages against severe disease. And I don't understand why people are losing faith in them, except that people are lying about them.
7: You know, there are people that just like to believe and distrust so-called experts. They enjoy, from their place of ignorance, poking at things they know nothing about and inserting doubt.
8: Well, yes, there's a problem with expertise in this country. It's undervalued. But to these people, I ask them this. The next time you fly a plane, do you want your surgeon to fly it? The next time you have surgery, do you want an airline pilot to do it? Obviously, we need experts, and scientists are just one of many experts that we depend on to live our lives.
7: Are you worried, Dr. Racaniello, that because so many people in positions now of power, like Robert F. Kennedy Jr., who is a noteworthy vaccine skeptic, that we're going to end up defunding science to the extent that we're not going to have the same innovations in the next generation that we need to keep up with what goes on in virology?
8: I'm very worried because science in this country has been great for the past 50 years. It has inspired science throughout the world, and people used to come here to train. Under RFK Jr., this great system is being dismantled. And so unless we change him soon, we are going to have long-term consequences. Yes, science is going to go downhill in this country. People are going to stop coming here to learn, and we're not going to have the brains that we need to make future innovations.
7: I just have time for one more question. It was in the news this week about Moderna and melanoma and mRNA. What do you think about that, Dr. Racaniello?
8: I think this is fantastic. It's an example of how science moves forward. So we make mRNA vaccines for COVID, right? And now it turns out you can use them for cancer. So this is a great finding between Merck and Moderna. They're using mRNA vaccines tailored to each individual patient to try and eliminate their melanoma. So this is why we need science in this country so that we can continue innovation in medicine.
7: Wouldn't that be unbelievable to say, this is my kind of cancer, give me a shot and I'll be okay? That's an incredible future to imagine. Dr. Vincent Racaniello, thank you so much for joining us on The Last Show.
8: Thank you.
7: I'm Lisa Wexler. We'll be right back.
11: 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The Last Show with David Cooper.
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15: Warm and humid, mostly cloudy with sunny breaks as cloud comes down from the northwest
5: And it's plenty humid enough with temperatures in the upper 20s and the humidex around 31 to make perhaps an isolated shower. Even tonight with fog patches, the more likely, but 14 the low and kind of muggy. Now, 23 tomorrow comes with early fog patches dissipating into sunshine, 23 and 26, the Friday-Saturday highs with sun, and then Sunday, increasing cloud and late shower possible, 27. Tonight's low, 14.
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7: Welcome back. I'm Lisa Wexler. I'm stepping in for David Cooper. You're listening to The Last Show. David is at Burning Man for a couple of weeks in Nevada, having a grand time. Joining us now, Callie Algram, senior reporter at Business Insider, who writes about pop culture and has a special focus on the music industry. Hello and welcome, Callie.
25: Hi. Thanks for having me.
7: It's a pleasure. So you have a really interesting journalistic bio of things that you've written about, but among them, one of the most interesting is an article that you wrote recently called When Divorce Pays the Rent, The Rise of the Divorce Influencer. And, you know, when I first read that, I thought when the divorce pays the rent. Well, yeah, I thought you were talking about, you know, alimony when the divorce pays the rent. That's what I thought you were talking. I'm a lawyer, by the way. That's what I thought you were talking about. But you weren't talking about that at all, Callie. What are you talking about?
25: No. So my article focuses specifically on people who post details of their divorce online. And, you know, we're used to influencers and content creators sharing aspects of their lives, but divorce has historically had this kind of taboo attached to it. So I thought that it was interesting when I saw more positive divorce content being shared on my For You page, stuff like divorce parties and trending topics like the divorce glow up, where people share before and afters of themselves divorced and then looking happier and healthier after. So I was curious about this, and I spoke to a couple influencers who had shared their own stories about how this they've been able to parlay this into more financial independence for themselves.
7: That is really interesting. And why do you think that that is? And are we talking about 30-somethings, 20-somethings? What are we talking about?
25: The women I spoke to are mostly 30-somethings, although, you know, divorce is not common and it is getting, it's getting less common than, say, the 80s. That's when it peaked. But it is seems like it's more common now to be open about it, or at least online and in internet spaces. So I think that's where the intrigue comes in.
7: Are people honest about the reasons for their divorce?
25: I guess you'd have to ask them. You know, and the only people that know the true details of their divorce are the two people who are involved in it and possibly the lawyers.
7: No, but what I mean by that, what I mean by that is, in revealing themselves, does it seem like they're revealing their genuine issues, or are they just revealing like their elation that he's gone?
25: Yeah, I think a lot of the content that's being popularized is the sort of life after divorce content. So not necessarily the nitty gritties of the process, which can, of course, be very difficult and draining, but more so showing others that there is a brighter side, like a light at the end of the tunnel, if you will, which I think with women historically has been kind of difficult. You know, there are these stereotypes of you're past your prime, you're over the hill, or whatever it is that these stereotypes have, these sexist, you know, ideas. So it's been interesting and cool and refreshing to see women show that, yes, you can date. Yes, you can go move into your own apartment. And there is a great life after divorce if you can get yourself there.
7: Yeah, I was looking through, we're chatting with Callie Algram, who writes for Business Insider. I read your article, and then the article was really good because it takes you to people's feeds. And so I was looking through their feeds a little bit and seeing what they were up to. I mean, I think it's always a healthy thing to say, this is where I am in life. I don't have to apologize for it. This is where I am.
25: Yeah, absolutely. And some of the divorce attorneys I spoke to said the same thing. You know, they see it all the time that people are scared, and normalizing and destigmatizing common experiences is one of like the few bright sides of social media, in my opinion. So I think that the more we can destigmatize something like this, especially an experience as common as divorce, I think that can only be a positive thing.
7: From the ones that I saw, and admittedly not all of them, I didn't see any children in the braggy ones, in the bright and happy, shiny ones. More like, I had a starter marriage. Here's my afterglow. No one's going to get me down. And the one that you prominently featured was already remarried.
25: Yes, that's true. And I think that was such an interesting element to this, where a lot of the detractors and the negative comments I see is that these women are anti-love, or they want every woman to be alone and single. And that's simply not true. Like, as you mentioned, the lead influencer in the piece, Gabrielle, she is remarried. And then another woman I interviewed, Cora, is happily in love with another man, like 2 years after her divorce. So, but a couple of them are mothers. So I think that one of the women I interviewed, Scarlett, she has an incredible co-parenting relationship with her ex, and she's in a new relationship. So there's a lot of different textures to this.
7: Do you think that you could be a successful divorce influencer if you hated your ex? If you, in other words, if you're filled with a lot of bitterness or resentment, or you're still in the divorce wars in court?
25: That's an interesting question. I think, never having been through a divorce myself, it's kind of hard for me to answer. But I think that what is inspiring and is hitting with a lot of viewers about this content is the self-focus, like redirecting your attention back onto yourself, especially if you feel that you've been drained or otherwise not selfish enough in a relationship. I think that is part of the appeal, is more so redirecting your attention back inwards.
7: What do you think, Callie Algram, what do you think the appeal is in general of following influencers? Do you think it's like plate glass on the window, a voyeuristic thing? Do you think it's wanting to be like them and emulate them? What do you think the appeal is?
25: I think it depends on the influencer, on the type of content. You know, they're not all posting about the same things. I think a big part of it is that people are nosy. People like to be in other people's business. And I say that as somebody who identifies as a nosy person, so no judgment.
0: I think
25: influencing rose as an aspirational career, showing like the Kardashian thing, showing people the life that you could have if only you had my beauty and my money.
7: Would you want that life? Seriously, Callie?
25: I think the appeal
7: has
25: waned.
7: Their life is a train wreck. Come on.
25: I think that's how influencing started to become popular. You know, this like, this is my life, it's beautiful, and you don't have it.
7: But please.
25: I think it has become more about relatability, showing people that, hey, I'm going through this thing. It sucks, or it doesn't suck, but you're not alone if you're going through something similar. and sharing and building a community, I think, is where influencing has evolved toward.
7: You know, it's so interesting to me because I read recently, this is kind of pathetic to me, that a huge percentage of a certain generation wants to grow up to be an influencer.
25: I think it's just what kids see. You know, it's like when I grew up, when I was a kid, I wanted to be a pop star because that's what I was watching on TV.
7: But pop stars have talent. But pop stars have talent.
25: Yeah.
7: By definition, they actually perform. They can sing. They have to very often know how to act. I mean, they're, by definition, they have talent.
25: I don't disagree with you, but I do think that there is there's an appeal of like working for yourself that an influencer has, you know, setting your own schedule, being your own boss. And also it takes guts to be vulnerable online. There's no shortage of haters out there. So I tip my cap to them.
7: That's true. That's interesting that you look at it that way, because I look at it a little bit differently. I look at it as something that could be narcissistic to

0: We cannot discuss that, but maybe the next time, because I have a niece who's making a very good living as a professional influencer, having been a reality TV star, and I'm watching her career with interest as well.
1: And that's a big part of my article, is how people are being able to, you know, forge financial independence from this career. So I think it's huge.
0: Callie Agram, thank you so much. And I think the lesson for us is that it's okay to be who you are. And when you are who you are, you're going to find people that relate and follow you. And maybe from there, you'll even have a chance to make some money, right?
1: I think that's a great takeaway.
0: Thank you so much, Callie Agram, who is a journalist with Business Insider. Thank you.
1: Thank you.
0: Thanks for joining us for this edition of The Last Show. I'm Lisa Wexler. I've been subbing in for David Cooper, who's at Burning Man. I'm Lisa Wexler. We'll be back behind the mic tomorrow.
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2: 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St. Thomas police have laid dozens of charges following a drug trafficking investigation dubbed Project Apex. Police launched an investigation in March after they identified individuals suspected of trafficking fentanyl and other drugs to people who are at heightened risk of exploitation or drug-related harm. Officers also seized more than $32,000 worth of drugs after executing search warrants at several locations in the city. Six people have been arrested since the launch of the investigation and collectively face 64 charges. Police in Nepal say more than 360 people were killed and over 1,400 are missing after deadly flash floods in the country. Scores of foreigners and pilgrims are among those missing, while hundreds of others have been displaced across the Himalayan region. Rescue teams continued searches for those missing along the Nepal-China border after a deadly torrent of water and mud swept through communities following a glacier collapse. Prime Minister Mark Carney says his government is closely following the situation in Nepal and China after 25 Canadians were reported missing in the region. Ottawa has removed seafood and fish from its list of U.S. products that will soon be tariffed. In a statement yesterday, Finance Canada did not reveal specific details on why the move was made, but revealed they took in feedback from Canadian industries. Canada's response to a breakdown in talks aimed at avoiding new U.S. tariffs was spelled out on Tuesday. It includes raising tariffs on American steel and aluminum products from 25 to 50%, while levies range from 15 to 50% on hundreds of other U.S. exports. Also, the Insurance Bureau of Canada says a series of strong thunderstorms that swept across parts of Ontario and Quebec in late June and early July caused an estimated $439 million in insured damage. The storms brought hail, damaging winds, torrential rain, and flash flooding to communities across both provinces between June 30th and July 3rd, with the Ottawa region particularly hit hard. The Insurance Bureau says the capital city recorded 118 millimeters of rain on Canada Day, breaking its all-time daily rainfall record for July as streets, highways, and basements were flooded. The organization says damage assessment is still underway, and a more detailed estimate of insured losses in the Ottawa region will be released at a later date. The number of students at private career colleges receiving grants and loans through the Ontario Student Assistance Program has surged, raising concerns across the sector. Some schools went from having fewer than 100 students receiving OSAP to several thousand in the span of a couple years. The total of provincial grants sent to students at just seven career colleges in 2024-25 was about $385 million. And the prolific voice actor best known for voicing Optimus Prime, leader of the Autobots in the Transformers movies and TV show, has died. Peter Cullen also voiced many other characters, including Eeyore in Winnie the Pooh. His agent confirms he died yesterday at his home in Los Angeles. He was 85 years old. I'm Mike Hodges, and you're listening to 980 CFPL.
3: And out of debt freedom minute on 980 CFPL. I'm with Kevin Cattell, one of the must-see trustees from Paul J. Pickering & Associates. Is it me, or is everything more expensive than it was even just a few years ago?
4: While inflation may have slowed, prices haven't gone back down. Over the past few years, everyday essentials that we rely on have increased to painful levels. For example, grocery prices are up about 24%, housing costs about 20%, and transportation costs are up around 14%.
3: Hard to live without those.
4: Exactly. And when all key life elements become more expensive at the same time, people start relying on credit card, lines of credit, and even payday loans. Even the families that are big savers and those following strict budgets can quickly find that their income hasn't kept pace with the cost of living. If your debts keep growing, contact an insolvency trustee firm like us to discuss options to get you a fresh

0: right, Jake Adam with you here as we continue our chat about this trade situation, trade war, call it what you will, that we are locked in with the United States and the tit-for-tat tariffs, and on it goes. I don't know what the resolution is around the bargaining table, if there's talks. I don't know, a glimmer of progress with the, you know, but it came through media interviews where Canada discovered or said they discovered that, you know, French language conditions and discoverability wouldn't be an issue anymore. Okay, great. That, I mean, it's progress of one form or another. But where else are you going to make progress around that negotiating table once the talks collapsed over the weekend? Where do we go from here? How does the needle move on this? I don't think there's any formal talks scheduled. So what happens? Well, we've heard, you know, you need to put pressure on politicians in the United States. The midterms will change things. So is it a waiting game? Is there other things that are happening? You know, we got a lot of inter-country business that happens, companies that work both sides of the board, can they play a role? There's a lot going on. We're going to speak with Andrew Willis, who is a business columnist with the Globe and Mail, about this. Andrew, thanks for joining us. Appreciate your time.
1: Oh, glad to be here, Shay. Always glad to do the show.
0: And like I say, you know, given the other chaos of the trade and the whole economic picture with Trump in the White House, I can't imagine what it's like trying to run a business if we start there. And now they're dealing with another raft of tariffs and all the rest. And that means anywhere in North America, be it Canada or the United States, you know, especially if you're one that's operating on both sides of that border. You've been monitoring in particular what Canadian business executives, what the CEOs, what are they saying in the C-suite here? What has the reaction been to all of this?
1: Well, there's such a huge contrast between what CEOs are saying publicly, which is some fairly banal statements, and, you know, we hope everybody's going to resolve this, and the really heavy lobbying and the really pointed statements they're making privately. So in your introduction just now, you mentioned the fact that there's a lobbying effort with U.S. politicians.
0: Yes.
1: So it's kind of, I think of it as a ground game. You've got Canadian CEOs in almost every sector, including energy, agriculture, that are huge in Alberta, the manufacturing and the technology that's, and the autos that's big in Ontario, and the aluminum industry that is critical to Quebec. So those CEOs, all of whom are, you know, they're globalists. They are operating in multiple countries. They don't want to get offside with Trump. They don't want to criticize him like Doug Ford did. You know, you don't run around telling the U.S. president to kiss your butt. You just, if you're running a major company, you don't do that. Instead, you talk to the governor of Michigan. You talk to Treasury Secretary Howard Lutnick, who you probably know from his previous life on Wall Street. And you say, look, nobody's winning out of this trade war. So that's the kind of ground game that we hear is going on right now. Really intensive efforts by a lot of CEOs, a lot of Canadian business leaders whose businesses are being affected. And they're trying to get as much leverage as they can with the Trump White House, try and get everybody back to the negotiating table, which Danielle Smith is suggesting would be a good idea, try and find some common ground. Because nobody's going to win if we keep slapping tariffs on each other.
0: And Andrew, the message is that simple? Like, hey, nobody's winning here. This is bad for everybody involved. There's got to be a better way. It's that simple?
1: I think sometimes with Trump, he has to hear he has to hear things frequently, and you have to be the last person to talk to him.
0: Right.
1: So
0: I
1: think it really is that simple. You know, you're trying to illustrate that the price of cars is going to rise if parts from Canada heavily. That's the message that companies like Magna are sending. I mean, I wrote about them earlier this week. Those are two of the biggest auto parts companies in North America. They have significant operations in the States and in Canada. And, you know, if their products are being tariffed, then the price of a Ford pickup truck's going to rise. The price of you know, all of the North American cars are going to rise. And Europe and Asian, you know, Japanese or electric cars from China are going to become that much more attractive. That's not a scenario that Trump wants. The other arguments you're going to hear a lot from the business community are a little more rooted in the economics of what's going on, which is, you know, these tariff wars, as you know, are inflationary. They're going to push up U.S. interest rates. That's bad for the whole environment. It's bad for Trump going into the midterms.
0: How effective do you think that, I mean, now we're getting into an area that I know smart people like you and I probably shouldn't go, and that's trying to read what Trump responds to. Are those voices going to be more effective than anybody else that has been talking to him? I think they will, right? If you can make the case that, hey, businesses are suffering, costs are going to go up. He listens to that, perhaps, maybe?
1: Yes, I think you saw something interesting from Trump earlier this week. He cut tariffs on beef because the price of hamburgers, the price of grocery store goods, was rising too fast, and that became a consumer issue and one that was hurting the Republicans as we head into the midterms. So we know Trump does move when he's feeling a little bit of pain. So you just got to increase the amount of pain that he's feeling. And the other thing that we're noticing here, and various federal ministers like Champagne, the finance minister, they were very specific about the states that they're trying to target. So they're trying to do tariff measures on U.S. goods that are going to hurt demand for products from, like, manufactured goods, appliances from Ohio, from Michigan, from Pennsylvania. Those are considered swing states ahead of the U.S. midterms. They're targeting seafood from Maine. Again, it's an important Senate seat for the Republicans, and if they lose that Senate seat, they could lose control of the House. I don't want to get too deep in the weeds on U.S. politics, but what the Canadians are doing is causing pain in places where Trump's really going to feel it. And I'm not sure how Trump climbs down, but the hope from the Canadian side is that he does climb down and that he does, you know, put a bit of a leash on Lutnick, the Treasury Secretary, and find some sort of common ground here. Because we all know they were reasonably close to a deal last Friday afternoon. I mean, I was as shocked as anybody staying up late Friday night, and all of a sudden it's like, wait a minute, the deal's off. We you're in the media because we had to tear up our newspaper at midnight on. The late edition of the newspaper looked very different from the first edition. Let's put it that way.
0: Yeah, exactly. Yeah. And I guess, you know, everybody's like, where do we go next? How long does this take? There's really no way of knowing, right? I mean, that's the reality of this quiet ground game that you're talking about may well prove to be effective, but not quickly, I wouldn't think. Are we just sort of waiting for the midterms? Because like you say, the political pressure ultimately is what will rule the day, and we expect it to be ramped up dramatically. That's what everybody says anyway, come November.
1: Yeah, early this week, I would have said that nothing's going to happen until the November midterm. But now you're seeing things like Jamison Greer, the U.S., the major U.S. negotiator, as you said just a moment ago, he's holding out a bit of an olive branch. He said, look, wait, if French language stuff is an issue, we don't need to touch French language stuff. Trump's done the same thing. Trump was also out the other night at a rally. He was speaking by phone to a rally in Oklahoma, talking about how much the United States needs Canadian aluminum. The reason he was talking about that is because they're trying to build an aluminum refinery, aluminum smelter in Oklahoma, and running into a lot of local opposition. So, you know, I'm not smart enough to, I don't have a good enough crystal ball to say when talks are going to resume. I think voices like Daniel Smith saying we should talk sooner rather than later are starting to get a little more traction. So I would have said earlier this week that we're not going to see any return to negotiations until late November, December, but we might be earlier, you know,
0: maybe.
1: And I think that would be a good thing for the economy as a whole.
0: Be a great thing. No question about it. Andrew, great stuff. Thanks so much for your time today. I appreciate it.
1: Always glad to chat.
0: Thank you very much. Andrew Willis, a business columnist at the Globe and Mail. And I think, you know, that those are the kind of things that you have to hold out hope for, right? We get wrapped up in the tweets. And I don't know if you saw another one. He put out an AI image of himself, you know, crossing out Lake Ontario, and that's not that anymore. Now it's Lake Ontario. I mean, if you want to get into that level of insanity, you can. And it's, you know, people get all emotional and they get all bent out of shape. He says all kinds of things that are just, well, they're nuts, frankly. They're insane, right? Absolute insanity. You have to hope, and I've always held out hope, that there are people that are actually serious people doing serious work and moving things in a positive direction, right? Now, I don't know how far that extends around the negotiating table. I don't know. I don't know. But in reality, there's a world that exists independent of all of that. And I think when you take a look at a lot of things that go on, follow what businesses do. Businesses don't have time or the luxury of getting wrapped up in the politics of it. And you know, like Andrew said, you're not going to have a CEO come out and start lambasting Donald Trump or Howard Lutnick or Jamison Greer, because it's dumb. Business can't afford that. Business won't do that. Business has to deal with the reality as it exists, right? Politics, it's no longer about dealing with the reality exists. We create a reality. We just fly around and do things differently. So it's a matter of, okay, here's what's really in front of us. That's what business needs to work on. And quietly and perhaps effectively work in the background and behind the scenes to affect change as best you can. And that's what Andrew says. The ones he's talked to, that's what they're doing. They're reaching out. They're talking to, you know, their colleagues across the border and trying to make the case that this is really not good for anybody. And the sooner we can come to a resolution, the better it is for everybody. So you got to hope those kinds of things actually start to pay off in tangible benefits at some point. But every day that it goes on is bad. So the sooner we get back to the table, the better. 1-800-663-0630. That's the number you can call from anywhere in Canada. And we'll take your calls and some other stories when we come back right after this.
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4: Warm and humid as we go into the last week of August, and 31 humidex and 26 high temperature means there's at least a chance of a little tiny shower developing out of this mostly cloudy sky with sunny breaks in it. Low pressure way up near James Bay is circulating all this stuff around, and 14 low tonight comes with a chance of a shower or likely fog patches tomorrow morning. And then they dissipate into sunshine in 23. The low moves out, high pressure moves in, and Saturday looks great, sunny in 26. Sunday, another system approaches, but it's a weak one, partly sunny, turning mostly cloudy, maybe a shower Sunday night, but the days look pretty good. Tonight's low 14.
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0: Your phone calls here as we go along. Shay Gannon with you, 1-800-663-0630. That's the phone number. Let's go to Grant. Hello, Grant. How are you?
1: Shay, how are you?
0: Couldn't be better, sir. Couldn't be better.
1: You went to the concert last night.
0: Went to Guns N' Roses last night. Yes, sir. Great evening. It was a fun time had by all.
1: Yes. Yeah. Sure sounds like it is. Have you seen that that young girl from Thailand?
0: Sorry, you're breaking up there, Grant. Who?
1: What's that?
0: Sorry, you broke up. Have I seen who?
1: Did I break up on you?
0: You didn't.
1: Did you hear me?
0: You seem okay now.
1: Okay. Watch America's Got Talent. Her name is Emmy, right? She's 15 years old from Thailand. She plays
0: old little
1: Thailand
0: rocker. Yeah, I have seen her. Yeah. Yeah, I saw that on my social media.
1: Yeah, to me, it's absolutely amazing. Now, getting back to Trump, and you know, I don't want to. I know you have these very intelligent people on here and say, yeah, and they're talking, it's behind the scenes and this like that. At a whim, at any time, all of this means absolutely nothing to him. He doesn't want things to work out. Don't people understand that yet? He doesn't want things to work out. He wants the economy to fail in the States. The November election, he's going to go in and just take the ballot boxes. He's going to say,
0: "No, I don't know, Grant. I think he gets tired of things. I don't know. I don't know. I've told you before. I'm well past the point where I try and guess anything that goes on.
1: No kidding.
0: With Donald Trump.
1: No kidding. But when you hold a press conference a couple months ago about how election is going to be stolen, I mean,
0: he's been saying that for 10 years. Yeah.
1: Well, but he holds an actual press conference, you know, where they go. Not many people, not many people. Anyways,
0: we'll see.
1: It's kind of tough. I mean, it can all dandelions could fly across the border, and you go, oh my god.
0: Oh, I know. I mean, it was smoke. I know, Grant. I know. We'll see where it goes. I'm gonna try and get some more calls in. We got Greg in Ontario. Hey, Greg, go ahead.
2: Yeah, shoot, man. I'll tell you, some Canadians, they're like, they got TDS. Like, Trump's living rent free in their minds. You guys got to understand this guy. Like, why don't we understand him by now? You look at all the negotiations this guy's ever done. So he asked for the world, right? And he knows what he wants in the end. He doesn't want 50. He'll settle for 10 or 15%. So this is what, like, I called yesterday and I said, if you remember, I said, you watch. Canada's going to make that phone call to get this thing going up again before Christmas. It only took, what, less than a week, right? Because what's going on here is that French labeling thing. Look at the whole situation. That was never an issue with Trump. He threw that out to the riled-up Canadians, and they take the bait on everything this guy says with Lake America, right? He's playing with you guys. So just relax. And what happened here is he used this French language thing as a bargaining tool. Don't we see that clearly? He goes, okay,
0: who's he bargaining with? Because, I mean, his trade negotiator said that in an interview. There was no phone calls, Greg.
2: Yeah, well, you don't think there was a phone call yesterday that somebody made that?
0: Oh, I would hope there was, but not that we know. That didn't come out of a phone call. That was something that Jameson Career dropped in an interview with Rosie Barton.
2: Yeah, no, exactly. What, you about the French labeling?
0: Yeah.
2: Is that where? Okay, right. So, but yes, absolutely. Shay, listen. He threw that out there knowing it was going to upset Canadians. And he knew he was going to use that as a bargaining chip when Canada came back, right? Made that phone call. We messed up. Okay, so what's going to happen here is we've wasted a year. We're going to sign the deal that the States wants, and they're going to get mostly what they want. I'm going to guarantee you that right now because we're in no position, right?
0: We'll see. I mean, yeah, I don't know if Donald Trump knows that Canadians speak French, to be honest with you. Like, your estimation of what he put on the table is much higher than mine. Martin, you're on the air. Hi, Martin.
3: Excellent. How you doing?
0: Good. How are you?
3: Can you hear me?
0: Yeah, I got you. Yeah, go ahead. Can you hear me?
3: Okay. Yeah, a little bit. Not too bad. Anyway, a couple things. I totally disagree with the last caller. States won't get everything they want. By the time November's up, Trump will be in minority for Congress. I don't think they're going to impeach him. I think they're just going to drag his entire family into the system there for the next 2 years.
0: I think, Martin, if we get to that point, you're right. Nothing happens. We end up back with impeachment proceedings and maybe just, I don't know. I don't know. It's going to, you don't think it will go to impeachment? I think it absolutely, that would be started day one. It would be yet more chaos. Mark, you're on the air. Hi, Mark.
4: Hey, Shay, I just want to point something out.
3: We should remember that part of Trump's strategy, how he always does, he'll throw stuff on the table that, like, doesn't even make sense because he wants to see how the opponent will react. And he could have been
0: doing
3: that.
0: What are you basing that on, Mark?
3: No, I mean, like, he's done that before where Trump will throw stuff just to see how the opponent will react.
0: Like when?
3: Okay. Here's my main point. That's not...
0: No. You made a point, and I'm just asking you to back it up with some shred of evidence. When have you seen him do that before?
3: I don't want to talk about Trump for that. I wanted to mention about...
0: Who phoned and brought up Trump? If you don't want to talk about Trump, don't bring him up.
3: I was just going with what a last caller said. The Trump team could have been playing with Carney a little bit. The fact is, Carney walked away from the negotiations, right? That's the point I wanted to make. The talks actually didn't collapse. Carney walked away. So my question is, why didn't Carney stay and grind it out, right? He pulled his team out. If the Trump administration threw down stuff you didn't like, then you stay in and you grind it out, right? You counterpunch. You find a workaround. So if you look at this, it doesn't even make any sense. Do you remember the posturing Carney did when he was running for prime minister?
0: Yes, I do. Absolutely.
3: I'm the guy. I got the pedigree. Yep. I got the knowledge. I got the experience. And basically, Carney... This is the point I just wanted people to understand, right? Carney walked away from negotiations. He could have taken a timeout. He could have told the Americans, I'm going to pull my team out for 24 hours. We'll get back to you. They can do whatever they want, right? The fact is, Carney didn't have the confidence to stay at the table with Trump. Carney didn't have the ability to stay
0: that's one viewpoint. You know, most Canadians view it entirely opposite, right? In terms of at some point you say enough is enough.
3: Okay, but Shay, you know what? You could also look at it this way, too. Carney's willing to burn down the Canadian economy, hoping to influence the midterms by having tariffs and Trump not getting a win.
0: You could look at it that way, yeah.
3: If you would have got a deal with the Americans, it would have looked good, right? I mean, Carney could have said, hey, I can't stand Trump, but you know what? We just pulled off a wicked trade deal. For Carney to come back to... I'll end this way.
0: Yeah, you got to go. I've got 4 seconds.
3: For Carney to come back, is the weakest position to go into a trade war. That's so weak. A preschooler could have done that.
0: Okay, thanks, Mark. I do have to get to the news. I appreciate the call. We'll be back right after this.
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0: All right, we are back, and Trump continues to do Trumpian things today. He signed an executive order now renaming Lake Ontario Lake America. Remember, he did this with the Gulf of Mexico, right? He renamed the Gulf of Mexico the Gulf of America. And as far as I know, nobody gave a damn. Google changed it, actually, on Google Maps because, well, Google's smart. And Google has played Trump like a fiddle right from the beginning and got a lot. And got a lot from Trump in return. So they'll probably go ahead and do this. But I was just talking with Brad, our producer, about, like, so you've got this crazy old guy sitting at the White House signing an executive order that says Lake Ontario is now Lake America, and most of the world goes, yeah, whatever, Donald. What does that mean, right? Like, we have had countries change their names and things like that in history, and, you know, Burma became Myanmar, things like that. Okay, so, but how does that, it's not just, you know, crazy person sitting at a desk decreeing that something, there's got to be more that goes into it. But what is this now that he's signed in an executive order? What does that do? I think it might do some things in, I don't think anybody in Canada will care one bit. Like, we're not going to do the slightest in terms of changing the name of Lake Ontario. Why would we? But does this mean, you know, that's what's taught in schools now? Is that sort of how they officially refer to that body of water as the American government? Or do most Americans treat it the way most of the rest of the world does, which is, that's kooky. We're not gonna get in. I wonder what that executive order changing the name from Lake Ontario to Lake America actually means, more than, you know, it's just more trolling, which we've gotten pretty used to out of this administration. We'll try and find out. We'll try and find an expert who actually knows, you know, like, so what? Trump got the Sharpie out and did the thing that Trump does with his executive orders, just like he did with Gulf of America and Gulf of Mexico. And like I say, most people just kind of, yeah, whatever. The funny thing is, like, Lake Ontario, actually predates the province of Ontario. That goes back to the 1700s. The body of water was called Ontario long before the province was called Ontario. It's just, none of it makes sense, which is sort of the world that we live in now. So I don't think it's surprising to any of us, but it's almost laughable. But he's got like they've it's hysterical. You have to laugh. You just have to laugh, because if you don't, you go crazy, absolutely crazy, because that's what it is. It's just, do we recognize that we're living in la la land? Like, it's just, it's beyond the pale. 1-800-663-0630. Let's go to Frank. Hey, Frank, you're on the air.
19: Hey, Shay, I really don't think Trump really cares. You know, even with the traditional Republicans, he's got some opposition now there. I don't think he really cares. And I think he's going to.
0: I think you're right.
19: Yeah, I think he's going to follow through with some of the implicit threats that he put out verbally, you know, about teaching Canada a lesson and Canada's going to pay for it. I think he's going to follow through with that. I think he's going to ride it out because he knows. And Shay, if you recall, you know, with some of the politicians here in Canada, they came back with these months ago. They came back with these retaliatory tariffs, like cutting out the electricity.
0: Yeah, the threats of it, yeah.
19: What was that, the billion plus in some kind of software and stuff like that that initially Canada pursued?
0: No, I'm not sure exactly the details on the softwood one, but there's been back and forth from the original tariffs. But that's his concern is with the retaliatory tariffs. He calls them that. Well, retaliatory means we brought them in after you brought some in, right? So,
19: Absolutely. But I think what he sees in Canada is that every time, or most instances where Canada raised these issues about retaliatory tariffs, including cutting out the electricity, he kind of called it. He knows that there are red lines in the sand that Canada's passing. If Canada was serious about pursuing those retaliatory tariffs, they would have gone through with it. So I think right now there's a dance going on where Canada realizes maybe we pushed it too hard with the president. Maybe we shouldn't have been as hostile in terms of comments made about him, but he's the type of guy that he gets payback. And
0: he tries to, he's very, you're right. All those insults will register and he will look to punch back. No question about it, Frank.
19: Yeah. And whatever the consequences are with Congress and the Senate when it comes to the midterms, really, I really don't think he cares. He knows he's done.
0: Yeah. I think you're right.
19: He may be a lame duck president if, you know, Congress.
0: Sure.
19: The Democrats win Congress. But at the end of the day, I think he's fulfilled his goals, and that is to get payback to all those people that try to screw him before he got back into office second
0: time. Yeah, Frank, I appreciate the call. I'm going to try and get some more, but I think you're right. I don't think he cares. I really don't. Everybody keeps saying, oh, he's worried about the midterms. Really? I mean, it's not Machiavelli. I don't think so. Mike in Lethbridge here on the air. Hi, Mike.
20: Hi there. Thanks for taking my call. I'll keep it pretty brief here, but from my standpoint as an Albertan, a Canadian, my feeling is the last 20 years, our federal governments have sold us down the river. I think Canadians have been lackadaisical at best. We have pot shops everywhere. We've got drug addicts everywhere. Our cost of living's gone through the roof.
0: Where do you live? Lethbridge has drug addicts and pot shops everywhere?
20: Mass amounts. Mass amounts. We had a person die in the Save on Foods parking lot. An elderly man was punched in the face by a drug addict who was a convicted pedophile.
0: Okay. Mike, I can't. I don't know the story, and I don't know if any of it's true. Just try and stick to a point here. Yeah. What does that have to do with trade?
20: Yeah. My point is that the trade deals aren't going well because we have poor management here, and Trump is making a laughingstock out of us. Everybody's triggered on Trump.
0: Because we have pot stores?
20: No, because Trump sees our country for what it is currently. It's not a viable.
0: Have you been to the United States, Mike? I have. They have pot stores and drug addicts there too, and people get murdered there a lot more than they get murdered here.
20: Well, there's 400 million people there. There's only
0: no. So what? I'm just you're saying Canada's gone to hell in a handbasket, and that's why Trump's mad at us. Do you think they don't have the exact same problems in the United States?
20: My concern is that Canadians are focused on Trump. It's always Trump, not on our government and what we've been doing or what we are doing. Now we want to talk tough. It's too late. He's making fun of us.
0: So it has nothing to do with drug addicts or pot shops anymore.
20: No, you brought that up. You asked me about Lethbridge and the drug addicts.
0: Dude, you called in and started ranting about how Trump's angry because we have pot shops and drug addicts. Why would I bring up pot shops and drug addicts in Lethbridge? You brought it up, not me.
20: Okay.
0: Well, go listen to the tape. I'm not making it up. I mean, go listen to Bob in Edmonton. You're on here. Hey, Bob.
1: Hi. Yes. So I've got three quick things here. Everybody's blaming Trudeau, or sorry, blaming Trump for our situation. Actually, he woke us up for it. It's been the last 10, 15 years of bad decision-making from the government. And the other one is...
0: Are you talking about pot shops and drug addicts too, or do you actually mean economically?
1: Economically.
0: Yeah, I agree with you on that, actually. Yeah.
1: So the other one is... okay, now instead of doing tariffs, if I look at the map properly, St. Lawrence River runs through Quebec on both sides. Why don't we just send them a quick message saying, hey, you know what? In 20 days, we're going to start doing a shipping tariff going through St. Lawrence using our waterways, you know, something like that. Just threaten them.
0: Just tolls or something.
1: Yeah. And the other one is contracts. Now, I've been part of bargaining units with multi-billion dollar companies and contracts for employees, multi-million dollar contracts. This negotiation, and I sat in dozens of them, you're going to get smack talk from both sides. You know, and on all these armchair critics who sit there at the beach drinking beer thinking they know how to negotiate, it's not like that at all. And, you know, the biggest thing is trying to keep what you have. That's how we come at it.
0: You don't give away too much, yeah.
1: Don't give away what you have.
0: Yeah.
1: And that's on both sides. And because you already negotiated both sides, get that stuff off the table. Say, okay, it's done, it's done. Let's start new talks for new things. And, yeah, the dairy situation.
0: Yeah, yeah. Bob, I got to get to a break here. I appreciate the call, but I'm going to cut you short because I do have to get to a break. So let me do that, and we'll come back and have a conversation about, you know, what these tariffs are going to mean for us. If you're trying to deal with this as a Canadian business or as a consumer, what can we expect the fallout to be? We'll talk about that after this.
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25: From the 980 CFPL Weather Center, here's John Wilson.
26: Warm and humid the next few days, and today certainly no exception, with cloud and sunny periods or breaks, and a slight chance of a shower developing out of this with the Humidex value around 30-31. It's not impossible for sure. Tonight, still that chance. Fog patches the most likely, though, and 14 the low. Tomorrow, early fog patches dissipate, clearing to sunshine, 23. The air dries out a little bit. Saturday looks sunny and 26. Then Sunday, more humid again and warmer. We're going to get some heat early next week. Upper 20s, maybe even 30 on Tuesday. Tonight's low 14.
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0: All right, so if you're trying to run a business or you're trying to balance your budget here in Canada, things are going to be affected by what's going on with this trade back and forth, right? We know that. We don't know how much. We don't know for how long. But we can start to try and figure out exactly where we are and what it's going to mean for us. I had a chance this morning to speak with Bradley Saunders, who is an economist with Capital Economics, and got into a question about, you know, just where we are, what we're expecting, and how bad things might get.
12: We've now seen the Government of Canada announce their proposed counter-tariffs. It's, as we knew it would be, dollar for dollar, billions of dollars worth of goods affecting hundreds of different products and goods and consumer goods. The list goes on, about 700 of them. In looking at the list and what they've chosen as part of their response, do you see a strategy there? What do you think they were trying to do?
23: I think there's a few things they're trying to do. I think one, which I suppose is the case with any tariff policy really, is trying to minimize the hit to households. I think intentionally a lot of the items that have been picked are those which are have readily available domestic substitutes, which households can switch to instead as part of the broader, you know, Buy Canadian movement. I think then part of it as well is to try and elicit a political response in the US. If you look at some of the goods which have been targeted, seafood items until today, those were actually dropped or yesterday, but initially seafood items, particularly like Maine and Alaska, processed cheese in Wisconsin, washers and dryers in Ohio, Kentucky. These are all states which have Republican senators up for re-election in November. I don't think it's a particular coincidence. If you take Maine, for instance, the Republican senator there, Susan Collins, has been an ardent supporter of Canadian trade and against tariffs, despite being part of President Trump's party. And half of the lobsters being produced in her state go to Canada. So suddenly putting a 50% tariff on those is really going to hurt, you know, politically sensitive industry. So I think those are the two main messages which stand out for me. It's about avoiding the hit to Canadian households as much as possible, and at the same time inflicting as much political pressure on the US as possible to try and get some within Trump's party to try and get him to change his mind.
12: That's an important piece, right? The political calculation target states, Republican states, maybe they have an in, maybe they can be persuasive. I guess it's a hard question for any of us to answer. We don't know. But do you think that's an effective strategy? Do you think that might actually work?
23: It's difficult to say. I think one thing we've taken away from the Trump administration this time around is the extent to which everything is done unilaterally through the executive branch and how Congress essentially bypassed entirely. And so if we're considering how much does President Trump really care about his party's performance during the midterm elections, it's difficult to say. If he really cared that much, would he have continued a war in Iran, which is pushing gasoline prices above $5? I don't know. So it's difficult to say, I suppose. At the same time, of course, if, you know, Trump does still need Congress to some degree. Congress has helped, particularly with spending packages. You know, this big, beautiful bill had to go through Congress. And it is the case that if we see Congress, Republicans lose one part of Congress or one of the houses, then we won't see, you know, that large spending package in the way we saw during the first half of his second term. So they're still needed, but I think that Trump has generally bypassed Congress where he can.
12: For sure. Yeah, no question about it. When we take a look at, you know, and we often say this in Canada when we talk about, you know, well, Trump's just taxing Americans with his tariffs. It's a tax on Americans. Well, we go and apply $28 billion or $27 billion worth of tariffs. That's a tax on Canadians. We can't lose sight of that, right? I mean, ultimately, Canadians in some capacity will have to bear the cost of those tariffs, the retaliatory tariffs that we've brought in.
23: Yeah, exactly. That's something that Prime Minister Carney has said, you know, that this was a case of we trying to sell it to the voter as well. The alternative was a really bad deal, which would have crippled our industry. We would have foregone some sovereignty over our ability to strike trade deals with other countries. Ultimately, the reason he's saying these things is he is then selling tariffs to, you know, the populace. And that's something that Canadian households will have to suffer with. I mean, that's why, as I said, I think that a lot of these items have intentionally been picked so that there are domestic substitutes available and trying to minimize that hit to households. But yeah, I mean, tariffs ultimately are borne out by households on either side of the border.
12: In terms of the impact that we might see, I know some economists here have said, you know, it may not affect consumer goods all that much, but, you know, there's a supply chain that's involved here and there could be some businesses that have to bear costs because, you know, it's input cost for them. Like, do we have a full understanding of exactly what it, I mean, like you say, it's very targeted, strategic, but could there be ancillary costs that we haven't really thought of yet?
23: It's difficult to say because there's so many moving parts. And as you say, a lot of these, you suddenly get this list of 700 items and you're trying to figure out exactly what the sort of message that runs through it is. I think if we look at, I mean, as you said, there's 28 billion in goods, so it's down to about 26, 25 billion now that the seafood has been dropped. If you look at the lion's share of that, about 10 billion or so, maybe a bit more, are things like steel and aluminum. And those were goods which were already being targeted by a 25% tariff. Anything that's happened there is doubled to 50%. That's an item which Canada has plenty of supply from Ontario and Quebec. And so I don't think doubling that tariff necessarily changes much in that sense. I think that some of the goods that are being targeted this time, but there are auto parts in there and, you know, areas where there is integrated industry across North America. And that is something that perhaps there is more burden to bear for Canadian households than there has been thus far. But I don't think this necessarily greatly intensifies any of the economic cost.
12: What do you think in terms of economic impact? You know, we talk a lot about it, but in terms of what it means to overall trade, it's a relatively small amount. Our tariff touch is still quite a bit lighter than a lot of other countries. In terms of the country and its economy, inflation, things like that, do you think this is going to have that much of an impact, this back and forth between the two countries this week?
23: Not this particular instance, no, because as you rightly say, if we look at the Section 338 tariff on Canadian exports, those goods are worth less than 1% of Canada's GDP. So even if demand were to completely collapse for those, it wouldn't necessarily push the economy into a recession, although admittedly certain industries would, you know, be really strongly hit, and a lot of small and medium-sized companies would really suffer from a 50% levy. I think the way to think about this more is what this means for renegotiation of CUSMA and ultimately the increased certainty that would bring for businesses in the long term and committing to long-term investment plans, but they would then know what the future trading relationship with Canada's biggest trading partner looks like. And what really matters about the events of the past few days is that it looked like the two sides were nearing a deal on the Section 338, averting those, and therefore setting themselves up to begin to renegotiate CUSMA. We're now further away from that point, and it's the hit then to firms' investment plans and just general certainty which that brings.
12: Yeah, and you can't put a dollar figure on that like you can with the tariffs, but it's probably more profound, right? We know that uncertainty like that is absolutely toxic to business and to economies, frankly, and this just furthers that, and as it adds another layer on top, it just makes it that much harder, doesn't it?
23: Yeah, certainly. I think that's something that the Canadian economy has struggled with for a little while. Not so much with trade uncertainty, of course, this is relatively new, but Canada has struggled to attract private investment for a while because of issues like overburdensome regulation, environmental concerns. We saw that a lot under the Trudeau premiership, and that's something which Carney has really tried to improve, you know, with the major projects office being set up and this infrastructure drive and streamlining the approval process. And I think that, I mean, that is, yeah, that, exactly. That's something that the Liberal government is firmly aware of, is the extent to which uncertainty can hurt the private sector and hurt private investment. And that, as we've seen in the US with the AI build out, that really can be a very important driving force for an economy, especially in times where you have higher inflation is weighing on other areas.

0: to do? We'll deal with tariffs if we have to. I mean, it's going to be painful and it's going to cause problems, but at least we know what they are. And we know the reality is you're not going to get that. You're just not going to get that. I told you earlier that Trump has signed an executive order changing Lake Ontario to Lake America. Again, nobody will care. It doesn't mean anything, but he didn't stop there. He went on to say, now we've got a Gulf, because he's convinced that everybody thinks it's the Gulf of America instead of the Gulf of Mexico. Now we got a lake. All we need now is an ocean. He said, so maybe now I need to change the name of the Pacific or the Atlantic or both. Like, this is what you're dealing with. Good luck, negotiators. That's the level of foolishness that we have to try and sort our way through. It's all crazy making. It really is. Okay, got to take a break. We'll be back right after this.
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10: 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I'm Mike Hodges. St. Thomas police have laid dozens of charges in connection with a 5-month drug trafficking

0: investigation. In March, police launched Project Apex after identifying individuals suspected of selling fentanyl and other drugs to people who were at heightened risk of exploitation or drug-related harm. Officers searched several locations in the city and seized multiple drugs, including fentanyl and cocaine. The drugs allegedly have an estimated street value of over $32,000. Six people have been arrested and collectively face 64 charges in total. There are 25 Canadians now missing following flash floods that swept through an area along the Nepal-Tibet border yesterday. The Nepal Tourism Board listed Canadians among over 660 missing foreign nationals. Nepal police are reporting that hundreds more local residents are also missing. Prime Minister Mark Carney urged all Canadians in the region to sign up for the Registration of Canadians Abroad program, a free service that allows the federal government to contact and help citizens during emergencies abroad. Finance Minister François-Philippe Champagne is defending his government's decision to drop seafood and fish from Canada's list of retaliatory tariffs against the United States. Canada's seafood sector, which is integrated with industry in the U.S., was caught by surprise at the proposed tariffs and scrambled to push for their removal. Champagne says this shows his government listened to Canadians.
1: Well, it sent a message to Canadians that we listen. We have updated the list. The list is in Canada's best interest. And that happens from time to time, that these lists are updated, you know. And so we made the update because I think that was the right thing to do in the interest of Canada.
0: Canada and the U.S. are each other's top destination for lobster exports, and Maine's lobster industry had warned the economic hit would have been devastating to coastal communities there. President Donald Trump says he's renaming Lake Ontario to be known as Lake America in the U.S. as he exacerbates his trade war with Canada. The Republican president signed an executive order in the Oval Office today that updated the lake's name for the U.S. Geographic Naming Service. The move is reminiscent of his move last year to rename the Gulf of Mexico as the Gulf of America. Powerful thunderstorms across Ontario and Quebec during the week of Canada Day caused close to $439 million in insured damage. Estimates from Catastrophe Indices and Quantification, which cover both property and vehicle claims, offer a snapshot of the insurance market in the aftermath of the storms. The storms between June 30th and July 3rd brought wind, hail, torrential rain and flash flooding to communities across Ontario and Quebec. And youth mental health providers here in Ontario are bracing for a spike in demand for their services with students returning to school. According to One Call, One Click, which coordinates services in eastern Ontario, demand has risen by 69% over 4 years and is projected to climb higher this year. One child and adolescent psychiatrist says children are spending less time playing freely and going outside, while the effects of social media on mental health shouldn't be underestimated. I'm Mike Hodges, and you're listening to 980 CFPL.
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11: That is the voice of the late, great Peter Cullen. If you don't know who this guy is, you're about to learn about him. He is a Canadian voice actor from Montreal. And you probably know him famously for his most famous role, which has been the voice of Optimus Prime from the 80s right up until his death in the past 24 hours. What a voice. It's so funny because everyone's like, oh, well, hang on. Isn't he American? Here's what's interesting. He's a Canadian actor that moved to America many years ago. His brother was a Marine. And I'm going to play some audio for you a little bit later on. Because there's a reason why that was the voice he went with for Optimus Prime. So I don't know how you're feeling about this, because I remember watching this guy on television. Never saw him on television. Heard his voice on television. And he was in a multitude of different things. Not only was he a voice of Optimus Prime in Transformers, he did various voices in Voltron, if you remember that show as well. He did various voices in My Little Pony. He's a voice actor. The range is there. You already know this about voice actors. G.I. Joe, he was in Animated Predator. He was in Yogi and the Invasion of the Space Bears. Don't know whether you saw that. Killer movie.
12: He was also the voice of Eeyore.
11: Yeah.
12: Winnie the Pooh.
11: Right. So this is a guy who, while we know him as the voice of Optimus Prime, he's got a career that goes back so far. He was a radio DJ. The radio DJ in Montreal, 690 TSN. That used to be like an album cut station. And he used to work there I think it was the early 70s. I tried to find an air check of it. But this is a guy that started out doing radio work, doing voiceover, realizing that he had a cool voice because he had a certain timbre to him, and then the rest is history. He was the announcer for the Smothers Brothers, and he was also, I believe, here it is, I believe, so. Here we go. He was in the very first episode of Knight Rider. He was the voice of Car. Now, if you remember Knight Rider, there was Kit. Kit the name of the car? Yeah, Kit was the name of the car, but who was the evil car?
12: Oh.
11: So, there you go. I want to bring in Steve Stebbing here right now. Steve Stebbing is my longtime movie buddy from stevestebbing.com. Hey, buddy, sorry to drag you out of your day job to talk about Peter Cullen, but I knew you'd be the guy to chat to about this.
13: Honestly, it's been a rough week, man. If you're a beloved celebrity in your 80s, we need to get you into a bubble right now.
11: Yeah, I've seen a few memes saying, "Cher, stay inside, please." Liza Minnelli, do not leave the house.
13: Yeah, it's crazy out there right now. But I mean, yeah, I already went through Optimus Prime dying in the 80s, and now. You know, 40 years later, which is really funny because this year is the 40th anniversary of Transformers, the movie. It's getting re-released in September.
11: Oh, the OG movie, right?
13: The OG one. Yeah, yeah, yeah. Well, you know, where
11: long before Shia LaBeouf showed up.
13: Oh, yeah. When you had a Transformer literally named Cup.
11: There was a Transformer named Cup?
13: Named Cup. That's right.
11: Okay.
13: Yeah, exactly.
11: I don't know.
13: It's actually weird. one of my favorite Peter Cullen lines from that movie is, "Oh, Cup." Kind of really funny.
11: I've got some Peter Cullen lines here. Like the guy's voice.
14: There will be days when we lose faith.
10: Days when our allies turn against us.
11: Like, I want him to do my eulogy when I die, but I guess that's not going to happen now. But what I've learned in the past 20 minutes is you can put Peter Kellen's name into AI and it can make you stuff.
13: Yeah, exactly. I figure that one is a probably pretty easy one. But, I mean, the guy was working up into this year because he's kind of a main voice in Invincible right now. He's Thetis.
11: Oh, he is too. Yes.
13: Yeah. So, I mean, he was working. He was a busy working voiceover actor still.
11: Wow. Voice of video games, voice in movies, voice in animated stuff. What an amazing career this guy had. Can I play this audio? This is how he came up with the Optimus Prime voice. It's quite something. And it involves his brother. Listen to this.
14: My brother Larry, a captain in the Marine Corps, had returned from Vietnam. He was a decorated Marine and the Bronze Star with V and a couple of Purple Hearts. So he said, "Peter, where are you going today?" I said, "I'm going to audition. I'm going to be, I'm auditioning as a truck." And he said, he did the same thing. And so I said, "But Larry, he's evidently a hero truck. He's a hero." And his face got somber and he said, "Peter, if you're going to be a hero, be a real hero. Be strong enough to be gentle." So as his voice is ringing in my ears as I'm driving to the audition, and I read the copy, and Larry is just coming out. His voice, the way he talked to me, and it said, you know, "I'm Optimus Prime." No, it was, "My name is Optimus Prime."
11: Wow. So Optimus Prime's voice, Steve, is based on his brother's voice.
13: That's amazing. And Peter Cullen's regular voice, it sounds a lot like Tom Brokaw.
11: Oh, as in the old NBC Nightly News anchor?
13: Yeah.
11: Oh, my God. I miss Tom Brokaw. Yeah. Who do you like, actual Tom Brokaw or Dana Carvey doing Brokaw on SNL?
13: Oh, that's hard because I do listen to
11: Jay's having attacked by wolves. Greatest sketch ever. Love it.
13: I listen to Fly on the Wall a lot, Dana Carvey and David Spade's podcast. And yeah, you get a lot of that in there.
11: It is incredible because generally when we talk about dead actors, it's people that we visually see all the time. And most people probably don't even know what Peter Cullen looks like, and that's totally fine. But this guy, born in Montreal, grew up in Canada, moved to the States, you know, back in the 70s or so, was a radio DJ. And he's one of those guys that knew his voice was his meal ticket.
13: Yeah, I feel like him and Kevin Conroy, who passed away a few years ago, was the voice of Batman. Again, without seeing their faces, they do have such a lock on pivotal times in your life, cartoons that formed you, the formative years and everything. And Peter Cullen is the OG. Like, I was into his stuff in the 80s when I was a kid before I knew anything, right? So yeah. Peter Cullen's voice of the voice of good is synonymous.
10: With the Allspark gone, we cannot return life to our planet.
11: I mean, just listen to the timbre there. Like, what?
13: Mm-hmm.
11: I wonder.
13: And that's 2005.
11: That's right. 2005. And I wonder too. Because I smoked heavily right up until I was into my 30s. And I'd met a few voiceover guys because there's a difference, right, between voice actors and voiceover guys. They can be very they're two very different groups of people. There are voice actors like Peter Cullen who can do that deep, ominous voice, or they can lighten it up and do something sort of maybe bright and upbeat for something like My Little Pony or Care Bears, because this is the whole point of a voice actor is you have range. Whereas voice guys usually find a voice that they do, and that's the voice that they do for their entire career because they become... Yep. The voice of a television network or the voice of a radio network. And they're both really interesting schools. And to see a radio guy to be able to go, well, hang on a second. I've got a pretty good voice that I can turn this into my full-time job. Because I think a lot of us go, what do we do with our voices? And when you hear what this guy does with his voice, it's like, You can go to classes for that. If you already think you have a pretty decent voice, you can go learn these things, right?
13: Yeah, well, yeah, exactly. There are voiceover schools. They're very prominent. I mean, out here in British Columbia, Vancouver has a very prominent voice actor community and everything, especially because you're lending your voice to video games and everything as well. And so it's just like a wild breadth of what to do. But yeah, it also comes down to what are you inspired by and you know, what weight emotionally are you going to put behind it? Because I feel like the best voice actors, you can feel the resonance come through in their voice. And Peter Cullen was a huge proponent for that.
11: Wow. Born in Montreal in 1941 and passed away this morning in Los Angeles at the age of 85. It is worth mentioning, too, that he was one of the very first Canadian graduates of the National Theatre School here in Canada. In its inaugural year in 1963. So pretty cool legacy. Hey, Steve, I appreciate you jumping on with us at the last minute, all right?
13: Hey, thanks for having me on.
11: Steve Stebbing, go to stevestebbing.com. That's his website. He's a movie reviewer and pop culture commentator. Man, the death of Peter Cullen, the voice of Optimus Prime. You know, I wanted to lead the show with a Canadian because I really don't want to talk about the thing that I was told was stupid yesterday when I mentioned it. People said to me yesterday, Trump's just joking about Lake America. Is he? Is he? I think he might actually be serious about it. I got some audio for you next. Stay there, okay?
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17: From the 980 CFPL Weather Center, here's John Wilson.
18: A mix of cloud and sunny periods or sunny breaks as low pressure far to the north continues to circulate down that cloud across Lake Huron. There could be a shower in it this evening, kind of doubtful, but we'll keep the slight chance in even for tonight with fog patches more likely. And upper 20s today, 14 low tonight. It's humid, no doubt. And fog patches dissipate tomorrow morning to mostly sunny and 23. Saturday, sunny and 26. And Sunday, partly cloudy, turning fully cloudy. Chance of showers Sunday night. Tonight's low 14.
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0: All right, welcome back. I'm Drex from 102.1 The Edge and Alex Fison. Man, I was meant to go to the CNA last night with my buddy Nate. We talked about it on the show yesterday. I was going to try the KD smoothie. Yum. Delicious. But I didn't get to go because I went home straight after the show last night because my dad, in the course of 11 hours, had about 12 heart attacks. Or cardiac incidents, I think they refer to them as. And it was the conversation I had to have, because here's what's currently going on. I live here. My sister lives in British Columbia. My older sister lives about 500 kilometers north of my parents. And this is the first time there's been a medical incident where there hasn't been a sibling around just to sort of be there with my mom. So I spent some time chatting to her on the phone last night. I spoke to my dad as well. Spoke to my sister. And my dad is in extremely rough shape. He was meant to today get two brand new titanium knee replacements. But he had a heart attack 2 days ago that put him into the hospital. And then he proceeded to have all of those extra heart attacks while he was in the hospital. They found the blockage. They put a stent in. I'm talking about this because heart disease runs in my family. I've had a heart attack as well. My grandmother died of a heart attack. So they found the blockage, put a stent in. And then he wakes up this morning with the news that his only functioning kidney is now at 27% functionality. So it's a rough day for my dad. But let me tell you, my dad, and look, it's very much a case of I am my father's son. I will, if you called me and said, hey, listen, a family member has died and I don't really have anyone to talk to about it, I will sit with you for hours and just have that conversation with you. And I had a conversation like that with my dad. I learned what that is called last night. And I'll play you some audio here in a second. But I want to tell you about a funny thing that my dad said. While all of this stuff is going on with my dad, look at all these heart attacks I've had. I was meant to have a knee replacement. My kidneys are at 27%. I'm like, man, those are bad things. And then he goes, and my nuts are itchy. Thank you for lightening the mood, Dad. That's what I needed. Like, here's the one with the medical issues, and here's the one lightening the mood. So let me get back to what they call someone who can sit with you for hours upon hours upon hours and still interject with the ridiculous things from real life. It's called a tender degenerate. Have you ever heard of this term before? So I found this video. Where is he? I got it here. All right. I want to play... I lost it. All right, his name's Bruno. He has this Instagram account called Vibe Samurai. And he describes what a tender degenerate is. And as soon as I listened to this, I was like, oh my God, I fall into this category.
1: I just learned my favorite kind of person has a name. A tender degenerate. They can start with consciousness, move into childhood wounds. Why falling in love scares the shit out of us. And 30 seconds later, they're talking about blow-drying their balls.
0: Right, see? It's great. This is normal human behavior, I think.
1: Somehow, it all feels like one conversation. Because what makes tender degenerates so good to be around isn't just that they're funny. It's the range. They can go deep without making everything heavy.
0: Right? See, this is my point. This is my point. And this is an art that we can all master. Because we've all got something going on in our life that's somewhat stressful, right? So imagine if you're having a serious conversation about something going on in your life and then someone interjects with a dick joke. Like, that's a good thing. Like, if you have that relationship with that person, and you know that you've made, maybe you have a relationship and a history of making inappropriate comments with this person because that's the friendship you have. But occasionally, really effed up things are going to happen to us. And we need to just sort of pause for a second and have a deep and meaningful conversation. Because emotions will rise to the top and you need to deal with those emotions in any different way that makes you feel better. If that's having a conversation with somebody, then you should do that. But I think the thing that absolutely keeps it grounded and healthy, in my mind anyway, is having those deep, meaningful conversations, but saying really, really, really, like, out-of-pocket things along the way. Because it lightens the mood. Because you could be sitting there for, like, Like a family member has died, and you're chatting with somebody who's lost a family member. Maybe it's a pet. I don't know. Doesn't matter. And sometimes they just need an ear. And I learned some lessons a few years ago. My ex-husband had taught me this thing where I wasn't very good at dealing with my emotions sometimes. In the moment, I would get frustrated. And he taught me to communicate to him what I needed, which was, he would say to me, "What do you need right now? Do you need me to listen to you, or do you need advice?" And that's a great question to ask somebody, because if someone's going through just the worst possible time in their life, maybe they want to talk. Maybe they just want to ramble. Maybe they just want to listen. Maybe they just want to hear you talking to them, telling them stories. And I think that's the thing you got to establish first, is what do you need from me today? How can I help you? Do you just want me to sit here and listen to you? Do you need an ear, or can I give advice on what's going on here? And I think that humanizes all of us. Tender degenerate. I love that there's a term for that. Do you do this? Do you can have a serious conversation with somebody and then go, "Oh my God, see that guy's hairline?" You know what I'm saying? Like you can lighten the mood very easily with something that everyone's going to laugh at.
2: Yeah, usually self-deprecating. But right. to what you were just saying, I find with my wife oftentimes, if she's going on about something, I got to ask, like, are you solution-orientated about this, or are you still in the feeling stage?
0: Are you stressed? You need to vent. Are you venting at me? Because if you're venting, just tell me and I'll just absorb it all.
2: Yeah.
0: And I think a lot of us don't actually – and they're really simple little things you can add to just to, even – I would imagine people can use this with their kids as well. Right, because I think when we're younger, we're still learning how to regulate our emotions, right? And we might have good parents that are really good at teaching us how to regulate our emotions, or we may have parents that are just totally terrible at it.
2: I'm still learning.
0: Right. I'm 47, and I still have trouble regulating my emotions from time to time, but I'm now at the point where I can recognize that. And that's the first step, is being able to recognize, oh, hang on a second, whatever this situation that is that is playing out around me has activated me. And when I get activated by a situation, there's a couple of things that can happen. I could verbally assault somebody with words, which is what I used to do. I used to have this awful nickname when I first got into radio back in the 90s. In fact, the person that gave me this nickname actually works at a radio station here in Toronto. He's the boss of Zed, and he gave me this nickname. He said, "Man, you walk into a room and it's like you've thrown a grenade in there." He would refer to me as Grenade. I don't have that nickname anymore, though, because over the years, I've learned to somewhat regulate those emotions. Like if something's eating at me at work, I can actually handle it pretty well now. It also helps that I work in a building where no one is here 3 days a week. So I can find a quiet space and I'm good. Find that. Tender degenerate. Look it up. It's actually a really interesting term. All right, here's what I want to do coming up after 2:30. I saw this amazing video a couple of days ago, and apparently this video happened at the start of the month. 43-year-old Canadian woman by the name of Laurie McDougall Sukraj did something that no other Canadian woman has ever done before. She's going to join us next and tell us exactly what she did, where it was, and how damn heavy it was. That's a clue for you. More of the Alex Pearson Show next.
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0: I will sit there for hours and just watch people lift heavy things. I don't know. I think since I moved to Canada 20 years ago and I was living in the Kootenays, I saw people do the Highland Games a few times. And I saw heavy things being lifted. I was like, oh, that's cool. It's not something I could ever do. Like, I struggle with shopping bags. I saw a video a couple of days ago of a Canadian woman by the name of Laurie McDougall Sukraj. She was in Scotland. And I didn't even know this existed until a couple of days ago. So maybe you're going to learn about it too. She's become the first Canadian woman ever to lift the Denny Stones. Now, you may ask yourself, what exactly are the Denny Stones? They are massive boulders that were used as counterweights back in ye olden days to build bridges. And they just left them there. And every year, people gather around and try and lift them. Two stones together weigh 733 pounds, which is 332 kilograms, right? That's insane. I watched the. Here's the audio of it. I'm going to bring Laurie in just a second here.
14: Let's go.
15: Up.
16: I work.
15: Back strong.
14: Keep going.
0: Let me paint the picture here. So Laurie's there. There's a crowd around her, and she's got these two stones. She's concentrating, lifts them up, holds them up for a couple of seconds, and then lowers them back down. Incredible. Laurie, welcome to the show. Hi.
17: Hi. Thanks for having me on.
0: You are a very strong person, and you've been training for this for a long time, haven't you?
17: Yeah, I have been. I've been competing in strongman competitions for about 10 years now.
0: Is it something you took up as a hobby because you were already into fitness, or was it something different?
17: I guess your fitness journey is kind of interesting because it can like change over time. So I guess after university, I was kind of like looking for something to be like my next fitness thing. I tried out a bunch of different stuff. I tried like hot yoga. I tried flying trapeze. I tried all kinds of weird stuff and nothing like would quite stick. Like I would try it for a little bit and then kind of like move on to the next thing. And then I started lifting heavy things and that was really fun. And I have been lifting heavy things ever since.
0: When you first started lifting heavy things, what was the initial response from your friendship group? Did they think it was a little odd, or are they all behind you as they should be?
17: I think they're used to me being like a little bit unusual in my hobbies, I guess. So I don't think anyone was too shocked that I was lifting heavy things, but it was definitely like my first time lifting heavy things versus just doing kind of like books and computers and more regular stuff.
0: You know, some folks that lift heavy things like you sometimes will also attempt to pull heavy things as well, like airplanes or fire trucks. Have you ever done anything like that as well?
17: Yeah, I have pulled a Mack truck, like a cement mixer truck.
0: What? Really? How heavy is a cement mixer truck? How heavy is a cement mixer?
17: Oh, I don't know. Maybe like 19 tons or something.
0: That's amazing. Heavy. Jeez.
17: Yeah.
0: All right, so how did you learn about the how and when did you learn about the Dinny Stones being a thing?
17: So I have heard about the Dinny Stones for quite a few years because I follow other people who are in like strongman and those kinds of circles. So it was 2018 when Lee Holland Keen from Australia lifted them. She was like the second woman all time to do them in 2018. And since then, there have been about 20 women who did it in between. I was number 22 when I lifted them on August 1st. So I'd kind of seen it, but I knew that I would have to train for like a whole year to get ready for it. Cause I'm kind of a like small person. They're 4.5 times my own body weight. So I spent a year lifting my rings twice a week, every week to get ready for
0: that. That is incredible. So you, from what I understand, you had some modified exercise equipment that you would use to be able to train for this. What did you do exactly? What did you modify?
17: Yeah, so Cerberus Strength sells a set of pins that are replicas of the rings that are on the actual Dinny Stones. So it's like the same height, the same shape, and they're plate loadable. So you can throw like 100-pound plates on them. You can load them up to like 700 pounds, and you can just lift it at home in your garage whenever
0: you want. Oh, my goodness. And is it nerve-wracking when you're there? How many people were in the crowd? I couldn't get a sense of how many people were there watching you.
17: It wasn't a huge crowd. It was maybe like 40 people around there, but like the contents of who was in the crowd was pretty special. Dr. Jan Todd.
0: Who was in the crowd?
17: Yeah. So Dr. Jan Todd was the first woman who ever lifted them in 1979. She was a real trailblazer. She was there. She was cheering me on. It was super cool. Jack Shanks is 91 years old. He was the first one in kind of recent history to lift them. So in, I think it was 1972, he was the first one to get a lift barehanded. And his son Stevie was there, who like organizes all of these lifts. So
0: that's incredible. Really cool. So do you think you would ever go back to Scotland to do it again? Is it a thing that you have to do more than once in your life, do you think?
17: I am going back to Aberdeen in October, mostly to cheer on a friend of mine who is going to be lifting the Dinny Stones again. So I may sneak in a lift there if I'm feeling up for it.
0: Are you surprised by all the media attention you're getting for lifting this historic?
17: Yeah, it's shocking. Usually people don't want to hear me talk about how I picked up rocks.
0: I mean, a friend of mine that works in this company, his partner, Kelly, is a strong man. And I've seen him lift massive boulders and tree trunks. And yeah. It's just, why do you think it's so fascinating, especially to us as spectators? Is it because we generally, with our human structures, aren't really conditioned to lift heavy things? So when we see people lift heavy things, we're just naturally fascinated by it.
17: Yeah, I think it's a bit shocking to see, like, in strongman especially, how we go, like, so extreme with the things that we lift. Like, lifting 4.5 times your body weight is not something that most people do regularly. So when you see it, it really stands out as, like, wow, that's really heavy.
0: Do family members ever ask you to move heavy things around the house? Like, is that, you know how, like if you're told someone's going to ask you to get something off the top shelf because you're strong, are you asked to move things?
17: Yeah. Sometimes if someone is getting rid of, like, an old CRT TV, they will call me and be like, can you help me move this to the garbage pile?
0: It's like, hey, Laurie, can you come over? We need you to help. We've got a washing machine. We need it moved into the shed. Yeah. That's incredible.
17: Yeah,
0: look, Laurie, I'm so proud of you. I think it's so cool that you went and did that. And it's such a cool story to tell people.
17: Yeah, thanks so much for having me on to share my story. It's been fun talking about it.
0: That is Laurie McDougall Sukraj from Campbellville, Ontario, who earlier this month lifted the Dinny Stones in Scotland. If you don't know what they are, just go on the internet, Google them. You're going to learn something so cool about something from Scotland's history. The fact that we're learning about this all the way over here in Canada, that they got these two massive boulders that you can go and attempt to lift, is kind of a cool thing. You know, some people are like, hey, when you go to Ireland, you got to kiss the Blarney Stone. When you go to Aberdeen, Scotland, do you have to lift the Dinny Stones? I'm sure everyone's given it a hot try. See, I wouldn't do it. I'd be so embarrassed. I'd be like, yeah, I can't do it. There's no way. That's right. I couldn't. I had one of those old TVs that Laurie was talking about. I wish I knew her 10 years ago, man. Would I got her around the house to help me move it? All right, we're going to take a break. When we come back, I want to tell you a story about this awesome dude who showed up to a music festival all alone and made an instant new family. I'll explain everything next. Stay there.
10: 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You're going to need a bigger cart. Don't miss out on Rona Week, August 27th to September 9th.
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19: Warm and humid, mostly cloudy with sunny breaks as cloud comes down from the northwest. And it's plenty humid enough with temperatures in the upper 20s and the humidex around 31 to make perhaps an isolated shower. Even tonight with fog patches, the more likely, but 14 the low and kind of muggy. Now, 23 tomorrow comes with early fog patches dissipating into sunshine, 23 and 26, the Friday-Saturday highs with sun, and then Sunday, increasing cloud and late shower possible, 27. Tonight's low, 14.
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0: All right, welcome back. Drex from 102.1 The Edge covering for Alex today. Donald Trump has said the thing that I was told he was just trolling about yesterday. How many listeners called this show yesterday and said, it's joking, it's joking. He wasn't joking. He never is. This guy doesn't joke. What you think is joking is him being serious. How many? Like 4 or 5 people yesterday? Oh, man, he's just trolling us. He's just trolling us. No, no, no. He's a loon. Well, like the good Canadian loon. He's just a loon in general. And is now... And look, Danny broke this at 2 o'clock. Is it breaking? I don't know. Whatever. Just call it whatever you want.
1: The purpose of this more than anything else is we're going to be changing the name of Lake Ontario, effective immediately, to Lake America.
0: Great. Can't wait. So excited.
1: That's going to take place right now as I sign the...
0: Can you spell it? Can you spell it, big boy? Can you spell it? Can you spell the word lake? It's four letters. Good luck.
1: Order, and we filed all the necessary papers.
0: What papers are you filing? What are you filing? Who are you filing papers with? Good heavens.
1: Documents, everything else. We notified all of the various people that we have to notify.
0: Who are you notifying? You got to pick up the phone, call someone, hey, we're going to change the name of Lake Ontario to Lake America. And that person's going to hang up going, I think that was a guy doing a President Trump impression.
1: So we've done everything that you have to do, and this is official, effective immediately.
0: Well, it's not official, and here's why. The facts of the matter are this. That body of water has been referred to Lake Ontario for longer than America has existed as a country. In fact, the name Lake Ontario and the First Nations version of the name Lake Ontario, which is what it is from, predates America by about, I think, 120 years. You ain't changing jackass. All right, it's Lake Ontario. I can see it out the window. There's an ice cream truck out there, by the way. Did you know that? I was out there getting some nicotine and I saw an ice cream truck. So once you finish the show, ice cream for you, okay?
2: Just beside Lake America?
0: Yeah, Lake America. Yeah, Lake America. Ice cream truck out there. Ben told me, he texted me earlier, he says he's going to buy all of you guys ice cream sundaes while you're doing the show this afternoon. Because the ice cream truck's right out there. He's going to drop his credit card. Whatever you want. You want a banana split? He's got you. I don't understand what this means when he says we've notified the official people. It's Lake Ontario. Always will be. Like I said, and here are the facts, Ben. Lake Ontario has been Lake Ontario.
3: Since 1641.
0: Since 1641. Before America was America.
3: Yeah.
0: So nothing's changing.
3: Doing this to get under our skin.
0: Yeah.
3: He's doing this so that we don't think rationally. Yeah. And instead, we think emotionally.
0: Yeah. And this is going to be the only time I mention it. Then we're going to move on. Never mention it again.
3: But someone on, I did Calgary radio yesterday, and they were explaining all the reasons why Donald Trump legally can't do this. And I was like, that's never stopped him before. He does these things, and he dares the courts to tell him 5 years later that he can't do it. This is his stock and trade.
0: He'll get Google to change it, and then it will be like will we see it on a Google map, or will they geo-block it for Canadians?
3: Wait, something tells me that you'll see it if you're in the States, but you won't see
0: it. It's such a silly thing.
3: Like if you looked up on Google Maps right now from here, Gulf of America. Yeah. I'm pretty sure it'll say Gulf of Mexico here because that's what we call it.
0: Doing it live.
3: Yeah. And somebody told me, who was it? Was it Michelle Ferreri who told me that 51% of the shoreline of Lake Ontario is in Ontario?
0: Right.
3: Yeah.
0: I heard it is. Gulf of Mexico, in parentheses, Gulf of America.
3: Yeah. Yeah.
0: And as you zoom in, the text doesn't get bigger. It gets smaller. That's what I've noticed.
3: There you go.
0: Yeah, that's a wild story. And look, everyone was saying yesterday, oh, he's just trolling you. No, if he's going to do this, he's going to spend money. He's going to get signs redone. People are just rolling their eyes at this type of decision.
3: Yeah. I mean, he's showing us what he's willing to do and how petty he's willing to be.
0: And this is the pettiest of petty.
3: Yeah, but this is also this is how he gets us to take our eye off the ball. This is it's misdirection. It's designed to keep us on our toes, or not on our toes, on our heels. so that we can't pivot properly.
0: And I'm
3: going to warn against it in the first segment. It's his stock and trade. It's why he's successful.
0: Yeah.
3: And look, I'll even go a little farther. I think there's an incentive for the Canadian government to keep us like this, booing the American national anthem, not going to Florida, all that stuff, because it keeps us from thinking critically about what we expect from them.
0: Yeah.
3: It's fine, but I see it. I would like for it to be a little more rational. I'd like for us to be talking about what's in the document. What did we walk away from?
0: What did you make of what Newsom said the other day? I started posting that you said he expects Donald Trump to be back negotiating with Canadians before the end of the week.
3: Well, I saw some good headline. I haven't read it yet, that apparently Jameson Greer said something that made LeBlanc happy, okay. And that could be your pathway back to the table. So I don't think anybody wants this to be the status quo, but I think there will be some work on this, and I think there will be work towards there's a path to getting back to a better situation than we're at.
0: It's fascinating how just a general surface level tariff discussion, because generally what you hear on talk radio is like big level stuff, like how is it going to affect corporations and the government. But then I'm on Blue Sky this morning, and I see something that I just find so relatable. This guy goes, I cannot believe that, you know, these tariffs are also going to affect the price of gaming consoles.
3: Well, yeah, somebody was pointing out, I was listening to Trevor Toome on the hub.ca.
0: And yeah, what was he saying?
3: Well, he was saying, this is not like a tax on consumers, right? Like, there's not like the GST.
0: Yeah.
3: The GST is not applied to anything but the end result that the consumer buys.
0: Yeah.
3: Right? So that it's at point of sale. And so, but when it comes to these tariffs, the issue is how many components, how many times do they go across the border?
0: Yeah.
3: How many times does it come to Canada and then go to the States? Like, and so it can be tariffed time and time and time and time again. So a small tariff compounds if it crosses the border multiple times.
0: A Toronto artist had sold something like $900 to $1,000 worth of art to somebody in Michigan.
3: Yeah.
0: Had sent it, then got a bill saying, you've got to pay this much on top of that now.
3: How much was it?
0: And so instead of making a profit of I think, $700, he made a profit of $350.
3: Yeah, yeah. There was a woman in Michigan who bought a particular Barbie doll. Oh, it was a women's hockey league, the
0: PWHL.
3: Yeah, and it was a Barbie in that uniform.
0: Yeah.
3: And she bought it for her granddaughter. When it came across the border, because of the tariff, she owed hundreds of dollars on it.
0: On a Barbie doll?
3: On a Barbie doll, just in tariffs, yeah. Yeah. Yeah. When that starts, and that's the interesting question, right? Like, there is a broad consensus, an emotional consensus, that we are standing behind the prime minister. But what happens when policies have to be put in place, meaning like when he says, look, we have to build a pipeline now and we don't have time to go through the consultations we normally do, what's going to happen with our First Nations partners? When he says, listen, everyone's got to take a haircut on this, and there's sacrifices that are going to have to be made. What's going to happen with the labor movement? You know, right?
0: Yeah.
3: And so it's, in theory, it's all very good, right?
0: But that happens every time they propose pipelines, right? They have to come up against what unions say about it.
3: Sure,
0: provinces say.
3: Right, but the reason we can consult for so long is because we don't fear an imminent threat. There's an imminent threat here. If we don't do something.
0: How do you change that attitude in Canadians' minds, though?
3: Well, the hope is that this emotional response that we have will be a practical response where people say, yeah, you know, it's either going to hurt because we don't get the consultation we want, and they're sort of running roughshod over us right now, or it's going to hurt when the economy is hollowed out and there's no money for anybody.
0: You're talking about more about this after 3 o'clock?
3: Yeah. Oh, we're talking about this with all day. We also have we're joined by Warren Kinsella. He's the one who broke the news about the CBC position on 9/11, not calling it a terrorist attack.
0: Yeah.
3: So he's at the end of our 5 o'clock hour. He's going to join us to talk about that story.

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12: Good afternoon, it's 3 o'clock from the 980 CFPL Newsroom. I'm Mike Hodges. St. Thomas police have laid dozens of charges following a drug trafficking investigation dubbed Project Apex. Police launched an investigation in March after they identified individuals suspected of trafficking fentanyl and other drugs to people who are at heightened risk of exploitation or drug-related harm. Officers also seized more than $32,000 worth of drugs after executing search warrants at several locations in the city. Six people have been arrested since the launch of the investigation and collectively face 64 charges. Rescue teams in military helicopters are continuing searches for hundreds of missing people along the Nepal-China border. That's where a deadly torrent of water and mud several stories high swept through communities yesterday following a glacier collapse. Foreign Affairs Minister Anita Anand says 30 Canadians and permanent residents are now reported missing.

0: testing. Officials in both Nepal and China say a combined 360 people have been killed. U.S. President Donald Trump has signed an executive order today that would rename Lake Ontario to Lake America. Well, speaking with reporters today, U.S. President Donald Trump says he's been thinking about renaming Lake Ontario for a long time, just as he did with the Gulf of Mexico.
1: We have a gulf and we have a lake. Now all we need is an ocean. So maybe we'll have to change the name of the Atlantic and or the Pacific. Maybe we'll change them both.
0: On Tuesday, Ottawa unveiled counter tariffs against the U.S., which are set to kick in just after Labor Day. The move is in retaliation for the U.S. imposing tariffs on nearly $28 billion on Canadian goods last week. Finance Minister François-Philippe Champagne is defending his government's backtracking on retaliatory tariffs against seafood and fish imports from the U.S. Speaking at a news conference today, Champagne said the government listened to Canadians concerned about the countermeasures. He added that his job is to fight for Canadian business, industry, and fishers. Also, the Insurance Bureau of Canada says a series of strong thunderstorms that swept across parts of Ontario and Quebec in late June and early July caused an estimated $439 million in insured damage. The storms brought hail, damaging winds, torrential rain, and flash flooding to communities across both provinces between June 30th and July 3rd, with the Ottawa region particularly hit hard. The Insurance Bureau says the capital city recorded 118 millimeters of rain on Canada Day, breaking its all-time daily rainfall record for July as streets, highways, and basements were flooded. The organization says damage assessment is still underway, and a more detailed estimate of insured losses in the Ottawa region will be released at a later date.
2: I am Optimus Prime, and I send this message to any surviving Autobots taking refuge among the stars.
0: And the prolific voice actor best known for voicing Optimus Prime, leader of the Autobots in the Transformers movies and TV show, has died. Montreal-born actor Peter Cullen also voiced many other characters, including Eeyore in Winnie the Pooh. His agent confirms Cullen died yesterday at his home in Los Angeles. He was 85 years old. I'm Mike Hodges, and you're listening to 980 CFPL.
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0: show.
1: Well, he did it. I told you he'd do it, and he did it. Lake Ontario, by executive order, is now henceforth in the United States known as Lake America, or Lake of America. It doesn't really matter. It's nonsense. We said it yesterday. It doesn't matter what rules are before him. If he feels slighted, the president of the United States will he will get in the gutter and he'll do what he's got to do to exact whatever he thinks is revenge. And yeah, it's he'll let the courts figure it out. Let somebody tell him he's wrong in a couple of years. And there you go. In the meantime, he did it. Let's listen to him in his own words.
2: The purpose of this more than anything else is we're going to be changing the name of Lake Ontario, effective immediately, to Lake America. That's going to take place right now as I sign the order. And we filed all the necessary papers, documents, everything else. We notified all of the various people that we have to notify. So we've done everything that you have to do. And this is official, effective immediately.
1: Yeah. All right. Well, listen, Ontario and that lake have been known that way since before America was known as America. So take it as you will. But if you acknowledge that the key to unlocking access to the president is flattery, then the opposite is also true. The key to turning him into the pettiest version of himself is to sling mud at him. And we threw just enough mud at him to get this result. It's not the world I want, but it's the world we got. Meanwhile, there is some good news. Apparently, the U.S. has confirmed that language and culture protection will not be subject to trade negotiations, and that opens a pathway to the two sides sitting down together again. Jameson Greer said that the issues were never intended to be deal breakers. Apparently he said, like, we were willing to move on that stuff, but I guess the Canadians got spooked when they saw that and said, absolutely not, and turned on their heels. So this is good in terms of French discoverability, bilingual labeling. None of that will ever be on the table again when talking about trade actions. And so that is a good thing. And we should be hopeful that this can, I mean, hopefully the escalation is done. Hopefully we've plateaued in terms of that, and we can now get back to the table. And I'll say this of our prime minister and his trade envoys is they do seem to be level-headed, which is good. I can't say the same thing for us, the Canadians, the ones who will be bearing the brunt of the impact of this trade war. Because let me see if I got this straight. We have been told by our premiers, by our prime minister, by the guy in the Canada is not for sale hat, that we are at war, a trade war. And to our credit, we've acted like it. In March of last year, the LCBO stripped every product from the U.S. off its shelves. That's 3,600 products from 35 states, nearly $1 billion of sales gone. Doug Ford said the only way bourbon was coming back is if the Americans dropped their tariffs. Ontario has since spent $8 million of your dollars just storing the stuff in a warehouse. That's how committed we are. We are paying rent on whiskey we refuse to sell on principle. We boo their anthem. And not just once, not twice, but for a year and a half at Raptors games, at the Bell Center before the Four Nations game. So loud you could barely hear the singer. It's still happening at MLS and MLB games. We check labels in the grocery store. We canceled our trips to Florida. Elbows up. And you know what? I understand the sentiment. The sentiment's real. But here's my problem. It's if that's what we do to a country that has put a tax on us, explain our approach to Russia. Because with Russia, we're not talking about a trade war. We're talking about an actual war. People are dying. Cities are being leveled. And Canada, rightly, in my view, has said that this matters to us morally. Our own parliament voted unanimously to call what Russia is doing in Ukraine a genocide. We have committed more than $25 billion to Ukraine since 2022, $8.5 billion in military aid. That is not symbolism. That is a moral declaration with cash. So you would think that the country we boo, the country we boycott, the country whose products we lock in a warehouse, would be the one committing genocide, right? Well, not so much. When Alex Ovechkin, proud Russian, the man Putin himself phoned to congratulate that very week, broke Wayne Gretzky's goal record last April, did we boo? No, we stood and cheered. Gretzky was on the ice with him, hugging him. Canadian broadcasters called it one of the great nights in hockey history. And look, Ovechkin is a magnificent hockey player. And maybe that was the sporting thing to do. But nobody's extending that same courtesy to some American kid from Minnesota who has nothing to do with the tariffs either. He gets booed during the anthem in front of his parents. And it gets better. Do you actually think we cut Russia off economically? A CBC investigation found that since the invasion, some 2.5 million barrels of fuel from Russian crude, roughly $250 million worth, has sailed right into Canada. The oil gets shipped to a refinery in India, it gets refined, it gets relabeled, and it lands legally at a terminal in Nova Scotia. By one estimate, that flow has put more than $100 million into the Kremlin's war chest. So while you're squinting at a wine label at the LCBO, making sure it's not from California, Russian gas may literally be in your tank on your drive home. So which is it? Are boycotts and boos how we treat the enemies? Because if they are, we got the list upside down. The country actually waging war, the one we say is committing genocide, gets a hug at center ice and a quiet pass at the fuel terminal. The country that put a tariff on our steel gets treated like it invaded us. Here's the answer, and it's an uncomfortable one. We're not acting on principle. We're acting on emotion. It feels personal with the Americans because it's family. Russia is far away. America is the neighbor who insulted us at the barbecue, so we rage at the insult and we shrug at the atrocity. And here's why that should worry you. Emotion is a terrible negotiator. The Americans are not booing our anthem. They're not emotional about us at all. And that's exactly the advantage they currently enjoy. While we spend millions warehousing bourbon to make ourselves feel strong, they are coldly, rationally squeezing us at the table. Every ounce of energy we pour into feeling something is energy we are not pouring into outthinking them. By all means, buy Canadian. I try to do that each and every day. But if we actually want to win this trade war, we need to stop leading with our hearts and start leading with our heads. Because right now, the only thing our anger is beating is us. I very much like that our leaders seem rational. They seem like they are focused on the goal and the task at hand. But because we as the people are leading with our emotions, we are governed by our emotions in this moment. We aren't thinking critically. We aren't thinking critically about the impact that this is going to have on us. And we aren't thinking critically about what we demand and require from our government in terms of answers and information. We need to line up with the government in terms of thinking rationally and critically so that we can be as informed and prepared as possible for what's coming down the pike. All right, that's my position. I am more than happy to be told I'm wrong. I'm emotional too, by the way. I'm just trying to keep that in check, and I'm trying to pair it with a certain level of critical thinking so that I can be as aware of what's going on and aware of what's coming down the pike as possible. So I want to hear from you next. We're going to open up the phone lines. I want to hear like the lake thing. Yeah, that's going to anger some people. I think that's what Donald Trump wants. 416-870-6400, 1-888-225-TALK. You can also text us at 416-870-6400. Let's talk about Canada-U.S. relations. Let's talk about changing the name of Lake Ontario. Let's talk about winning this trade war. Let's talk about not just being elbows up, but eyes wide open. This is a very serious moment for us, and it requires more than serious anger. It requires serious thought, serious people, and serious decisions have to be made. I want to hear from you next. Don't go anywhere. This is the Ben Mulrooney Show from coast to coast to coast on the Chorus Radio Network and streaming all over the place on the iHeartRadio app.

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1: A mix of cloud and sunny periods or sunny breaks as low pressure far to the north continues to circulate down that cloud across Lake Huron. There could be a shower in it this evening, kind of doubtful, but we'll keep the slight chance in even for tonight with fog patches more likely. And upper 20s today, 14 low tonight. It's humid, no doubt. And fog patches dissipate tomorrow morning to mostly sunny and 23. Saturday, sunny and 26. And Sunday, partly cloudy, turning fully cloudy. Chance of showers Sunday night. Tonight's low 14.
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14: Well, we're talking the trade war with the United States, the emotional response, and I think the fair emotional response by so many Canadians. But at some point, we have to inject critical thinking and rational thought into that to balance it out, because otherwise we're going to be rabid dogs as opposed to informed citizens, and accountability will get thrown out the window. Personal responsibility, we're not going to see our own the hypocrisy sometimes in the way we behave, where it's okay in one situation, it's unacceptable in another. I asked you to call in, and boy, you did. Please be patient. I'm going to try to get to everybody. Let's start with Chris. Chris, tell me the story of the strawberries.
7: Oh, Ben, how's it going? So I'm a new dad. I got another one on the way.
14: Congratulations. So
7: thank you. Things are super tight. When you go to the grocery store, you realize prices are going through the roof, and we try to save money where we can. And finally, strawberries were on sale. It wasn't $8 for a box of strawberries. So I went to go grab some strawberries, and good old Boomer came up to me and said, "Hey, what are you doing? Those are from America. Put those down." And I was like, "Excuse me, are you going to buy me $8 strawberries? Be my guest." And he just looked at me and was like, "Oh, no, I can't do that." And so it's stuff like that that people, I mean, they don't realize we can't be growing all these things all year round. We can't, like, yeah. We have to work with our closest neighbor and talk about the shortest carbon footprint. I mean, They're bringing us produce that is, it's the closest, you know, we're not flying it. We're shipping it over cargo. And I mean, people got to smarten up. And most of these people that are thinking this way are people that are well off, that aren't having kids, and diapers are expensive. Everything is getting expensive. And I think it's causing young dads and parents to not want to have kids.
14: Well, Chris, thank you so much. Congratulations. I hope you look at this as a glass half full, because you're about to embark on a hell of an adventure with your kids. I appreciate you, man. That points out the tough spot we're in. It points out the tough spot in a lot of ways we put ourselves in, where this guy wants to buy Canadian, but he can't because the cost of living is so high, because our productivity has been waning and on a downward slope since 2015. That predates Donald Trump, right? And so we just got to be a little more rational, when, as opposed to this reflexive knee-jerk stuff where a Canadian attacks another Canadian in the grocery store because he can't afford Canadian strawberries. Let's go to Nathan. Nathan, thanks so much for calling. Yeah, you agree we're not thinking rationally?
15: Ben, we are not thinking rationally in any way, shape, or form. Donald Trump is not thinking rationally. No. Like renaming Lake Ontario to Lake America, you're right, it's a distractionary technique. He doesn't care. Nope. He couldn't have pointed out Lake Ontario on a map before this started.
14: Yep.
15: I guarantee you he couldn't have.
14: You're right.
15: But I'll tell you something. We need to get off our friggin' high horse, Ben, because apparently our national news network doesn't think 9/11 was a terrorist attack. Now, if you don't think 9/11 is a terrorist attack, you are a terrorist yourself.
14: Well,
15: and you don't belong in this country.
14: I said as much, Nathan, and I thank you. I said as much on Twitter just a little while ago, where I said, first of all, the problematic fact that this happened now, Americans don't distinguish between the CBC and Canadians. As far as they're concerned, the CBC speaks for Canadians. They tar us with the same brush. That is not what we need right now. Influential Americans all over social media are pushing out the narrative that Canadians don't believe 9/11 was a terrorist attack. Thank you, CBC. And if I were Mark Carney, I'll tell you what I expect from Mark Carney is the exact same treatment of the CBC leadership as he had for the CEO of Air Canada after those two pilots died on the runway at LaGuardia. He was offended that the French language had been minimized, and he said, "I'm going to haul that guy in front of a parliamentary committee." I expect, and I think a lot of Canadians would demand, the exact same sense of affront by this prime minister in this moment, for all the reasons I just listed, plus the insult that this this demonstrates to the 26 Canadians who died on 9/11 and the hundreds of Canadians who died in Afghanistan and the thousands who came back traumatized from defending our values because of that terrorist attack. I expect nothing less. If it was good enough then, it's good enough today. Mark Carney, it's time for you to stand up and say this is unacceptable from an organization that gets $1.5 billion of taxpayer dollars. Let's go to Sean. Sean, thanks so much. What's going on?
16: Hey, Ben. Pleasure to speak with you.
14: Yes.
16: So, yeah, I got a lot of thoughts about the whole thing. I've tried to buy hockey equipment that was made in Canada. My kids are 20s now, so I can't do it anymore. They're older. But when even for like 12 years, I'm about the same age as you. 20% of my life has been dealing with this government.
14: Yeah.
16: That wants to ruin made in Canada stuff, and then they're telling me to buy made in Canada stuff.
14: Yeah, yeah. All the headwinds, all the taxes, all the headwinds, all the difficulty in starting a business, keeping a business open, keeping us competitive versus domestic as well as international competition. And then we're told to buy Canadian. Like, this is the time that Canadians expect a government to slash regulation, slash taxes, come out with a pro-growth budget, and start building in what we were promised at speeds we haven't ever seen before. This is the time to get everybody together and start get those shovels in the ground right now and show Donald Trump that we are starting today. But if you don't give us a favorable deal, our pipelines that we're building today are going to exclusively go east-west. That would send a chill, I do believe. Thank you very much. What do we have now? Let's go with Dan. Dan, I think you and I agree that there's nobody who trolls better than Donald Trump.
17: I just came out with my paddleboard out of Lake America right now. I live near the lake.
14: Yeah.
17: And it was a great run of the inaugural paddleboard today.
14: Yeah.
17: He's the master troll, and all these sheep, these people get so queued up.
14: I don't fault anyone for getting upset. We are proud Canadians, and this is an insult to that pride. I don't fault them. But what I want to remind people is, you know, you got to appeal to your rational angels as well.
17: I think it's very immature if we react to it. What does your mom tell you or your dad tell you when you're being bullied or trolled or whatever? You ignore it. And that's instead everyone gets their knickers. Come on, that's not the reality. We're Canadians. We should just let him roll off our back. Let him be as, because you know it is. You let them show themselves. But either way, I find it hilarious. But I called to say the tariffs. We never mind the tariffs. It's silly on both sides. It's going to cost me more money now because of what Carney wants. So I got to do rentals on the house, and most of these materials are going to come in from the States.
14: Yeah.
17: Now I got to pay more. While Carney has 95% or more of his personal wealth, his investment. Yep. America.
14: Yeah.
17: In America. If he cares so much, doesn't he move it back to Canada?
14: Dan, I got to bounce. I got so many calls here. We're going to go real quick here. Let's go with Robert. Robert, go ahead, my friend. Real quick.
18: Oh, hi. Thanks for taking my call.
14: Yeah.
18: On the American booze, Canadians are being told to buy Canadian. Put the booze back on the shelf, save $8 million, and Canadians probably won't buy it. On the trade deal, Mr. Elbow's up. Well, we're still waiting for a deal, and it hasn't happened.
14: Yeah, I agree. But I think if we thought more critically, I think if we were less blinded by emotion, we would be I think we're doing fine right now. I think our leadership is doing fine. I just want a little more transparency. I want more accountability. I want more real, meaningful updates from this government as to where we are, what we turned down, and what we're trying to get moving forward without giving up any advantage that they have, obviously. Let's go with Daniel. Daniel, you got twins like me.
19: I do have twins like you. Yeah. Always an honor to speak to you. They were just in the car, and they said that Donald Trump is the ultimate rage baiter.
14: Yeah.
19: And everyone just buys into it.
14: Yeah.
19: just, you know, a lot of the last few callers made the same points I was going to make, but, you know, you should really hear what Kevin O'Leary said, which is what you were just saying yesterday, which is, you know, we're probably one of the richest, if not the richest countries in the world because of what we have, because of our resources.
14: Yeah, I got to bounce, my friend. Sean, I'm going to give you the last word. Tell me what you're thinking about 2 seconds.
20: Yeah, I think it's all about the Liberals staying in power. I'm completely cynical. I think they're purposely going to gut Canada. And I think they're worried that the European empire, well, he is, and they're going to gut Canada, and they're going to finance us through the World Bank, and that's when they're going to start pulling the oil out of the ground.
14: I don't know. I'm hoping you're wrong. Hey, thank you to everybody. I'm sorry I couldn't get to everybody, but that one was a doozy of a conversation. Thanks to all of you. Hey, we're going to talk about the possibility, the optimism that we could feel. If we could get our acts together, we could be the data center capital of the world, and that means a lot of money being driven into the economies of cities and provinces and the feds. Anthony Fury is going to come by to explain his proposal when we come back. When many
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14: A voice I greatly respect was on the Hurly Burly podcast, a great podcast. Ian Brody, and we're going to have him on the show tomorrow. He was the chief of staff of Stephen Harper. And at the end of the podcast, he sort of put his prescription forth of what we need to be doing over the next few days. And it amounted to, we got to think bold. We've got to be optimistic. We've got to take risks. We've got to get out of our own way. And we have to start doing all the things that we have not been doing because we thought we had the luxury of time. We don't have the luxury of time. And one of the things, one of his prescriptions was call every single company in the United States that has any intention of building a data center anytime soon and give them no reason not to build them in Canada tomorrow. So we'll talk to him about that and everything else later. But I subscribe to that absolutely. And our next guest, I believe, feels the same way. Anthony Fury is a former journalist, past Toronto mayoral candidate, now works in corporate consulting, and he's written about exactly this. Anthony, thank you so much for being here.
3: Hey, Ben, good to be here. And I hadn't heard Ian say those comments, but that's quite interesting. And I think it's a very opportune time right now with what's going on south of the border.
14: Well, look, we already have the advantage over anywhere else because of our temperature. 60 to 70% of the overall cost of running a data center is cooling that data center. You put those in northern climes and you're coming out way ahead of any American state. But there is anti-AI sentiment in opposition to data centers. How do we what's that all about, and how do we push past it?
3: Yeah, there's a lot of it going on right now, Ben. And when I started seeing it emerge in the United States, where you have something like 500 towns and cities have moved to ban them, and there's proposed bans in about a dozen states, these are mostly Democrat communities, and it's largely a left-wing opposition to it. It really reminded me of what we saw 10, 15 years ago with the opposition to the oil and gas sector and pipelines, where the industry was vilified, legitimate concerns being brought up by some people, but also the Greta Thunberg type stuff of just outright vilifying the whole thing. And we look back and we recognize that that's part of our lost decade here in Canada over the past 10 years, that if we had just gone ahead with things back then, we'd be in a much better economic footing. And I really worry we're going to repeat that with data centers.
14: Yeah.
3: The points that are being made by people, you know, concerns around energy usage and water and where they're located. I mean, these are all valid concerns, like with any sort of infrastructure project, you know, any transit line, anything like that. But that's not a reason to say wholesale no to the development of these things. So in my column in the National Post, I say we need to be techno-optimists, which is a Silicon Valley phrase, and embrace this as the future and move forward with it.
14: Well, and let's talk about that, because it feels to me like the very real concerns of AI data centers near big cities or near significant populations, that's a real concern. There are health concerns, there's noise concerns, there's heat concerns, there's water concerns. But we have countless small towns in the northern reaches of most of our provinces that could use the shot in the arm of one of these or multiple data centers. And it's plug and play up there. You have the infrastructure, you have the roads, you have medical centers, you have schools, you have shops. You have everything you need. You have electrical grids that go into our north. You have everything that you would need up there already. It's just the political will. But those two things are different. You know, putting it in our north versus sticking it in Hamilton, those are two completely different circumstances.
3: Yeah, and there's different sizes and different types of data centers, different usages. And we have actually many data centers closer to our communities and cities than some people realize. So there's many different pathways. And I think we have to find ways to say yes rather than finding ways to say no, which was the approach to the oil and gas sector. That was not a good approach at all. So my main argument and position in the column is let's find ways to move forward, because I do worry about this fear-mongering that we're seeing. And to your point, Ben, I mean, we're one of the largest land masses in the world. If anywhere can host these facilities and then host the economic gains that come from them, then we should certainly be one of the first ones to do it, especially with the U.S., in many jurisdictions saying no to it.
14: And the clock is ticking. I mean, if anyone follows news about Elon Musk and SpaceX, they're building a massive new network, a huge property that they're developing in Louisiana, which is going to allow them to have thousands of rockets shot into the sky every year. They're building a building of 10 times the size of the Pentagon in Texas to build all the chips that they're going to need for their data centers that they are going to build in the sky, in orbit. We've got 10 years here before that becomes a reality. And those 10 years could amount to trillions of dollars pumped into our economy. And so the time is now. A first mover advantage is that window's closing.
3: Well, no, and I think you've nailed it in terms of the timeline, because we have cities that are proposing a 1 or 2 year moratorium. You go, okay, well, that turns into 3 or whatnot, and then you're actually losing a lot of that window. Whereas the government of Alberta to their credit, has put a lot of work into their data center policy. Daniel Smith has released an explainer document that's online for everyone to see. That's in the most, it's a really interesting comms document to read, Ben, because it's written in such plain conversational language that you hardly ever see on government websites. Just talking about what are data centers really, what's being proposed in Alberta, here's the concerns you have, here's what we think about them, here's why we're moving forward. I think it's a really responsible document to just say why we do want to go and pursue this now, because Ben, to your point, they're coming anyway. If they all go to China, for instance, and they're controlled by the Chinese government, and they're the ones sort of controlling our AI infrastructure for the future, I mean, I don't think we want that either. So let's really look to the future here and find good ways to embrace it.
14: And this government talks a mean game about AI and data sovereignty. That can only happen if we have these data centers in our home and native land.
3: No, absolutely. I mean, you want to be able to find ways to reap the economic benefits of it as much as possible, but also have leverage over the entire AI ecosystem. Yeah. And you have that greater advantage and ability when they are located close to home. And you can just be more conversational and connected with both your homegrown AI companies and the big Silicon Valley ones that make up a lot of the headlines. The more sort of interconnected we are with those companies, I think the better for us as well as a nation.
14: Well, to take it back to the top of our conversation, you know, Ian Brody made these pronouncements and laid out his prescription on last Sunday. And it doesn't seem like anybody took him up on any of it. You know, there's no recall of parliament. There's no talk of a pro-growth budget. There's no talk of slashing taxes and slashing regulation. There's no talk of unleashing all of the projects that are just sitting waiting in the major projects office, or the ones that aren't sitting in the major projects office. We got to be moving faster than this.
3: Yeah, I mean, the best revenge is living well. So if there's people out there who are frustrated with the American president, and you hear from a lot of those people right now, I mean, I think what they should be doing is just cheering on, fast-tracking the Canadian economy, all these projects we have, and get firing on all cylinders. Yeah.
14: Lastly, let's talk about some of the worries. It's the drain on the electrical net and the water consumption issue. Talk to me about how you think we can mitigate those two things.
3: Well, the main reason is we mitigate them. We take them seriously. We hear people's earnest concerns. I think there are concerns that are led by more cynical activist groups that are just pushing it out here because it's the new thing. It's like the new Greta Thunberg thing. I think there's people who are going to make money off of opposing AI data centers. At the same time, there are genuine community concerns. I'm not here as an electrical expert or a water solutions expert, but there's a lot of people out there who have the pathway and the map forward. The Alberta Explainer talks about that. The Ford government has recently come out and said, you know, they're seeing that this is the path forward, even though the polling is actually not clear cut on this. I mean, Ben, we're at about 50-50 here in terms of people for versus against it. So we are seeing political leadership, and good on Daniel Smith and Doug Ford and Evan Solomon, you know, people on different political parties for trying to forge ahead on all of this.
14: I think the person with the longest political coattails and the most popularity to burn is Mark Carney. And if he were to come out and make a statement about the things that we need to do to get from here to a better place, and one of those things was, let's get these data centers from all over the world to move to Canada, people who might be on the fence would probably change their minds. But the first step is taking Anthony Fury's column in the National Post, Canada should seize the moment and embrace AI data centers. Seriously, Anthony, thank you very much.
3: Ben, thank you, sir. Have a good one.
14: All right. Remember to find us on YouTube. We upload interviews all the time. And when you're there, watch and subscribe. All right. Canada and the U.S. are deepening their trade fight with tariffs and threatening industries on both sides of the border. But how much leverage do we really have? And could moves involving oil, potash, and other exports end up hurting Canadians? We'll get an economist's take on the risks, the politics, and what comes next with Toronto Metropolitan University economics professor, Dr. Eric Kam.
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4: 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I'm Randy Strathman, and I just called home. 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
6: From the 980 CFPL Weather Center, here's John Wilson.
7: Warm and humid, mostly cloudy with sunny breaks as cloud comes down from the northwest. And it's plenty humid enough with temperatures in the upper 20s and the humidex around 31 to make perhaps an isolated shower. Even tonight with fog patches, the more likely, but 14 the low and kind of muggy. Now, 23 tomorrow comes with early fog patches dissipating into sunshine, 23 and 26, the Friday-Saturday highs with sun, and then Sunday, increasing cloud and late shower possible, 27. Tonight's low 14.
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14: Welcome back. And how we approach this battle with the United States, it depends on who you talk to, right? Everyone agrees Team Canada approach. That's the way to go. But what does that mean? Who's calling the shots? I know the Prime Minister is, but I hear a lot of provincial leaders giving their take on what that means. And it can be confusing because if some of these leaders have opposing views on what it means to defend the country, stand up for the country, push back against the other country. And so to make sense of a little bit of it, hopefully, we're joined by a great friend of the show, Dr. Eric Kam, economics professor at Toronto Metropolitan University. Eric, thanks so much for joining us.
31: Well, thank you very much, Benedict. And I promise you, I could probably bring to light and make sense a very, very small amount of this disaster.
14: Well, look, we've got Doug Ford, who wants to push back tariff for tariff and all that stuff. And that there's an argument to be made for that, I suppose. But then on the other side of the equation, you got Alberta and Saskatchewan, who push back on calls for oil and potash export levies in retaliation. So To me, I find it really curious and concerning to a certain extent that there isn't some sort of direction coming from Ottawa telling the provincial leaders, this is the game plan and we need you to get on board with the game plan.
31: You know, I really think Carney's in far over his head here. I think your point's well taken. The messages you get out of Ottawa are mixed, and the worst ones that you get, and I voted for the premier three times, is, you know, we're going to bury them and we're going to slaughter them and we're going to go one for one on tariffs, because we know economically, Ben, that's stupid. It's just, that's a losing proposition. So what Scott Moe is doing, and he always does, is he kind of nuances this and he says, well, let's try to understand the difference between retaliation and self-inflicted damage.
14: Yeah.
31: Right?
14: Yeah.
31: He's saying, okay, Canada has economic weapons, but some of those weapons can hurt us as much, if not more, than they hurt the United States.
14: Yeah.
31: And so he's talking about potash. That's a big leverage for Saskatchewan, right?
14: And they finally got Chinese tariff relief just a few months ago. So,
31: right.
14: You know, so
31: right,
14: they finally had the room to breathe and grow again.
31: Right. So when you look at a potash, when you look at oil, right, if Canada makes it terribly expensive or difficult for American farmers, say, to buy potash, well, what do you think farmers are going to do? They're not stupid. They're going to start looking elsewhere, and they're going to create supply chains that don't exist now. And let me tell you, once those customers establish alternative suppliers,
14: yeah,
31: Canada could permanently lose market share. And the exact same thing happens for oil. So that's why Mo likes this, what I would call targeted retaliation, right? So sort of the alcohol thing.
14: Yeah.
31: And so, and I think what he's saying is, and I think the prime minister should listen, is that Ottawa really needs to demonstrate strength against Trump, but essentially don't demonstrate strength, right? It's not a fist fight, by shooting yourself in the foot. So I'd like to introduce a term we've never talked about. It's boomerang economics, right? And really, so what does that mean? It means that the question isn't whether Canada can hurt the U.S. It can hurt the U.S., but big deal. Can Canada hurt the U.S. without hurting Canada first?
14: Yeah.
31: And I think the answer is no, and I think that's the heart of the story.
14: But then how do we leverage what they need from us? Because, I mean, Donald Trump says he doesn't need Canada, but the facts on the ground belie that position, right? The amount of crude oil that they take in daily and at the price they get it at, that's right. The critical minerals, the agriculture, like the potash, the electricity from Ontario and Quebec, the automotive. I mean, they do need those things. And to find those new suppliers elsewhere would take time. And that is a hole that they would find themselves in until setting up those new relationships. So how do we leverage those things?
31: Well, let me delay that by 3 minutes so I can think of a good answer by going back to the first thing you said, which is basically you just said this relationship isn't one-sided, right? Trump says we don't need Canada. Well, 4 million barrels of Canadian oil cross the border every day. You talk about oil, aluminum, as you said, potash, auto parts, electricity. The point isn't that America can't survive without Canada. It, in theory, could, because it's so massive and it can have lots of different trading partners. The point is replacing Canada and Canadian suppliers for the United States would be expensive, it would be disruptive, and it would be slow. And all we have to do is think about, right, the auto industry,
14: yeah,
31: where I think that's just a glaring example where parts pass the border so many times, right? And we know that tariffs don't magically stop at the border.
14: Right.
31: So that means they become a Canadian and an American cost too. So, you know, the real lesson, and I'm getting to your question, of this trade war is that Canada and the United States, we're not customers and suppliers. We are integrated economic partners. And I think both sides are learning, God, I hope they're learning, that when you try to hurt your partner, you're discovering that you're just hurting yourself too. Now to the question of what you can do about it. Number one, thank heavens I wasn't elected to do so.
14: Now,
31: because
14: yeah,
31: frankly, I'm not 1,000% sure. But I know that what I would do is go in with very small micro level plans. We keep hearing these macro threats and macro organization. I think you pick a good, an industry and you start talking there and you see if you can make any headway at all and then slowly move on to the next one. I think that's our only hope, is to take this on the most micro, minute level and see if we have, you know, as they always say, where are the points on which we agree?
14: Yeah.
31: And then we can tackle the points on which we disagree. But I know I'm getting slaughtered on social media for saying this, but this elbows up. We know it's stupidity. It doesn't work politically and it's not working economically.
14: What about going to them and saying, listen, we recognize that that we haven't been doing what we need to do to extract our natural resources, critical minerals responsibly in an environmental way that respects our treaties with First Nations. But we're getting to it. And our commitment to you, America, is we're doing that. Starting today, we're doing that. And we propose to you, like, privileged access to our market, whatever that means, something like that, most favored nations, whatever, to our oil, to our gas, to our critical minerals, to all that stuff, to our uranium, to our nuclear power, to our electricity. We will give you that. We're going to build this out now. But in order for you to get that, no questions asked, moving forward, that's what you get. Here's what we need from you.
31: Right. And that's a little bit, I guess you put it in a more eloquent way than I did, which is show the U.S. that here's what we can do for you.
14: Yeah.
31: Because, again, you know, not to be too repetitive, but we know that that economy is, you know, 14, 15 times larger than ours, and their trading partners are much more diverse. So I think, to your point, a really good short-term strategy here would be minimize the economic damage to our country while putting some realistic pressures on the U.S. to negotiate. And as I said, I would go micro level, even, like I say, commodity by commodity.
14: Yeah.
31: And then if you can find some common ground, most favored nation clauses, right, maybe even free trade on a good or two, well, then you have a longer term question on whether this trade fight can actually become a catalyst for Canada to diversify its export markets and strengthen domestic supply chains and maybe reduce its dependence on a single trading partner, Ben. But it's not a binary relation.
14: No.
31: We can't go with zero or one. The answer's got to be somewhere in the middle.
14: Eric Kam, thank you, my friend.
31: Stay healthy, Ben.
14: All right. Hey, thank you so much for joining us, Edmonton. Why don't you come back? Let's do it one more time this week, tomorrow, shall we? And when should you start talking or rather thinking about cancer screening and what symptoms shouldn't be dismissed as just part of getting older? We're going to talk early detection, changing screening recommendations, and the often confusing symptoms of perimenopause with family physician Dr. Rochelle Grossman from Yorkville Medical Clinic when we come back. Don't go anywhere. This is the Ben Mulrooney Show.
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8: Good afternoon, it's 4 o'clock. From the 980 CFPL newsroom, I'm Mike Hodges. St. Thomas police have laid dozens of charges in connection with a five-month drug trafficking investigation. In March, police launched Project Apex after identifying individuals suspected of selling fentanyl and other drugs to people who were at heightened risk of exploitation or drug-related harm. Officers searched several locations in the city and seized multiple drugs, including fentanyl and cocaine. Drugs allegedly have an estimated street value of over $32,000. Six people have been arrested and collectively face 64 charges in total. Foreign Affairs Minister Anita Anand says 30 Canadians and permanent residents are missing following flash floods that swept through an area along the Nepal-Tibet border. Canadian press reporter Don Mitchell tells us more.
9: The Nepal Tourism Board listed Canadians among more than 660 missing foreign nationals. Authorities say a combined 360 people are confirmed dead in Nepal and Tibet.
8: Global Affairs Canada's website says as of yesterday, 820 Canadians

0: Canadians registered as being in Nepal and 5 in the Tibet Autonomous Region. President Donald Trump is renaming Lake Ontario to Lake America in the United States, exacerbating his trade war with Canada. The Republican president signed an executive order in the Oval Office today to update the lake's name in the U.S. Geographic Naming Service. The move is reminiscent of his move last year to rename the Gulf of Mexico as the Gulf of America. Finance Minister François-Philippe Champagne is defending his government's decision to drop seafood and fish from Canada's list of retaliatory tariffs against the United States. Canada's seafood sector, which is integrated with industry in the U.S., was caught by surprise at the proposed tariffs and scrambled to push for their removal. Champagne says this shows his government listened to Canadians.
1: Well, it sent a message to Canadians that we listen. We have updated the list. The list is in Canada's best interest. And that happens from time to time, that these lists are updated, you know. And so we made the update because I think that was the right thing to do in the interest of Canada.
0: Canada and the U.S. are each other's top destination for lobster exports, and Maine's lobster industry had warned the economic hit would have been devastating to coastal communities there. Powerful thunderstorms across Ontario and Quebec during the week of Canada Day caused close to $439 million in insured damage. Estimates from Catastrophe Indices and Quantification, which cover both property and vehicle claims, offer a snapshot of the insurance market in the aftermath of the storms. The storms between June 30th and July 3rd brought wind, hail, torrential rain and flash flooding to communities across Ontario and Quebec. And youth mental health providers here in Ontario are bracing for a spike in demand for their services with students returning to school. According to One Call, One Click, which coordinates services in eastern Ontario, demand has risen by 69% over 4 years and is projected to climb higher this year. One child and adolescent psychiatrist says children are spending less time playing freely and going outside, while the effects of social media on mental health shouldn't be underestimated. Estimated. I'm Mike Hodges, and you're listening to 980 CFPL.
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4: Well, as parents get ready to send their kids back to school, one of the things that we do every year is we make sure the kids get their annual checkup and make sure everything's okay under the hood. And I think today is the perfect time to remind parents that, you should get yourself checked too, because there's all sorts of new screening ages for all sorts of issues that we get, and you can't chalk everything up to just getting older, and screening saves lives. My next guest was misdiagnosed at 37 for a lump she felt at 36. We've talked about that in the past with Dr. Rochelle Grossman. I thank you very much for joining us in person. You're advocating for everybody to learn more and everybody to get tested.
5: Yes. Yes. And the right way.
4: Yeah. Okay. So there are certain ages for certain diseases and issues that we've lowered the age. Why and which ones?
5: We've lowered and higher the age.
4: Okay.
5: Right? So for pap smears, for example, it used to be we'd start every girl at 21. Now we start at 25 because we have better tools.
4: Okay.
5: For breast cancer, we've lowered. For colon cancer, we lowered. And I don't know if everyone knows the colon cancer, because that's the most recent one, that now we start screening average risk people at 45 instead of 50.
4: Yeah. Is it just because we've learned more and we know more about the diseases and we have different ways to test?
5: Yeah, I think we've learned more. I think we're seeing that younger people are dying from colon cancer. Okay. And so that's the reason for lowering that. And again, it's not just that everyone's going for a colonoscopy at 45. We're also using better measures to screen. So instead of using the fecal occult blood test or the FOBT kits that you used to put your poop in the mail every 2 years, now we're using something a little bit better. It's called a FIT test. And so it's non-invasive. Why not start at 45?
4: How is it non-invasive?
5: same thing. You're putting your poop in a little kit, sending it in the mail, okay. and there we have it. It's just more accurate than the fecal occult blood test from the past.
4: Now, we hear early detection saves lives, so why don't we screen everybody for everything all the time as soon as possible?
5: Well, how's Canada dealing with the screening situation right now?
4: That's a good point.
5: Right?
4: Yeah.
5: So
4: yeah, for a moment, I forgot.
5: You forgot. Yeah. You forgot that. But there are this small little niche of people that are paying fortunes to go get PET scans from head to toe. Yeah. And then you're left with another issue because you find things, right? And you find things, and then you have a well-worried person. But back to the screening, I do want to say about the breast cancer stuff, too, is that even though the breast cancer, now we're screening at 40 instead of 50. So that's been lowered as well. And our screening reports are more detailed.
4: Okay.
5: Density is now being called out on the reports and are requiring the more dense breasts to have ultrasounds or additional testing outside of mammograms.
4: I remember seeing a tweet. It must have been at least 2 years ago, maybe 3 years ago, where an AI in at UCLA Medical was able to detect a tumor of some form of cancer months, if not years, before it would have been visible for doctors to detect. How is AI playing into this new detection protocol?
5: So I don't think it's yet being integrated, but I think we are in the works, and we are already seeing it as it pertains to, like, reviewing breast cancer mammograms and things like that. It is going to be exceptional. I hope it doesn't replace radiology altogether, a radiologist, but hopefully it will take on a whole new beast, and it will be able to detect not just breast cancer, but a whole slew of other cancers very early.
4: Is cancer writ large something that is detectable in the blood?
5: So good question. I think we don't know yet. There are certainly some cancers that we are starting to learn about that we can... I was just enrolled in a study, actually, where they took my blood and they tried to match it to my tumor cells to see if there was any match of those circulating cancer cells. And we know now that we think it's going to give us about a year to two look at when, you know, to be able to say you're negative. Mm-hmm. It will likely give some person reassurance, whether we just don't know the sensitivity or the specificity of this type of test.
4: Yeah.
5: But we are well on our way.
4: Yeah. What sort of future do you envision for testing for all of these diseases? Is it going to be something where you spit into a tube, or you pee into a jar, or they take a little bit of blood and that's it? They'll be able to do a battery of tests of all the most significant and aggressive cancers that we want to avoid?
5: I think there's a couple things. I think, first of all, we're going to be able to probably do some liquid biopsies or some blood tests that are going to detect early cancers, which would then lead to early treatments. I think we're going to have this AI in place where we're going to have way better, you know, we're going to have earlier diagnosis, but more, you know, sensitive and specific diagnosis. Mm-hmm. And I think we're even starting to see treatments underway, like melanoma. There's vaccines for melanoma.
4: Are there?
5: There are vaccines for melanoma. And no, we're not vaccinating pre-melanoma, but we are vaccinating so melanoma doesn't reoccur. That is unbelievable.
4: Yeah. How much does family history play into whether or not somebody should get tested early or more often?
5: Huge.
4: Yeah.
5: Huge.
4: Yeah. And does it depend on the cancer?
5: It depends on the cancer and it depends on the family history. So I have people coming into my office saying, I had three great aunts and two, you know, great, great grandmothers. You have to act with some reason.
4: Yeah.
5: But yes, it does come into play for not just cancers, for cardiovascular health, for metabolic health, for autoimmune conditions, for mental health.
4: Yeah.
5: It really is a big deal.
4: Are there any cancers that we don't screen for because we don't know how yet?
5: Yes, there are. So, you know, pancreatic cancer, we know that we can start screening for that. We can screen if there's a strong family history.
4: Okay.
5: We don't screen for a lot of cancers where we don't know. Like, for example, prostate cancer we screen for.
4: Yeah.
5: We screen for. But even then, it's not exactly a firm screening. So we kind of give the patient an option because most people die with prostate cancer, not from prostate cancer. And this is in Canada, right?
4: Yeah.
5: So,
4: Well, let's talk about a scenario where somebody hasn't been getting tested. They're getting up there in age. And they, whatever they're feeling inside themselves, they're just assuming it's a natural byproduct of aging. What do you tell those people about those feelings?
5: You mean like the 20 patients that came in today and said, I'm just so tired.
4: Yeah.
5: I don't know what to do. Oh, something's really? Wrong with me. I'm tired.
4: Like, really?
5: It's the people that come in with all those vague symptoms that are so tricky as a family doctor, because we want to reassure, but we can't until we rule out everything else.
4: Yeah.
5: So those type of diagnoses and these vague cancer diagnoses that could be lurking within you that we've screened for and that are negative, we have to rule everything else out first before we, you know, say this could be cancer, you know. And there's also red flag features that come with symptoms. So are you losing weight? Are your symptoms waking you up in the middle of the night? Mm. Do you have, you know, not like night sweats?
4: Yeah.
5: Are you losing weight? And you can see they can kind of, you know, be very similar to other type of diseases. Yeah. But yes, those are the classic symptoms of red flag symptoms we look for.
4: Okay, what about the scenario where somebody is in tip-top shape, they feel amazing, and they have no history of cancer in their family anywhere? What do you tell that? What do you tell them?
5: Well, I was one of those people. Yeah. Like, yes, I've had cancer in other relatives, not first degree, and I've had, you know, they've not been breast cancer. Mm-hmm. Unfortunately, we can't, what can we do? We can't just, you know, put you through PET scans from head to toe at the age of 20 because you think you might have it. But we can listen, we can follow, and we can rule out the things that are scary if we need to.
4: Is there an online portal or some online information that people can go to get information on should they go to the Cancer Society?
5: There are, and then there's ChatGPT that everyone uses.
4: No, they shouldn't use ChatGPT. Isn't that like using WebMD?
5: Exactly.
4: Yeah.
5: But you can't contain it. Yeah. You're not going to tell someone don't look something up and don't advocate for yourself.
4: Yeah, true.
5: I don't love it.
4: Yeah.
5: But that's what people are doing.
4: All right. Well, you're not going anywhere because we want to turn the page to a word that gets thrown around constantly. And I guarantee nobody understand or not enough people understand. Dr. Rochelle Grossman sticking around to dispel the myths and answer your burning questions about perimenopause. Don't go anywhere. 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
7: Warm and humid as we go into the last week of August, and 31 humidex and 26 high temperature means there's at least a chance of a little tiny shower developing out of this mostly cloudy sky with sunny breaks in it. Low pressure way up near James Bay is circulating all this stuff around, and 14 low tonight comes with a chance of a shower or likely fog patches tomorrow morning. And then they dissipate into sunshine in 23. The low moves out, high pressure moves in, and Saturday looks great, sunny in 26. Sunday, another system approaches, but it's a weak one, partly sunny, turning mostly cloudy, maybe a shower Sunday night, but the days look pretty good. Tonight's low 14.
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4: If you are a woman from a certain generation, you're going to want to listen to this next segment because vital information about things that you may be going through or things you have gone through. And if you're a man who has a woman in his life who is of a certain generation, pay attention because knowledge is power and in certain cases can provide security and have you avoid being an ass. We're talking about perimenopause. Our guest, Dr. Rochelle Grossman, has stuck around to answer all the questions we might have. Before we get into perimenopause, let's talk about menopause. Every woman goes through it. What does it entail?
5: So the average age in Ontario of menopause is 51, and the definition is 1 year without a period.
4: Okay.
5: Okay. So perimenopause, yes, every woman goes through it, but it can be impacted by many different factors. Genetics, when did your mom go through it? Race, and also can be induced early by certain medications and certain diseases. Okay.
4: And for a lot of people, for the longest time, there were the negative connotations around menopause and perimenopause. It meant, okay, if you listen to like the worst descriptions of it, I'm crossing a threshold into a part of life that signals decay, right? I'm not saying that's right. I'm just saying that's what the public perception was.
5: Totally.
4: Right? And so what do you want people to know about it today? How do we smash through? Because there's a stigma around it, right?
5: So I think the stigma is now becoming less of a stigma. Yeah. And I actually think it's becoming a big buzzword, perimenopause. And people are starting to understand that this is a chronic disease that is variable.
4: It's a disease.
5: Well,
4: I just thought it was a transition.
5: It's not a disease. I hate to talk about it as a disease because it's actually something that every woman goes
4: through,
5: and it's a part of life.
4: Yeah.
5: But it comes with the same type of disabilities or morbidities that other diseases have.
4: Like, okay, so let's go through them because honestly, I'm coming into this clean slate.
5: And as a man, just don't call a girl crazy when she's going through perimenopause because that's the main thing. It's like, is she crazy? No, this is a fluctuation in hormones. And if you men had the same thing, you'd be acting the same way.
4: Okay, what am I seeing and what's going on inside the woman?
5: So those changes are more typical for the perimenopause.
4: Okay.
5: Because perimenopause is the area, is the time spanning around 11 years before the menopause.
4: Wow.
5: Right? So before those hormones shut off completely, you have fluctuations.
4: Okay.
5: And it's those fluctuations that bring about hot flashes, cognitive changes, word finding problems, insomnia, you know, dry vagina, low libido, heightened anxiety. And those are all real. And now we know they're real.
4: Am I wrong for hearing in that, like, you're checking boxes? It feels to me like some of those are characteristic of what happens to certain women after childbirth.
5: Right, because there's fluctuations, yeah. Right? But we know that childbirth, you know, it's reversible,
4: yeah.
5: Right?
4: Yeah.
5: Whereas perimenopause, although now, you know, there's hormone replacement therapy and things that can really help,
4: yeah.
5: It's not. It's a stage of life. This is what a woman is going to go through inevitably,
4: yeah.
5: And it's going to end with menopause.
4: It's going to end with menopause. We're living in a world of peptides. Are there peptides out there that I don't know what a peptide even does, but are people flocking to peptides to help mitigate these things or improve life?
5: I don't think they're doing it per se for peri or menopause,
4: okay.
5: But I do think actually they do relate.
4: Yeah.
5: It's interesting you brought that up because they relate in the way of women, you know, their body changes.
4: Yeah.
5: Their fat deposition goes into different places.
4: Yeah.
5: That fat in the lower belly is so much harder to get rid of when you hit peri to menopause. And so then they start reaching out for, hey, can I get on Ozempic, Dr. Grossman? I don't know what to do with this leftover fat.
4: Yeah.
5: You know, flabby part of my stomach. So they do go hand in hand. But in terms of, like, is there a bona fide peptide to help with that?
4: Yeah.
5: No. There are hormones. There are other medications that are non-hormonal that can help with all the symptoms related to perimenopause.
4: So are women supposed, because I understand when you're in menopause, you can get hormone replacement therapy. But while those fluctuations are happening during perimenopause, you're just supposed to ride that out?
5: Absolutely not. You're supposed to start those hormones well before menopause. In fact,
4: won't that increase the fluctuations?
5: No. So there is a window of opportunity where a woman should be discussing any of these vague symptoms if they're in the 40s range,
4: okay,
5: prior to menopause, because actually those hormones are cardioprotective if initiated within a certain many years of onset of symptoms and if initiated usually before the age of 60.
4: Okay, what do you mean cardioprotective?
5: So that means they protect your cardiovascular health.
4: Okay.
5: What we know about menopause also is once that estrogen withdraws, you are at a higher risk of stroke and heart attacks and cardiovascular issues. So okay. It's also another very physical problem.
4: Are there any benefits to changing one's diet, changing one's exercise routine, anything like that?
5: I think those are soft evidence. I don't think a diet is going to help. I don't, you know, maybe some naturopathic doctors might have something to say about that, or functional doctors. I'm not well versed in that, and I don't think the studies are robust enough.
4: Yeah.
5: I think it's very important that if women are thinking that they are fitting the picture, don't think, oh my goodness, because I'm still getting my periods, that I'm not in perimenopause.
4: Yeah.
5: In fact, you can be in perimenopause and still have regular periods, although one of the classic features of perimenopause is when your periods start to get a little wonky and unpredictable.
4: What about hormone replacement therapy? If women are supposed to be looking into it in perimenopause, what does a therapy, a round of therapy look like?
5: So there's different things. So depending on early menopause or age, if someone's still at risk of getting pregnant, we would consider a low-dose oral contraceptive pill.
4: Okay.
5: And keep in mind, we're not adding hormones, we're replacing hormones.
4: Yeah, okay.
5: And then later on in menopause, or if we're not worried about someone, getting pregnant, then we could use something like a hormone replacement therapy, or if someone has an IUD, which is progesterone, has progesterone in it, then all we need is to add a little bit of estrogen. Mm. And again, this is guided by a doctor because there are other conditions or people who are not candidates for hormone replacement therapy. But yes, there are non-hormonal things you can do for your symptoms, for your hot
4: like
5: flashes.
4: What?
5: So there are medications just for hot flashes.
4: So for the symptoms.
5: Yep.
4: Right.
5: For the symptoms, if someone A, can't be on hormone replacement or chooses not to be on hormone replacement, you can be on a medication like an SSRI or something for mood. Mm. That mood medication can also improve hot flashes, not just your mood.
4: Yeah.
5: There are insomnia medications that help with insomnia and hot flashes now.
4: Yeah.
5: So there's Davigo, which is a newer insomnia medication, also helps with hot flashes. So there's other things to do.
4: What would be a reason a woman would choose not to go through hormone replacement therapy?
5: Good question. So again, there are different people with different fears, right? So some people just absolutely don't want to put anything like that in their body. Mm-hmm. I mean, it's weird because then they'll go have a cigarette
4: or
5: something like that. But smokers, for example, should not be on hormone replacement therapy or any hormone.
4: Yeah.
5: There are people that choose not to because, again, they hear bad things in the media. It used to be that hormone replacement therapy was terrible. It was the devil.
4: Oh, yeah?
5: Now everyone wants some.
4: And what are some of the myths around it? I mean, I have to believe some people think it's going to reverse the clock.
5: So I think the myths are it's going to help with everything,
4: yeah,
5: right? And it's going to make you live longer and all, you know. Hormone replacement therapy, like I said, there are so many benefits to it. There are also benefits for your bone health because once you hit menopause, you are high at risk of fractures and osteoporosis. So it helps with all, it has these secondary benefits, but people are coming and asking just for those benefits. Yeah. Like, I want my hair to be thicker and my hair, right, and my face to glow and my skin to be beautiful. We're not going to just give it for those reasons.
4: Yeah.
5: But, you know, again,
4: yeah,
5: they do have secondary benefits as well.
4: Well, there's a lot of information there that was new to me. I'm sure it's new to a lot of the people listening to the show. Dr. Rochelle Grossman, family physician at Yorkville Medical Clinic. Thank you very much for being here.
5: Thank you.
4: All right. How early is too early to teach kids about money, and how much financial independence should parents give them? And with online sports betting and gambling rising sharply among Ontario students, there are new concerns about the risk kids could be facing. We're going to be getting advice for parents from a financial expert and Mintworthy founder, Vanessa Bowen. This is really important information. We talk about this all the time on this show. I wish to God my kids were getting financial literacy courses at school the way I know I did not. And I don't want to send them out into the world when they're done in high school with the knowledge that I had when I got to university. People were throwing credit cards at me on my way to my very first classes in university, and that got me into a hole. All right, so we're going to talk about getting our kids financially literate when we come back. This is the Ben Mulrooney Show. Well, Charles.
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1: Well, teaching our kids about financial literacy, I think, is it's a moral responsibility that we have in this time where household debt is through the roof, and the number of Canadian families that are within just a few hundred dollars or a few thousand dollars of insolvency is shocking, and it's worrying. And so if we can arm this next generation with the information that they need so they don't find themselves in the situation that so many of us have found ourselves in. And before anybody says, oh, you're a Mulrooney, I promise you, I have found myself in some terrible financial situations, some of my own doing and some due to forces beyond my control. But I don't want my kids to go through that. And so that's what this conversation is about. We're joined by Vanessa Bowen, financial expert and founder of Mintworthy. Thank you for being here, Vanessa.
2: Thanks for having me, Ben.
1: Yeah, I wish I'd learned about a whole bunch of this stuff in school myself. I'm learning through my own failures at this point. I mean, I'm 50 years old and I'm infinitely smarter today with money than I was before because I've gone through it. I come out the other side. And so I want to take my kids on the ride with me as I learn. That's my own personal experience. There's new data that was commissioned by Mido, which, by the way, I think is an app I'm going to get for my kids, around how Canadian parents are approaching financial independence for their kids in this upcoming school year.
2: Yes, exactly. And what this Mido survey actually showed, which I think is very a telltale sign of what you just said, it showed that about 90% of parents actually want their kids to learn about money management, but 9 in 10 of them have a hesitation about giving away that financial independence. And I think it goes back to what you said, you know, we want to protect our kids from making the same money mistakes that we made, yeah. But at the same time, they have to learn by tangibly experiencing money. And this is where I think Mido is really positioned to support parents and kids in this transition, because it allows our kids to actually use money, practice with money. They can set savings goals, spending goals, but really be able to use their money practically and learn how to make those better decisions and judgments over time.
1: I'll tell you, though, what the paradox of today is. We've got these tools, right? I love having my banking app on my phone, and I can see where everything is and I can pay my bills, and it's very, very handy. And I want my kids to appreciate that. And if there's a platform like Mido, I'm going to definitely look into it for them. But the paradox is how frictionless it is to spend money. As I've come out of my own financial issues, I want those points of friction. Like I've got a credit card on my Apple wallet, but I don't have anything else on there. If I want to pay for anything, I got to pull out my wallet and I got to look at the number, or I got to pay using the physical card or cash, because I want that friction. I want those moments where I think to myself, wait, do I really want this or need this? And it's so frictionless these days for kids that I don't know that some of them don't think it's real money.
2: Yeah, I do agree. And I don't think that frictionless is ever going away.
1: Yeah.
2: But this is where I think as parents, like having the oversight and giving our kids our guardrails. And this is where Mido actually can support this process and this increase in frictionless money, because with Mido, parents can actually get real-time notifications of their kids' spending. So yeah. Mido helps parents stay in the loop of where their kids are spending their money, so we can turn these everyday purchases into these moments to connect about money and talk about money. And maybe the frictionless comes from maybe not just being able to tap, but us having conversations more with our kids as well.
1: With an app like Mido, where's the money coming from? Is it a credit card they have access to, or do we as parents put money into some sort of Mido account?
2: Yes. So you as a parent can transfer money to your child's Mido account, and your child can then decide how to allocate money between spend and save buckets. So they can only spend what's available to spend. They can't spend over their means, but there's also in-app trackable savings goals. So let's say your child wants to save something for the school season or an extracurricular or whatever they want. They can set those savings goals inside the app and see their progress. And then, of course, they hit that goal, they can spend the money. So it allows kids to like practice with money and have tangible experiences with money, but still allow our parents to have that like oversight and, you know, the boundaries and guardrails to support our kids.
1: So the parents put the money in the account. The kids learn by doing and learn by spending and learn by saving. And then if they want to spend, they can spend it as if it is some sort of debit card or as if it's some sort of credit card on their phone.
2: Correct. So there's an app where you can tap, but you can also get the Mito Smart Cash Card. So you can have that physical card that you have to take out of your wallet to create a little more friction.
1: Yeah.
2: And you can tap that way as well. So definitely different ways to spend, but you can get the physical Smart Cash Card also.
1: I like that idea. I like that idea. Let's throw something into the mix here as well. That's a danger that a lot of parents probably don't know about, because this is not behavior that would be telegraphed by the kid, is the rise in how many kids, especially in Ontario, because that's where the data is coming from, are betting online, sports betting and gambling online. I have to imagine that no matter what you're teaching your kids, if your kid gets that first rush of gambling, then whatever you teach them is going to go right out the window. How do we help our kids? How do we as parents navigate the dangers of this world? They're not supposed to be gambling, but kids can find a way around it, almost anything online.
2: Yeah, that's so true. And I do think this is where it comes to having some guardrails with our kids, giving them the opportunity to know what they can spend on without our oversight and where they need to come to us for support. And again, this is where I think Mito is going to support and will support parents with this, because let's say your child only has their Mito card. Well, as a parent, you're going to get real-time notifications. So if you see that they've, you know, gone on that betting website, you'll be able to, you know, kind of intervene, as opposed to it being, you know, you can't see it. So I do think it also comes down to where we are as parents giving our kids the access to money. And this is where Mito gives a little bit of the boundaries and guardrails to support us as parents and to support our kids in these decisions that they're making.
1: I just want to give parents some context here. According to the Center for Addiction and Mental Health, they did a survey. 10% of Ontario students grades 7 to 12 have placed an online sports bet in 2025. That's up from just 1% in 2017. Overall, 12% participated in online gambling, while 20%, so one in five, engaged in at least one form of gambling over the past year. I don't see those numbers going down anytime soon. So it's about figuring out how to, you're right, it's all about the guardrails. It's all about making sure that they can appreciate. But again, to me, it just feels like, on one hand, you've like the some of the smartest people in the world who know how to behave responsibly with money will fall prey to a gambling addiction, because that is an addiction doesn't care about the logic of saving your money. And my fear is, as a kid's brain is developing, if they get caught with the gambling bug, and if that addiction takes hold early before their brains are formed, I don't even know what the knock-on effect is.
2: Yeah, you're absolutely right. And you're right. It's probably not something that we could ever fully, you know, get away with. But I do think as parents, if, you know, we're giving our kids these opportunities to practice money in low stakes opportunities that are age appropriate for them, hopefully they just develop the judgments that are necessary for when they get older. I think that's all we can do as parents is give them the guidance and support them as they, you know, take a more financial responsibility.
1: Well, you know, if parents are curious about it, how can people find the more information on Mito?
2: Yeah, definitely go to Mito.ca, where you can find out all the information. You can get your child a Mito account, and again, allow them to still practice with money while you still, as parents, have the oversight.
1: Vanessa Bowen, financial expert and founder of Mintworthy. I appreciate it. Thank you very much.
2: Thanks so much, Ben.
1: All right. Yesterday, in the middle of the show, news broke by way of our next guest that, according to the CBC News, moving forward, they will not be referring to 9/11 as a, quote, terrorist attack. And so we're bringing the guy in who broke the story. Warren Kinsella joins us next right here on the Ben Mulrooney Show on the Chorus Radio Network.

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4: From the 980 CFPL Weather Center, here's John Wilson.
5: Warm and humid the next few days, and today certainly no exception, with cloud and sunny periods or breaks, and a slight chance of a shower developing out of this. With the Humidex value around 30-31, it's not impossible for sure. Tonight, still that chance. Fog patches the most likely, though, and 14 the low. Tomorrow, early fog patches dissipate, clearing to sunshine, 23. The air dries out a little bit. Saturday looks sunny and 26. Then Sunday, more humid again and warmer. We're going to get some heat early next week. Upper 20s, maybe even 30 on Tuesday. Tonight's low 14.
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18: Welcome back. Very glad to be joined by a very good friend of the show, very good friend of mine, Warren Kinsella, who wrote in the Toronto Sun that he came across a memo from the CBC, an internal directive instructing journalists not to describe the September 11th, 2001 attacks in the United States as a, quote, terrorist attack, or refer to the perpetrators as, quote, terrorists, without context or attribution, preferring more neutral language. In other words, they will call it that thing if somebody else calls it that thing. But to them, I think they want to call it something like a hijacking that led to a plane crash. I don't know a single person who thinks this is a good thing. But let's hear from the man who broke the story, Warren Kinsella. Thanks for being here.
19: Thanks for having me, my friend.
18: So there are some people online, some of whom I have great respect for, and some of whom I trust for thinking things through, who say that that distinction of attribution is the nuance that should make us not feel our blood boiling over something like this. What do you say?
19: I think they're dreaming in Technicolor, and so is CBC. On 25 years ago, on September the 11th, we had this terrible event where there were Canadians killed, thousands of Americans killed. And by, like, the dictionary definition, Ben, as you know, of terrorism is using violence to achieve some political or ideological or religious objective.
18: Yep.
19: That's what September 11th was. That's what 9/11 was.
18: Yeah.
19: And the fact that CBC won't call it that, that's why there's some good people within CBC. You and I both know who they are. We probably shouldn't name them.
18: Yeah.
19: And one of them sent me this memo. Yeah. It was issued mid-morning on Tuesday, and it was sent to all CBC staff. And so they must have known that it was going to leak out at some point, because it was extraordinary.
18: Yeah.
19: It wasn't just advice. It was a directive from management saying, you shall not call 9/11 terrorism.
18: Yeah.
19: You shall not. And that's appalling. Mm. It's disgusting.
18: And if that doesn't qualify for the state broadcaster's news division to call terrorism, then nothing is terrorism. Right. I mean, that's the ultimate conclusion here. Not like I'm sorry, the Oklahoma City bombing. Yeah, that's not terrorism. That's I don't know what you call that. That was just a disgruntled former employee or something like that.
19: Yeah. What do you call murder? Is it that the involuntary cessation of biological functions?
18: Yeah.
19: Like, it's absurd. Like, we owe, guys like you and me, owe an obligation to our readers, to our listeners, to our viewers, to tell them the truth.
18: Yeah.
19: And to reflect reality to the best of our ability. And that's particularly the case for the CBC, which receives from us, the taxpayer, $1.6 billion last year.
18: Yeah.
19: $1.6 billion with a B.
18: And Warren.
19: And so,
18: yeah.
19: Like,
18: They have the
19: means to get the truth.
18: They've got the means, and there's so many things the threads we got to pull at here, but not the least of which is this came on high from a guy who, I believe in his bio, it says something like he's responsible for public trust. How comfortable these people must be in their station and in their position in society, that they think that they can say something like this and there would be no pushback. I mean, they really know Pierre Poilievre is not prime minister, and that defunding them is not on the horizon. It's grotesque. But I want to go back and talk about this from a political standpoint, because this can't be helpful to our prime minister, who is trying to thread a needle and get a deal. And for Americans who don't know enough about Canada, they look at this and they see the CBC speaking for Canada. This cannot help. I saw influential American people on social media, most of them on the right, who say, oh, great, this is our friend. This is what the people think of what happened to us on September 11th.
19: Yeah, it's front page news, New York Post. Yeah. New York City paper, big paper, is saying, look what they're saying about us. And so it makes them a little less sympathetic for the Lake America nonsense, doesn't it?
18: Yeah.
19: And it's just like, it's not something that we should be doing as a country, because you're quite right. If the House of Commons was sitting here instead of being on this extended break that they've got, this, I'm sure, would be the first question that Pierre Poilievre asked Mark Carney, is, does the Prime Minister agree that 9/11 was not a terrorist attack?
18: Yeah.
19: And, you know, I'm sure Carney would say, well, you know, the CBC is entitled to their own editorial standards. But this is an affront to people's common sense. It's an affront to the historical record, and it cannot stand. And I think the CBC made it worse for themselves, and because it is 9/11. It's the 25th anniversary coming up. Like, my friend, I have heard from a wife of a man who lost his life on that day, a Canadian. And she was so upset, saying, I cannot believe you have done this, CBC. Mm. So, well, the victims of 9/11.
18: Yeah. Oh, I think we lost Warren. We got to get him back here. One thing that I'll bring up right now, and I'll bring it up with Warren when he comes back. But a few months ago, our prime minister felt that an affront to French Canadians and to the lives lost at LaGuardia Airport by two Air Canada pilots there was an affront to them and to their memories. And Warren's back. Warren, I'm telling a story here about our prime minister taking the CEO of Air Canada to task because of his lack of French and his disrespect to the memory of two lost pilots at LaGuardia. Oh, he's gone again. That he was so upset by that. This is what he said. This is what he said. Mark Carney. Mark Carney. Carney, very disappointed by Air Canada CEO for English only condolence message. 53 seconds.
20: We live, as I just said, in a bilingual country. We proudly live in a bilingual country. And companies like Air Canada particularly have a responsibility to always communicate in both official languages, regardless of the situation. I'm very disappointed, as others are, rightly so, this unilingual message of the CEO of Air Canada. It doesn't matter the circumstance, but particularly in these circumstances, lack of judgment and lack of compassion. As you know, the Committee of Official Languages has summoned the CEO to appear before it. I will follow his comments closely and comments which I would expect in due course from the Board of Directors.
18: Warren Kinsella is back. Warren, if Mark Carney said that when two pilots died in New York, why I expect and kind of demand the same treatment for the CBC's news leadership for being disrespectful to the lives of 26 lost Canadians in New York.
19: And I think he's going to face some pressure for that, because I was surprised, Ben, this afternoon after our story broke yesterday, Anthony Housefather, who is a liberal, prominent liberal MP for Mount Royal, as you know, condemned what the CBC has done and said, it's obviously a terrorist event. You should not be doing this. So I'm hearing from people on all sides of the aisle saying this time CBC has gone too far. And I think they know they're in trouble. They're like, this is front page news in Israel. It's front page news in the United States. Yeah. And I think that they need to reevaluate their policy. However, in fairness to them, they say other news agencies do this. Yes, that's true. They say that, you know, we've always had this position. Yes, that's true. But like, guys, as we say to our kids, you know, just because somebody else doesn't mean that you should do it.
18: Yeah.
19: And you particularly shouldn't do it on the occasion of 9/11.
18: Yeah.
19: That was a terrorist attack. Hey, that's what the Saudis say. The Saudis, the 19 terrorists who carried out this attack, Saudis, most of them were Saudis, and the Saudis call it a terrorist attack. It's absurd.
18: As I pointed out, we didn't change every aspect of how we travel and how we live and how we view security in the Western world because of a plane crash. We did so because of a terrorist attack. And no one's going to change my mind on that. We're going to do something very interesting. Warren Kinsella is going to take off his hat that looks at issues like this. And he's going to put on his municipal affairs hat next, because coming up for our Toronto audience, he's sticking around. And we're going to talk about the day that was on the campaign trail. I personally think it was a very good day for one candidate, less so for another. Don't go anywhere. This is the Ben Mulrooney Show.
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9: Good afternoon, it's 5 o'clock. 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St. Thomas police have laid dozens of charges following a drug trafficking investigation dubbed Project Apex. Police launched an investigation in March after they identified individuals suspected of trafficking fentanyl and other drugs to people who are at heightened risk of exploitation or drug-related harm. Officers also seized more than $32,000 worth of drugs after executing search warrants at several locations in the city. Six people have been arrested since the launch of the investigation and collectively face 64 charges. Rescue teams in military helicopters are continuing searches for hundreds of missing people along the Nepal-China border. That's where a deadly torrent of water and mud several stories high swept through communities yesterday following a glacier collapse. Foreign Affairs Minister Anita Anand says 30 Canadians and permanent residents are now reported missing. Nepal police report over 360 people were killed and more than 1,400 remain missing. U.S. President Donald Trump has repeated his grievances with Canada as he signed an executive order to rename Lake Ontario. Trump reiterated his earlier claims that Canada has been difficult to deal with and accused the country of ripping off the United States. The order mirrors his earlier decision to rename the Gulf of Mexico as the Gulf of America, a change that also appeared on some online mapping services. Trump's Lake Ontario renaming prompted disbelief across the country, with Nova Scotia Premier Tim Houston writing on social media, quote, "We're into some real foolishness now." Trump mused that maybe next he'll change the name of the Atlantic or Pacific Oceans. Finance Minister François-Philippe Champagne is defending his government's backtracking on retaliatory tariffs against seafood and fish imports from the U.S. Speaking at a news conference today, Champagne said the government listened to Canadians concerned about the countermeasures. He added that his job

0: is to fight for Canadian business, industry, and fishers. Also, the Insurance Bureau of Canada says a series of strong thunderstorms that swept across parts of Ontario and Quebec in late June and early July caused an estimated $439 million in insured damage. The storms brought hail, damaging winds, torrential rain, and flash flooding to communities across both provinces between June 30th and July 3rd, with the Ottawa region particularly hit hard. The Insurance Bureau says the capital city recorded 118 millimeters of rain on Canada Day, breaking its all-time daily rainfall record for July as streets, highways, and basements were flooded. The organization says damage assessment is still underway, and a more detailed estimate of insured losses in the Ottawa region will be released at a later date.
1: I am Optimus Prime, and I send this message to any surviving Autobots taking refuge among the stars.
0: And the prolific voice actor best known for voicing Optimus Prime, leader of the Autobots in the Transformers movies and TV show, has died. Montreal-born actor Peter Cullen also voiced many other characters, including Eeyore in Winnie the Pooh. His agent confirms Cullen died yesterday at his home in Los Angeles. He was 85 years old. I'm Mike Hodges, and you're listening to 980 CFPL.
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3: A mix of cloud and sunny periods or sunny breaks as low pressure far to the north continues to circulate down that cloud across Lake Huron. There could be a shower in it this evening, kind of doubtful, but we'll keep the slight chance in even for tonight with fog patches more likely. And upper 20s today, 14 low tonight. It's humid, no doubt, and fog patches dissipate tomorrow morning to mostly sunny and 23. Saturday sunny and 26, and Sunday partly cloudy, turning fully cloudy, chance of showers Sunday night. Tonight's low 14.
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12: This is London Live. My name is Mike Stubbs, and joining us right now is a man who has such experience dealing with pests and, well, rodents, and you want out of your house some creepy crawlies. He now teaches the industry through PestCertified.com, but his daughter, Caitlin, is still out there getting pests away from all of us at Pestris.ca. Jeff Twin joins us. Jeff, how are things?
13: Very good. Yourself, Mike?
12: I cannot complain, but we certainly had a lot of stories that came up about rats and rats that just won't leave, whether it's at a workplace, whether it's in a barn, whether it's around a home. You yep. hear stories sometimes about rats. Would they be one of the more stubborn creatures that you dealt with?
13: Yes, it's because of their intelligence level. They are the most intelligent of all the rodents. They're a pack animal, very similar to a horse or a dog. They have a hierarchy. There's where you will have a pack leader. That's the dominant male in this case with rats. You'll have a harem of females. You'll have a bunch of subordinate males that do all the bidding. They're the ones you see out during the daytime. the dominant male and the females are less likely to be out in the bright daylight than the subordinate males are. And everybody's active in the evening. They're nocturnal. They're subterranean. They live underground. They make burrows. And one of the ways you can entice them into your yard is if you have chaos in your yard. They love it. They love tall, weedy grass right up against the foundation. They really enjoy it when you're putting garbage out that doesn't have a can, that it's on the ground, because they have access to food then. Bird feeders are another thing they like. And even they'll even eat dog feces in a yard. So, I mean, they are, I mean, you can get 3,000 rats in 3 years. As the colony grows, they split and they move out. A part of them will start a new colony down the street. So that's the problem with them. The other problem is because of their intelligence level, they are extremely nervous about new things. So if you put out a bait station or, you know, that has rodent bait in it or snap traps, you might catch one on a snap trap and then the rest of them start looking at it going, I don't think so. So it's not like mice, which are as dumb as posts, and they are a colonizing animal, but they're not a pack animal. So they are much more chaotic in the way they'll infest an area, whereas rats are very organized. And the problem with rats is that they often have, you know, different things, fleas, et cetera, that they have. And in the Dark Ages, they carried bubonic plague because of the rat fleas in Europe. And they wiped out 50 million people back then. Now, bubonic plague is not a thing today, because we have antibiotics, but again, they carry different things and you don't want them in your house.
12: Yeah. And so you've outlined a lot of stuff that echoes some of the things that we were hearing yesterday, but in a much more professional way, that they kind of stick around and they're hard to get rid of and they're really smart and they'll eat bait out of traps. We're talking right now with Jeff Twin about rats. So Jeff is with PestCertified.com. What do we do then if they are hanging around? Is there a quick fix for rats, or is this a war?
13: It's a war. With mice, you can use snap traps, glue boards, baits, exclusion methods. Rats, you know, if you get one rat, and it's unusual to get one, but if you start seeing them, make sure that you keep things tidy around the house. Make sure that on the outside, as the grass starts to grow in the spring and everything else, that it's not growing up tall against the house, because rats will go there where there's tall grass, and they love running with their whiskers against a foundation or a wall, because it gives them security. They only have to worry about what's above on the other side of them. That's it. So once you remove that and they're out in the open, they don't like that at all. So, and then you have to make sure that you have garbage that is not on the ground, that it's in cans and everything else, if you are starting to see rats, because they will, once they establish that there's food and water there, they're hard to get rid of. You would actually need a professional exterminator, because they are so hard to get rid of when they start to colonize.
12: And so we take away, obviously, the things. It almost sounds like, you know, when humans colonize different places, we think about the Forks of the Thames in London. I'm not comparing us completely to rats, but sometimes we're not that far off. But you think about colonizing the Forks of the Thames. You had water, you had food, you had transportation in our case. And next thing you know, this was a good place to set up. Sounds like that's what we want to avoid around our homes.
13: Right. And the other thing, too, is that if they're doing construction in your neighborhood, and they're digging up sewers and everything else, that's when we see a huge spike in rat calls. And the reason is that rats, they're called sewer rats for a reason. They're in there, and it's because it's underground. It's warm in the winter. They have access to water, and so they'll be running along in the different areas. When they start digging it up, they'll run, and they'll find different places. And we'll see neighborhoods get infested during construction because of that.
12: And so anything you think, you know, outside of that, and in terms of whether it is traps or whether it is some of the devices that are on the market, is anything there for sure, or more so if they set up, you got to start looking at the pros?
13: you got to start looking at the pros, because you're dealing with an extremely smart animal that displays bait shyness and trap shyness, which means they don't, once they see that they're harmful, they don't go near them. So they have to do, if you've been baiting them for a while and some got sick and they recovered or whatever, then the next, when the exterminator comes in, it even gets harder, because now they have to look at a different approach. So, I mean, these are, that's why there's such a pestilence in cities and everything else, is because they are very hard to control. Like in New York City, they actually have dogs that they train to go into alleys and everything and attack them. So, I mean, this is what, they're down to, because most of them are, have resistance to the baits and everything. We haven't got to that point yet in Ontario, but they aren't resistant to our baits. But we have to be careful when we're baiting them. We don't want that to occur. And when you do see a rat, it doesn't mean you are infested. They could be foraging for food. So the first thing to do is make sure that you don't have chaos in your yard, that, that you can walk along the side of the house and it isn't tall grass or weeds or whatever, and that look for entrances they might come into, like dryer vents that have a big gap around them, or natural gas, lines that come in aren't caulked. Same with cable lines, all of that. Make sure that you just do the walk around. They're going to, although they can climb, they're not often going to want to do that. So look everything from about 4 feet down as you walk around the house of where they might want to come in. And they'll try to be as close to the ground as possible when they come in. So, and once you've done that, then you've at least kept them to the outside. And if you're not putting out any food there for them, there's no reason for them to stay.
12: And with that, maybe they'll just go away and find a better place to set up a colony.
13: Yeah, or they just came in foraging and they'll go back to where they were. They're just looking around for extra food.
12: Well, you've given us the ultimate tips.
13: Yeah.
12: Jeff, we really appreciate you taking the time to speak with us today, and here's hoping we one day can talk about a rat-free world.
13: Well, I don't know. I suspect we'll be gone. The rats will still be here.
12: Well said. We'll talk soon. Take care.
13: Okay, thanks. All right. Bye-bye.
12: That is Jeff Twin from PestCertified.com, and Jeff's daughter is now in the business at PestStress.ca. We are going to take a break. We've still got a lot to come on the show. London Mayor Josh Morgan will be joining us a little later on this hour as we look ahead to Kuzma, but look at it from a local perspective. This is London Live on 980 CFPL.
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26: Welcome back to the show. My name is Mike Stubbs, and we have a chance right now to talk more about what the EU is looking at for social media regulations for young people. And they actually include toddlers in what they are talking about. But they've also looked at it for young people. Things are a little bit different in terms of the way that they work the ages. We were able to sit down with Dr. Emma Dearden from Western University, who has done a lot of research on toddlers and screens. We'll get to that in just a little bit. But here's Dr. Dearden on just the conversations in the EU regarding young people and social media use.
27: Well, I think what really catches my eye a lot is the difference in the age for social media use. So in the United Kingdom, just recently, they passed legislation to ban social media for those under 16, kind of following Australia's suit. That went into effect in December. Canada, in their bill C-34, is also proposed the age of 16. However, looking at what's going on in the EU, they're actually looking at the age of 13 instead. So that's quite a big jump in age, right? So there's the 16-year cutoff. That's based on a lot of developmental literature for a concerning children's development, where they're at in terms of their brain development, how susceptible they are to rewards and addictive behaviors, such as things like gambling, and which is why those gambling, other substances, alcohol, tobacco, are regulated and have been moved to 18 years of age. So there is a large age gap there. But also notably in the bill, they note they want to ban screens for toddlers as well, which is currently not part of the Canadian legislation or Australia or the UK's legislation either.
26: Okay, so the toddlers thing is really fascinating. Let's talk a little bit about the 13 and 16. So the EU would be looking at this from 13 on, so a ban up to 13, whereas Canada and other countries go all the way to 16. So they're permitting it at an earlier age. Am I following that right?
27: Yes.
26: Okay. So that's definitely a little bit of a difference. It'll be interesting to see how that works out. And toddlers, no toddlers on screens. And we might think, yeah, but okay, well, there was Baby Einstein a couple of decades ago that came out, and babies can benefit from that kind of interaction. I don't know what the argument is. How do you feel when you see that being placed into the conversation?
27: Yeah, I think a lot of ed tech and other type of tech marketed for babies, you have to remember these are for-profit companies that kind of played towards people's sentiments about, oh, I want my baby to, I want to give my best to the baby, so I'm gonna, you know, use baby Einstein. And of course, like, oh my gosh, Einstein developed it, so it must be right.
26: What a great name.
27: Yeah, so I mean, if Albert Einstein thinks that this is the right thing to do, then you know we should all do it. But in actuality, yeah, it's for profit. So so our group, others have shown. So we recently did a study with toddlers, 2 and 3 years of age. We scanned them twice with MRI. We looked at their brains. We looked at their language ability and screen use. And we showed that those who were on screens longer, they had smaller brain volumes, specifically in language regions, and that it was associated with poor language outcomes. And so if you ask kindergarten teachers, speech language pathologists, anybody working in a school, they're going to tell you that children who are on screens from a very early age, they can tell in the classroom who those kids are. So we don't need brain imaging studies, but essentially that's what the evidence points to, that it changes their brains.
26: Dr. Emma Dearden joining us from Western University. So that research is there already, that there can be a change to a child really young. I mean, we're talking toddler age. There can be a change to their brain as to how much they're using screens.
27: Yeah, and our results are actually very similar to what had been reported in another study done in the U.S. by another group that showed pretty much the same thing. They looked at the brain's white matter and showed that there was white matter changes. And so the brain's connection fibers that connect the language regions to help us develop language and communicate with others, they showed pretty much the same thing in two-year-olds. So we're starting to develop a consistent body of evidence. There's no research that I know of that has that's proved that otherwise.
26: No research so far saying, hey, throw your child on a screen as much as you want and no ill effects. No, that is wild to hear that. So how much exploration do you expect that to bring about? It is this something that you expect us to monitor pretty carefully going forward in terms of what's happening with very young children and screen use?
27: Yeah. So I sit on the board for the Canadian Pediatric Society. I'm an advisor to the development of the screen time guidelines for children in Canada. And yeah, I mean, for the very young children, this is, you know, what we're most concerned about, because it can cause delays, developmental delays that can really place them, you know, at risk to do, you know, poor at school and have difficulties with friends. And obviously, you know, early on in life, if we, you know, promote healthy development, this is going to have, you know, enormous benefits in the future, the development as a child, and of course, you know, later on into the adulthood. So this is just a really key window where we can intervene. Parents are likely to listen, but they need to get this message. They need to have this information, which is why the ban is really important, because most parents don't know, because they see baby Einstein. They think these are products that I need. But so there's very little awareness. So bans will help.
26: What is it that parents could be doing to stimulate their children early? Because sometimes it's easy just to say, here's the screen and it looks kind of educational or whatever it happens to be. You can learn something from this. What are some of the things that you believe parents should really be doing to help small children?
27: Yeah, so for young children under the age of 2 years of age, they're not supposed to have really any screen time at all beyond like video chatting. The age of 2 to 5 years of age, the Canadian Pediatric Society recommends only 1 hour of screen time a day and really recommends co-viewing with children. And then above the age of 5 up until 18 years of age, it's actually recommended that children only have 2 hours of screen time a day. And that's those numbers that, you know, that 1 hour and 2 hours, those come from years of research, you know, just demonstrating that exceeding those time limits can place children at risk. So really, obviously, you know, the quality of what children are watching matters, but the quantity is also goes a long way. And that's an easy thing for parents to do, just to kind of monitor screen time and the amount of time spent on screens.
26: Obviously, one of the alternatives is to play with your children, but
0: what should we be doing as parents, grandparents, you name it? Is it reading more to the kids? Is it just encouraging that creative play? Where would you put that?
27: Yeah, I think all of those things are really important, you know, for healthy development. Prioritizing sleep is also very important as well, because we always see an inverse correlation with sleep, and sleep is so essential for healthy brain development. Children who spend more time on screens sleep less. They're more likely to have difficulties with their temperament, more likely to be irritable, and that can have downstream effects on their learning abilities, as well as even their mental health, right? So so monitoring sleep, you know, engaging, making sure that children have free play. Free play has really declined in recent years, even by schools, right, who want to focus more on academics. But children need to play. They need to have the, you know, they need to engage in a bit of risky play, right, that we don't see so much anymore. They need to kind of, you know, push themselves and figure things out for themselves, so that way they develop resilience and confidence, right? So I think, cutting down on screens, promoting free play, all of these things can help to promote healthy development.
0: Dr. Dearden, thanks for helping to get that message out, because it's an important one, because eventually these toddlers are going to be running the world. And we want them to be running it well, don't we?
27: Yeah, that's right.
0: Thank you so much for your time today. This has been incredible.
27: Thank you for having me on the show.
0: That is Dr. Emma Dearden with all kinds of great advice and findings regarding very young people and screens. We are looking at a pretty interesting world coming up with AI and such. Let's take a break. This is 980 CFPL. Everybody's
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0: This is London Live. My name is Mike Stubbs. If we go back in time just a little bit, so the internet had come out, and then we eventually got around to smartphones and tablets, and as this progressed, remember hearing that we were all going to be wearing glasses? I think Google was one of the first ones to put out Google Glass. We're all going to be wearing glasses. Well, a lot of people are wearing glasses, but it's for the eyesight. It's not so much for the internet. But this has come up again, and it's come up from a cybersecurity standpoint. Tony Anscombe is a cybersecurity expert and chief security evangelist at ESET. And we've talked with Tony about things like this in the past. We've heard about wearable glasses, not really on everybody's face right now. Not at your fingertips, but at your cornea, right there in front of your eyes. Here is Tony on where this technology sits now.
5: Well, they've made a resurgence, and I say resurgence because if we go back about 10 years, I think where you alluded to that we talked about it before, you know, historically, you had Google Glass, you had some other manufacturers try this out about 10 years ago. I think they were a little bit early in the market, a little bit beyond where we are today. But now, you know, you can get smart glasses. They can play music in your ears. You can ask them questions. They do real-time translation. And they'll even, if you're in a museum, you look at a piece of artwork, it will start telling you about the piece of artwork that you're looking at. So they are truly connected, and they are readily available.
0: And when we look at cost and things like that, is this just something maybe that needs to be marketed more because people just aren't necessarily gravitating to them? Or is it still cost prohibitive for some people?
5: There is a price tag on them, obviously. But I think it's more about a limited audience as well. Not everybody wants to be connected 100% of the time. Through their eyes, if that makes sense. I mean, a phone, there's a lot of addiction to phones, but you can put it in your pocket. Whereas glasses, it's a little harder, isn't it? If you're actually using them for prescription purposes as well, you're going to keep them on, and they're there permanently. So I think there's a limited market for them.
0: Okay, well, let's get to the other avenue and your specialty. We're talking with Tony Anscombe, cybersecurity expert and chief security evangelist at ESET, and that is the cybersecurity component of something like this. As technology gets better, it can do things that humans maybe cannot do. Our eyesight is limited, our hearing is limited, or even limited as to how close we might be able to get to something. When we're talking about smart glasses, what starts to go on for you when it comes to security?
5: Well, the smart glasses kind of take this one step further. You know, there's cameras pretty much everywhere that you go, in the streets, on, you know, in cars, in buildings, etc. But we all expect those, and we're kind of used to those. But what we don't expect is the person we're looking at, or the person across from us in the crowd who's just standing there wearing a pair of glasses, actually might be filming us and recording our audio. So I think this takes it to a complete new level, to the point where actually as a consumer, the challenge would be that actually there's no sense of privacy anywhere. So if you and I met in a bar and we were just chatting, how do we know the person three three seats down isn't wearing a pair of glasses and recording our conversation and filming it. We don't. So I think this is a pretty big challenge for society. Now, the glasses do have a little light on the front that says when they're recording, but you'd have to be looking at the person. You've got to notice that. And hopefully they haven't tried to circumvent the light, which apparently a lot of people are doing.
0: If a lot of us were walking around with government secrets, we might be thinking, hey, this is dangerous. It almost sounds James Bond-ish. But what could someone be looking for? Because if they recorded a conversation that most of us had, they'd be pretty bored pretty quickly. They wouldn't know the people involved. They wouldn't necessarily care about the things we were talking about. So where does this really touch all of us as regular old consumers?
5: It sounds like you've had a conversation with me in a bar before, Mike.
0: And you've had one with me.
5: But no, I mean, you have to think about this. So imagine being in the line at a checkout in a supermarket or a retail store, and somebody two or three people behind you in the line is wearing a pair of these glasses. You put your card in the PIN reader, you type in the PIN. Did that person read the card details and did it just record the PIN? So there are all sorts of issues around this. You know, are they building profiles of people in this way? Are they actually taking the imagery and then scraping the internet and doing facial recognition and putting people in certain places? There's so many different ways this data could potentially be abused by scammers or, you know, by people that are legit, you know, not that are collecting the data harmlessly, but then somebody else is using that data when they upload it to social media, if they upload it up to social media, and abusing it there, because maybe there's something in the background, maybe there's some audio, maybe there's some piece of information that helps somebody scam us.
0: We're talking to Tony Anscombe, cybersecurity expert and chief security evangelist at ESET. Tony, when PINs first became a thing, it was always cover your PIN, and people would be very careful. And then as the world goes along and you look around, everybody's putting in their PIN, we maybe stopped hiding it. And it was weird the first time you put your credit card number and even the little sneaky number on the back into something that you were buying online. But then, hey, you bought it. It arrived. Nothing happened. I'm going to do that again. And so on and so on. Do we still need to have that diligent feeling about what we are doing, what information we are sharing? Is that still an industry out there for people to, as you say, scrape it and turn it into things?
5: Unfortunately, yes. Now, credit card and digital fraud is a huge industry, unfortunately, for cyber criminals. You know, if they can get the card details and potentially the CVC number off the back or the PIN number, then they can replicate the card. They can make fraudulent transactions and such like. So actually that data has value to the point where actually you can buy credit card data off of the dark web. So that shows how much value it has. And if it's got the address and all the details that you'd need to go with it to make a transaction, yeah, it increases in value. So unfortunately, there's a lot of value in this, and there's a lot of fraud that goes on, which is also why you may have noticed when you make some online transactions with a bank card these days, the bank actually prompts a box and turns around and says, is this a real transaction? And asks you to double certify it's a real transaction. And the reason being is they're trying to remove their liability, which actually shows you the amount of fraud there really is, because even the banks are trying to limit their fraud.
0: Isn't that interesting? All right, as a final note, when we go back almost to the glasses and any of the other things that it can or that they can bring about, is there anything you see that we should be doing other than maybe looking at our surroundings a little more carefully to make sure that the recording red light is not there? Is there anything we can be doing to keep ourselves a little bit safer?
5: Well, I think if you do see somebody with the glasses and the lights on, and you're in an uncomfortable position or you're not happy with them recording you, ask them to turn them off. You know, be bold and be brave. Go up to them and turn around and say, this is a place where actually I want my privacy, please. So firstly, that's number one. But if you are seeing somebody then and they won't turn them off, then obviously you need to avoid them. Now, there's lots of places where this could be, you know, not acceptable. You know, I'm thinking of theatres, workplaces, the gym. You know, what about kids in schools? You know, we've heard recently about banning kids from social media. What happens if they start wearing these in schools? So there's a lot of places where actually they wouldn't be acceptable. So personally, I think there's less about us confronting it as consumers. I actually think legislators need to get involved and restrict the technology behind these. We need to have some ethics in legislation that say, talk about where the acceptable use is.
0: Well, thank you so much for bringing us up to speed on where things are in terms of smart glasses and so many other things. Tony, we'll see what does take place. Thank you for the time today. Have a great weekend.
5: And you.
0: Tony Anscombe, cybersecurity expert and chief security evangelist at ESET. So just some things to watch out for that you kind of get comfortable and then you realize, yeah, I still have to have the spidey sense on. 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
7: 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I'm with Kevin Cattell, one of the must-see trustees from Paul J. Pickering & Associates. Is it me or is everything more expensive than it was even just a few years ago?
8: While inflation may have slowed, prices haven't gone back down. Over the past few years, everyday essentials that we rely on have increased to painful levels. For example, grocery prices are up about 24%, housing costs about 20%, and transportation costs are up around 14%.
7: Hard to live without those.
8: Exactly. And when all key life elements become more expensive at the same time, people start relying on credit card, lines of credit, and even payday loans. Even the families that are big savers and those following strict budgets can quickly find that their income hasn't kept pace with the cost of living. If your debts keep growing, contact an insolvency trustee firm like us to discuss options to get you a fresh start.
9: Paul J. Pickering, the must-see trustee.
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12: Warm and humid, mostly cloudy with sunny breaks as cloud comes down from the northwest. And it's plenty humid enough with temperatures in the upper 20s and the humidex around 31 to make perhaps an isolated shower. Even tonight with fog patches, the more likely, but 14 the low and kind of muggy. Now, 23 tomorrow comes with early fog patches dissipating into sunshine, 23 and 26, the Friday-Saturday highs with sun. And then Sunday, increasing cloud and late shower possible, 27. Tonight's low, 14.
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0: This is London Live. My name is Mike Stubbs. Arthritis is something that an awful lot of people deal with, and it can be slightly painful, it can be very painful, it can be downright debilitating. And care for it has come a long way, but at the same time, it isn't like there is a cure for arthritis, meaning you do need certain things that can assist you, either with movement or with controlling, restricting movement. Dr. Joy McDermott is a physiotherapy professor at Western's Faculty of Health Sciences and a member of Western's Bone and Joint Institute. And something very interesting has taken place. Can you imagine smartphones and 3D printers being brought together to assist individuals who may be dealing with arthritis in underserved communities or remote communities where it's not easy to just say, well, I'll head into the hospital. I'll head into London Health Sciences Center and I'll have that looked at. There's a specialist there that I can see. That's how lucky we wind up being in where we are in the world. But that isn't always the case. However, thanks to smartphones, thanks to technological advances, thanks to the abilities of a 3D printer, that's changed a little bit. And we had a chance to sit down and talk with Dr. McDermott, and here she is first on what has been created to help arthritis sufferers dealing with arthritis, predominantly in their thumbs.
1: Sure. So we started with a clinical problem, which is that a lot of people end up with arthritis at the base of their thumb. It's one of the most common forms of arthritis. And we call it the CMC joint, but it's the thumb. And it makes it very difficult for people to do tasks of daily life and dressing themselves, working, using their hand for almost anything because of pain and deformity that can happen in the thumb. So we often in clinical practice here at the Head and Upper Limb Center, we have therapists and surgeons who are specialized in the upper extremity. And we do a lot of things to help patients. And one of them is create what patients call a splint. Sometimes doctors and therapists call it an orthosis, but it's a splint fabricated to fit the person's hand that helps support the hand, reduce pain, make it easier for them to do their tasks of daily life. And so it's great if you live in London and you can come to the Hand and Upper Limb Center to get that made for you. But what if you live in a distant community and there's no specialist hand therapists there? Or what if you are home caregiving for somebody and you can't leave them alone? Or what if you're in a very distant community, like in, you know, the Arctic or Northern Ontario, where it might be difficult to access? So the problem we were trying to solve is, can we use technology to remotely fabricate splints for people in by using scanning of their hand and 3D printing? And in order to do that, we had to develop a scanner, which was developed by Dr. Luis Ferreira here at the Hand and Upper Limb Center. Person can put their hand in this scanner. It scans their hand in very high precision. And then we created an assessment tool to assess what the person needs for a splint. And then we created a process to put that those specifications into a 3D printer. And we also worked with a company in Belgium that creates splinting materials to make a new splinting material that works well in 3D printers. So that whole process, which involved engineers and surgeons and therapists and industry, resulted in a process that worked really well to create really nice splints for patients that look nice, they function nice, they're comfortable, they're very durable, and patients were very happy with them. So that was phase one. In phase two, we wondered, okay, what if people in the community want to use this process? Because not everybody has an engineer, a surgeon, and a therapist to do this. So phase two, which is funded by the Arthritis Society, is looking at, can we train therapists in different communities? Can we use scanners that are less expensive, low tech, something you can buy off the shelf, to do the same process? And so that's what we're looking at right now.
0: That's just incredible all around. The things that you're saying, you wouldn't even hear years ago. I mean, the idea of durable, comfortable, these weren't necessarily things that entered into it. Did it do the job? Did it help to relieve pain? And now look at how much further you are able to go. We are talking right now with Dr. Joy McDermott, and we are talking about arthritis, and we're talking about people who are suffering with arthritis, as Dr. McDermott says, largely at the base of the thumb, which is, as Dr. McDermott said, very debilitating. Dr. McDermott is a physiotherapy professor at Western's Faculty of Health Sciences and a member of Western's Bone and Joint Institute. Now that you have that funding, what happens next in phase two, Dr. McDermott?
1: So in phase two, what we're doing is taking an off-the-shelf scanner, the same new material, and we're training therapists across Canada. We have therapists who are interested across Canada, but also internationally, there are therapists who want to collaborate with us on this project to see if we can train a whole bunch of people to do this, because we can't just have it at hand or upper limb. That doesn't make sense. We could make those orthoses ourselves here without this process. So if we're going to scale it up to other people into remote communities, we have to see if we can train therapists. So we're going to offer a training workshop for different therapists across Canada, and we're going to then have them use the process, and we're going to repeat what we call a randomized control trial. We're going to give people a splint that's made by a therapist. They're going to wear that for 6 weeks, and then they're going to switch over to the other one. And we're going to find out what patients' experiences are with those two different things. Are they as good as each other? You know, what do they like about one? How much does it relieve their pain? How much can they do their tasks of daily life when they're using those splints over an extended period of time, made by not just the specialists who developed the process, but now made by therapists across the country in different communities to see how we function this process when we scale it up to other communities.
0: Dr. McDermott, what is it about this splint that helps? Because you would think arthritis is arthritis. It's inside. Not much you can do about that. What is it that the splint does that really aims to help?
1: What I can say the patients liked about the 3D printed splints was they're attractive. They come in nice colors. They're very fit their hand. And if you're going to wear something all the time, when you go out to dinner and when you're at your kids' soccer games, you don't want it to be ugly and uncomfortable. So the 3D printed splint was comfortable. It also can be fabricated with a lot of holes in it, basically, like it's almost like a web shaped material. So the ventilation is very good. So you don't get sweaty and smelly splint because, in the summer it's hot and you get all sweaty. And so it's more pleasant experience for people. That were some of the things that we heard from patients. They liked its appearance. They liked that it didn't get uncomfortable, and that they used it a lot more because of those things.
0: How long does phase two aim to last?
1: So phase two, we will take about a year to year and a half to do the whole study. We're tinkering. We have to train people, and then we are going to have them recruit patients into this small, we call it a pilot RCT, because it's a small phase two project to look at having the therapists make those splints for different people and go through the randomization process. It'll take us about a year to a year and a half to do that.
0: And we'll see what happens at the end of that, but who knows? More technology revolutionizing the way that we live. Dr. McDermott, thanks so much for the conversation today.
1: Thank you for having me.
2: That is Dr. Joy McDermott. And Dr. McDermott is describing something that if you talked about it 15, 20, 30 years ago, you'd say, no, you saw that on Star Trek. You saw that in a movie. That's not a thing, but it is a thing. And it's pretty incredible to be able to use a smartphone and a 3D printer and be able to create something that can fit someone's hand so that they can have what they need to assist them with the arthritis that they're suffering in their thumb. And you look at where you take this with other practical applications, where, yeah, this is one of those tip of the iceberg things. It works there. Okay, what else can we do? And how else will this advance? What if we're putting an AI to work on this? Because at some point that will be a factor in it. So it's pretty incredible to see just where that is right now as we hit the pause button on life, and then where it might be able to go beyond now. Let's take a break. This is 980 CFPL.
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6: Good evening at 6 o'clock from the 980 CFPL newsroom. I'm Mike Hodges. St. Thomas police have laid dozens of charges in connection with a 5-month drug trafficking investigation. In March, police launched Project Apex after identifying individuals suspected of selling fentanyl and other drugs to people who were at heightened risk of exploitation or drug-related harm. Officers searched several locations in the city and seized multiple drugs, including fentanyl and cocaine. The drugs allegedly have an estimated street value of over $32,000. Six people have been arrested and collectively face 64 charges in total. Several Canadians are among those missing following flash floods that swept through an area along the Nepal-Tibet border. A torrent of water and mud several stories high swept through communities yesterday, washing up buildings and bridges. Jason White from the Canadian Press has the latest.
7: Rescue teams and military helicopters are continuing searches for hundreds of missing people along the border between Nepal and China. Foreign Affairs Minister Anita Anand says that includes 30 Canadians and permanent residents now reported missing.
6: Nepal police report over 360 people were killed. President Donald Trump is renaming Lake Ontario to Lake America in the United States, exacerbating his trade war with Canada. The Republican president signed an executive order in the Oval Office today to update the lake's name in the U.S. Geographic Naming Service. The move is reminiscent of his move last year to rename the Gulf of Mexico as the Gulf of America. Finance Minister François-Philippe Champagne is defending his government's decision to drop seafood and fish from Canada's list of retaliatory tariffs against the United States. Canada's seafood sector, which is integrated with industry in the U.S., was caught by surprise at the proposed tariffs and scrambled to push for their removal. Champagne says this shows his government listened to Canadians.
8: Well, it sent a message to Canadians that we listen. We have updated the list. The list is in Canada's best interest. And that happens from time to time, that these lists are updated, you know. And so we made the update because I think that was the right thing to do in the interest of Canada.
6: Canada and the U.S. are each other's top destination for lobster exports, and Maine's lobster industry had warned the economic hit would have been devastating to coastal communities there. Powerful thunderstorms across Ontario and Quebec during the week of Canada Day caused close to $439 million in insured damage. Estimates from Catastrophe Indices and Quantification, which cover both property and vehicle claims, offer a snapshot of the insurance market in the aftermath of the storms. The storms between June 30th and July 3rd brought wind, hail, torrential rain.

0: and flash flooding to communities across Ontario and Quebec. The Canadian Civil Liberties Association and Criminal Lawyers Association are challenging Ontario's new cash bail rules in court. The rules require accused people granted bail to provide a cash security deposit within 2 days, rather than only paying if release conditions are later breached. They want the rules struck down as unconstitutional and suspended while the case proceeds. And Toronto are set to play Kansas City in their rubber match tonight. The Jays enter the matchup 3 games behind Cleveland for the American League's final wildcard spot. And you can hear the action on 980 CFPL. I'm Mike Hodges, and you're listening to 980 CFPL.
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5: This is London Live. My name is Mike Stubbs, and joining us right now is a man who has such experience dealing with pests and, well, rodents, and you want out of your house some creepy crawlies. He now teaches the industry through PestCertified.com, but his daughter, Caitlin, is still out there getting pests away from all of us at Pestris.ca. Jeff Twin joins us. Jeff, how are things?
6: Very good. Yourself, Mike?
5: I cannot complain, but we certainly had a lot of stories that came up about rats and rats that just won't leave, whether it's at a workplace, whether it's in a barn, whether it's around a home. You yep. hear stories sometimes about rats. Would they be one of the more stubborn creatures that you dealt with?
6: Yes, it's because of their intelligence level. They are the most intelligent of all the rodents. They're a pack animal, very similar to a horse or a dog. They have a hierarchy. There's where you will have a pack leader. That's the dominant male in this case with rats. You'll have a harem of females. You'll have a bunch of subordinate males that do all the bidding. They're the ones you see out during the daytime. The dominant male and the females are less likely to be out in the bright daylight than the subordinate males are. And everybody's active in the evening. They're nocturnal. They're subterranean. They live underground. They make burrows. And one of the ways you can entice them into your yard is if you have chaos in your yard. They love it. They love tall, weedy grass right up against the foundation. They really enjoy it when you're putting garbage out that doesn't have a can, that it's on the ground, because they have access to food then. Bird feeders are another thing they like. And even they'll even eat dog feces in a yard. So, I mean, they are, I mean, you can get 3,000 rats in 3 years. As the colony grows, they split and they move out. A part of them will start a new colony down the street. So that's the problem with them. The other problem is because of their intelligence level, they are extremely nervous about new things. So if you put out a bait station or, you know, that has rodent bait in it or snap traps, you might catch one on a snap trap and then the rest of them start looking at it going, I don't think so. So it's not like mice, which are as dumb as posts, and they are a colonizing animal, but they're not a pack animal. So they are much more chaotic in the way they'll infest an area, whereas rats are very organized. And the problem with rats is that they often have, you know, different things, fleas, et cetera, that they have. And in the Dark Ages, they carried bubonic plague because of the rat fleas in Europe. And they wiped out 50 million people back then. Now, bubonic plague is not a thing today because we have antibiotics. But again, they carry different things and you don't want them in your house.
5: Yeah. And so you've outlined a lot of stuff that echoes some of the things that we were hearing yesterday, but in a much more professional way, that they kind of stick around and they're hard to get rid of and they're really smart and they'll eat bait out of traps. We're talking right now with Jeff Twin about rats. So Jeff is with PestCertified.com. What do we do then if they are hanging around? Is there a quick fix for rats or is this a war?
6: It's a war. With mice, you can use snap traps, glue boards, baits, exclusion methods. Rats, you know, if you get one rat, and it's unusual to get one, but if you start seeing them, make sure that you keep things tidy around the house. Make sure that on the outside, as the grass starts to grow in the spring and everything else, that it's not growing up tall against the house, because rats will go there where there's tall grass and they love running with their whiskers against a foundation or a wall because it gives them security. They only have to worry about what's above on the other side of them. That's it. So once you remove that and they're out in the open, they don't like that at all. So, and then you have to make sure that you have garbage that is not on the ground, that it's in cans and everything else, if you are starting to see rats, because they will, once they establish that there's food and water there, they're hard to get rid of. You would actually need a professional exterminator because they are so hard to get rid of when they start to colonize.
5: And so we take away, obviously, the things. It almost sounds like, you know, when humans colonize different places, we think about the Forks of the Thames in London. I'm not comparing us completely to rats, but sometimes we're not that far off. But you think about colonizing the Forks
6: too.
5: Of the Thames. You had water, you had food, you had transportation in our case. And next thing you know, this was a good place to set up. Sounds like that's what we want to avoid around our homes.
6: Right. And the other thing, too, is that if they're doing construction in your neighborhood, and they're digging up sewers and everything else, that's when we see a huge spike in rat calls. And the reason is that rats will, they're called sewer rats for a reason. They're in there, and it's because it's underground, it's warm in the winter, they have access to water, and so they'll be running along in the different areas. When they start digging it up, they'll run, and they'll find different places. And we'll see neighborhoods get infested during construction because of that.
5: And so anything you think, you know, outside of that and in terms of whether it is traps or whether it is some of the devices that are on the market, is anything there for sure, or more so if they set up, you got to start looking at the pros?
6: You got to start looking at the pros because you're dealing with an extremely smart animal that displays bait shyness and trap shyness, which means once they see that they're harmful, they don't go near them. So they have to do, you know, if you've been baiting them for a while and some got sick and they recovered or whatever, then the next, when the exterminator comes in, it even gets harder because now they have to look at a different approach. So, I mean, these are, you know, that's why there's such a pestilence in cities and everything else, is because they are very hard to control. Like in New York City, they actually have dogs that they train to go into alleys and everything and attack them. So, I mean, this is what, you know, they're down to, because most of them are, you know, have resistance to the baits and everything. We haven't got to that point yet in Ontario, but they aren't resistant to our baits. But we have to be careful when we're baiting them. We don't want that to occur. And when you do see a rat, it doesn't mean you are infested. They could be foraging for food. So the first thing to do is make sure that you don't have chaos in your yard, that, you know, that you can walk along the side of the house and it isn't tall grass or weeds or whatever, and that look for entrances they might come into, like dryer vents that have a big gap around them, or natural gas, you know, lines that come in aren't caulked. Same with cable lines, all of that. Make sure that you just do the walk around. They're going to, although they can climb, they're not often going to want to do that. So look everything from about 4 feet down on as you walk around the house of where they might want to come in. And they'll try to be as close to the ground as possible when they come in. So, and once you've done that, then you've at least kept them to the outside. And if you're not putting out any food there for them, there's no reason for them to stay.
5: And with that, maybe they'll just go away and find a better place to set up a colony.
6: Yeah, or they just came in foraging and they'll go back to where they were. You know, they're just looking around for extra food.
5: Well, you've given us the ultimate tips.
6: Yeah.
5: Jeff, we really appreciate you taking the time to speak with us today, and here's hoping we one day can talk about a rat-free world.
6: Well, I don't know. I suspect we'll be gone. The rats will still be here.
5: Well said. We'll talk soon. Take care.
6: Okay, thanks. All right. Bye-bye.
5: That is Jeff Twin from PestCertified.com, and Jeff's daughter is now in the business at PestStress.ca. We are going to take a break. We've still got a lot to come on the show. This is London Live on 980 CFPL.
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5: Welcome back to the show. My name is Mike Stubbs, and we have a chance right now to talk more about what the EU is looking at for social media regulations for young people, and they actually include toddlers in what they are talking about. But they've also looked at it for young people. Things are a little bit different in terms of the way that they work the ages. We were able to sit down with Dr. Emma Dearden from Western University, who has done a lot of research on toddlers and screens. We'll get to that in just a little bit. But here's Dr. Dearden on just the conversations in the EU regarding young people and social media use.
19: Well, I think what really catches my eye a lot is the difference in the age for social media use. So in the United Kingdom just recently, they passed legislation to ban social media for those under 16, kind of following Australia's suit that went into effect, their legislation that went into effect in December. Canada, in their bill C-34, is also proposed the age of 16. However, looking at what's going on in the EU, they're actually looking at the age of 13 instead. So that's quite a big jump in age, right? So there's the 16-year cutoff. That's based on a lot of developmental literature for a concerning children's development, where they're at in terms of their brain development, how susceptible they are to rewards, and addictive behaviors such as things like gambling, and which is why those gambling, other substances, alcohol, tobacco, are regulated and have been moved to 18 years of age. So there is a large age gap there. But also notably in the bill, they note they want to ban screens for toddlers as well, which is currently not part of the Canadian legislation or Australia or the UK's legislation either.
5: Okay, so the toddlers thing is really fascinating. Let's talk a little bit about the 13 and 16. So the EU would be looking at this from 13 on, so a ban up to 13, whereas Canada and other countries go all the way to 16. So they're permitting it at an earlier age. Am I following that right?
19: Yes.
5: Okay. So that's definitely a little bit of a difference. It'll be interesting to see how that works out. And toddlers, no toddlers on screens. And we might think, yeah, but okay, well, there was Baby Einstein a couple of decades ago that came out and, babies can benefit from that kind of interaction. I don't know what the argument is. How do you feel when you see that being placed into the conversation?
19: Yeah, I think a lot of ed tech and other type of tech marketed for babies, you have to remember these are for for-profit companies that kind of played towards people's sentiments about, I want my baby to, I want to give my best to the baby, so I'm gonna, you know, use Baby Einstein. And of course, like, oh my gosh, Einstein developed it, so it must be right.
5: What a great name.
19: So if Albert Einstein thinks that this is the right thing to do, then we know we should all do it. But in actuality, it's for profit. So our group, others have shown. So we recently did a study with toddlers 2 and 3 years of age. We scanned them twice with MRI. We looked at their brains. We looked at their language ability and screen use. And we showed that those who were on screens longer, they had smaller brain volumes, specifically in language regions, and that it was associated with poor language outcomes. And so if you ask kindergarten teachers, speech language pathologists, anybody working in a school, they're going to tell you that children who are on screens from a very early age, they can tell in the classroom who those kids are. So we don't need brain imaging studies, but essentially that's what the evidence points to, that it changes their brains.
5: Dr. Emma Dearden joining us from Western University. So that research is there already, that there can be a change to a child really young. I mean, we're talking toddler age. There can be a change to their brain as to how much they're using screens.
19: Yeah, and our results were actually very similar to what had been reported in another study done in the US by another group that showed pretty much the same thing. They looked at the brain's white matter and showed that there was white matter changes. And so the brain's connection fibers that connect the language regions to help us develop language and communicate with others, they showed pretty much the same thing in two-year-olds. So we're starting to develop a consistent body of evidence. There's no research that I know of that has that's proved that otherwise.
5: No research so far saying, hey, throw your child on a screen as much as you want and no ill effects. No, that is wild to hear that. So how much exploration do you expect that to bring about? It is this something that you expect us to monitor pretty carefully going forward in terms of what's happening with very young children and screen use?
19: Yeah. So I sit on the board for the Canadian Pediatric Society. I'm an advisor to the development of the screen time guidelines for children in Canada. And yeah, I mean, for the very young children, this is, you know, what we're most concerned about, because it can cause delays, developmental delays that can really place them, you know, at risk to do, you know, poor at school and have difficulties with friends. And obviously, you know, early on in life, if we, you know, promote healthy development, this is going to have, you know, enormous benefits in the future, the development as a child, and of course, you know, later on into adulthood. So this is just a really key window where we can intervene. Parents are likely to listen, but they need to get this message. They need to have this information, which is why the ban is really important, because most parents don't know, because they see baby Einstein. They think these are products that I need. But so there's very little awareness. So bans will help.
5: What is it that parents could be doing to stimulate their children early? Because sometimes it's easy just to say, here's the screen and it looks kind of educational or whatever it happens to be. You can learn something from this. What are some of the things that you believe parents should really be doing to help small children?
19: Yeah, so for young children under the age of 2 years of age, they're not supposed to have really any screen time at all beyond like video chatting. The age of 2 to 5 years of age, the Canadian Pediatric Society recommends only 1 hour of screen time a day and really recommends co-viewing with children. And then above the age of 5, up until 18 years of age, it's actually recommended that children only have 2 hours of screen time a day. And that's those numbers that, you know, that 1 hour and 2 hours, those come from years of research, you know, just demonstrating that exceeding those time limits can place children at risk. So really, obviously, you know, the quality of what children are watching matters, but the quantity is also goes a long way. And that's an easy thing for parents to do, just to kind of monitor screen time and the amount of time spent on screens.
5: Obviously, one of the alternatives is to play with your children, but what should we be doing as parents, grandparents, you name it? Is it reading more to the kids? Is it just encouraging that creative play? Where would you put that?
19: Yeah, I think all of those things are really important, you know, for healthy development. Prioritizing sleep is also very important as well, because we always see an inverse correlation with sleep, and sleep is so essential for healthy brain development. Children who spend more time on screens sleep less. They're more likely to have difficulties with their temperament, more likely to be irritable, and that can have downstream effects on their learning abilities, as well as even their mental health, right? So monitoring sleep, you know, engaging, making sure that children have free play. Free play has really declined in recent years. Even by schools, right, who want to focus more on academics. But children need to play. They need to have the, you know, they need to engage in a bit of risky play, right, that we don't see so much anymore. They need to kind of, you know, push themselves and figure things out for themselves, so that way they develop resilience and confidence, right? So I think, cutting down on screens, promoting free play, all of these things can help to promote healthy development.
5: Dr. Dearden, thanks for helping to get that message out, because it's an important one, because eventually these toddlers are going to be running the world. And we want them to be running it well, don't we?
19: Yeah, that's right.
5: Thank you so much for your time today. This has been incredible.
19: Thank you for having me on the show.
20: That is Dr. Emma Dearden with all kinds of great advice and findings regarding very young people and screens. We are looking at a pretty interesting world coming up with AI and such. Let's take a break. This is 980 CFPL.
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1: You betcha. We are set to go. Good evening. 6:32 on your Thursday. Thielen is here from employmentlawyer.ca. Always reach out to Thielen in the off time to get some advice, maybe a little more if you need them right away. Always available for you. 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But right here, right now, for the next half hour, a little bit under, we are inviting you to call into the radio station, join us, ask your questions live. That's the whole point of having Thielen here. You've got some free legal advice right up until just before 7 o'clock. So make that happen for yourself. And that is 416-870-6400. Again, 416-870-6400. Lines are open. We are ready to go. A bunch of stuff to talk about this evening. Our main topic in just a bit. A little way down the line is going to be rights of seasonal employees, rights of seasonal employees. We'll get to more of that stuff and a couple other things, but we always start off with a week that was, or something you've been, a story you want to tell. Thielen, what do you got tonight, pal?
2: So I want to talk about the news that Sleep Country Canada recently purchased Sleep Number, an American-based company out of Minneapolis, I believe, out of bankruptcy. So there's hasn't been an announcement yet as to what's going to happen with Canadian staff, whether based in Ontario or anywhere else. But it brings up, you know, a good thing to talk about is what happens when there is a change in ownership, when there are companies merging, what are employee rights in those situations?
1: Okay. And?
2: So generally, it's one of two things will happen after an acquisition. So either employment three things. Employment's going to continue business as usual. A lot of people will unfortunately have their jobs cut, and then some people may be pushed into different roles. So jobs are getting cut because there isn't necessarily a need for twice as many people in HR or twice as many people in accounting or twice as many people in legal for that matter. And so people may be pushed into different roles, or they may just be let go wholesale.
1: All right. And then where does it go from there as far as the staff is concerned?
2: So for the people who are let go, their rights are the same as if they were being let go in any other circumstance. So there's no departure in terms of the amount of severance someone is entitled to just because one company got acquired and they were let go from the previous company. That past service is going to get recognized and you're entitled to a full common law severance package, which, like we say every week, can be as much as 24 months. Otherwise, when picking who to and who not to cut, employers are still bound to follow the Ontario Human Rights Code, the Canadian Human Rights Act. Those same human rights provisions still apply. In fact, one of my colleagues, I think it was last year, won a case where after, you know, a situation like this, where there was a transition in ownership, the new company was interviewing people to see if they would stay up, to decide who were going to stay on and not stay on. And one person didn't get interviewed because she was on a maternity leave. So she was on a year-long maternity leave and therefore wasn't able to be interviewed and therefore wasn't offered a position with the new company. And the Human Rights Tribunal found that that was discrimination on the basis of sex and gender because, but for her termination, so she had never, but for her pregnancy, if she had never become pregnant, taken that maternity leave, she would have had she would have been likely offered a job. So that was discrimination in employment. And in fact, it was the new company, the purchasing company, who was ordered to make this the payments for both back, you know, lost wages as well as human rights damages. So it's really imperative that, you know, as employers are going through this, that they're making the decisions on a non-discriminatory basis. What are those? It can be service time. Right. We're going to take the people who's been here for longer or we're going to take the person who hasn't. But again, it can't be age, race, religion, disability, gender, sex. Those are all protected grounds which people can't be discriminated against.
1: You know, it's interesting that angle for the ones that are, you know, on the way out the door. It says, you know, you don't want that to happen to anybody. How about the employees that are being retained, the ones that are going to stick around? How do the rights continue for them with employment contracts, all that stuff, which is probably bound to be across their desk at some point?
2: It's very common that in those situations, employees are asked to sign new contracts. You're starting with a new employer after all, right? And even though you don't legally have to sign one, it is generally considered best practice to have all those new employees sign one. And it's important that you're looking at that contract and you're not just signing it kind of willy-nilly. I understand people are people and not everybody reads everything they sign, but especially in the context of employment law, it's not only important that you do, but it's important that you get a lawyer to look over it with you, because there are a lot of things that can be slipped into those contracts that can end up being pretty insidious for people's day-to-day lives. The one I always bring up are temporary layoff clauses.
1: Okay.
2: So typically speaking, if there's no employment contract in place, an employer can't just place you on a temporary layoff. Doing so would be a constructive dismissal. It would allow you to resign, pursue severance right away. However, if there's a term in a contract that says, you know, we can place you on a temporary layoff, an employer that, you know, in doing so retains the right to put somebody on a temporary layoff for up to 13 weeks, in which case they don't have to give them any pay or any money. And while during those periods, people are entitled to EI, for a lot of people, a lot of people can't live off EI.
1: Especially No kidding.
2: If you live in Toronto, where cost of living is through the roof. So, but if you sign a contract that allows your employer to do that as an employment lawyer, there isn't much I can do for those first 13 weeks. And can be extended to up to 35 weeks if your employer decides to continue your health and dental benefits. Yeah. So if we're going to give, John, we're going to give you your health and dental benefits for the next 35 weeks, no pay, and we don't owe you any severance. And all they have to do to get that is sneak in a two sentence provision into your employment contract, which can, you know, obviously have a huge impact on people's lives. So imperative that you're looking at those contracts before you sign them and understand that there isn't a mandate that you would accept the new terms. So if there is a temporary layoff clause, if there's a big change to your rate of pay, if there's a demotion, if there's a change in hours, a substantial change in hours, you can refuse to sign the new contract. Now, in doing so, there's a good chance that employer may choose to terminate you.
1: Sure.
2: But oftentimes, you know, getting let go and getting a full severance package can be better than, you know, accepting terms where you're really putting yourself in a very vulnerable position to your employer, you know, for as long as you stay there.
1: If they try to, you know, angle this as a new job, you know, they've taken over, Sleep Number, so on and so forth. What are the chances they try to sneak in a probation clause in there as well?
2: Very high. And
1: really?
2: Again, very high, because it's a new employment contract. So yeah. They're saying, you know, they'll probably say, a lot of the times what we see is, you know, we don't have to, but we're going to recognize your past service. But, you know, that notwithstanding, here's a probation clause, and that's illegal. And it probably wouldn't be enforced by a court anyways, but it's not something you want to roll the dice on. The employer has to recognize that past service, and they're not allowed to put you in a probationary on a probation clause. So rolling the dice, giving, you know, and having to, you know, later on rely on a judge's decision isn't something that is ever advisable. Fight it at the beginning, make sure, you know, it is reflecting your rights on the front end so that if and when you ever do end up in court, you don't have to work, you know, rely on this is unenforceable because of this. It's just very clear what's written is what you're getting.
1: You know, it's interesting that it's kind of going this way. So Sleep Country is a Canadian company and buying the now defunct Sleep Number. If it came the other way, with the American company was buying the Canadian company, and they start to, either retain or let go some of the employees here in Canada, it's a good time to remind everybody that where you work, geographical location, has a lot to do with the way they handle your termination and severance, doesn't it?
2: Yeah, it's the primary factor. And in fact, right. Under the Ontario Employment Standards Act, it says there's an express prohibition on contracting out of it. So that means employers are expressly not allowed to apply any other minimum standards legislation. And what matters is where you work. Where are you performing the work? If it's primarily in Ontario, you're protected by Ontario and Canadian law. And if, you know, sometimes you work outside, for example, you're a salesperson based in Ottawa, but sometimes you go to New York for, you know, to meet with clients once a sure. quarter. What our courts have said is that work done in New York is an extension of the work done in Ontario, and therefore it is still the Ontario employment laws that apply. So just because your employer's based in the US, Germany, Russia, wherever, if you're living and working in Ontario, that's the law that applies. And you're allowed to go to Canadian courts, allowed to go to the Ontario Ministry of Labor or to the Canadian Industrial Relations Board, as the case may be.
1: That's a good opener, guys, and always reach out to Thielen if you have any other questions. And you can do it right now, actually, as we get to our one and only break before we get into our main topic. First one, rights of seasonal employees. That is just around the corner. In the meantime, give you a minute here to grab a phone and call in. We can shove all that aside and just talk to you tonight. That'd be great. 416-870-6400 to reach the station live. Talk to Thielen, ask your questions. As we continue here, Thursday edition, Employment Law Show rolls on. Stay with us.
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1: Alrighty, we are back, 6:44 Thursday evening. 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And you should just make the simple inquiry anytime if you want to have a very basic conversation with Thielen or something you're in dire straits and you need him right away and his team to help you out with any matter. That's why he is there. 1-855-821-5900 by phone, help at employmentlawyer.ca, by email. And call him anytime. So you could do that on your own time. But here and now, feel free to call into the station, have Thielen live answer your questions. That's why we got open lines every show. 416-870-6400 is the way to call in. Okay, 6:45, lots of time to go. Rights of seasonal employees, a lot of misconceptions around these seasonal employees. Thielen, tell me about it, pal.
2: Yes, you hit the nail on the head right away. There is a misconception that seasonal employees, because they're temporary, because they're this, because they're that, they have less rights than full-time employees, and that's just simply not true. And in fact, they have almost all of the same rights and protections that any other employee in Ontario has.
1: So what would those be, for example? What are they entitled to?
2: So the big one, you know, is minimum wage, right? You can't pay somebody less than minimum wage just because they're a seasonal employee. But just like every other employee, seasonal employees in Ontario have the right to vacation, whether it's paid vacation time or vacation pay. They're entitled to it. So what's paid vacation time? It is 2 weeks per year. Obviously, that's going to get prorated, but it's still, you're still entitled to take that paid time off. Or in lieu of that, your employer can give you vacation pay at a rate of 4%. So for every dollar you earn on the clock, they have to give you an extra 4% as vacation pay, and they need to pay that. Same thing with public holiday pay. Just because you're seasonal, I'm thinking, this time of year, maybe you're working at a golf course during the summer and you have to work on Canada Day. You have to work on Labor Day. You have to work on, May long weekend, August long weekend, but you're still entitled to get that, premium for premium public holiday pay, even though you're a seasonal employee. And then last, the other one is overtime. Again, keeping with that example of golf course, having worked at one in a past life, the hours can be long. You're opening the shop up at 6 a.m. and the last person's teeing off at 7. If you're working more than 44 hours a week, you're entitled to overtime.
1: Yeah, from every, it's funny you mention that because I know about three or four guys that either have or are working at golf courses, and they say that it is, they may only be a very seasonal, it can be a long season depending on the weather, but these guys are there for 8, 11, 12 hours a day, every day, sometimes it's 7 days a week if they're lower on the rung. So to your point, they're going to rack up overtime really quickly, right?
2: Yeah. And look, it doesn't necessarily need to be overtime pay. It can also be time off in lieu. That's the other option employers have, but it's paid time off in lieu, right? It's not enough to just give you the Saturday off. They have to pay you for that. And it's the same rights as everybody else. And in fact, even with some things like with severance pay, there are situations in which seasonal employees are entitled to more. Sticking with that example of a golf course, it's not uncommon for somebody to get hired for the season. Now, some contracts might say that, but some might say we're going to hire you until Thanksgiving when our course closes. Okay. That's a fixed term contract, right? We're hiring you in April. You're going to work a fixed term until Thanksgiving. And if you get let go without cause prior to the conclusion of it, then barring an enforceable termination clause, you're entitled to get paid for the balance of that contract. Whereas, so if you've signed this seasonal contract, you might have only worked somewhere for 2 months and then get let go early. They might still have to pay you the last 5 months of the golf season because that's what the contract says. And then that's what the implications are, as opposed to if a full-time non-seasonal employee got hired, worked for 2 months, they might get let go, might have no recourse because they're an indefinite term employee as opposed to a fixed term.
1: So in your experience, do the temp employees, golf course, perfect example, pay up until Thanksgiving, is that always the way with that type of gig, or sometimes it's open? You're seasonal, but come to work and, when it ends sort of thing. Do they have to have an end date?
2: I mean, speaking for myself, it was open. So when I worked at a golf course, it was until the course closes, because obviously there isn't always an exact date on which the course is going to close.
1: Yep.
2: But even in cases like that, I recently came across a case and doing some research for another matter where somebody was let go after 2 months and it was open like that. And a court said, look, a head groundskeeper, it was actually with a golf course, oddly enough, a head groundskeeper at a golf course, they really only get hired in the late winter, early spring. So that's this been this person's career. They're not going to be able to find a job. All the groundskeepers' jobs are
1: Yes.
2: already taken for the year. So the court took notice of that and gave the person a longer notice period because of it. So, it always depends on the exact wording of the contract. In order to enforce a fixed term, it needs to be very clear. But even beyond that, also, if you work in a job where it's just incredibly seasonal, there is a chance that you get paid for the rest of the season anyways.
1: Again, guys, lots of time to call in, interrupt our conversation here. In fact, be part of it. Pull up a chair, be the third voice on air, 416-870-6400 with your questions. The big looming question as well. What about severance pay for them?
2: So, like I said, so there are the minimum entitlements. Employers always have to comply with the minimum entitlements under the ESA. So if you've been there longer for than 3 months, then yeah, you need to get at least 1 week pay when you're let go. But again, beyond the Employment Standards Act at common law, if you're on a fixed term contract, they have to pay out the balance. And if you are, and even then at common law, there's a chance you could get paid for the whole season, especially if it's hard to get that seasonal job at the point in which you're let go, right? Jobs like ski instructors, groundskeepers at golf courses, waiters at outdoor restaurants, right? Those summer pop-ups
1: Right.
2: we see everywhere. Those jobs kind of get hired once a year. And if you get let go and that's how you make your living, you're probably going to have to wait another until the next, the same time next year to find the next one. So our courts will give longer than normal notice period to these seasonal employees.
1: Lifeguards, pool cleaners, stuff like that, they're all in the same boat. Does it make a difference, Teelan, if, say, you've been a groundskeeper at a golf course? We'll go back to the golf course example, same place for 15 years, seasonal. And then the 16th year, you get let go halfway through the season, whatever, it's a slow season, weather's been crummy, doesn't matter, they're letting you go. Is it just based on what you've worked, or if you've got that seasonal pass to 15 years, does that count? Even though you're seasonal, does that count towards your severance?
2: It absolutely does. And one of my
1: Wow.
2: first few cases actually had to deal with a Montessori teacher. And
1: I was going to use the teacher example because I know we have contract teachers too, right? Go
2: yeah,
1: on.
2: Montessori teacher had been there for 20 odd years and new ownership took over and thought the person was getting paid too much and didn't offer a contract for the next year. They tried to say, well, look, got laid off every summer, went on EI every summer. We only have to recognize that 8 months she worked the year before. And, in doing that, there was a case, it was a ski instructor who made that exact argument, had been returned year over year as a matter of course. It wasn't like there was a new application process, new rules, new this. It was, all right, you're back. And the court gave him credit for those past years of service and said, okay, well, we're going to give you X number of months severance. Now, in awarding the severance, the exercise the court does is, if you had been given this much working notice, how much would you have earned? That's how much the severance package is given. So, and whether it's a ski instructor, Montessori teacher, groundskeeper at a golf course, you're not going to still get paid for the time you would have been off, right, during the off season, but they'll give you credit. And if they said over the next 2 years, 24 months, you would have had two full seasons, assuming your age and your length of service and all the other stuff get you there. Well, then you're going to get paid for those two full seasons.
1: So you're not getting, if it's 15 years, you're not getting 15 years worth of severance. You're getting 15 years of, May to October, say, right?
2: Exactly.
1: Wow. It's
2: Exactly.
1: good to know. Anything else that seasoned employers should keep in mind?
2: Yeah, so for the employees, the one of the things is a 3-hour rule, right? So again, the whole point of seasonal is it depends on the weather, right? If you normally work more than 3 hours, if you show up to work and you get sent home early, they have to pay you for at least 3 hours, even if you've only worked 10 minutes, right? You're a server at an outdoor, one of those outdoor pop-ups, and you're there for 15 minutes, and then it just starts thunder, lightning. Everybody has to come inside. The restaurant has to close for the day. 3-hour rule says you have to get paid for 3 hours, even though you were only there for 15 minutes. Another one, Occupational Health and Safety Act continues to apply. The Occupational Health and Safety Act allows people to refuse unsafe work. It allows people to make complaints of bullying and harassment and have those complaints investigated. And importantly, prohibits employers from retaliating or reprising against those employees who make those complaints or refuse unsafe work. Just because you're seasonal doesn't mean you have to put up with stuff. So if you're at work and a full-timer or another seasonal employee is bullying you and is harassing you, you have the right to make that complaint. If you are asked to do something that is unsafe, whether it's lift something without the proper, back support, or if you're asked to use a lawnmower with a loose blade, you have the right to say no. And your employer can't send you home, can't reduce your hours, can't terminate you for doing that. They're strictly prohibited from, you know, retaliating. And lastly, you're still protected by the Ontario Human Rights Code. That means you're entitled to be accommodated. And that means they can't discriminate you for seeking accommodation, right? So you're working and you hurt your foot and you need to be off your feet for a couple of days. They need to give you an alternate work. They need to modify your job. They need to give you the sit down mower. They need to put you at the cash register. They need to do something to accommodate your disability. And they're not allowed to just refuse it. They're not allowed to let you go because you've sought accommodation. It's that same protection. It does not change in any way just because you're seasonal.
1: What if, you know, it's kind of the situation where, you know, they know some of this. They're not going to let you go for whatever reason. So, they're saying, you know, how about you resign? It might be better if you resign, Thielen. It might be better if you resign from this work because it looks better than being fired. So we're just giving you the option. What do you think about that?
2: Say no. I mean, the shortest answer is anytime an employer gives you an ultimatum of take this or quit, there's always a third option, which is neither. Now, they're not going to tell you about it, right? But there's always that third option. And whenever, you know, seasonal, full-time, whatever, you're given an ultimatum to resign, you're taking that third option of neither. You're leaving the room, you're taking yourself out of this, and then you're immediately papering is the biggest thing, is creating a paper trail of what you tried to do. So in this example, you know, look, you've asked for accommodation. We can't do that. How about you just quit? It looks better than being let go. You say, I'm not quitting. I need to be accommodated. I'm leaving. And then you leave and you immediately write an email, send a text message, create a paper trail. And it, the email is, hey, I'm following up on our conversation where I asked to be accommodated. You said you couldn't and said I could either quit or be let go as a result of my request to be accommodated. I said I was picking neither. I would like to be accommodated. Please let me know when that will happen. And now it puts them on a clock. And if they decide to, well, you know what, this person isn't worth the headache, we're just going to let them go. Now that they violated the human rights code in this example, you're entitled to damages for human right, you know, for the breach of the human rights code. You're entitled to lost wages. You're entitled to severance. And it's just important you're creating that paper trail. Because ultimately, in a lot of these cases, it comes down to a he said, she said. And people probably won't be surprised to hear, but employers always deny that they've ever done anything wrong. Doesn't matter what you say, without a paper trail, it can be sometimes very difficult.
1: Yeah, they're not going to say, you know what, all right, guilty as charged. Yeah, we told you to resign. We're wrong. Here's all your severance. They're not going to say that. Is this something that you could even send an email to them and say, you know, just so we understand, you told me this.

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1: 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The opinions expressed therein are those of the advertiser and do not necessarily reflect the views and policies of Corus Entertainment.
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5: From the National Newsroom of the Canadian Press, I'm Jason White. The U.S. has withdrawn demands that Canada shell French language protections as part of future trade talks. Canada-U.S. Trade Minister Dominic Leblanc also acknowledged demands to remove French language labels from products were not part of the latest round of negotiations. Leblanc told Radio-Canada today that the U.S. had identified French language labels as a trade irritant in the past. U.S. President Donald Trump has signed an executive order to rename Lake Ontario as Lake America. He also repeated his claims Canada and Canadians have treated the U.S. unfairly.
6: People oftentimes, they'll ask me, who's the worst to deal with on trade? And I said, that's easy, Canada. They are the worst to trade. And they feel entitled, and just we can't have that.
5: Prime Minister Mark Carney says Canadians know that Lake Ontario will always be known by its original name. Global Affairs Canada says it's sending five consular officials to support Canadians affected by Nepal's deadly flash floods. Foreign Affairs Minister Anita Anand says 30 Canadians and permanent residents are missing. More than 390 people have been killed in Nepal and China, and more than 1,400 others are unaccounted for. Quebecers will head to the polls October 5th. The coalition Avenir Quebec is seeking another mandate after 8 years in power. Alberta Premier Danielle Smith is set to take part in a virtual town hall on AI data centers. The government's telling Albertans tonight how it's attracting and regulating the major computing facilities. But the opposition NDP says there shouldn't be any new ones until stricter rules are put in place. British Columbia health officials say vaccine misinformation promoted by American officials is stoking unnecessary fears about vaccines that are proven to work. Provincial Health Officer Dr. Bonnie Henry says U.S. President Donald Trump's recent order to split the measles, mumps, and rubella vaccine ignores the evidence about its safety.
7: So I really encourage people to get credible information from sources that are not politically biased.
5: Both Canada and the U.S. have seen increases in measles cases in 2025 and this year, including a cluster of cases in northeastern B.C. last June. One of the whales from shuttered Niagara Falls, Ontario tourist attraction Marineland has died after being sent to Chicago's Shedd Aquarium.
8: Pikachu, who was blind in one eye and had trouble socializing, showed early signs of progress in the days after the trip, but blood samples taken Tuesday concerned caretakers that she was dehydrated. Pikachu died as aquarium attendants tried to revitalize her with food and medicine. Marineland closed in 2024 after 20 whales died at the Canadian park since 2019. Canada has tried to find new homes for the remaining whales before they would be euthanized. I'm Lisa Dwyer.
5: This is the Canadian Press. In sports, star goaltender Connor Hellebuck wants out of Winnipeg. He says he privately asked the Jets for a trade months ago. He's now going public as training camp gets closer. The Toronto Blue Jays close out their series tonight with the Kansas City Royals. Jays are entering the contest 3 games behind Cleveland for the last American League wildcard spot. Canadian striker Olivia Smith has been named Young Player of the Year by England's Professional Footballers Association after her first season.

0: season with Arsenal. The 22-year-old from Whitby, Ontario, says knowing the honor is voted on by her peers makes it even more special.
1: I feel so much respect. Obviously, you're playing against these girls week in and week out, and having them vote for you as Young Player of the Year, that just shows so much respect. So it's just a really great feeling.
0: This is the second year in a row Smith has won the award. She's only the second female player to accomplish that. From the Canadian Press, I'm Jason White.
2: 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All conversation, no cancellation.

0: Show.
1: Well, he did it. I told you he'd do it, and he did it. Lake Ontario, by executive order, is now henceforth in the United States known as Lake America, or Lake of America. It doesn't really matter. It's nonsense. We said it yesterday. It doesn't matter what rules are before him. If he feels slighted, the president of the United States will he will get in the gutter and he'll do what he's got to do to exact whatever he thinks is revenge. And yeah, it's he'll let the courts figure it out. Let somebody tell him he's wrong in a couple of years. And there you go. In the meantime, he did it. I don't know what. Let's listen to him in his own words.
2: The purpose of this more than anything else is we're going to be changing the name of Lake Ontario, effective immediately, to Lake America. That's going to take place right now as I sign the order. And we filed all the necessary papers, documents, everything else. We notified all of the various people that we have to notify. So we've done everything that you have to do. And this is official, effective immediately.
1: Yeah. All right. Well, listen, Ontario and that lake have been known that way since America, since before America was known as America. So take it as you will. But if you acknowledge that the key to unlocking access to the president is flattery, then the opposite is also true. The key to turning him into the pettiest version of himself is to sling mud at him. And we threw just enough mud at him to get this result. It's not the world I want, but it's the world we got. Meanwhile, there is some good news. Apparently, the U.S. has confirmed that language and culture protection will not be subject to trade negotiations, and that opens a pathway to the two sides sitting down together again. Jameson Greer said that the issues were never intended to be deal breakers. Apparently, he said, like, we were willing to move on that stuff, but I guess the Canadians got spooked when they saw that and said, absolutely not, and turned on their heels. So this is good in terms of French discoverability, bilingual labeling. None of that will ever be on the table again when talking about trade actions. And so that is a good thing. And we should be hopeful that this can, I mean, hopefully the escalation is done. Hopefully we've plateaued in terms of that. And we can now get back to the table. And I'll say this of our prime minister and his trade envoys is they do seem to be level-headed, which is good. I can't say the same thing for us, the Canadians, the ones who will be bearing the brunt of the impact of this trade war. Because let me see if I got this straight. We have been told by our premiers, by our prime minister, by the guy in the Canada is not for sale hat, that we are at war, a trade war. And to our credit, we've acted like it. In March of last year, the LCBO stripped every product from the U.S. off its shelves. That's 3,600 products from 35 states, nearly $1 billion of sales gone. Doug Ford said the only way bourbon was coming back is if the Americans dropped their tariffs. Ontario has since spent $8 million of your dollars just storing the stuff in a warehouse. That's how committed we are. We are paying rent on whiskey we refuse to sell on principle. We boo their anthem. And not just once, not twice, but for a year and a half at Raptors games, at the Bell Center before the Four Nations game. So loud you could barely hear the singer. It's still happening at MLS and MLB games. We check labels in the grocery store. We canceled our trips to Florida. Elbows up. And you know what? I understand the sentiment. The sentiment's real. But here's my problem. If that's what we do to a country that has put a tax on us, explain our approach to Russia. Because with Russia, we're not talking about a trade war. We're talking about an actual war. People are dying. Cities are being leveled. And Canada, rightly, in my view, has said that this matters to us morally. Our own parliament voted unanimously to call what Russia is doing in Ukraine a genocide. We have committed more than $25 billion to Ukraine since 2022, $8.5 billion in military aid. That is not symbolism. That is a moral declaration with cash. So you would think that the country we boo, the country we boycott, the country whose products we lock in a warehouse would be the one committing genocide, right? Well, not so much. when Alex Ovechkin, proud Russian, the man Putin himself phoned to congratulate that very week, broke Wayne Gretzky's goal record last April. Did we boo? No, we stood and cheered. Gretzky was on the ice with him, hugging him. Canadian broadcasters called it one of the great nights in hockey history. And look, Ovechkin is a magnificent hockey player. And maybe that was the sporting thing to do. But nobody's extending that same courtesy to some American kid from Minnesota who has nothing to do with the tariffs either. He gets booed during the anthem in front of his parents. And it gets better. Do you actually think we cut Russia off economically? A CBC investigation found that since the invasion, some 2.5 million barrels of fuel from Russian crude, roughly $250 million worth, has sailed right into Canada. The oil gets shipped to a refinery in India, it gets refined, it gets relabeled, and it lands legally at a terminal in Nova Scotia. By one estimate, that flow has put more than $100 million into the Kremlin's war chest. So while you're squinting at a wine label at the LCBO, making sure it's not from California, Russian gas may literally be in your tank on your drive home. So which is it? Are boycotts and boos how we treat the enemies? Because if they are, we got the list upside down. The country actually waging war, the one we say is committing genocide, gets a hug at center ice and a quiet pass at the fuel terminal. The country that put a tariff on our steel gets treated like it invaded us. Here's the answer. And it's an uncomfortable one. We're not acting on principle. We're acting on emotion. It feels personal with the Americans because it's family. Russia is far away. America is the neighbor who insulted us at the barbecue. So we rage at the insult and we shrug at the atrocity. And here's why that should worry you. Emotion is a terrible negotiator. The Americans are not booing our anthem. They're not emotional about us at all. And that's exactly the advantage they currently enjoy. While we spend millions warehousing bourbon to make ourselves feel strong, they are coldly, rationally squeezing us at the table. Every ounce of energy we pour into feeling something is energy we are not pouring into outthinking them. By all means, buy Canadian. I try to do that each and every day. But if we actually want to win this trade war, we need to stop leading with our hearts and start leading with our heads. Because right now, the only thing our anger is beating is us. I very much like that our leaders seem rational. They seem like they are focused on the goal and the task at hand. But because we as the people are leading with our emotions, we are governed by our emotions in this moment. We aren't thinking critically. We aren't thinking critically about the impact that this is going to have on us. And we aren't thinking critically about what we demand and require from our government in terms of answers and information. We need to line up with the government in terms of thinking rationally and critically so that we can be as informed and prepared as possible for what's coming down the pike. All right, that's my position. I am more than happy to be told I'm wrong. I'm emotional too, by the way. I'm just trying to keep that in check and I'm trying to pair it with a certain level of critical thinking so that I can be as aware of what's going on and aware of what's coming down the pike as possible. So I want to hear from you next. We're going to open up the phone lines. I want to hear like the lake thing. Yeah, that's going to anger some people. I think that's what Donald Trump wants. 416-870-6400, 1-888-225-TALK. You can also text us at 416-870-6400. Let's talk about Canada-US relations. Let's talk about changing the name of Lake Ontario. Let's talk about winning this trade war. Let's talk about not just being elbows up, but eyes wide open. This is a very serious moment for us, and it requires more than serious anger. It requires serious thought, serious people, and serious decisions have to be made. I want to hear from you next. Don't go anywhere. This is the Ben Mulrooney Show from coast to coast to coast on the Chorus Radio Network and streaming all over the place on the iHeartRadio app.

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15: Well, we're talking the trade war with the United States, the emotional response, and I think the fair emotional response by so many Canadians. But at some point, we have to inject critical thinking and rational thought into that to balance it out, because otherwise we're going to be rabid dogs as opposed to informed citizens, and accountability will get thrown out the window. Personal responsibility, we're not going to see our own the hypocrisy sometimes in the way we behave, where it's okay in one situation, it's unacceptable in another. I asked you to call in, and boy, you did. Please be patient. I'm going to try to get to everybody. Let's start with Chris. Chris, tell me the story of the strawberries.
8: Oh, Ben, how's it going? So I'm a new dad. I got another one on the way.
15: Congratulations.
8: Thank you. Things are super tight. When you go to the grocery store, you realize prices are going through the roof, and we try to save money where we can. And finally, strawberries were on sale. It wasn't $8 for a box of strawberries. So I went to go grab some strawberries, and good old Boomer came up to me and said, "Hey, what are you doing? Those are from America. Put those down." And I was like, "Excuse me, are you going to buy me $8 strawberries? Be my guest." And he just looked at me and was like, "Oh, no, I can't do that." And so it's stuff like that that people, I mean, they don't realize we can't be growing all these things all year round. We can't, like, yeah. We have to work with our closest neighbor and talk about the shortest carbon footprint. I mean,
15: yeah.
8: They're bringing us produce that is, it's the closest, you know, we're not flying it. We're shipping it over cargo. And I mean, people got to smarten up. And most of these people that are thinking this way are people that are well off, that aren't having kids, and diapers are expensive. Everything is getting expensive. And I think it's causing young dads and parents to not want to have kids.
15: Well, Chris, thank you so much. Congratulations. I hope you look at this as a glass half full, because you're about to embark on a hell of an adventure with your kids. I appreciate you, man. That points out the tough spot we're in. It points out the tough spot in a lot of ways we put ourselves in, where this guy wants to buy Canadian, but he can't because the cost of living is so high, because our productivity has been waning and on a downward slope since 2015. That predates Donald Trump, right? And so we just got to be a little more rational, when, as opposed to this reflexive knee-jerk stuff where a Canadian attacks another Canadian in the grocery store because he can't afford Canadian strawberries. Let's go to Nathan. Nathan, thanks so much for calling. Yeah, you agree we're not thinking rationally?
16: Ben, we are not thinking rationally in any way, shape, or form. Donald Trump is not thinking rationally. Like renaming Lake Ontario to Lake America, you're right, it's a distractionary technique. He doesn't care.
15: Nope.
16: He couldn't have pointed out Lake Ontario on a map before this started.
15: Yep.
16: I guarantee you he couldn't
15: have. You're right.
16: But I'll tell you something. We need to get off our friggin' high horse, Ben, because apparently our national news network doesn't think 9/11 was a terrorist attack. Now, if you don't think 9/11 is a terrorist attack, you are a terrorist yourself.
15: Well,
16: and you don't belong in this country.
15: Listen, I'll tell you. I said as much, Nathan, and I thank you. I said as much on Twitter just a little while ago, where I said, first of all, the problematic fact that this happened now. Americans don't distinguish between the CBC and Canadians. As far as they're concerned, the CBC speaks for Canadians. They tar us with the same brush. That is not what we need right now. Influential Americans all over social media are pushing out the narrative that Canadians don't believe 9/11 was a terrorist attack. Thank you, CBC. And if I were Mark Carney, I'll tell you what I expect from Mark Carney is the exact same treatment of the CBC leadership as he had for the CEO of Air Canada after those two pilots died on the runway at LaGuardia. He was offended that the French language had been minimized, and he said, "I'm going to haul that guy in front of a parliamentary committee." I expect, and I think a lot of Canadians would demand, the exact same sense of affront by this prime minister in this moment. For all the reasons I just listed, plus the insult that this demonstrates to the 26 Canadians who died on 9/11 and the hundreds of Canadians who died in Afghanistan and the thousands who came back traumatized from defending our values because of that terrorist attack. I expect nothing less. If it was good enough then, it's good enough today. Mark Carney, it's time for you to stand up and say this is unacceptable from an organization that gets $1.5 billion of taxpayer dollars. Let's go to Sean. Sean, thanks so much. What's going on?
17: Hey, Ben. Pleasure to speak with you.
15: Yes.
17: So, yeah, I got a lot of thoughts about the whole thing. I've tried to buy hockey equipment that was made in Canada. My kids are 20s now, so I can't do it anymore. They're older. But even for 12 years, So I'm about the same age as you. 20% of my life has been dealing with this government.
15: Yeah.
17: That wants to ruin made in Canada stuff, and then they're telling me to buy made in Canada stuff.
15: Yeah, yeah. All the headwinds, all the taxes, all the headwinds, all the difficulty in starting a business, keeping a business open, keeping us competitive versus domestic as well as international competition, and then we're told to buy Canadian. Like, this is the time that Canadians expect a government to slash regulation, slash taxes, come out with a pro-growth budget, and start building in what we were promised at speeds we haven't ever seen before. This is the time to get everybody together and start get those shovels in the ground right now and show Donald Trump that we are starting today. But if you don't give us a favorable deal, our pipelines that we're building today are going to exclusively go east-west. That would send a chill, I do believe. Thank you very much. What do we have now? Let's go with Dan. Dan, I think you and I agree that there's nobody who trolls better than Donald Trump.
18: He, in fact, I just came out with my paddleboard out of Lake America right now. I live near the lake.
15: Yeah.
18: And it was a great run of the inaugural paddleboard today.
15: Yeah.
18: He's the master troll, and all these sheep, these people get so queued up.
15: I don't fault anyone for getting upset. We are proud Canadians, and this is an insult to that pride. I don't fault them, but what I want to remind people is, you know, you got to appeal to your rational angels as well.
18: I think it's very immature if we react to it. What does your mom tell you or your dad tell you when you're being bullied or trolled or whatever? You ignore it, and that's instead everyone gets their knickers. Come on, that's not the reality. We're Canadians. We should just let him roll off our back. Let him be as, because you know it is. You let them show themselves. But either way, I find it hilarious. But I called to say the tariffs. We never mind the tariffs. It's silly on both sides. It's going to cost me more money now because of what Carney wants. So I got to do renos on the house, and most of these materials are going to come in from the States.
15: Yep.
18: Now I got to pay more. While Carney has 95% or more of his personal wealth, his investment. Yep. America.
15: Yeah.
18: In America. If he cares so much, why doesn't he move it back to Canada?
15: Dan, I got to bounce. I got so many calls here. We're going to go real quick.
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23: Lefty starter Noah Cameron, who winds and delivers. First pitch fastball for a strike, 0-1. We'll keep our thoughts brief today because Noah Cameron works almost as quick as anyone in the game. He's ready to go again, and here's his 0-1. Downstairs, one ball, one strike. Second-year starter Cameron making his 25th start, 26th appearance of the year, a 4.02 ERA, his 1-1. Is hit on the ground sharply. Base hit right field. Charles McAdoo, a couple days since he started, back into the lineup, and he comes up immediately with a base hit.
24: Gets the four-seam fastball down, but middle. He knows exactly what to do with it. Just another veteran approach. Although he only has about a month in the big league, just rips that thing the other way through that big hole on the right side. Now the Blue Jays are in business with Vlad coming to the plate.
23: McAdoo on first. Big applause for Guerrero. Came up with one hit last night and four at-bats. Pitch from Cameron. Swing and a liner foul left side. High off the netting down the left field line. He was out in front of that slider. Chopped at it. And hit it foul, 0-1. Noah Cameron tonight working quickly. Part of the reason he can do that, he started to call his own pitches. A lot like veteran starter Seth Lugo, who does the same on his staff. 0-1. High, one ball, one strike. And in talking to folks around the Royals,
24: seems like the impetus is just pace. It's actually not necessarily what the catcher's calling, but Cameron will get the ball back and call his pitch as he's walking up the mound, so he's ready to go again. His 1-1, swing and a miss, 1-2. I mean, he almost bordered on balking right there. I don't know how much he came set. He's going so quick.
0: As long as there's an obvious pause, it's not a balk, but you're right. That was really close.
24: He kind of set and almost immediately went to speed up Vlad before a changeup. And by speeding Vlad up, got him out in front on the change, 1-2. Wide open right side of the infield. Runner on first, no outs. The kick and the 1-2 pitch. Swing and a foul tip, strike three. Got him on his slider, one out. 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Ben Schulman and Chris LaRue, Show Ali, our host, Christian Cianini, our producer, Andrew Holland, and Andrew Adams, our technical directors. The pitch to Alejandro Kirk. Called a strike, 0-1. Two nothing Royals. McAdoo on first, one out, bottom of the first. Cameron's 0-1. Freezes Kirk with a fastball at 93, 0-2.
0: I think that fastball surprised him.
24: Yeah, kind of bottom inside corner. Not a spot of the zone that Kirk hates to hit in. He'll ask for time now before the 0-2. This is a tough guy, though, Noah Cameron. 4.02 ERA on the year. That might not blow you away. Last six starts, he's thrown 42 and two-thirds innings pitch, which, by the way, is over seven innings per start, and allowed five total earned runs. He spikes an 0-2 curveball, one ball, two strikes. He's got a 1.05 ERA in those last six starts. And in four of the six starts, he didn't allow a single run.
0: He's tough. He's really figured it out. The slider's been better. Fastball's been better. The changeup is really good. Throws that really in any count.
24: And he was a guy who had his sub-3 ERA as a rookie last year. Fourth in American League Rookie of the Year voting. Getting back to that form now. Is 1-2 is a curveball hit on a line out to right field. Late break back by Caglione, who was sizing it up, but he'll bring it in. And they're two down. Kirk smoked that ball 103 the opposite way, but to the wrong spot.
0: Yeah, another good two-strike swing from Alejandro Kirk. He's really been tough when he gets two strikes on him. He got the hanging breaking ball, and he ripped that thing the other way. Just not far enough. An easy play going back from Caglione.
24: So after the leadoff single, the strikeout and lineout, two outs. Still McAdoo on first. George Springer at the plate. And Noah Cameron offers home. Curveball in the dirt. Check swing by Springer. 1-0. Cameron's going well. Curve will be a big pitch for him. He's got more strikeouts on that pitch than any pitch in his mix with 43 of them. And batters entered today hitting just 139 against it with one home run. 1-0 pitch. Swing and a miss. Tight cutter down and in, a little bit harder than his slider, 1-1.
0: Cutter down and in to a righty, you don't really see that. Most lefties against right-handed hitters, they throw that cutter up at the hands. Maybe that's why George Springer seems so uncomfortable with the location.
24: It worked very well for Cameron, who's set now, throws over to first. McAdoo back in with a dive. He's got one bag in 20 games this year. Bearded, rec spec wearing lefty, Noah Cameron goes to his left hip to his pitch comm, communicates with Carter Jensen. And now the 1-1, swing and a miss, 1-2. By the way, if you're thinking, okay, well, people around the Royals told Bennett's about pace because they didn't want Carter Jensen to be hung out to dry, that's calling their own pitches. They do this when Salvador Perez is catching. And if he's not calling the pitches, it's not about game calling. 1-2, in the dirt, 2-2.
0: Yeah, you want your starting pitchers especially to get into a groove. And if that's the best way to do it, then that's the best way to do it.
24: I mean, it's not normal, but in fairness, before 5 years ago, there was no way pitchers were going to call their own pitches. The batter would see it. Now it's something you can do. 2-2 pitch, hit back foul, still 2-2.
0: Every once in a while, you'd see a pitcher
24: flip the glove
0: when he was just sick and tired of shaking.
24: I remember in 24, it might have been during one of the no-hit bids, the clock was running down, and Bowden Francis just flipped his glove, called curveball in the middle of his motion, and still got the curveball by a guy. 2-2. Down and in ball three.
1: Yeah, and if it was on that during that ridiculous run that he was on, he could do that on every pitch, and guys would swing and miss or pop it up.
24: I was going to say, he could have told guys, I'm throwing the splitter bottom during that run. It wouldn't have mattered. McAdoo will be off on the pitch. Full count, two outs. 2-0 Royals, bottom of the first. And Cameron offers home to George Springer. Up and in, ball four. McAdoo slows into a jog as he gets to second. Walk for Springer, and it's two on with two out.
1: Pretty good at-bat from George Springer. Took a tough pitch right there for ball four. Now you give a chance to Kaz Okamoto, see if you can flip this score.
24: Royals got two in the top half. Blue Jays have two on in the bottom half of the first inning, and their leading home run hitter at the plate, 26 on the year, 74 driven in, to also lead the team for Kazuma Okamoto. Because he's facing a lefty, doesn't have that ability, the opposing pitcher, to spin balls away from him like so many righties do. Cameron's first pitch, he spins it into him, and the breaking ball is popped up on the infield. Cameron tracking it. He'll give way to Pasquantino, the charging first baseman, who makes the grab beside the mound and ends the inning. Leadoff single and a two-out walk, but no runs and two left on base. 2-0 Royals after an inning. 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
24: 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At Bet365, you can watch thousands of live games, build your own bet, and can even make a bet while the game's still being played. 19-plus, play responsibly, Ontario only. 2-0 Royals, Josh Rojas at the plate, lefty hitter, and today the third baseman for the Royals. Spencer Arrighetti's pitch is outside, ball one. Rojas recalled today from AAA Omaha. One-oh pitch. Tap foul, 1-1. Michael Massey, who took that hard fall and banged his head on the turf in the first game, they did and eventually put him on the concussion injury list. Hopefully everything goes okay for him, but he'll be out for at least 7 days.
1: I wonder how many guys in AAA aren't traveling with their passports.
24: It's a good question.
1: It is a great question.
24: 1-1 pitch. Down and away, 2-1. I'd hope not many, but I'd guess more than you'd think.
1: Yeah. I bet they called him and they said, hopefully you have your passport with you.
24: From Litchfield Park, Arizona, Josh Rojas faces a 2-1 pitch from Spencer Arrighetti. And it's fouled back, 2-2.
23: fouled right back into our mic. But yeah, it might seem to some like that wouldn't, like a lot of people have their passport, but there are a lot of people, especially in the United States, that don't leave the country very often, I feel like. 2-2 pitch is hit foul to the left, 2-2.
24: Now, it would be a non-issue if they're playing at home.
23: For sure.
24: And if you're on the road playing in wherever, pick your AAA destination.
23: Doesn't matter, again, unless you're playing. Well, in AAA, it doesn't matter at all.
24: No, I'm just saying that you might not have taken your passport with you on the road.
23: Right, you might have it,
24: right,
23: but not have it. I don't know what they do then. 2-2 is hit on a line base hit for Rojas on the day they call him up. Racing into the gap, Daz Cameron will cut it off, limiting Rojas to a single to lead off the inning.
24: Pretty good piece of hitting from Rojas. Four-seam fastball in the outer third, just ripped that thing the other way. And Daz Cameron cutting that ball off, keeping Rojas at first base. He was running hard around the base, ready to take second.
23: You had mentioned earlier that Witt looked at his sweeper like he knew it was coming almost, and I'm almost wondering, they've had some good swings on, some decent pitches, if maybe there's some sort of tell right now that they're picking up on. Arrighetti kicks and delivers home, and Kyle Isbell will take strike one. I have no evidence to that. It's just, like I said, it's a good swing on, not a terrible pitch. A one. Curveball spins in back door, called strike 0-2.
24: Generally speaking, I try to really see if a guy has a tell, like you said, but it's tough to tell from up here. It's tough to tell on TV. I'm sure there's guys in that Royals dugout really looking and trying to figure out if he has one.
23: 0-2. Swing and a miss, strike 3. Got him on a curve in the dirt. Third K for Arrighetti of his four outs recorded, and there's one down here in the top of the second.
24: And if he has one, Kyle Isbell doesn't know about it.
23: And it's probably not on the curveball,
24: because no,
23: that pitch has been as good as any.
24: Yeah, that pitch has been really good. He's got a lot of confidence in it. He's thrown it behind in the count. He's thrown it in good locations. That one there was perfect. Just bounced it back foot.
23: One out. Carter Jensen back up. Homered in the first, and the first pitch is outside, ball one. 2-0 Royals lead. Runner on first base, one out in the top of the second. One oh pitch, low tuna. Jensen, the catcher of the future, more than likely for this Royals team, getting the majority of the reps now behind home plate, 23-year-old from the Kansas City area. Two oh pitch, curveball for a strike, 2-1. And I mean, imagine that. You are a catcher from the Kansas City area. You're 23 years old. So in 2015, you were right in your prime, probably a fandom. And now every day you sit in your catcher-pitcher meeting alongside Salvador Perez, the 2015 World Series MVP. 2-1 pitch outside, 3-1.
24: Unless your dad is randomly a Yankees fan.
23: Look,
24: you never know.
23: You never know. But I'm under the strong impression from talking to people like Carter Jensen, grew up a Kansas City Royals fan. 3-1, swing and a miss, 3-2. And if he didn't, they hit all the evidence and they answered correctly.
24: Yeah, good PR over there in Kansas City.
23: One way or another, the only record I have is him being a fan of the Royals. Jensen had a hitter's count, 3-1 before the swing and a miss on a curveball. Full count coming up here. Runner on first, one out, top of the second inning.
24: Big shoes to fill for Jensen, though. And he seems to be filling them nicely.
23: In his 18th home run of the season in the first, now up in the second, he'll face a 3-2. And take it down and in ball four. Skips to the backstop. That's not too consequential, except it sends Kirk scurrying back. But on to second base goes Rojas, and it's a walk to Jensen. First walk of the outing for Arrighetti.
24: I actually like that pitch selection. A changeup and a 3-2 count. But you have to be sure that you're going to throw that changeup right down the middle. If you can't throw that ball down the middle, if you can't throw it in the strike zone, do not throw that pitch. And it seemed like Spencer Arrighetti was a little bit uncomfortable, and he yanked it.
23: So first and second, one out, 47 pitches for Spencer Arrighetti. He's had to labor a lot. A lot of traffic, a lot of pitches early on in his first start as a Blue Jay. The pitch to Bobby Witt Jr. is a curveball grounded to the left side. Okamoto grabs it, throws to second for one. McAdoo pumps the throw to first and holds onto it. Tricky play. They get one out. That ball bounced up, almost hit the lead runner, Josh Rojas, in the face, who was running, kind of screened Okamoto and then limboed his way around the ball before getting to third. That slowed everything down, and I don't think you could have doubled up Witt anyway.
5: That was one of the better screens I've seen in a while, I think. Heads-up play from Rojas, trying to mess with Okamoto, and Okamoto just calmly made that play. I mean, that ball almost hit him in the helmet.
23: Yeah, now if it hits him, it's a huge blunder all of a sudden, but it didn't hit him. He pulled it off. Got to make an impact when you just get called up, and he has so far in this second. First and third, two down. Pitch to Jack Caglione, swung on and missed. Kirk popped up like he might have thrown to second, but dropped the ball in the transfer. Bobby Witt Jr. steals second base. I'm skeptical that ball was ever going down, though, to second, to be honest.
5: Bobby Witt Jr. actually started walking back to first base. He thought that was a foul ball. Big smile on his face out there. Obviously, he's safe. He scampered back to second base, but that could have been a big break for the Blue Jays.
23: I wonder if Ernie's messing with him. They were locker mates at the WBC. Clement playing behind him as a Blue Jays shortstop. Second and third, two down, and the 0-1 to Caglione is hit a soft liner, shallow right field, drops in for a base hit. In to score, one run, Rojas. Right behind him, Witt will score as well. Caglione drops it in, a 72-mile-an-hour two-run single to make it 4-0.
5: How big is that stolen base now for the Royals, for Bobby Witt Jr.? He gets into second base. He gets into scoring position, and he scores easily for the fourth run of the ballgame for the Kansas City Royals. Spencer Arrighetti is just shaking his head out there. He's not impressed with what he's done or the result of what's happening, but it seems like he's making good pitches. The Royals are just finding ways to get hits.
23: That pitch is way up and out of the zone. I don't know how you turn that around into a base hit. Pasquantino to the plate, and the first pitch is grounded to second. McAdoo on it. He'll throw to first. That does it for the top of the second inning. Two more for the Royals on one hit, or rather two hits. The big two-run single by Caglione makes it 4-0 Kansas City, middle of the second. 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
23: And here's another 1-2 pitch. Breaking ball lined over the mound. Diving catch up the middle. Ernie Clement.
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23: Bottom of the second inning. Ernie Clement will lead it off. Blue Jays have a hill to climb. 4-0 Royals lead. They got two in the first and two in the second. Noah Cameron, the lefty, to Ernie Clement. And the righty hitter takes down and away, ball one. John Schneider was asked today what he wants to see from his Blue Jays hitters against Noah Cameron. The first thing he mentioned was patience. Next pitch, called a strike, 1-1. Mentioned that Cameron is deceptive. He's got a high release, and he really stays away from the middle of the plate. 1-1 is swung on and lined out to center field. Backpedaling, Isbell reaches up to make the grab. One out. He just didn't want Blue Jays hitters to go up there looking for quick results, because you can very quickly have your bat slowed down and swing at a sinker on the outside corner, and then you're done.
24: Yeah, there's no doubt that he's tough. He's been pitching well, knows what he's doing out there. And I think patience is the best approach against guys like that.
23: One out, the pitch to Daz Cameron. Up and in, ball one. Righty hitting Cameron, the left fielder today, under his powder blue jersey, navy blue long sleeves, and white batting gloves. 1-0 pitch, high and outside, 2-0. Only a brief time with the Blue Jays, but he's hit pretty well so far. 5 for 17, a .294 average, a homer and three RBIs. 2-0, swing and a miss. Trying to make it two homers, and why not in a 2-0 count? Swings and misses at the cutter, 2-1.
24: Yeah, just snuck that pitch right by him. Actually, a very hittable location, almost middle.
23: Two-one pitch. Swing and a foul back, 2-2. John Schneider had said he wants guys to look over the heart of the plate, at least before they get to two strikes, and be ready to capitalize on mistakes. Where he'd rather them be ready for that than ready to hit a good pitch that's harder to drive. 2-2. Called strike three. Backdoor curve and a hammer at that to freeze Cameron, and they're two down.
24: That's tough. Right at the top of the strike zone. When you think that curveball is well above that strike zone, and then all of a sudden it drops into the top. I mean, it's almost impossible to pull the trigger on that pitch. Unfortunately, Daz Cameron couldn't there.
23: So two quick outs, and Miles Straubelbatt, starting center fielder today. First pitch called a strike. We welcome you to the TimberMart broadcast booth. 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Next pitch is low, 1-1. I'm Ben Schulman alongside Chris LaRouche, Show Ali, our host, Christian Giannini, our producer, Andrew Holland, and Andrew Adams, our technical directors. The wind and the 1-1. Called strike, 1-2. I think some of the patience, too. Cameron really just gets rolling pace-wise, as we mentioned. If you give him quick outs, that rhythm, he just locks into it, gets into kind of a flow. Deep breath from the lefty. The wind and the 1-2 pitch. Fouled right back into the backstop. Slider, bottom middle of the zone, still 1-2.
24: Yeah, those guys are better when they're going quickly. And if you swing at the first pitch, you roll over on that changeup or that curveball, you are just helping them out, helping them to get in that groove.
23: The 1-2 again. High, two balls, two strikes. Four nothing Royals lead. Two outs, bases empty, bottom of the second inning. The pitch. He's hit high in the air, deep left center. Sprinting back Isbell to the warning track, to the wall. It's high off the fence. Straw around first into second with a double. Missed a home run by about 2 feet. And the Blue Jays have a runner in scoring position with two down.
24: Good swing from Miles Straw. Although there's two outs in this inning, you have to take advantage of that. Miles Straw with his 17th double of the year. Gets the elevated changeup, barrels it up. And like you said, just missed a homer out there in deep left center.
23: Straw taking a shot, and it paid off. See if Nathan Lucas can drive him in and get the Blue Jays on the board. Lucas to the plate, two outs, 4-0 Royals lead, bottom two, and the pitch. Low ball one. It's the only left-on-left matchup that Cameron will see today. Bateman, Jimenez, Sanchez all on the bench, along with switch hitter Brandon Valenzuela. Does have reverse splits this year. Lefties have actually hit him better. 1-0. Is lifted out to left center. Isbell's got a beat on it. Jogs his way into the gap. Makes the catch overhead. And retires this side. Two out, double, nothing more. Still 4-0 Royals as we head to the third. 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
18: 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Top of the third, 4-0 Royals in the rubber match of the series. Spencer Arrighetti into the windup. His pitch to Salvador Perez is called strike one. Perez reached on an error in the first inning. Arrighetti tried to glove flip to the plate and ran over the ball. Never got it clean. 0-1 pitch. Down and away. One ball, one strike. Far from the only reason, but part of the reason the Royals have not quite met expectations this year, it has been a bit of regression from Perez, their captain. 220 hitter, 637 OPS. 1-1 pitch. Down and away, ball two. You can certainly forgive him. He's in his 15th season. He's 36 years old. He's been really, really good his whole career. But the Royals were somewhat built around him still being a big, big part of the lineup. The kick and the 2-1 pitch. High and outside, check swing by Perez, 3-1.
19: He's definitely still a threat, though. You fall behind him 3-1, you leave one over the middle. He's likely to barrel one up. Still have to make your pitches, even though you're behind in the count.
18: All-time Royals home run leader, Salvador Perez. 3-1 pitch. Swing and a miss. Perez almost had to double swing. He was so out in front of that 74-mile-an-hour curve. Started, stopped, and started again, 3-2. The question is, though, he's used the curve for both of his strikes. Can he go to it a third time, or is that dangerous? Does he go somewhere else? Arrighetti's payoff pitch is a fastball, chopped foul, still 3-2.
19: I think that's the pitch I would have thrown. You throw that sinker inside. If you think that you can locate it on the inside part of the plate, you probably get Salvador Perez to hit a weak ground ball or potentially even swing and miss. And he almost swung and missed at that good one there.
18: Another 3-2. Slow curve freezes him. Strike three looking. Fourth K for Spencer Arrighetti, and there's one out in the top of the third.
19: He could have doubled up with that sinker. But Spencer Arrighetti and Alejandro Kirk decided to come back with that curve ball. Just clipped the top of that strike zone. I like that sequence there. You get him off the curveball with the fastball inside, and then you flip another breaking ball in there for strike three.
18: So one out, Isaac Collins to the plate. And the pitch to the switch hitter. It's fouled back on a check swing, 0-1. Collins batting left against the righty hurler. Brought over in a trade this offseason from the Milwaukee Brewers. Third-year man, 29-year-old, 5'8", utility player Collins. Had a big year with Brewers last year. Fourth in Rookie of the Year, voting in the

0: He hits it on a line of one bouncer, snagged by McAdoo. Second baseman spins and throws to first. Nifty play, and they're two down.
1: He looked really comfortable. It wasn't an easy play going to his left in the hole on the right side of the infield, but he made it look pretty easy.
0: Not a position Charles McAdoo has played a ton in professional baseball, second base. He's making his seventh start, eighth appearance at the big league level there tonight. Two outs, John Rave is up, lefty hitter with the bases empty. Arrigetti offers, and the pitch is popped up. Okamoto staggering near third base, creeping toward the foul line, makes the grab in fair territory, and ends off this top of the third inning. 1-2-3 for Spencer Arrigetti, 4-0 Royals, middle of the third. 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
8: 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We're not a bank, we're better.
0: Bottom of the third inning. And the Blue Jays trying to get back in this game. 4-0 Royals lead. Back to the top of the order, Charles McAdoo, who had a base hit in the first, comes back up. And the pitch. Swing and a miss, strike one. McAdoo regathered himself for a moment. He's smiling. He was way out in front on a changeup. Thought he had an elevated fastball there and took a big swing. A one. Up and in. One ball, one strike.
1: Changeup away, cutter in. That's a great sequence. I'd double up with that cutter in. Just when you have him thinking outside with the changeup again.
0: Swing and a miss at the 1-1. Goes to the changeup. It's 1-2.
1: When you're locating and your sequences are great, it is so fun, and it seems like Cameron is relatively comfortable out there with the sequencing.
0: McAdoo asks for time, bounces the bat off his right foot, taps the plate twice, and twirls the lumber around. The 1-2 is a swinging bunt toward third. Cameron off the hill, glove spins, throws to first. Nice play to get McAdoo. Stumbles a little over the bag, but appears to be all right. But not a lot of time for Cameron there. He had to do everything perfect, and he did.
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0: Not a lot of games going on tonight because it is a Thursday. Plenty of teams off. Only 7 total games happening today. 2 of them already final. One out and the pitch to Vladimir Guerrero Jr. in the dirt ball one. Here in Toronto, it's 4-0 Royals, bottom of the third. And if you want some inspiration that a comeback is possible, I don't know if you saw yesterday, Chris. Orioles were up 7-1 on the Cardinals. Blew the entire lead in 10 pitches. It went to 7-7, and then the Orioles scored one late. 1-8-7. 1-0 pitch is fouled off 1-1. The Cardinals saw that as the opponent, and they said, that looks pretty fun. So they went up 6-1 today and then almost gave away that entire lead, but they did hold on to win 7-5. Over St. Louis, the final score in that one. Riley O'Brien picks up his 34th save a day after he gave it up. 1-1, up and in. 2 balls, 1 strike.